0: had agreed to disarm. Israel insists there is no deal to halt the attacks, saying it has serious security concerns over Hamas's intentions. Palestinian health officials say at least 18 people were killed over the weekend. Deir al-Bala and Khan Yunis were among the hardest hit, marking the deadliest day in weeks. The Israeli military says it targeted Hamas military sites, including two commanders from the group's elite Nukba force. Israeli officials insist Hamas remains committed to rebuilding its military. They say troops will not withdraw from Gaza until the group gives up all its weapons. Hamas, however, insists Israel must first halt its offensive and withdraw its troops under the terms of the ceasefire before it will discuss disarmament.
1: To home news, and migrant domestic workers arriving in Singapore will be able to take a free financial literacy course, while those struggling with budgeting issues can get one-on-one advice through a new help desk. Run by local charity Aidha, these efforts are part of a wider push to encourage better money management and financial resilience. CNA's Chloe Teo has more in this report, featuring Jacqueline Low, CEO of Aidha, and Jasmine Lau, Acting Minister for Manpower.
2: One of Army's fondest childhood memories growing up in the Philippines was the simple pleasure of eating ice cream. It inspired a dream of one day running her own business, even after she left to work in Singapore as a domestic worker. It wasn't until she joined local charity Aidha that she gained the skills and confidence to finally make it a reality. Today, Army's ice cream offers more than 20 flavors inspired by local ingredients. The business continues to grow through community events, agriculture fairs, and university partnerships. Army is one of more than 7,000 migrant domestic workers who have gone through Aidha's programs over the past two decades. Now the charity is launching a new campaign to help more women get that head start. Through a half-day program, newly arrived domestic workers can get a crash course in budgeting, saving, and managing their salaries. Those who need extra support can also turn to a new help desk for personalized advice on managing debt and everyday finances.
3: Loan Sharks are specifically targeting domestic workers. So given the severe penalties for domestic workers being involved in Loan Shark, it's something they really need to be aware of. And they need to learn how to spot such signs. I think the other thing about the importance of reaching them early is the earlier you start building your financial capability, the more benefit you have. I mean, it's something that compounds.
2: The charity has also partnered with the Association of Employment Agencies Singapore to promote its programs to both employers and workers. It adds that empowering workers with financial skills will reduce the risk of money-related issues in households.
4: Many of us think of financial literacy as learning how to budget or how to save, but it goes far beyond that. It is about giving an individual personal confidence, independence, agency, and choices to make their own decisions.
2: To support this campaign, Aidha is raising $1 million to expand financial education for migrant domestic workers over the next 3 years.
0: Beverages that carry a 10 cent deposit mark are expected to be widely available at supermarket chains FairPrice and Sheng Siong by end August. That is a month ahead of the deadline for beverage producers to ensure all their drinks containers are compliant with Singapore's beverage container return scheme. Some retailers say at least 40% of their beverages now carry the mark. CNA's Claudia Lim has more in this report, featuring Lilian Chong, head of commercial at 7-Eleven Singapore.
5: Across 7-Eleven's more than 450 stores island-wide, about 40% of drink cans and bottles now carry the icon. It's part of a nationwide rollout under the Beverage Container Return Scheme, which took effect on 1st of April. Preparations have been underway for months.
6: The transition was very well planned together with our manufacturers and our internal supply planning team to ensure that our old stocks are at its minimum so that we can transit to the new BCRS items smoothly.
5: Major supermarket chains are also gearing up for the switch. Cold Storage says it's engaging suppliers regularly to confirm their transition timelines, with suppliers being asked to stop supplying older, non-BCRS packaging once a date has been fixed. The chain is also working with them to manage remaining stock, minimize overlapping deliveries, and ensure that new products are properly registered.
7: Retailers say they're now focused on ensuring a smooth transition by clearing old stock.
5: By 1st of October, this grace period ends and retailers will not be allowed to carry non-compliant beverage containers that do not feature the SG deposit mark.
2: Some consumers CNA spoke to say they're still getting used to the new system.
7: I think it's a pretty good effort by the government to kind of increase the opportunity to recycle, but I think it's a bit confusing. I don't really know which cans you're allowed to recycle and which ones you aren't. I think 6-7 times already I've kind of tried to recycle. I didn't get any money back, and that was a little bit disappointing.
8: Personally, I don't really consume many of these, but not just with cans and bottles. I think that the lack of clarity on how, when, and where to recycle is like a massive problem.
2: But businesses say they are continuing to educate their staff and increasing awareness through methods like in-store decals.
0: And that's the news. For more, you can stay with us right here on CNA 938 or you can head on to cna.asia.
1: 10 past 8, let's have another look at the roads for you. We've got heavy traffic at the moment on Queensway towards the AYE between Commonwealth Avenue and Dunnan Road. Traffic also slow on the AYE towards the MCE at Geelong Town Hall Road exit. Heavy traffic on the PIE towards Tuas at Clementi Avenue 6 exit. And we've also got some heavy traffic at the moment on Upper Bukit Timah Road towards the city between Old Geelong Road and Dairy Farm Road. And a vehicle has stalled on the TPE towards the SLE just after the KPE.
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1: And now look at the weather for this Monday. Well, it's partly cloudy around Singapore at the moment. We are expecting some thundery showers a bit later on this afternoon. Today's temperature range 25 to 34 degrees Celsius, relative humidity 65 to 95%.
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14: The thorium project in China is the very first thorium reactor to enter the experimental stage.
11: Meanwhile, a pursuit to unlock energy from the same reaction that powers the sun, nuclear fusion.
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16: The amount of helium-3 in the moon is massive. 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
0: Thank you for staying with us right here on CNA 938. It is the start of the morning report with me, Harianto and Justine. 1 hour down, Justine. How's it been?
1: Oh, wonderful being with you. You make it all seem so smooth.
0: Thank you. Thank you so much. In fact, we have a listener, Justine, who's written in. Mega is our loyal listener in the morning.
1: Good morning.
0: Yeah, so Mega says, morning, Harianto and Justine. Morning to you as well, Mega. By the way, hope Andrea is okay and she will be back. Yes, Andrea is okay. Yes. She's just on a little secondment to another department, but she will be back.
1: Definitely.
0: And meantime, Justine is going to be with us all throughout the month of August. Very excited to be hosting with you again.
1: I know. As we said at the very beginning, you know, it's like it's been, like, I think, like a year, maybe?
0: A year, yeah. Yeah. It's been a year, yeah. I think the last time was for the morning show as well.
1: That's
0: you
1: right.
0: were sitting in for Andrea. And yeah, it's been a while, but it's always very easy with you, Justine.
1: I was going to say, thank you for making me feel so comfortable.
0: Thank you. And likewise as well. It's always easy. I mean, for those of you who are listening in, it is, of course, Justine is no stranger. She is on the weekends here on CNA 938. And sometimes you do cover for EDT as well
1: in the
0: evening drive time.
1: Yeah,
0: for Daniel as well. So, yeah, happy to have you join us in the mornings now. Alrighty, so for our first chat here on the Morning Report, we want to take a look at what's happening in the Middle East and between the Middle East and the US, of course. So the US is set for new talks with Iran today. That is according to President Donald Trump, who announced the talks as after calling off new strikes. Now, he told reporters there will be a deal on the Strait of Hormuz and another on denuclearization. Now, it comes nearly 2 months after they signed an interim ceasefire that has since crumbled amid tensions over the same strait.
1: Meanwhile, Iran, though, has indicated progress on a deal on the Strait of Hormuz. It says talks with Oman are near finalisation for a new route through the waterway that they jointly control. It warns, though, the strait will not return to its pre-war status.
0: So joining us for the latest is Professor Lawrence Rubin from the Semnan School of International Affairs at Georgia Institute of Technology. Professor, thank you for joining us once again on The Morning Report. So new US strikes, they were called off with Mr. Trump saying a deal is close. Meantime, Iran says there is an agreement with Oman on the Strait of Hormuz. Are they talking about the same thing essentially? Is the supposed deal a narrow one focused on the Strait, or is there a much broader agreement in the making along the lines of their recent MOU?
18: Well, good morning, and good to talk to you again, and hi, Justine, too. I'd like to answer that question kind of in a yes and yes and yes, I guess is the best way to put it.
0: Okay.
18: It is extremely confusing.
0: Yeah.
18: And there are multiple negotiations happening at once. So on the one hand, the United States is negotiating with Iran directly or indirectly. And at the same time, Iran and Oman are negotiating, as you mentioned. And that has to do with the breakdown of how naval traffic will transit through the Strait of Hormuz and the agreement that they might come into. Now, of course, I'm assuming those negotiations will also take into account what the Iranians will take back, maybe the Omanis will take back to the United States. Now, when it comes to the United States, of what it is or was threatening when it comes to the military strikes, this is something that wasn't exactly clear. If you don't come back to the negotiating table, it wasn't clear exactly what that was. Was it on necessarily the nuclear agreement or the freedom of passage? I mean, it had to do, and primarily, though, it did have to do with this resumption of hostilities and attacking a lot of the tankers, in addition to a lot of its allies, its strategic partners and allies in some of the Gulf states, which it attacked recently. So I think it was really to push that. But as far as that, that's why it's a kind of a confusing thing. And these multiple negotiations are definitely linked.
1: Professor, President Trump has gone from threatening strikes to talking deals once again, and we've seen this pattern before. What is different this time, though? Is he responding to real diplomatic progress or to pressure from Gulf allies who are worried about a wider war?
18: Well, for all the parts of your question you laid out, they basically imply that they are relatively the same, a lot of the same things. And yeah, I think we're seeing a lot that's the same. There's a threat. And there's I'm not going to do it. And I think that puts the president, President Trump, under a lot of criticism. He gets a lot of criticism for that, saying like, okay, you back down again. And so in that sense, it's the same thing. We could say that what's different might be the fact that now there are a resumption of hostilities after after this memorandum of understanding. There have been attacks again that seem to be another escalation. And yet he threatened again and threatened even greater action. You know, we can look at patterns in the past that have happened that way. And I think it also tells us something about where or what we're trying to figure out the president might have in mind. I think a lot of people have criticized that he does not have a pattern, but it may be just holding this out for a good while and going back and forth.
0: Professor, let's take a look at that. Take a look closer to the shipping deal with Oman that Iran has. So it says it's close to that deal with Oman. The Strait of Hormuz has been a major sticking point. We know that. But if that gives Tehran a greater role in managing the waterway, how acceptable would that be to Washington?
18: Well, you know, you would think it wouldn't be acceptable. I'd say it's not acceptable because it gives us a role, but there may be some type of deal or element that's made. It may not carry through for very long.
0: Yeah.
18: That Tehran has that, and I think this shows us how well said you wouldn't have imagined such a case about 6 months ago, where Tehran would have this type of say over the transit through the Strait of Hormuz the way it does, and that it would potentially benefit financially this way. So it could very well be. It's hard to know what's in this deal and agreement. And it's also hard to know once the president announces something, whether it what is actually in it and whether the parties did or didn't agree on such a case. So I think it's one of among many possibilities that we'll see.
1: Yeah, and President Trump says that those negotiations on denuclearization, they do begin tomorrow, but military action does remain on the table. So how durable is this diplomatic window? I mean, if these talks falter, is it back to the threat of U.S. strikes? How constrained are Washington's options at this point?
18: Well, I think they're constrained the same extent they were constrained a week ago in that way. And whether and what he had planned in terms of a big action, it's really hard to know beyond more firepower. Maybe he did plan to go after more sensitive sites. They talked about, you know, there had been talk about hitting a lot of more sensitive energy targets and infrastructure that way to cause additional pain to the Iranians, both in terms of the regime, but also to the people. And those might be some of what they're aiming for, or maybe there's another target set but I think there's a lot of speculation about the limits of what types of other targets they're going to add. And I think the Iranians know that, and they've known this for a while, that they are in a good negotiating position. Now, I think the trick, though, is we don't know, meaning many people don't know, and I'm not sure the administration knows who exactly they're negotiating with at all times. And that makes it even harder or a crazier situation that we have, where it could be, you know, under the supreme leader's Mujtama Khamenei, or who doesn't seem to be making much of a public appearance, or some faction within the IRGC, the Iranian Revolutionary Guard Corps, who maybe have basically its ability to influence these negotiations and discussion.
0: Professor, from one war front, let's turn to another, and that is in Gaza. Let's take a look at the latest there. So we know on Friday that President Donald Trump announced sort of a disarmament deal. But Israeli strikes, they have continued despite those agreements and deal. Israel insists there is no deal to halt attacks, saying it has serious security concerns over Hamas's intentions. Now, Hamas had earlier said it would hand over its weapons for storage only after Israel halts military operations and withdraws its forces in line with last year's agreement. Why has this sequencing become such a sticking point in negotiations?
18: Well, I mean, I guess the core issue here is one of trust. The Israelis and maybe even just like what's the fundamental interest that each of the parties have, in the sense that the Israelis do not trust and cannot have an armed Hamas, and they also don't trust that it will disarm first based on any condition, and therefore they will not withdraw until there is a disarmed and disemboweled, unempowered Hamas in the Gaza Strip. The same goes for why would Hamas by any means disarm itself, because it would be crushed not only by the Israelis but also by other Palestinian factions, either those supported by Israel or what might be hoped by some factions within Israel, a Palestinian entity or authority. It's opposed by the current government in Israel, but that's another reason why they don't want to appear or have weak. And I haven't talked about Islamic Jihad either, which is a much smaller player, but along those lines too.
1: But then what assurances would Israel need before it would contemplate withdrawing its forces? And are those assurances realistically achievable?
18: Those types of assurances, I mean, imagine anything that's going to happen, it would be something along a staged, anything's going to be staged, and it would have to be a way of, they'd have to see this disarmament process take place. They would have to, then I think, I would imagine Israel might also withdraw from various territories, like, through less of the Gaza Strip. And that's probably how I would imagine it occurring. At the same time, what I think is being hoped, or what I think people are aiming for, is of course more and more training of some Palestinian forces that will come in and be able to take some of the police roles. And I think there's a lot of hope also placed on this international stabilization force, but there's also a lot of questions around it and what they're going to be able to do, and also for the countries that have sponsored them and put them there, what their role is going to be, because they're in a very precarious situation, potentially being caught in the crossfire.
0: Professor, I just want to delve a bit deeper into Hamas's disarmament. Now, even if Hamas were to disarm, does that fundamentally resolve Israel's security concerns, or does it simply shift them into a different form? You talked about smaller players as well earlier on, the Islamist jihadis, right? Yeah.
18: Right. There's a political question in terms of what Strip becomes. There's one question about the ruling government, and I think that's a question of whether you've got also then later on a Palestinian entity in Gaza Strip that would create a Palestinian state. This may be something of just the government, but also something that Israelis in the long term are not ready to stomach when it comes to this. But I think let's focus more in terms of the short to medium term in that way of what would be possible for the Israelis, and what would they be able to tolerate when it came to Hamas. And I think probably you may get to a situation where, and I think they were getting close to this, was a Hamas that was not involved in any type of government structure. It wasn't going to be called the Palestinian Authority by any means, because that's not really something that this current government would see, because they would see it as some type of step toward Palestinian statehood. And then yet Hamas would have to also worry about competition from other groups that may decide not to disarm. And those, I think, are easier to deal with. Now, on the other positive side is that many of the states that have been participating in this process, like Egypt, also do not want to have Hamas involved in any type of governing structure, and are trying to work, like the Egyptians and others in parts of the Gulf, too.
0: So if the roadmap does go ahead, what happens to Hamas then? I mean, what is the future for Hamas? Do we see, say, a disbandment of the group? Is that a possibility? How would it work with the new Palestinian Authority? What form?
18: I think there's a hope that there would be a diminishment, the popularity would decline, and that there would somehow be a support for another entity, a political entity. Now, the only real alternative, of course, is something of the Palestinian Authority, which is not what make many Israelis happy, because that would mean a road to statehood of some sort. However, that's the only real authority. Now, they have their own problems with legitimacy when it comes to being seen as corrupt and so forth. So I think that basically the diminishment in terms of popularity is maybe the best outcome for what one might see there. But this is we're a long way away from anything like that.
0: Professor, always a pleasure to get your insights and perspectives. We are going to be monitoring very closely the latest developments coming up from these two war fronts. As and when we have those updates, we hope to have you back on the show.
18: Well, thank you very much for having me.
0: Pleasure is always ours. We've been speaking there with Professor Lawrence Rubin from the Semnan School of International Affairs at Georgia Institute of Technology. If you want to listen back to this conversation, you can always head on to cna.asia/listen. 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The 8:30 news coming right up after these messages.
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0: With the time at 8:30, let's get you the latest from the CNA newsroom. I'm Harvian Todiban. The US is set for new talks with Iran today. US President Donald Trump announced the talks as after calling off new strikes. Several Gulf allies, such as Saudi Arabia, the UAE and Qatar, reportedly urged him to do so, saying they believed there would be a deal on the Strait of Hormuz and another on denuclearization. But Iran denies this. However, it has indicated progress towards a deal with Oman on the troubled Strait of Hormuz. It says talks with Oman are nearing completion for a new route through the waterway that they jointly control. There are currently two routes in the Strait of Hormuz, north along Iran and south along Oman. Iran says the new route will be neither, but it will respect the sovereign rights of both sides and safeguard their national interests and security. Two helicopters have collided during operations to fight wildfires in Greece, with deadly consequences. One of the helicopters burst into flames and crashed into a ravine, killing the pilot and a fire service officer on board. They were part of efforts to tackle the blaze threatening the capital, Athens. CNA's Julie Yu has more on the second helicopter involved in the incident.
4: The surviving aircraft made an emergency landing. The crew reportedly escaped with minor injuries. Reports say that all Bell helicopters across the country have been grounded pending checks. Investigations into the cause of the incident are ongoing. France, which has also been fighting to contain wildfires, has reported progress, saying they've now been contained. The Prime Minister confirmed this, saying the largest of the blazes since the 1940s, which ravaged around 42,000 hectares, have been brought under control. The improved conditions have made it possible for evacuees to return home. Some 200,000 are returning to assess the damage and see what they can salvage.
0: And in other news, we look at an illegal surge of migrants from Morocco to the Spanish territory of Ceuta in North Africa has reignited the immigration debate in Europe. EU members will convene an emergency meeting tomorrow after thousands of migrants swam across the border into Ceuta, with at least 10 reportedly drowning. 22 of the EU's 27 member states have called for coordinated action and the strengthening of external borders. CNA's Arnold Gay with this report.
6: Aidas expressed serious concerns after the unprecedented influx of migrants from Morocco. Italy and Denmark spearheaded a joint initiative to stop attempts to turn an illegal entry into the EU into legal stay. Europe has also implemented a one-month suspension of its Schengen agreement with Spain. It allows control-free movement between borders. Spanish Prime Minister Pedro Sanchez criticized what he described as the selfish attitude of some member states while pushing nations to coordinate a common response to the recent migrant crisis. Morocco's interior ministry said 11 people died trying to reach Ceuta. Spanish authorities put the toll much higher at 72, saying some drowned while others were caught in a stampede to cross a checkpoint. Spain has since installed a 500-meter-long barrier on the sea border between the territory and Morocco. Officials say more than 48,000 people were returned to Morocco within 48 hours. Ceuta is one of two remaining European-held territories on African mainland, along with Melilla. The enclave, which shares a land border with Morocco, is a main entry point into Spain and the EU for asylum seekers and immigrants.
0: And back home, crowds gathered last evening for a National Day concert organised by Gardens by the Bay and Mediacorp. The concert featured captivating performances by some of Singapore's most promising talents, showcasing the vibrant local arts scene. President Tharman Shanmugaratnam also joined the crowd to recite the National Pledge and sing the National Anthem. CNA reporter Natalie Ong has more on the event.
5: The theme of this year's concert as well is Seeds of Tomorrow, and it was reflected throughout the entire evening, especially in the lineup of performers on stage. So we saw a mix of first-time National Day concert performers alongside veteran performers like Olivia Ong and Rahima Rahim. So the concert also featured intergenerational collaborations, including Benjamin King's collaboration with one of Singapore's youngest buskers, Shane Koh, who is just 10 years old.
7: I mean, I was like quite surprised, and I didn't think I'd be like performing with him. I didn't think I'd be in the same stage as him, and I feel like this would be a very nice opportunity to play with him.
8: It's not just my performance, you know, a lot of other collaborations are happening, and to see that happen across ages, generations, that's the joy, I think.
0: And that was local singer Benjamin King, ending that report by Natalie Ong.
1: Time now for Asia Business on CNA 938. And the Japanese yen is weakening after the US and Japan confirmed coordinated currency intervention last week. Washington and Tokyo say the joint action aimed to address what they described as disorderly moves in the currency, adding that they will not hesitate to take further action. President Donald Trump said the US stepped in to support the Japanese yen as a sign of friendship. CNA's Elizabeth Neo has the details.
4: Authorities in Japan and the US have reportedly been working closely to show up the yen following several spikes in the currency over the last few months. Market watchers describe it as the first joint intervention since 2011, a move aimed at boosting the yen from its lowest levels against the dollar since 1986. Our Reuters reports that Japan may have spent as much as $59 billion on Thursday to prop up the currency ahead of the BOJ meeting when rates were held steady. It's expected to have intervened again the next day. Well, U.S. Treasury Secretary Scott Bessent was then seen with a notepad indicating he intends to buy $5 to $10 billion of yen.
1: Jagruti Dave is tracking developments for CNA from Washington, D.C., and she has more on the implications of the joint intervention.
23: Well, I think this is a very significant move. Japan would normally act alone on monetary decisions like this, but this joint action with the U.S. to increase the yen's value is significant, I suppose, because it causes the markets to take notice. It shows how serious both sides see the disadvantages of the yen's depreciation. There are some advantages for the US, for example, cheaper Japanese goods in American markets. But I think ultimately a stronger yen could ease inflationary pressures for Japan, and it avoids the financial instability that could spill over into the US markets. And I think that is one of the big key points that Treasury Secretary Scott Bessent was perhaps referring to. He's just tweeted, posted on X about this. And he's saying that economic security is national security, and the US-Japan alliance is built on both. He goes on to say, we strongly support Japan's decisive market and monetary steps to correct the substantial undervaluation of the yen.
1: The Bank of Japan has kept its monetary policy steady while signalling possible rate hikes ahead. Sam Conrad is Asian Equity Income Investment Manager at Jupiter Asset Management, and he weighs in on the significance of the move.
24: I think in the short term, it will probably be broadly supportive for Japanese equities, but it doesn't really change the fundamental outlook for the earnings of Japanese corporates per se at the index level. We still think that, from a fundamental point of view, other markets in Asia are more attractive than Japanese equities. So in North Asia, we prefer to have exposure to South Korea, to Taiwan, and then we also prefer other markets in Asia as well, such as Australia, Singapore, India. And the Japanese and the US intervention on the yen doesn't change that. So there are risks. And whenever there's leverage involved in the market, that increases the risks. Leverage clearly can be very dangerous for investors and markets as a whole. And so we would expect the South Korean market in particular to remain volatile. I think corrections are likely. Corrections do happen in equity markets. So we're not too surprised that the South Korean market has had a significant correction over the last couple of months. But over the medium to longer term, We think both South Korea and Taiwan are attractive markets to invest in because you have world-class technology companies in both markets.
1: Australian home prices have fallen sharply as higher borrowing costs and tax changes weigh in on one of the world's longest property booms. Figures from property consultant Cotality show national home prices in July recorded their largest monthly drop in almost 4 years. Sydney is leading the monthly decline with a fall of nearly 1.5%, followed by Melbourne. But the downturn is no longer confined to both Sydney and Melbourne, with Brisbane and Adelaide also recording sharp declines in home prices last month. Analysts point to a triple threat weighing on home values: higher interest rates, a controversial tax break, and mounting cost of living pressures. Business news as it breaks on CNA.Asia. Time is 8:40. Let's have another look at the roads for you, see if we've got any updates to bring you. We've had a vehicle breakdown on the BKE towards the PIE at Dairy Farm Road entrance, and also another vehicle breakdown on the AYE towards the MCE at Portsdown Avenue entrance. Traffic still slow on the SLE towards the CTE between the CTE and Yio Chu Kang Road. Heavy traffic also on the KJE towards the PIE between the PIE Tuas exit and Cho Chu Kang Drive. Traffic slow on the PIE towards Changi at the TPE exit. And also we've got heavy traffic at the moment on the ECP towards the city, just between, and it's just, oh no, there it is, it's come back. Heavy traffic on the ECP towards the city between the KPE TPE exit and Marine Parade.
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0: Thank you for staying with us right here on CNA 938. It is Harianto together with Justine, keeping me company all throughout August. Okay, Justine, you are a huge sports fan. Over the weekend, I was just going through social media, and then, I mean, yes, we knew about the news, but over the weekend, then I saw pictures and clips and videos of the event that happened, right? Were you there at the event? The event I'm talking about is basically that new Adidas kit for our Lions.
1: I wasn't, but I did read about it. Yeah. And it's very exciting.
0: It is, yeah. Right? I saw the different designs, and I thought it was quite cool.
1: Very cool.
0: I like
1: cool.
0: it. Yeah.
1: And you know what I love about the new technology, though, because I do have a couple of Adidas's golf shirts, which I wear on the course. It's that ClimaCool technology. So actually, it's keeping you cool. Ah. It's sort of breathable mesh.
0: Yeah.
1: So you're not in there sort of perspiring away in the shirt. So it's great for the Lions.
0: It's perfect. Yeah. I would imagine, especially here in Singapore with our weather, it's not quite forgiving.
1: Great technology.
0: Great technology. Okay, so if you don't already know, the Lions, our Singapore Lions, they are going to get, or rather, they've got a new kit. So they are swapping Nike for Adidas after a 19-year partnership. The new kit will be debuted in the match against Indonesia on 7th of August. Now, it's a multi-year deal between Adidas and the Football Association of Singapore. So we all know, right, home jersey, away jersey, they are often different.
1: Yes.
0: So the home jersey will retain its iconic red look with navy blue and white on the collar and sleeves. The away jersey sees the return of the Coventry blue colours worn by the team from the historic 1977 Malaysia Cup win.
1: Well, I just see the pictures. I have to say the home one is lovely, isn't it?
0: It is.
1: Well, no, the blue one is fine. But, you know, when you see the red one, you think, oh, yeah, That's Singapore.
0: Yeah,
1: exactly.
0: Exactly. And I think it's kind of nice because it's almost in time with our National Day as well. Yes. That's happening this weekend.
1: That's lovely. Yeah? Wonderful. Mm. And August 7th, of course, when it's debuting, is on Friday.
0: Yeah.
1: Now, we're not the only nation who is joining Adidas's roster of football nations. That also includes World Cup champion Spain, the runners-up Argentina, and also Japan. And if you're thinking of buying one, Haryanto, jerseys retail from $99. The full range is now available on the Adidas website and also their app at the Adidas Brand Center Orchard, the FAS website, the official FAS Shopee store. Wow, lots of places.
0: Yeah.
1: Western Corp's website.

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1: FIFA talking about selling its stake to a commercial entity. But since then, over the weekend, right, FIFA has abandoned its controversial plan to bring private investors into the commercial side of the World Cup and its other tournaments. So the thing is, the proposal would have seen the governing body create sort of a new company to manage its commercial rights and sell up to 20% stake to outside investors in a deal valued at around $20 billion. But the proposal, not surprising, quickly ran into strong opposition.
2: Yeah, it certainly did. Well, to get it over the line, FIFA needed the backing of at least 106 of its 211 member associations. And once UEFA, CONCACAF and the Asian Football Confederation all came out against the plan, it did become clear that there simply weren't enough votes for it to pass. Well, earlier on Open for Business, Haryanto and I spoke with Bonita Mesiades, author, publisher and former football executive. And here's what she had to say about the forced U-turn.
3: Huge opposition. And basically what forced it was UEFA, who is the strongest confederation within the football ecosystem. And their 55 member associations unanimously that said that they would abandon FIFA competitions, FIFA tournaments, if the proposal went ahead. That basically took the value out of the proposal.
2: Bonita, Germany's Football Association is calling for a full investigation. What questions do you think still need to be answered about how this proposal came about in the first place?
3: I think fundamentally the fact that the proposal came about in the first place is indicative of what has been an issue plaguing FIFA for decades, and that is its poor governance structures. It's one thing that football has resisted this proposal, but they really need to be looking at how it came about in the first place. And it came about because power is so much focused on whoever the president is. We've seen that with Infantino and his hubris, and some of the stuff around him has been getting worse over the years. We saw it with Sepp Blatter and we saw it with, well, Havelange. However, in terms of the specific proposal that around this private equity this proposal, I think what FIFA was probably trying to address, and I'm being kind here, is their revenue is lumpy. And so therefore the idea of smoothing out that revenue is not a bad one. But what they lost sight of was that this is a sport, it's football, and the value is based on what the players bring to it, what the fans bring to it, what volunteers bring to it, and of course the nation states who participate in the World Cup tournament, and not just the tournament but all the lead up as well. The value, that's where the value lies, and they were willing to sell that off, which is basically reversing what football's about. The commercial aspect of the game is there to support the game and the sport and the players and the fans, etc., not the reverse.
1: So, Bonita, was the commercial... So, that said, right, was the commercial case for bringing in private investors even ever a strong one to begin with? And that proposed $20 billion figure valuation, does it still look credible at that time?
3: Do you mean the $20 billion valuation?
1: Yeah.
3: Yeah, look, it's hard to say whether the valuation would have stood up to the market or not. And I'm certainly no market expert, but sure. What it did show is the greatest risk. And the greatest risk is UEFA saying straight away, we're not going to be part of this. A lot of the value of that $20 billion value would have been around UEFA's participation. You only have to look at the last World Cup that just finished. You know, I think it was 6 out of the 8 quarter finalists were from Europe. So don't have Europe there and it's taking away a lot of the value. But the real thing is too, is FIFA has very deep reserves and very good revenue, and they can borrow cheaply. So why

0: there was ever a case for, well, there wasn't a case for private equity. Whoever thought of this idea really didn't know what they were talking about and really didn't look at the what is available already within football to distribute revenues better.
1: So then, Benita, what do you think the implications, if it, just looking into the future and FIFA's future commercial strategy, what do you think the implications are then for broadcasters and sponsors?
0: Well, they certainly have had no problems in the past in selling those rights that they have. FIFA commercial partners, however, would have seen what happened in the past 96 days or 96 hours, I should say, past week. And the point I made earlier is that there's a risk for FIFA there now that if UEFA was to sort of say, we're not happy with the way world football is governed, or we're not happy with the way world football is going, and if they pull out, that would have a big implication for sponsors and broadcasters as well.
2: Okay, and Benita, moving on from that as well, so we know that FIFA's chief operating officer says the organization's own administration was misled about the project, while a senior advisor has resigned over it. What does that suggest about governance within FIFA?
0: What it shows you is that the FIFA president is all powerful. I mean, it's really quite extraordinary that his own chief operating officer and a senior advisor, who was a Goldman Sachs banker and actually introduced him to a lot of the people that Infantino is now mixing in the circles of, it's extraordinary that he would think it was okay to have such a seismic proposal and not consult with those closest to him. It's extraordinary that he didn't consult with his FIFA council either, but the point is, he believes that that's the way he can run the organisation, and that's the issue with FIFA governance. It's all focused on one person. The structures and the system in place for governance was something that was formed back 50 or 60 years ago, and it's not keeping pace with the type of organisation it should be now.
1: It was, surely it would have put some sort of dent in his leadership for the future, Benita. I mean, what impact could this have on his leadership, especially as he prepares to seek a fourth term as FIFA president?
0: Yes, absolutely. And that's a really good example. I mean, there's supposed to be three-term limits, and he's just basically redefined what three-term limits means to stand for a fourth time. That election will be held in March. I think people were saying that there wouldn't be a challenger at this particular election next March, but I suspect there will be now. How that goes, I think you'd be a courageous person to predict how that's going to go at the moment. I think there'll be a lot that will happen or will not happen between now and then. But the difference is that people are prepared to sort of stand up and look at an alternative. And it's a question of where that alternative person might come from and who's going to support him or her.
2: And at the same time as well, Benita, what does this failed proposal tell us about the growing role of private capital in global sport? Do you think we'll see similar ideas emerge again in other sports, perhaps?
0: It's a good question. I mean, in some ways you could go back to in the Australian context with cricket and rugby league over the years, where they have formed a different competition, but that's very different from actually interrupting the sport and intervening with the sport to bring private investors into an existing product. So I would hope that private investors are put off by sport and a powerful sport like football, where, almost to a person in terms of the fan base, volunteer base, and the powerful confederations, they've said, no, we do not want private investment in our sport. Because if you have private equity in sport, and this is, private equity's not a bad thing per se, but if you have private equity in sport, where private equity wants returns on their investment. So at what point does their influence stop? And that's the key question that, in all the paperwork that was put together by JP Morgan on behalf of Gianni Infantino, that wasn't answered. They just would have a little line that said, oh, well, football will control it to the extent that that's possible. And I think while there's, that's not a cast iron guarantee. about keeping the game intact.
1: Yeah, but and of course that the idea was shot down, as we know, Benita. But do you think this marks now the end of any sort of future attempts to bring private investment into the World Cup? I mean, the World Cup is massive, as we know.
0: Look, I would hope that it is the end to any attempts to bring private equity into the World Cup. As I said earlier, I think it's a complete reversal of what sport is about. Sport, the value of sport is built by fans, volunteers, players, both professional and amateur. And that the organisations such as FIFA and the confederations are there to serve that base. The commercial aspects of the game is there to grow that, but we don't need private equity to do that. And you certainly in football's case, where, as I said, they already have deep reserves, they have good revenues, they can borrow cheaply. They don't need private equity.
2: And that was our chat with Benita Mesiades, author, publisher and former football executive, bringing us to the close of our 8 o'clock hour in the morning report right here on CNA 938. But to go away, because we have our second hour of the morning report coming right up, and we are going to be talking about the latest changes to the DIPS system that will be affecting drivers, motorists here in Singapore. So make sure you stay with us for that chat. Meantime, the 9 o'clock news coming right up as well.
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13: Now, the morning report with Andrea Heng and Haryanto Dima.
2: It is the start of the second hour of the morning report right here on CNA 938. Now, Singapore is lowering the demerit point threshold for license suspension from the current 24 to 18 from January next year.
1: And how far will this go in making our roads safer, and what more can be done? We find out.
2: Plus, she was set to make her West End debut alongside her Wicked co-star, But why is Ariana Grande stepping back? We'll tell you more. Indonesian rescuers are searching for 41 missing people after a ferry caught fire in the Java Sea early yesterday. At least five have died. Rescuers managed to pull 225 to safety. CNA's Julie Yu has more.
14: At the vessel, which was carrying 271 passengers and crew, caught fire off Madura Island, northeast of Java, early yesterday. Authorities said the KMP Multiara Sentosa 2 was traveling from Surabaya to Makassar in South Sulawesi when the captain reported a fire between 6 to 7 a.m. local time. A large-scale operation is now underway to find those missing. The nearby commercial vessels and the Navy have been roped in, but some have been unable or hesitant to approach the ferry due to the risk posed by flammable material on board.
1: 14 people have been killed and more than a dozen injured in a suicide bombing outside a police station in northwestern Pakistan. CNA's Arnold Gay tells us who is behind the attack.
15: The Tehrik-e-Taliban Pakistan militant group has claimed responsibility for the attack. The blast hit the Kabul area of Swat in Khyber Pakhtunkhwa province near the border with Afghanistan. Hundreds of residents were taking part in a pro-police rally in the area to protest against the rise in terrorism in the region and to voice anger over the state's failure to maintain security. Police say five officers and eight civilians are among the dead. Tehrik-e-Taliban Pakistan, or the TTP, has intensified attacks in recent years, mainly targeting Pakistan's military and police. The Pakistan Institute for Conflict and Security Studies says more than 100 members of the country's security forces were killed in militant attacks last month alone, the second highest toll in more than a decade.
2: And we now look at news with regard to the Middle East. The U.S. is set for two talks with Iran today. U.S. President Donald Trump announced the talks hours after calling off new strikes. Several Gulf allies such as Saudi Arabia, the UAE and Qatar reportedly urged him to do so, saying they believed there would be a deal on the Strait of Hormuz and another on denuclearization. But Iran denies this. However, it has indicated progress towards a deal with Oman on the troubled Strait of Hormuz. It says talks with Oman are nearing completion for a new route through the waterway that they jointly control. There are currently two routes in the Strait of Hormuz, north along Iran and south along Oman. Iran says the new route will be neither, but it will respect the sovereign rights of both sides and safeguard their national interests and security. Benam Ben Taleblu is Senior Director of the Iran Program and a Senior Fellow at the Foundation for Defense of Democracies. He shares his take on whether President Trump is responding to real diplomatic progress or to pressure from Gulf allies worried about a wider war.
16: The stakes are different, especially for the President and the Republican Party and also for U.S. foreign policy as you get closer and closer to the midterm. So the room for maneuver the president and his party have as it comes to oil prices, as it comes to insurance and the shipping market, for example, the room for maneuver and the room for error diminishes, which raises the cost politically of the fork in the road of either diplomacy or war that the U.S. is in. Now, at the same time, of course, if last year is any precedent, and I certainly believe it is, it's not that the U.S. is going to try to pick one. The challenge for Washington is how to kind of do them all. You may remember this famous phrase, all options on the table. I think in the past 1.5, 2 years of the Trump administration's term 2.0 policy towards Iran, you're seeing all of the options on the table and the challenges that they're almost being pursued simultaneously. And the fear here is that the Islamic Republic is seeing a trend. The president makes threats and the president backs down. Now, that doesn't mean that the U.S. won't shoot again. Certainly, I think the pattern is that they have been pushed back into conflict. But that this could lead the Islamic Republic to overplay its hand, escalate, thinks it has carte blanche, and then find itself in a larger regional war. So while no doubt, I think that the pro-American states, the Arab states of the Persian Gulf, did reach out to the president because of their concerns of a wider war, the U.S. was also quite public about looking for an off-ramp anyway.
1: Israeli strikes have continued across Gaza, despite US President Donald Trump saying that Hamas had agreed to disarm. Israel insists there's no deal to halt the attacks, saying it has serious security concerns over Hamas's intentions. Palestinian health officials say at least 18 people were killed over the weekend. Deir al-Bala and Khan Yunis were among the hardest hit, marking the deadliest day in weeks. The Israeli military says it targeted Hamas military sites, including two commanders from the group's elite Nukba force. Israeli officials insist Hamas remains committed to rebuilding its military. They say troops will not withdraw from Gaza until the group gives up all of its weapons. Hamas, however, insists Israel must first halt its offensive and withdraw its troops under the terms of the ceasefire before it will discuss disarmament.
2: In other news, two helicopters have collided during operations to fight wildfires in Greece, resulting in the deaths of two crew members. They were part of efforts to tackle the blaze threatening the capital, Athens. One helicopter reportedly struck the rotor blades of the other, which burst into flames and crashed into a ravine. A Danish pilot and a Greek fire service officer on board were killed. The surviving aircraft made an emergency landing, and those on board reportedly escaped with minor injuries. Greece has been struggling to bring several wildfires under control. Reports say the situation around Athens remains uncontained. Strong winds and drought conditions are fueling the flames. More than 100 homes have been destroyed and dozens of residents have been forced to evacuate. Meanwhile, France says its devastating wildfires are now under control.
1: A fast-moving wildfire sparked by lightning and driven by strong winds and high temperatures has swept across the US Northwest. Flames have consumed more than 100,000 hectares, with the city of Spokane in Washington state threatened by the unfolding disaster. Bob Ferguson is the governor of Washington.
17: I declared a statewide emergency and a statewide burn ban because we've heard how challenging the situation is and how challenging we expect it to be, especially this weekend with extremely high winds that you'll be hearing more about, high temperatures and a really volatile situation.
1: Firefighters say a record-breaking heat wave is making it tough to contain the flames. About 5,000 homes have been evacuated and 600 buildings and other structures destroyed around Spokane. Shelters have been set up for evacuees. Wildfires have also been reported in neighboring Oregon and Idaho. The fires have produced choking smoke, leading to poor air quality across the region. Extreme heat warnings are in effect from California to Arizona, Nevada and northern Montana.
2: And in home news, beverages that carry a 10-cent deposit mark are expected to be widely available at supermarket chains FairPrice and Sheng Siong by end August. That is a month ahead of the deadline for beverage producers to ensure all their drinks containers are compliant with Singapore's beverage container return scheme. Some retailers say at least 40% of their beverages now carry the mark. CNA's Claudia Lim has more in this report, featuring Lilian Chong, head of commercial at 7-Eleven Singapore.
18: Across 7-Eleven's more than 450 stores island-wide, about 40% of drink cans and bottles now carry the icon. It's part of a nationwide rollout under the Beverage Container Return Scheme, which took effect on 1st of April. Preparations have been underway for months.
19: The transition was very well planned together with our manufacturers and our internal supply planning team to ensure that our old stocks are at its minimum so that we can transit to the new BCRS items smoothly.
18: Major supermarket chains are also gearing up for the switch. Cold Storage says it's engaging suppliers regularly to confirm their transition timelines, with suppliers being asked to stop supplying older, non-BCRS packaging once a date has been fixed. The chain is also working with them to manage remaining stock, minimize overlapping deliveries, and ensure that new products are properly registered.
20: Retailers say they're now focused on ensuring a smooth transition by clearing old stock. By 1st of October, this grace period ends and retailers will not be allowed to carry non-compliant beverage containers that do not feature the SG deposit mark.
18: Some consumers CNA spoke to say they're still getting used to the new system.
21: I think it's a pretty good effort by the government to kind of increase the opportunity to recycle, but I think it's a bit confusing. I don't really know which cans you're allowed to recycle and which ones you aren't. I think 6-7 times already I've kind of tried to recycle. I didn't get any money back and that was a little bit disappointing.
22: Personally, I don't really consume many of these, but not just with cans and bottles. I think that the lack of clarity on how, when, and where to recycle is like a massive problem.
18: But businesses say they are continuing to educate their staff and increasing awareness through methods like in-store decals.
2: And that's the news. For more headlines, you can stay with us right here on CNA 938, or you can head on to cna.asia.
1: 10 past 9, another look at the roads. There's been an accident on the PIE towards Tuas after Pai Lebar Road. Congestion till Bedok North Avenue 3, avoid lane 3. We've had a vehicle breakdown on the BKE towards Woodlands before Dairy Farm Road. Also, a vehicle has stalled on the CTE towards the AYE after the PIE Changi exit. Traffic slow on the PIE towards Tuas between the KPEECP exit and Bedok North Avenue 3. And traffic also slow in the CTE tunnel towards the AYE at Havelock Road exit.
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1: Looking at the weather for this Monday, well, it's partly cloudy around Singapore at the moment. Today's temperature range, 25 to 34 degrees Celsius, and we'll have a relative humidity of 65 to 95%.
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4: The buses will operate alongside manned services with wheelchair-accessible facilities.
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2: Thank you for staying with us right here on CNA 938. It is the second hour of the Morning Report with me, Harianto, and Justine. Okay, so Justine, some changes to be expected for our motorists come next year.
1: Yep.
2: When the news happened, all my driver friends, they were sharing the news. Mixed bag of reaction.
1: I was going to ask you, what do they think?
2: Yeah, so one cam is saying, yes, good, you know, because we need to make our roads safer.
1: Mm-hmm.
2: And then the other cam says, hiya, 24 to 18.
1: The points, right?
2: The points, yeah. Exactly. What about you? What's your reaction?
1: I haven't heard anything actually from my driver. I don't drive in Singapore, but I haven't heard anything from my driver neighbours or my driver friends so far.
2: Yeah.
1: But I think once they, you know, read more about it, they'll probably, you know, mouth off.
2: Yeah, indeed. Okay, so Singapore is tightening the rules for motorists in a renewed push to improve road safety. From January next year, motorists will face suspension after accumulating 18 demerit points within 2 years under the Driver Improvement Points System, or DIPS for short, down from the current 24. The duration of the suspensions will also change. Okay, so suspensions are currently tiered based on the number of how many times you get suspended, right? Motorists will also have only one opportunity at the first suspension to get their periods reduced.
1: Well, the DIPS retraining course and its accompanying reduction in suspension period will no longer be available for second and subsequent suspensions. Now, these changes, they follow stiffer penalties, including higher demerit points, fines for traffic offences. We're talking, you know, things like speeding and, of course, drink driving, which kicked in on the 1st of January this year.
2: So to discuss whether the revised demerit point system will make Singapore's roads safer and what else needs to change, we're joined by Bernard Tay. He's the President, Automobile Association of Singapore. Now, he's also former chairman of Singapore Road Safety Council. Bernard, thank you for joining us this morning. Want to get your initial reaction to the changes first. How much then would lowering the suspension threshold from 24 to 18 points improve road safety?
28: You see, there is evidence, you know, internationally that certainty of enforcement and meaningful consequences can influence driver behavior. However, lowering the demerit point threshold alone is unlikely to be a silver bullet. Road safety outcomes are usually the result of several factors working together. Effective enforcement, safe road infrastructure, safer vehicles, and continuous public education. The success of this change should therefore be measured over time through reduction in repeat offending and serious accidents. That's my thought.
1: Well, Bernard, Singapore has operated the dips, you know, for decades. They've introduced higher fines, all this, also those demerit points for speeding in January. Why do motorists then continue to offend?
28: You see, most motorists comply with the rules most of the time. Those who continue to offend are often repeat offenders or become complacent over time. Some offences are also committed because of distraction, impatience, or poor judgment, rather than the lack of knowledge. The challenge is therefore behavioural. We need to reinforce a culture where safe driving becomes a personal responsibility, not simply complying with the law.
2: Bernard, do you also see an instance where motorists, they perceive that the likelihood of being caught for these offences, you know, they think that, okay lah, I cannot get caught. That's why they also get very brazen and they get very brave as well in continuing to offend. Do you see instances of that as well, you think?
28: Yes, I think a lot of offenders think that, you know, I will not be caught.
2: Yeah.
28: Therefore, they just do whatever they think they want to. Speeding, you know, and all sorts of offences. As a result, the points are accumulated and they get suspended.
1: Well, the dips also, you know, differentiate non-probationary and probationary motorists. Firstly, why the different measures apply to each group and how different are the risks posed by the probationary and the non-probationary?
28: You see, the probationary drivers already operate under very strict standard because they are still developing their driving skills. They are likely to feel the impact sooner. For experienced drivers, the changes serve as a stronger reminder that repeated offences can lead to license suspension more quickly. Ultimately, motorists who consistently obey traffic rules should not be significantly affected. It's always a minority, I think.
2: Okay. What about another group that is the taxi, the private hire, and, you know, the delivery riders, Bernard? They spend substantially more time on the road. So naturally, they would also face greater exposure to enforcement. How might these revisions affect these groups of people, if at all?
28: These professional drivers or riders spend many more hours on the road, so naturally their exposure to risk is higher. That does not necessarily mean they are disadvantaged, but it does mean they need stronger support. Employer and platform operator should continue investing in driver training, fatigue management, and safety monitoring. Professional drivers have a responsibility to set a good example because they carry passengers and share the road extensively. That's it.
1: Bernard, talk to us about the profile of traffic offenders, particularly those who speed. I mean, is there a certain type of person who does speed on the roads? And what about their motivations for the need to speed?
28: You see, those who speed normally, you know, whether they are rushing from one place to another, or they do not plan the road or an agency, or they are that distracted. And sometimes, because now our car are faster, because a lot of EV cars, and they are much heavier and they are much bigger. So with those driver speed, the other will tend to so-called peer pressure will also follow. and result everybody is speeding at the same time. That could be one of the reasons why there are so many offenders on speeding.
2: Yeah. Okay, so it seems like this speeding behavior has such varied causes, right? So one is people are rushing. Two, it's because you also see other vehicles speeding.
28: Yeah.
2: Bernard, then could we perhaps look at a more differentiated intervention approach, you know, a myriad sort of approach, rather than a largely uniform penalty system? Is there space for that, you think, something that we can explore?
28: You see, enforcement is necessary.
2: Yeah.
28: But is only one pillar of road safety. Lasting improvement comes from a comprehensive approach, like continual road safety education from a young age, public campaign that address speeding, distraction, and courteous driving, safer road design, the infrastructure that will also reduce the likelihood and severity of crashes. Vehicle technologies such as autonomous emergency braking and intelligent speed assistance would also help and generate greater use of data to identify high-risk drivers and location, allowing targeted intervention. The ultimate goal is not to issue more fines or suspension, but to prevent crashes and save lives.
1: Mm.
28: So hopefully this will encompass a holistic approach on road safety.
1: Yeah, and for those who do can just continue to offend and offend on the roads, is it worthwhile perhaps just sending them back to traffic school?
2: Mm.
28: Well, some of them will help. Those who can be trained.
2: Yeah.
28: Some of them will, even you go through the courses, you give them the license, their behavior, if they are not changed, their attitude will not change.
2: Yeah.
28: They will continue to offend on the road. The human nature.
2: Yeah. Bernard, so besides punitive measures, you talk about road design, you talk about motorists' behavior, safety on the roads. Talk to us a bit more now about what goes into determining road design and safety measures. So I was driving along Bedok over the weekend, and I noticed that certain roads, they have lower speed limit, especially in the silver zones. Talk to us about that. You know, what goes into determining, okay, this road is of a certain speed limit, and then, you know, on this road, it's another speed limit.
28: You see, in Singapore, there are two zones. Right?
2: Yeah.
28: One of them is the silver zone. They're more for the elderly. In fact, this will normally be where there are very high population of elderly. These roads are designed in such a way that they do not allow speeding. In other words, they narrow down the road. You can't even overtake. And the maximum speed limit is the 40 kilometer per hour. Similarly, on the school zone, around that area, they will also have a sign to tell you they are school, and you have to slow down also about 40 kilometer per hour.
2: Mm.
28: And those people who are motorists who commit an offense, their penalty will be double the normal.
2: Okay.
28: In other words, if you're 150, it will be $300.
2: Mm.
28: If it's 6 points, you will be 12 points.
2: Yeah.
28: So there's a deterrence when you come to this zone that you have to slow down.
2: Okay.
28: But internationally, the speed limit have been lowered down to 30 kilometers per hour.
2: Mm. Mm. Bernard, do you see any gaps, anything that we can improve on in terms of our roads? So over the weekend, we had a commentary piece that was out on our sister publication Today as well, that suggested, you know, some of the experts, the observers that they've spoken with, mentioned regarding, you know, when we exit out of an expressway, those transitional roads, they tend to be problematic as well, because, you know, from the expressway, you're on a very high speed, and then when you go to these transitional roads, it's naturally a much lower speed. Do you see that as an issue and a concern as well?
28: But some of these so-called filters from the expressway, they are speed bumps, no? to lower down the speed limit to about 50 kilometers per hour.
2: Okay.
28: One of them is in Inyo Avenue. You know? You come up on the PIE. So there are a few of these, and it should help. Because a lot of accidents doesn't happen most of the time when you do that out. Normally, you have to slow down.
1: Okay,
2: got it.
1: Bernard, let's just do a comparison here. Helsinki went 12 months without a single traffic fatality between July 2024 and July 2025. Singapore also studying this Vision Zero policy for road safety. How much of what other countries do can be applied to our road culture and conditions?
28: You see, in Finland, the traffic management system is a bit different from Singapore. For instance, their offenses are paid according to the how much you earn, a percentage of your income which you declare to the Union Revenue. That's one. Secondly, when you come out of the road, you cannot drive across the road. You have to turn left. Then you go further, you go to a circle, then you turn back.
2: Yeah.
28: In other words, you don't drive across the road to go to the right. This again will help, you know, collision.
2: Okay.
28: And thirdly, when I was there, all these heavy vehicles, they have a blower to test whether you are consuming alcohol. If you consume alcohol when you blow, before you start the vehicle, when you go, you contain alcohol, the vehicle will not be able to start. And then they will send a signal to your manager and the pager that, you know, something happened. There are a lot of controls, you know, in Finland. And the way they drive, the way they find them, and the way you know, they control the vehicles, even the drivers, are completely different from Singapore. So in order to adopt that, there have to be a lot of changes.
2: Indeed. And I think at the end of the day, what we're hearing, of course, you know, it is a combination of different factors. Motorists' behavior, our mindset, how we view roads, how we, I suppose, share the space with other road users, all those matter, Bernard?
28: In Singapore, behavior is one of the key things that, you know, the government should do.
2: Indeed. Bernard, always a pleasure to speak with you, to get your insights on road safety. I mean, here is to hoping. We always do every time when we read traffic updates, you know, we remind people to not speed, to comply with road rules as well. Here's to hoping that, you know, our roads here in Singapore, they are safer for both motorists and even pedestrians alike. Thank you once again, Bernard, for speaking with us this morning. We've been speaking there. Bernard Tay, he's president of the Automobile Association of Singapore. He's also former chairman of Singapore Road Safety Council.
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2: Your time is 9:30. Let's get you the latest headlines from the CNA newsroom. I'm Haryanto Diman. The US is set for new talks with Iran today. U.S. President Donald Trump announced the talks as after calling off new strikes. Several Gulf allies, such as Saudi Arabia, the UAE and Qatar, reportedly urged him to do so, saying they believed there would be a deal on the Strait of Hormuz and another on denuclearization. But Iran denies this. However, it has indicated progress towards a deal with Oman on the troubled Strait of Hormuz. It says talks with Oman are nearing completion for a new route through the waterway that they jointly control. There are currently two routes in the Strait of Hormuz, north along Iran and south along Oman. Iran says the new route will be neither, but it will respect the sovereign rights of both sides and safeguard their national interests and security. Benham Ben Teleblou is a senior director of the Iran program and a senior fellow at the Foundation for Defense of Democracies. He weighs in on President Trump's decision to call off new U.S. strikes.
13: Certainly this place seems familiar. Certainly to folks paying attention, it also seems frustrating. There's no doubt that the overwhelming priority for the Trump administration and for many in Washington is to find a way to get the Strait of Hormuz open. And it seems to me that the U.S., at least in the short term, is punting the diplomatic process from itself to the Omanis, where the Omanis have been bilaterally negotiating with the Islamic Republic over potential transit routes. There was drama over the Omanis and the Iranians negotiating just last week because they had some diametrically different views as to how tankers should enter and exit the Strait of Hormuz, which, as you know, is a very critical waterway to the global oil trade, energy trade, and many of the other industrial agricultural trades as well. To that effect, we won't know if the interpretations are different so long as there is no deal governing how to enter and exit. And there still will be, a state of hostility between the Islamic Republic and America, not least because they just fought a war. And for 47 years, the Islamic Republic has been saying death to America. So no doubt things are tense. No doubt the president is looking for a diplomatic off-ramp. But also, I would just caution everyone, we've been here before. We've been on the precipice of war and diplomacy and one side picks diplomacy, and we still go back to a shooting war.
2: In local news, firefighters had to haul a hose up 8 stories during a fatal fire at Clemente Flat last week. That is because a faulty dry rising main disrupted firefighting efforts. A dry rising main is a vertical red pipe in a building that is charged with water from a fire engine. It helps facilitate firefighting operations on the upper floors of the building. Last Friday, firefighters found that a dry rising main at block 309 Clemente Avenue 4 was not in proper working condition. This resulted in reduced water pressure that prevented water from being supplied effectively to the affected 8th floor. Firefighters switched to a contingency plan and set up hoses directly from the fire engine at ground level to the affected floor via the staircase. Holland Bukit Panjang Town Council says the drop in water pressure was caused by a coupling securing a segment of the dry rising main being dislodged during the operation. It adds that a coupling has since been rectified. SCDF tested the system on Sunday and further tests will be carried out. The town council says it is cooperating with SCDF's investigation and will conduct additional checks on other blocks under its management. One person died and 2 firefighters suffered burn injuries during the firefighting operation. Germany's AniMagic 2026 has now come to a close, the last chance for anime fans to stock up on a huge selection of related merchandise. The value of the market is tricky to pin down, but the Association of Japanese Animations estimates the global market is worth around $14 billion. Stuart Smith files this report from Manham, featuring Lucas Bram, spokesperson for the Japan National Tourism Organization in Germany.
14: It's lunchtime, and at the Maid Cafe, hungry Germans are getting a food fix as well as a Japanese cultural experience. Guests enjoy their meal with their server, who, like them, is passionate about anime and could talk for hours about their favorite shows. This blending of anime, manga, and Japanese culture is common at events like this, supported by Tokyo's Cool Japan strategy to cultivate interest and investment from abroad. A 2024 government report found the strategy had helped grow Japan's content export industry more than three times in a decade, now rivaling the steel industry in export value at around $30 billion.
15: I think it has done really great in order to get people excited about Japan and interested in going to Japan. Traditionally, they were looking for like temples and cities, but nowadays a lot of people have grown up with watching anime and reading manga. So for them, this is a connection to Japan. And when they want to travel to Japan, they are, of course, looking for places where they can experience anime and manga.
14: Recent years have seen the Cool Japan Fund suffering losses, which the government puts down to structural issues like tax and personnel costs, leaving the future of the fund in limbo. But European demand for Japanese content and access to dubbed streaming services remains high.
16: So whether watching it, wearing it, playing it, or hugging it, Japanese and anime culture continues to inspire millions outside the country. And for those that can, they're willing to pay top dollar to secure a piece of it closer to home.
1: The time is 9:36, time for Asia Business on CNA 938, and the Japanese yen is strengthening after the US and Japan confirmed coordinated currency intervention last week. Washington and Tokyo say the joint action aimed to address what they described as disorderly moves in the currency, adding that they will not hesitate to take further action. Japan says it remains attentive and in close communication with its US counterparts. President Donald Trump said the US stepped in to support the Japanese yen as a sign of friendship.
17: Because we have a good relationship with Japan. We're very strong, very, very strong financially. They have a weakening yen, and they wanted a little bit of help. And we're always there for Japan. Japan's been very good to us, with the exception, of course, of Pearl Harbor.
18: Mr. President,
17: they were not good.
18: What is the U.S. getting out of that arrangement?
17: Financial benefit. Financial benefit. It's also good for the world economy.
1: The joint intervention is the first since 2011, aimed at boosting the yen from its lowest level against the dollar in 40 years. The currency's weakness has pushed up import prices and inflation, dealing a blow to Prime Minister Sanae Takaichi's approval ratings. Australian home prices have fallen sharply as higher borrowing costs and tax changes weigh in on one of the world's longest property booms. Figures from property consultant Cotality show national home prices in July recorded their largest monthly drop in almost 4 years. Sydney is leading the monthly decline with a fall of nearly 1.5%, followed by Melbourne. But the downturn is no longer confined to Sydney and Melbourne, with Brisbane and Adelaide also recording sharp declines in home prices last month. Analysts point to a triple threat weighing on home values: higher interest rates, a controversial tax break, and mounting of cost of living pressures. Natasha Gutierrez is covering the story for CNA from Sydney, and she explains whether the drop in prices is a healthy market correction.
19: Certainly, we do see momentum that suggests a prolonged downturn. The data shows the downturn, like you mentioned, is no longer confined to major markets like here in Sydney and Melbourne. We're also seeing property prices decline in Brisbane and Adelaide. And the decline, as we know, has worsened, with prices in June and July declining by the most since December 2022. So the expectation is that property values will continue to decline, but mainly because people are still adjusting to tax changes, the interest rate hikes, the Middle East crisis. And hopefully they'll gain more confidence to return to the market when all of that passes.
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2: Asia-Pacific stock markets are starting the fresh trading week mostly on the back foot. Japan's Nikkei 225 is down by over 2% after Tokyo and Washington conducted a rare coordinated yen buying intervention to halt the yen's slide to fresh 40-year lows. South Korea's Kospi is down around 4% as sharp losses in chipmakers outweighed support from strong export data. Australia's ASX 200 has dipped 0.2%, dragged down by losses in banks and miners. Singapore's SDI, meanwhile, is around 0.3% lower. Greater China markets have just joined in the action. Hong Kong's Hang Seng is about 0.5% higher, but the Shanghai composite has slipped into negative territory.
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1: Time is 9:40. Let's check the roads once again for you. We've had an accident occur on the SLE towards the BKE just after Woodlands Avenue 2. Avoid lanes 1 and 2. A vehicle has stalled on the AYE towards Tuas after Telok Blangah Road. Some heavy traffic at the moment on the PIE towards Changi at Pai Labour Road exit, and roadworks at the moment on the ECP towards Changi after Silin Avenue.
2: So, it looks like Ariana Grande has made the decision to step back from London Musical.

0: Are you a fan of Ariana Grande?
1: I am.
0: You are?
1: Yes. I'm just going to say one word. Wicked. Wicked. Absolutely. Yeah. I mean, she's just, her voice is just incredible.
0: It is. It is. Yeah. So you enjoyed Wicked and
1: very much.
0: Part two as well?
1: Yes. I saw both.
0: Yeah. Ah, okay. Fabulous. Okay. Wouldn't have taken you to be an Ariana stan, actually.
1: I know. I don't know. Yeah. I like her acting. I mean, I love the Wicked story as well.
0: Yeah,
1: very indeed. Feel good. But her voice is just incredible.
0: It is. Undoubtedly, it is.
1: Are you a fan? Okay, so Harry Anto's face just went down.
0: Okay. I do not deny she is a good singer. I don't deny that. She is. But... I don't know about the other parts of her.
1: Ah, okay. Yeah.
0: From the interviews and how... I don't know. It's just a feel thing. But I do enjoy her music. I think she's great. If her song comes on, it is a banger. I would enjoy it. I would secretly sing in the shower, of course. But yeah, that's just it.
1: That's about it.
0: Right. Okay. So why are we talking about Ariana Grande and... her stepping back from London musical. So basically, she's withdrawn from her planned West End debut, the Stephen Stoneham musical Sunday in the Park with George, which was set for summer 2027 at London's Barbican Theatre. Now, her representative says she wants to take a step back from public-facing work once her Eternal Sunshine tour wraps in London on 1st of September.
1: Yeah, I mean, you sort of forget how, you know... They have to be physically fit, mentally fit, all these artists, because they've got such a busy schedule.
0: They do.
1: Show's producers confirmed the news, saying that, they support her decision and they will announce a replacement in due course. And, of course, it comes amid growing public concern for her health following her Petal music video, where she appeared notably thinner, probably a little bit tired as well.
0: Indeed. So she's been set to star opposite Wicked co-star Jonathan Bailey in the production. So it seems like now it's not going to happen. But you are right. I think I was really surprised to see how thin and how it's almost like frail looking.
1: Yeah.
0: Right?
1: And she's still very young.
0: Exactly. So not sure if it's a conscious effort as well to, you know, there is this, I suppose, image, right, that stars always have to uphold, where, okay, you need to have a certain look, you need to have a certain size for you to be, I suppose, to be seen as and regarded as a superstar, as it were, right? So not sure about that. But you are right, she is... seemingly, and then getting a look, looking a lot more thinner.
1: Well, hopefully she'll go off and have a really good break and then come back refreshed.
0: Indeed. So, yeah, we thought we wanted to share with you that piece of good news, not good news, but rather piece of news with regard to Ariana Grande for fans of Ariana, like Justine. Perhaps, you know, you can enjoy her in other things, you know, once she decides to do more public-facing work. Alrighty, time now is coming up to 9:45 a.m. We heard earlier on how Asian markets have opened, rather. Just a quick run through once again. It is a mixed bag. We have the STI down about 0.3%. We have Nikkei seems to be the biggest loser there, down about 2.2%. And then we have Shanghai Composite down about 0.5%. Shenzhen down 0.6%. Kospi seems to be the biggest loser here, down about 4%. Hang Seng Index bucking the trend, up about 0.4%.
1: Now, the US and Japan have confirmed coordinated currency intervention last week, adding that they will not hesitate to conduct further action. They said it was to address what they describe as disorderly

0: craving for something juicy, saucy, bold, and indulgent? McDonald's and Old Chang Kee have teamed up to bring you the Rendang Curry Beef Burger. It's loaded with juicy 100% beef patties, dipped in a rich rendang sauce, and topped with a crispy fried egg and fragrant onions. 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So run and try it now at your nearest McDonald's.
1: Institutions to try and support the Japanese yen, and that could be a little bit more fundamental and be more supportive in the medium to longer term.
2: Well, the Bank of Japan has kept policy steady while signalling possible rate hikes ahead. How important, Sam, is monetary policy versus currency intervention or stabilising the yen at this point?
1: I think probably monetary policy is more important in the longer term, because currency intervention, you can do it in the short term, but it is more difficult to intervene in currencies over the long term because currency markets are very liquid. You mentioned some large numbers in terms of to tens of billions of dollars potentially being used to try and support the yen, but the yen-dollar cross rate trades hundreds of billions of dollars every day. And so I think it's monetary policy that would be more significant in the longer term.
3: Let's talk about the impacts of this stronger yen that could result from this joint intervention. What's the impact on Japanese as well as on the larger Asia equities?
1: So I think it probably does make the Japanese equity market a little bit more attractive for both domestic investors in Japan, but also foreign investors in the short term, if you are likely to see a stronger yen. But to us, it doesn't really change the fundamentals. And we do think that other markets in Asia, other markets in North Asia are more attractive than the Japanese equity market. So we prefer having exposure to South Korea and Taiwan in Northeast Asia for our technology exposure. And then outside of Korea and Taiwan, we particularly like Australia, Singapore, also India. And we think these markets will be better places to invest in the long term to deliver earnings growth, dividend growth than Japan.
2: And Sam, just staying on equities, let's go to Korea's KOSPI now, which ended a turbulent week with a record 18% rebound. Does that resilience strengthen your case that Asian equities can outperform US and European markets?
1: Yes, we do think that Asian equities can continue to outperform. They have been outperforming over the last year or so, and we think they can continue to outperform. Asian equities offer a great combination of both income and growth. If you look at US equity markets, they will often offer you growth, but not much income. European equity markets can offer you income, but not much growth. Whereas here in Asia, we can find many companies and markets that can offer you that great combination of both income and growth. The KOSPI, I think, in Korea is likely to remain volatile. There clearly is a lot of leverage in the market, particularly from retailing investors in Korea. But as we've seen from US hedge funds as well, there is leverage invested in the Korean market. And that is likely to mean that volatility is going to remain higher. But over the medium to longer term, we do think there are high quality companies, in Korea, trading at attractive valuations. And we can find these types of companies in many markets across Asia.
3: Okay. Sam, Middle East tensions, oil swings, rising bond yields, all driving volatility last week. How do you build an Asian income portfolio that withstands geopolitical shocks without sacrificing upside? You've said it, you remain constructive on Asian equities, you're positive on tech in Taiwan, South Korea, even here in Singapore, I mean Australia, they are all attractive developed markets.
1: So we think diversification is really important.
3: Sure.
1: And we've always tried to build a portfolio that we think can withstand geopolitical risks, even before the Iran war broke out at the end of February, before the Russia-Ukraine conflict started in 2022. Prior to these events, we've always tried to build that resilient portfolio. And we do that by having exposure to oil and gas. So we own an Australian oil and gas producer. We have exposure to

0: defense. We own a Singaporean defense company. We have exposure to gold. We own two Australian gold miners. And we also own lots of companies, particularly in Australia, Singapore, and India, that have exposure to domestic demand in these countries that we think is likely to be very resilient, even if geopolitical tensions increase from here. So we do have that real level of diversification with a significant exposure to tech and AI, but also a lot of exposure to more defensive sectors and companies.
1: Well, this week, global markets will also be watching Fed uncertainty, more earnings, of course, jobs data as well, all coming as the S&P 500, it comes to near record highs, despite that volatility, of course. What are the biggest risks, in your opinion? What are you watching for this week?
0: There are always lots of potential risks in markets, and clearly the Iran war is one. Does that escalate or not? Russia-Ukraine seems to be escalating in recent weeks and months, and we've even seen some potential crossovers between the Iran conflict and Russia and Ukraine. We're watching that very carefully. But we also think about something that you haven't mentioned, which is environmental risks. We seem to be having an El Nino weather event that is perhaps stronger than even previous El Nino weather systems. And so we do think about what impact that could have on markets and sectors and countries and individual stocks. So there's always lots of risks. We have to be prepared for those risks, trying to minimize unnecessary risks, but also trying to maximize potential returns.
2: Okay, let's stay with the Fed for a bit. So we know that the latest decision was to hold rates, but dissenting officials favored a hike and long yields climbed. Does this reinforce your longer term inflation concerns, and why favor gold miners over bullion?
0: So inflation has been higher than the target for many years now.
2: Yeah.
0: And I think that's why the market is a little bit skeptical of central banks globally that are talking about inflation coming down consistently, and yet inflation seems to remain stubbornly high. And so that's why, despite not hiking, we saw US Treasury yields increase, particularly, as you say, at the longer end of the curve. For us, it does increase the attractiveness of having exposure to gold. We own two gold miners in Australia. We do think that the gold price is likely to outperform the value of other currencies over the longer term, particularly given the fiscal concerns that we have, not just in the US, but many particularly developed markets across the world, and particularly when you have central banks that don't seem to be willing to hike rates to keep real interest rates positive. We think in this environment, along with the potential geopolitical risks that are out there, having exposure to gold in a portfolio does make sense. And even though the gold price has been weak in the last few months, we are still confident that gold does deserve a place in our portfolio.
1: Well, markets are seeming a little bit uncertain about the Fed's message following its latest meeting, though. So how sensitive then are Asian equity markets to the Fed's communication versus that actual policy decision?
0: So Asian equity markets are sensitive to both, but as you can see, that in a way, they're probably more sensitive to US Treasury yields than just the Fed decision, because if the Fed holds rates and US Treasury yields can still increase, then that's perhaps more important. That's why we, as income investors, are looking for companies that not only have a reasonable dividend yield today, but where we think they can grow their earnings and grow their dividends over time. And that's why we think that the returns from investing in those types of companies will be greater than investing in US treasuries, even with slightly higher interest rates.
2: Let's wrap up our conversation talking about AI. We cannot not talk about AI. It's all is the buzz now in news cycles. Sam, stronger cloud demand revived Asian chip shares, yet investors, they still question AI returns. What evidence tells you AI spending and semiconductor demand have not peaked?
0: So to us, we just have to listen to the US tech companies that are telling us it has not peaked. They are telling us that spend is going to increase in 2027. They are telling the Asian supply chain that their spend is going to increase in 2027. It's probably going to increase in 2028. Samsung Electronics, SK Hynix in Korea, these US tech companies are going to them, asking for them to guarantee supply for the next 5 years. They're supplying long-term, they're agreeing long-term agreements that will last for 5 years from today. So we don't think that 2026 is the peak in AI spending or AI earnings or AI-related share prices. We do think that the Asian tech companies that we own are a more attractive way to get exposure to this theme than owning US tech companies. And we do think that earnings and share prices can continue to perform well from here over the medium to long term.
2: Sam, pleasure to have you this morning in our studio to get your insights and perspectives on the latest in the markets. We've been speaking there with Sam Conrad. He's Asian Equity Income Investment Manager at Jupiter Asset Management.
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2: And he brings us to the end of our Monday edition of the Morning Report right here on CNA 938. Justine, one day down. How is that?
1: Oh, you make it all so wonderfully smooth. Thank you.
2: I think it's okay, right?
1: Yes, yeah. It's been fun.
2: Welcome back again to the morning show.
1: Been really fun.
2: Thank you so much. And of course, you know, we have a whole month ahead of us. I am certainly looking forward to, you know, being on the show with you the month of August. We will be back tomorrow, bright and early as usual, at 7 a.m. for more business stories on Open for Business, and then at 8 for the Morning Report for the latest in Singapore and around the world. In the meantime, don't go away because the midday show is coming right up, and Cheryl is going to be taking you all the way till 2 p.m. Till then, take care, and we will see you tomorrow.
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0: If it's a matter of health, it matters. 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
1: 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But I promise, always
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7: Now, Asia's food security is under growing threat as a deepening water crisis puts crops, supply chains and livelihoods at risk. What needs to be done now to avert it? We dive into the urgent choices and the opportunities shaping the region's future. And retrenchment does not only affect those who leave. The Work It podcast looks at the hidden cost for those left behind, from heavier workloads to shaken career plans. These conversations coming up, but first, the news. Good Monday morning, I'm Hui Wong with the news. Indonesian rescuers are searching for dozens of missing people after a ferry caught fire in the Java Sea early yesterday. At least five have died. Rescuers say they managed to pull more than 230 to safety. CNA's Julie Yu has more.
8: At the vessel, which was carrying 271 passengers and crew, caught fire off Madura Island, northeast of Java, early yesterday. Authorities said the KNP Multiara Sentosa 2 was traveling from Surabaya to Makassar in South Sulawesi when the captain reported a fire between 6 to 7 a.m. local time. A large-scale operation is now underway to find those missing. A nearby commercial vessels and the Navy have been roped in, but some have been unable or hesitant to approach the ferry due to the risk posed by flammable material on board.
7: CNA's Chutney Vivatni has the latest on the search and rescue operation.
9: This is an active story, and given the conditions on location, the situation is very much dynamic. So we could see those final numbers and the final tally fluctuating as well as the final number of victims and survivors. And as of local time Sunday night, over 230 passengers were evacuated, with five people of those reported as dead. The victims arrived at Surabaya port early Monday morning, and officials said that they were potentially being brought in by four boats. A joint task force awaiting the arrival of those survivors and victims. And the Sumenep provincial government has already alerted ambulance units at the port as an anticipatory measure. And the local government also coordinating with port authorities, their security officers and disaster management teams to ensure the evacuation process and health services run optimally. Now, separately, search and rescue are still sweeping the waters on location along with some merchant ships.
7: 14 people have been killed and more than a dozen injured in a suicide bombing outside a police station in northwestern Pakistan. The Tehreek-e-Taliban Pakistan militant group has claimed responsibility for the attack. The blast hit the Kabul area of Swat in Khyber Pakhtunkhwa province near the border with Afghanistan. Hundreds of residents were taking part in a pro-police rally in the area to protest against a rise in terrorism and to voice anger over the state's failure to maintain security. Police say five police officers and eight civilians were killed. Islamabad has blamed the Afghan Taliban for a recent escalation in violence, accusing it of providing a safe haven for militants and terror cells. The Taliban government has denied the accusations. Tehreek-e-Taliban Pakistan, or TTP, has intensified attacks in recent years, mainly targeting Pakistan's military and police.

0: Witnessed an accident? Saw something unusual or interesting? And caught it on camera? Share with us what you see. Tell us about it through CNA.Asia, Telegram, Facebook, and our CNA app. Go to cna.asia/eyewitness for more details. See it, report it. Contribute to CNA Eyewitness, because your tip-off matters.
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3: Meta has been aggressively hiring in order to challenge rivals such as OpenAI, Google and Anthropic.
4: The shutdown of several outlets has raised questions about the brand's future in Singapore.
5: In the coming months, more than 9,000 new BTO flats are expected to continue attracting buyers.

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2: We continue with the news. A fast-moving wildfire sparked by lightning and driven by strong winds and high temperatures has swept across the U.S. Northwest. CNA's Arnold Kay has more on the severity of the blaze in this report, featuring Spokane Mayor Lisa Brown and Governor of Washington Bob Ferguson.
3: Flames have already consumed more than 100,000 hectares, but the city of Spokane threatened by the unfolding disaster.
4: Hundreds of homes and structures have been lost. We are still assessing the potential for lives to be lost. So to the people who are suffering right now in our region from either loss or uncertainty, everyone here, our hearts go out to you. We are here for you for the long term.
3: Firefighters say a record-breaking heat wave is making it tougher to contain the flames. About 5,000 homes have been evacuated and 600 buildings and structures destroyed around Spokane, the second largest city in Washington state. Shelters have been set up for residents forced to evacuate. The state's governor says he's provided President Trump with an update on the situation.
5: He's spoken pretty clear fashion about how dire the situation is. He understands that. He knew that going into the call. He expressed his support for what the people are going through out here. And I deeply appreciate him taking time from his obviously busy schedule to hear about what's happening from folks on the ground and to offer their support, and to Secretary Mullen as well.
3: With wildfires also reported in neighboring Oregon and Idaho, federal officials say the whole U.S. Northwest is heavily impacted. The fires have produced choking smoke, forcing authorities to raise alerts about poor air quality in the region. Extreme heat warnings also in effect from California to Arizona, Nevada, and northern Montana. Temperatures in Phoenix, Arizona are expected to reach 47 degrees Celsius, while the Weather Service says parts of California are seeing highs of 48 degrees.
2: The U.S. is set for new talks with Iran today. U.S. President Donald Trump announced the talks hours after calling off new strikes. Several Gulf allies such as Saudi Arabia, the UAE and Qatar reportedly urged him to do so, saying they believed there would be a deal on the Strait of Hormuz and another on denuclearization. But Iran denies this. However, it has indicated progress towards a deal with Oman on the troubled Strait of Hormuz. It says talks with Oman are nearing completion for a new route through the waterway that they jointly control. There are currently two routes in the Strait of Hormuz, north along Iran and south along Oman. Iran says the new route will be neither, but it will respect the sovereign rights of both sides and safeguard their national interests and security. Behnam Ben Tablou is a senior director of the Iran program and a senior fellow at the Foundation for Defense of Democracies. He shares his take on whether President Trump is responding to real diplomatic progress or to pressure from Gulf allies worried about a wider war.
6: The stakes are different, especially for the president and the Republican Party, and also for U.S. foreign policy as you get closer and closer to the midterm. So the room for maneuver the president and his party have as it comes to oil prices, as it comes to insurance and the shipping market, for example, the room for maneuver and the room for error diminishes, which raises the cost politically of the fork in the road of either diplomacy or war that the U.S. is in. Now, at the same time, of course, if last year is any precedent, and I certainly believe it is, it's not that the U.S. is going to try to pick one. The challenge for Washington is how to kind of do them all. You may remember this famous phrase, all options on the table. I think in the past 1.5, 2 years of the Trump administration's term 2.0 policy towards Iran, you're seeing all of the options on the table and the challenges that they're almost being pursued simultaneously. And the fear here is that the Islamic Republic is seeing a trend. The president makes threats and the president backs down. Now, that doesn't mean that the U.S. won't shoot again. Certainly, I think the pattern is that they have been pushed back into conflict. But that this could lead the Islamic Republic to overplay its hand, escalate, thinks it has carte blanche, and then find itself in a larger regional war. So while no doubt, I think that the pro-American states, the Arab states of the Persian Gulf, did reach out to the president because of their concerns of a wider war, the U.S. was also quite public about looking for an off-ramp anyway.
2: And that wraps the news. I'm Hui Wong. Headlines anytime on CNA 938 and CNA.Asia. And traffic-wise, we're looking at an accident on CTE towards AYE before Ang Mo Kio Avenue 5, avoid Lane 1. Stationary vehicle to note on SLE towards BKE after TPE, and also a stalled one on AYE towards Tuas after Pioneer Road, and also one more stalled one on BKE towards PIE after Dairy Farm Road.
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2: Weather-wise, on this Monday morning, it's mostly sunny, temperature at 30 degrees Celsius. The days range between 25 and 34 degrees Celsius, and thundery showers are expected mainly over the northern and western parts of Singapore in the afternoon.
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2: Welcome to Mind Your Money with me, Hui Wong. Now, Asia's food security is nearing a critical tipping point as a fast worsening water crisis threatens the region's agricultural output, supply chains, and long-term economic stability. According to a new report by Oliver Wyman, developed in collaboration with Temasek and Robobank, up to 1 billion more people could face water stress by 2035, which is not far away. Now, with agriculture consuming more than 80% of Asia's fresh water and the region producing over half of the world's crops, the stakes have never been higher for food systems and rural communities. Now, in a country reliant on regional exports for food needs, Singapore's own food resilience strategies are highly dependent on Asia's agriculture resilience. What needs to be done now? And what could its impact be on businesses and generations to come? Telling us more is Richard Skinner, partner at consultancy Oliver Wyman. Welcome to the program, Richard.
10: Great. Thanks so much for having me.
2: Now, your report warns that up to 1 billion more people in Asia could face water stress by 2035. So what are some of the current stresses on agriculture water supply in the region?
10: When we talk about water stress, to put it simply, this means that our demand for water is outstripping the supply. And to put a little bit of context, what that sort of means in practice, if we think of India, a large food producing region, the Punjab area, at the moment, we're already digging about 150 to 200 meters down to get our water. And we're using about 150% of the water we have readily available. And every year we're needing to dig another meter down. So what that is doing is increasing that level of stress, and at some point we will run out of water. The other side of when we talk about water stress, yes, there's this gradual depletion, but we're also seeing from climate change the regularity and the severity of sort of water impact events increasing. We're in the worst part of the world for that, actually about 40% of extreme water drought-related events happen in Asia. And those have increased by about 30% since the year 2000. Mm. So that's also dramatically sort of creeping up on us. And when you have a drought, you can reduce yields by about 50%. So we've got these two things against us, and that is sort of what we mean by that water stress around us in Asia.
2: Actually, right now, with all this climate change, we're also seeing extremism in weather. You can have extreme drought. Yep. And extreme flooding.
10: Yes.
2: Right, which is...
10: So we have both of those
2: against us
10: in Asia. And some of the worst in the world. And yes, each of those can dramatically hit crops when you experience those. And we're probably one of the least prepared regions in the world for that too.
2: Ideally, how nice it would be if you can capture those, you know, when you have heavy rainfall, yep, to use those for, you know, the times when you are facing droughts, right? If, yeah, we can only manage that. Exactly. So what makes the region especially vulnerable then compared to other agricultural hubs globally?
10: Sure. And I've spoken firstly a little bit about the climate side, where we're most at risk from that. The other interesting thing, and you mentioned it in your introduction, we have the largest part of the population of the world. That and what we're eating is growing at the fastest rate. Mm. So every decade, we're putting an extra, say, Indonesia online of number of people. But actually, that's not the biggest driver of growth in the food that we need. Actually, it's our changing diets. As Asia as a whole, we become a little bit richer and we look at different food types. We start to eat more protein, richer foods. And to create protein, you need a lot more crops. Actually, to produce, say, a kilo of beef, you need 8 kilos of grain. So we're starting to need a lot more food. So in one of our earlier reports, we showed, I think it was from about 2020 to 50, we're going to go from $4 trillion worth of food to $8 trillion. We'll actually double the amount of food that effectively we need. So that is the other thing that's against us in Asia. It's not just that we're running out of the raw materials such as water. We need so much more because we need to eat more.
2: True. And, you know, the lifestyle, the diet changes, because many are also, you know, pivoting to vegan diets. So you'll be needing more natural foods as well. So that's where...
10: A little bit. But I think... We've got the tricky thing about Asia, we're so heterogeneous. So we're talking about whether it's China, Japan, India, Australia, ourselves in our own unique bubble in Singapore. And yes, there's a bit of the rise of the plant-based alternative. But actually, I'd go back for more the emerging market. It's more actually we need a more protein-based diet. So actually still the level of meat that we're eating is going up quite dramatically too, and dairy and so forth. Mm-hmm. So when all of these things come together, we're going through quite a lot of change.
2: Yeah. And how might a worsening water scarcity then reshape Asia's food systems, rural livelihoods and economic stability over the next decade?
10: Yeah. So if you think about it, as we're reducing our access to water, what that actually does, both on a longer term impact and when we have one of these catastrophic events, our yields dramatically drop. So over to, say, 2050, we're going to drop our yields by about 16%, and we need it to go the other way. When you have your flood or your drought, you can see even more one-off drops of about 50%. So what that yield means, yield is the tonnage of, say, a crop that you're producing every year, we're just getting less of it. People can go hungry.
2: Yes.
10: Prices rise. And those that tend to be hit are the most vulnerable. So it's often the smallholder farmers, and Asia is a place of smallholding farmers. They're the ones who tend to get wiped out first. And then the people who get most impacted by the shortage of food or the higher prices are the poor in the region. So there's a dramatic quite large impact on those people. So it increases food insecurity. And at the same time, this can lead to even further things. Actually, on the back of food insecurity, countries can fall out. You can even have wars on the back of it. We're starting to see these sort of disagreements and tensions and over water and food. That's why these things are so important that we need to solve.
2: And we're talking about the crisis, not only in Asia, but globally, right?
10: Yes, but I would actually say the crisis is the worst for us here. Mm. So I've been working together with Temasek and Rabobank, now myself for Oliver Wyman, for about 6 years on this. Our overall report is called the Asia Food Challenge. We've tried to focus in on the things that are facing us here. Our belief is that those are the biggest in the world. And water is a great example of this. So if you look at Europe and the US, they've got a lot better at water. So about 30% of their fresh water goes to agriculture,
2: right,
10: where it's 80% in Asia. And that's because of our, I'd call it, sounds quite harsh, but our prolific and indiscriminate use of water here. Mm. And the ways that we think about crops, the way we think about farming, that we're not using technology, actually in Asia... And at the same time, I talk about that growing need for more food. We're in one of the toughest regions in the world.
2: Okay, got it. Now, your report also highlights that many proven cost-effective solutions already exist. So what are some interventions that exist right now?
10: Sure. Yeah, and the side that we try to take with these reports from the start is be quite practical about it. So what's available at hand now? It's always easy when you sort of, in the sustainability world, talking about 2050. Mm-hmm. It's a long way out. It's probably not going to be on my watch. Somebody else has to deal with it. So we've always tried to take a shorter time frame, whether it's 2030, 35. which also means we need to think about technology and solutions that are available at hand now. And then the way to think about water, a nice simple way, and a bit like your sort of initial collection point, we can go along the supply chain. So do we produce more water or collect more water? Are we better at distributing the water, say around infrastructure? Are we better using it at the farm and the production stage? Or afterwards, are we better reusing it and sort of recycling water? Where we've narrowed down in this instance, and it's not saying that there's other things to do along the chain, is more around the farming and the technologies and the solutions available at hand you can do now. And whether that's irrigation, precision, crop growing, soil types, drought, flood-resistant crops, there's many things that farmers can do now, many things that are already out there in the US and Europe. Yes, we need to develop it more for Asian crops, with our use of rice, for example. Often these solutions aren't there and so forth, but they're available at hand now. So we try to take practical solutions that we can roll out. We're not looking for the sort of the holy grail of 2040 and so forth. Take these things now and we can make a huge change.
2: Okay. But what are the main bottlenecks in scaling these solutions then?
10: So the big problem that I sort of see for Asia has been our sort of thinking and focus on water to date. Actually, when we started this study, it was surprising how little is going on here, how little consideration is given to water, how few sort of agencies or groups that are focused in on especially agriculture water. Mm-hmm. So firstly, just water's not really on the agenda in this space. There's many other things that we're trying to focus on, and climate and carbon and all these things, but water takes a bit of a backbone. Also, semi-linked to that, I think we've made choices in the past, and maybe under a different environment, but choices that actually exaggerate the problem. So we're often the wrong crop types in the wrong parts of the world. Mm-hmm. So very water-intense crops where we don't actually have the water to sort of grow them. We're giving big subsidies to draw the water out of the ground, almost free electricity. You see this happening in certain parts of Asia, which depletes the water supplies. So many of the choices we've made in the past aren't great. We also just don't value water. Mm-hmm. Water's almost given away for free and people expect it for free. So many of these things is a big hindrance. So if we're going to try and make change, we almost need to go back to basics around water and how we think about it.
2: And create the infrastructure.
10: Exactly, the infrastructure, the thinking, a new approach to water. So we almost design our food system around water as opposed to the other way around. Mm-hmm. So that was a little bit of the thinking that we were trying to sort of push here of how to make it a practical solution.
2: You know, as you were talking, I was just thinking about this recent place that I went to, which is Curly's, this restaurant down at Dempsey. Mm. And they have actually collaborated with Bruneian agricultural space, where they grow their crops and then, you know, they can sell or use their produce for their restaurant. So, you know, things like that.
10: Yeah. And it would be good to talk a little bit more about this. And it sort of links, what is Singapore's position in all of this, and how can we change? And actually, I was quite excited by the more recent announcement by SFA in Singapore, the pivot of the food security strategy more working with other countries. Yes, we can need to continue to do things here, but actually the majority of our food will still come from other countries. What is the role that we can play within that? And I think your Brunei example is a lovely taking of that. Actually, they've got a very small population. They've got huge land. You could grow a lot more, use some of our technologies. Could be a fantastic partnership.
2: Mm-hmm. Now, many regions have turned to digital tools such as precision irrigation and AI forecasting. So are they a promising start?
10: They are, but I would put them in the bank of solutions. Mm. And I know everything the world is about AI at the moment.
2: Yes.
10: But it's a bit like we want to sort of promote things there at hand. And it's in a way sort of AI, but say farmers in the West are using a lot of these digital tools and have been for a couple of decades, whether we call it AI or something else. I think there can be more of that with the farm system here. And AI can be great at sort of predicting weather patterns and looking at outputs from crops and so forth. But it's part of the solution. Mm-hmm. And we've got to remember that the majority of our food, especially say in Southeast Asia, is coming from smallholder farmers.
2: Yes.
10: And really, are we going to go in and say, look, you need to be using AI, these high-tech tools? There's more basic things they can use. Certain types of irrigation, as we've mentioned, different ways of doing the soil. So it's a raft, and we've got to be practical at the same time too.
2: So what kind of investments then into water-related technologies are available for businesses now?
10: So, I've always believed, whether it's the sort of the big businesses, they have a big role to play in this whole environment. They're the ones who can sort of create the change. They can look through their supply chains, and the sort of the technologies that they can deploy and help their farmers deploy, it was in that bucket I was saying how we use water at that crop stage. And that can be, say, the irrigation. It can be flood heat resistant seeds and crops. It can be the precision sort of farming techniques. Part of it can sort of be around education as well. So that there's many things already available there. It's the challenge is actually getting these into the farms and getting people to use them.
2: Yes. And so then how do you build this trust with farmers to encourage such adoption of water management solutions? Yeah.
10: This is where it gets a bit tricky. And I think if you jump in straight away and say to these farmers, you need to roll out these technologies. We've got a water problem. We've got a carbon problem. Actually, to be frank, they've got far bigger problems. And that's a little bit unfair in that way. They're trying to produce on a subsistence basis enough for their families. And these are bigger problems for the world. But how are they going to be sort of part of it? So I think jumping straight to that, we need to go a little bit before that. We need to rethink of how we think about water. Governments need to sort of incentivize the right actions and change a little bit of their approach. Then you can start going to the farmers and helping them adapt the technology. But it's not adapting the technology for just the sake of water or just the sake of, say, carbon. What we've tried to show in the report, that if they do these things, they will make more money. And that's how you create a sustainable solution.
2: Appreciate insights today, Richard. Richard Skinner is partner at consultancy Oliver Wyman. And for Mind Your Money, I'm Hui Wong on CNA 938.
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2: Good morning, I'm Hui Wong with the news at 10:30. The US is set for new talks with Iran today. It comes nearly 2 months after they signed an interim ceasefire that has crumbled amid tensions over the Strait of Hormuz. CNA's Arnold Gay reports.
3: President Trump announced the talks hours after calling off new strikes.
16: Would I rather make a deal? I'm not looking to kill people. Because people die, a lot of people die, and we don't want that.
3: Apparently, several countries urged him to pause attacks because they told him there would be a deal on the Strait of Hormuz and another on denuclearization. He named the countries as Saudi Arabia, the UAE, Qatar, and Iran. But Tehran has denied it, calling it nothing but a new lie. There are presently two routes in the Strait of Hormuz, north along Iran and south along Oman. Iran says the new routes will be neither, but it will respect the sovereign rights of both sides, safeguarding their national interests and security. In recent weeks, Iran has attacked several ships using the southern route, which it considers unauthorized.
2: A proposal by U.S. Defense Secretary Pete Hegseth to introduce testosterone screening across the military is drawing criticism from medical experts. They say the plan carries more risks than benefits, while Mr. Hegseth argues it will keep the U.S. military on the leading edge of lethality. Critics also say it promotes an overly masculine vision of military power. Kate Fisher files this report for CNA from Washington, D.C.
14: This is Pete Hegseth's vision of the U.S. military.
17: Let's go! Make your country proud!
14: Strong, tough, manly. The Secretary of Defense values physical performance so highly that he's announced a plan for what he calls a high-T Department of War.
18: I'm authorizing a new screening program for testosterone deficiency for our service members, ensuring you have the right testosterone levels to operate at your absolute best.
14: Screening will be mandatory for those aged 30 and above, with optional replacement therapy for those with low levels. Commonly known as a male hormone, testosterone builds muscle mass and bone density.
18: This initiative, it's not about artificial enhancement. It's about restoring and optimizing your natural capabilities, protecting your longevity, and ensuring you have the biological foundation required to sustain the fight.
14: Mr. Hegseth says high T's will keep the U.S. military on the, quote, leading edge of lethality. But medical experts are doubtful it will do much in a modern war.
19: It does increase muscle mass, particularly at high doses, very little change at what we would call replacement doses. We don't fight that way anymore. It's not like we have soldiers that go off and they have swords and they need where muscle mass is the real big determinant.
2: And that was Dr. Adrian Dobbs, Professor of Medicine and Oncology, Johns Hopkins University School of Medicine, ending that report by Kate Fisher. And in home news, the Workers' Party will be introducing a motion in Parliament tomorrow calling for an economy of the future that works for all Singaporeans. Tabled by WP MPs Kenneth Tiong and James Lim, the motion will present the opposition party's vision for such a future and its own economic playbook. It proposes that the House believes in a more equal and inclusive economy with opportunities for various groups, including for entrepreneurs to experiment and households and businesses to succeed. It also proposes in opportunities for an economic engine driven by dynamic local companies and Singaporeans and Singaporean capital venturing abroad. The party says this is notwithstanding suggestions in the Economic Strategy Review or ESR report on the future Singapore economy. Singapore launched the ESR in August last year amid structural shifts, including geopolitical realignments and technological disruptions. And in entertainment news, Spider-Man: A Brand New Day has smashed box office records with a $355 million US dollar opening weekend in North America. The film delivered the second biggest domestic opening in box office history, behind only Avengers Endgame. Starring Tom Holland and Zendaya, the latest Spider-Man movie earned another $573 million US dollars internationally. That brings its worldwide total to $928 million US dollars after its opening weekend. Industry analysts say the strong debut reflects pent-up demand for a major action blockbuster after a quiet summer at cinemas. Christopher Nolan's The Odyssey finished second with $51 million US dollars, while Toy Story 5, Minions and Monsters, and the live-action Moana rounded out the top five. $10.35, time now for Asia Business on CNA 938. The Japanese yen is strengthening after the US and Japan confirmed coordinated currency intervention last week. Washington and Tokyo say the joint action aimed to address what they described as disorderly moves in the currency, adding that they will not hesitate to take further action. Japan says it remains attentive and in close communication with its U.S. counterparts. President Donald Trump said the U.S. stepped in to support the Japanese yen as a sign of friendship.
16: Because we have a good relationship with Japan, we're very strong, very, very strong financially. If they have a weakening yen and they wanted a little bit of help, and we're always there for Japan. Japan's been very good to us, with the exception, of course, of Pearl Harbor.
20: Mr. President,
16: they were not good.
20: What is the U.S. getting out of that arrangement?
16: Financial benefit. Financial benefit. We also, it's also good for the world economy.
2: The joint intervention is the first since 2011, aimed at boosting the yen from its lowest level against the dollar in 40 years. The currency's weakness has pushed up import prices and inflation, dealing a blow to Prime Minister Sanae Takaichi's approval ratings. Oil prices are pulling back after U.S. President Donald Trump called off a planned strike on Iran. He said a proposed agreement with Tehran includes opening of the Hormuz Strait and an end to Iran's nuclear threat. Brent crude futures slid nearly 5% to almost $84 a barrel, while West Texas Intermediate crude was down by almost 5% to over $80 per barrel. CNA's Elizabeth Neal takes us through the numbers.
21: Both contracts, they jumped more than 20% last month after fighting between the U.S. and Iran resumed. At the same time, OPEC Plus nations have also agreed to a small increase in their oil production quotas. The move remains on paper as energy flows remain constrained by a blockade in the Strait of Hormuz. But it gives the group scope to increase energy shipments once the Iran war ends. Meanwhile, U.S. oil producers ExxonMobil and Chevron have warned that global supplies of diesel and other refined products will likely remain tight for the rest of the year. Prices are also expected to remain high due to energy disruptions from the Iran war.
2: Australian home prices have fallen sharply as higher borrowing costs and tax changes weigh on one of the world's longest property booms. Figures from property consultant Cotality show national home prices in July recorded their largest monthly drop in almost 4 years. Sydney is leading the monthly decline with a fall of nearly 1.5%, followed by Melbourne. But the downturn is no longer confined to Sydney and Melbourne, with Brisbane and Adelaide also recording sharp declines in home prices last month. Analysts point to a triple threat weighing on home values. That's higher interest rates, a controversial tax break, and mounting cost of living pressures. China's southwestern province of Guizhou has spent decades investing in infrastructure with a goal to transform one of the country's poorest regions. As new opportunities emerge in tourism and e-commerce, CNA's Tan Sihui traveled there to see whether greater connectivity is delivering lasting change.
22: It's the world's highest bridge, rising 625 metres above the river below and stretching nearly 2.9 kilometres. Since opening last year, the Huajiang Gorge Bridge has become a symbol of Guizhou's decades-long effort to overcome its mountainous terrain. The bridge has cut travel times across the gorge, making nearby towns and villages easier to reach. This has been matched by better digital connectivity. China Mobile, working with Huawei, expanded 4G and 5G coverage to parts of Guizhou once difficult to serve. But rolling that out across the rugged karst landscape was not easy. After years working in Yunnan province and elsewhere in Guizhou, 36-year-old Lin Guochun returned to his village and opened a homestay near the new bridge. It has grown from 9 guest rooms to more than 50 in less than a year. Nearby, Tianlong Tunpu village is turning culture into commerce. Known for its centuries-old stone architecture and traditional Dixi opera, residents now live-stream cultural performances, showcase traditional crafts, and sell local agricultural products online. Visitor numbers nearly tripled in the first 4 months of this year, compared with a year ago. But observers say Guizhou's transformation goes beyond connectivity.
0: the combination of the public sector will, readiness of the private sector to provide the breakthrough technology, investment in the infrastructure. This is something that we can replicate in other national business system.
2: And that was Alexei Savravsov, Industrial Development Officer at the United Nations Industrial Development Organization, ending that report by Tan Sihui. And that's a wrap of Business News. Business News as it breaks on CNA.Asia. Traffic-wise, on this Monday morning, we're looking at an accident on SLE towards BKE after Woodlands Avenue 2. Slow going on CTE towards AYE at PIE Changi exit, as well as on CTE towards AYE between Moulmein Road and PIE Changi. And there are roadworks on AYE towards Tuas at Lower Delta Road entrance, and also on ECP towards Changi after Marine Parade. Do avoid Lane 3. And do have a safe ride, and bear in mind those roadblocks that's happening in different parts of the island.
1: So you started to see people change the way they work, became more competitive, people became more... Oh,
4: definitely.
1: Wow.
4: I mean, trying to at least protect their
1: rice
4: portfolio. Their portfolio. Like, even they are very stretched, right? They will say, I think I still can handle this.

0: Welcome back to the Wokit Podcast. My name is Nat, and with me, as always, is my co-host, Gerald. Gerald, today we are going to be talking to two retrenchment survivors see what it was like working through uncertainty and how a retrenchment can change relationships and the work for those who are left behind.
1: So these are the people who didn't get let go,
0: yes,
1: and they still have to pick up the bulk of the work.
0: Exactly.
1: All right.
0: Okay. So we're going to get into that, but our two guests today are Desmond Au.
2: Hi.
0: And Ashwin Lee.
3: Hello.
0: Paint us a picture pre-retrenchment.
2: Everybody was quite happy, I think, working, doing business as usual, right? Mm-hmm. And back then, because I worked in a tech company, right? A lot of companies in the similar industries, they are retrenching people actually at that point of time. And our company actually mentioned, hey, you know, we'll be protecting the house.
1: They said that. They said that they'll protect the house.
2: Yeah, they said they'll protect the house. And that gave a lot of employees the confidence that, hey, this is the right place to stay and all that kind of stuff, right?
1: Y'all didn't see this was coming. Everything looked stable.
2: Everything looked stable. The outside. And leadership was great, you know, and the general mood was pretty good, right?
0: And then when the hammer fell, did that all change?
2: It came at a surprise, right? And like a sombering surprise that, hey, no, we are not that different from, you know, what's happening out there.
3: Yeah, it's crazy how much I can relate to our friend Desmond over here, because it was almost like the same thing, right? So for that company I was working for back then, the CEO, the head honcho himself from the US, came to visit our office in Singapore, which was like over 100 people by then. So it was growing. And yeah, we hired a bunch of new people too. I remember there were folks that I was, you know, that I was working with who just joined like 2 months in. I even had a teammate who joined for just about 3 weeks, and everything was new. It felt like there were positive signs. The company was growing, and the CEO came to, you know, give a good rally speech and just really get everyone's morale like really high. So nobody saw it coming. 2 weeks later, how the script just flipped, and over half the people, like a good, I remember it was like a good 60 or 70% of my colleagues were just suddenly laid off like that.
0: So walk me through that day one when retrenchment news hit your company. What was the general vibe like at your workplace?
3: There was like a cold and eerie silence. The next day when I walked into the office again, it just felt very different. I'm just not used to seeing so many empty tables. You walk into the doors and you often hear a lot of like chatter, chit chat, calls happening or whatever, and suddenly it's just a lot quieter.

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1: Processing.
2: Did your managers, were there supervisors around to talk to you all about how work was going to be reallocated and to reinforce certain messages of that work has to still be done because you guys are still reporting to work, right?
1: Fortunately, my manager, who was pretty new at that time too, I think about a few months in only, he was there and it was close to the weekend. I think it was Thursday or Friday, and he just called us into a meeting room in the morning and said, "Hey, I understand, like, you know, this is really a lot for you guys to take. Just take the day off. I mean, just go back and just rest, give yourself some space to breathe and come back next week and we'll figure it out." So, yeah, it wasn't just like business as usual right away. I thought it was very nice, very human.
2: Desmond, was it the same for you as well?
3: Everybody was a little bit worried as well because everyone in the team, including the one that let go, right, is a their parents basically of young children.
2: Mm.
3: So definitely some level of survival mode kicks in, and trying to show yourself to, you know, that, you know, you're going to be much more productive. And obviously with AI coming up and all that, right, and the company is pushing everybody to learn AI and stuff, we're all trying to be at the forefront of all these things.
2: We started to see people change the way they work, became more competitive. People became more...
3: Oh, definitely. Wow. I mean, trying to at least protect their
2: rice bowl.
3: Yeah, rice bowl, their portfolio. Like, even they are very stretched, right? They will say, I think I still can handle this.
2: Wow, it really doesn't sound like a sustainable thing, right? Yeah. Because everybody is trying to justify their own position. The workplace, I don't know, the morale. I mean, from what I've heard from other people before, some of them wish that it was them who would let go because they'd rather take the package or whatever they're given to go and look for something new rather than to stay back and face this whole, like, take on other people's work and then after that live in this fear with no certainty.
3: The funny thing is, within our colleagues, we always joke, say that, you know, you've been staying here for, what, 4 or 5 years? And me, like 4 years, her, like 3 years, you know, and all that kind of stuff, right? I think let's just wait for the day, lah, right? Wait for the day, we get a package and let's go. And I always told our compensation and benefits leader, I say, if anyone is the one that retain people from leaving, right, it's actually you. Because the benefits is really very good. Right? All families, medical, all is covered. Yeah. Right? For someone with young children, right? That's very
2: important. Yeah.
3: Important.
2: Yeah.
4: Was this the same kind of vibe that you were seeing, Ashwin, when you were, you know, your company at the time was going through layoffs and you were kind of left behind? Was that kind of what you observed as well?
1: You know, my team back then was like a pretty entry-level team. So a lot of us were early in career, right? So to be exposed to this, I think it really shaped our mental framing of like what a career in tech could look like. The instability of it that could follow is just something you have to stomach, you know, if you want to be in this industry. So I think I noticed like a lot of my teammates just like maturing. Yeah, I mean, we all matured from that. And the other thing was like, we were also like kind of had a consensus in our team, right? That, hey, we don't know when the next layoff will happen. We don't know how long we have here. Like, time is limited. Why not we just maximize this time and learn as much as we can?
2: Yeah.
1: So I think it was really great how like the team, you know, the manager, not just the manager, but my teammates as well, rallied around each other. Mm. I remember even myself and, you know, my more senior colleagues just being a lot more like helpful, right? Mm. And checking in more with the junior colleagues, saying, how are you guys doing? You know, what do you guys want to learn? And, you know, as a team, we all started to just grow and improve together. So we actually became more collaborative.
2: This is the part where we see people wising up.
1: Yeah.
2: I think for many people who never been through retrenchment before, the first time that they go through this, right, they start to learn how to respond to it. And then they realize that, hey, the feeling that your rice bowl can just be broken like this, it makes them really wise up a lot more to think for themselves, how should they deal with this and protect themselves a bit better, to think longer term, right, in terms of the skills investment,

0: and how they're going to use their time. Don't just be a yes man, you know. But you really start to think about, what am I doing? Is this task going to help me to strengthen my value proposition? Yeah. Or am I just doing the work that the company asked me to do?
1: Yeah.
0: I think it's a very big difference, right?
2: I saw this in startups also, you know, take place in a different way. Where, you know, in these startups where oftentimes the oldest people are like in their late 20s to early 30s, they have this whole treating of the colleagues as a family. And I feel like that goes away very quickly after the first retrenchments hit. Suddenly, you know, everybody used to be hanging out after work, didn't care about the 9 to 6. You come in whenever, but you also leave whenever, and that can be like twice the number of hours that you would work normally in a day. The moment retrenchments hit, everybody's going home on time. Everyone's coming in maybe even late.
0: Yeah, because you spend so much time together working as a team, there's this feeling that your family, you know, and then the illusion is gone. This family can be destroyed, like can be split, man. So you start to realize that there is a wising up, it's a waking up. That this is a job. This is a, there's a reality here. There's a contract here, and people are here to do work.
2: Ashwin, when you talk about, you know, the days following retrenchment a little bit more positively, what was it that your manager did differently that makes you look back and not think like this was a total disaster?
1: My manager was two things, right? Like really, a really good human being. And also really proactive in seeing how it could help us. I was given more opportunities to diversify my portfolio, as in I started to even like contact prospects in Indonesia and Thailand, which were markets I wasn't handling previously. I felt that, yeah, it was really good exposure and it really helped me grow at that time. So,
2: So you were in a, your manager kind of took the opportunity to push you for growth, as opposed to make you think it was just more work, right?
1: Yeah, learn what you can, basically. Learn what you can from this. I think that was the mentality that, you know, like he grilled into the team. And yeah, I guess that really comes from like a growth mindset.
2: Did things ever normalize? Like it went back to just the day-to-day from before the retrenchment? Did you ever feel like things went back to normal?
1: Nothing can replace those voices who are like no longer there, right? It's just, like I said, the office is just a lot quieter, and, you know, some people would maybe just, you know, just prefer to like work from home a bit more, like, you know, maybe because their friends are no longer really in the office. So, yeah, you know, some people start to give more, some people, you know, naturally maybe start to check out a bit. I mean, everyone has their own way of reacting to it. It's no right or wrong. But I wouldn't say that things ever went back to the same. We just had to like take on a new normal.
2: So at what point did you start thinking, maybe I should have a plan B? I don't want the axe to fall on me the next time there's a retrenchment.
1: For me, like where I was looking at it was from like, do I still have the opportunity to advance in this company? You know, to the next, get that promotion to that role that I really wanted to do. And maybe they were starting to think that we should structure APAC a bit differently, you know, like restructure. So the role that I wanted, you know, suddenly wasn't just a step away. It felt like it was two steps away. They put like a another like role between that, you know, like a half role. When I learned that, I decided to, yeah, like start to look elsewhere.
2: Gerald, I wonder whether, you know, the picture that Ashwin painted where even weeks, months after the retrenchment, there seemed to be this lingering effect where even his promotion was getting delayed because they were creating new roles in between the existing ones. Is that something you see often?
0: Yeah, I think after retrenchment or restructuring takes place, usually things are a bit messy. Very messy. Work priorities, work goals, and strategies all have to be redone.
2: Yeah.
0: Right? So the pathways are just not so clear, right? The role, even something that you want may not actually be what you want after the whole revamp. Many people that I think about, they would be more wondering whether they want to still stay in the company because they feel like something has been broken, you know. They feel like something has been broken. True. And even no matter how you see people of all levels, they fall, you know, and they are no longer there. So the question is, you know, how long do I want to be in this company rather than what do I want to do in this company?
2: So, but do the recruiters or hiring managers see retrenchment survivors differently? Is there a certain lens through which they see them, or is it kind of just like any other person applying in the market?
0: If today the retrenchment is made public, they would kind of know that, okay, people are starting to send their resumes out, and then they see, oh, you're from that company that was letting go, right? They might assume that you, if today you are still working there, they would know why you're wanting to move, and that's totally okay also.
2: Okay,
0: there's no taboo.
2: It's not a detriment to people looking for yeah. another way out.
0: Okay. Yeah, yeah. And I do think that even these days, people who have been let go, those who didn't survive the retrenchment, I think even the taboo of retrenchment, it's also much, much, much lesser. Because we're starting to see the rate of restructuring being so fast, good people get let go.
2: Yeah. Desmond, I understand that you eventually were cut from the company as well. Could you talk a little bit about how you were feeling maybe weeks or days leading up to you finally getting the call and how you reacted in the face of it?
3: Just came back from a holiday and 2 days later, in my one-on-one meeting with my regular cadence with my manager, that was used as the call to let me know about that I'm being let go. Yeah. So it was a little bit obvious lah, right? Because my manager came in early on and I also joined early on, right? And then usually my manager will be very chirpy and and all that, but suddenly turned the camera off and I said, this is weird. Not the usual stuff.
2: Right. Let us know how you go about things. Let us know how you eventually do with this boss. We would love to hear from you. If any of you have bosses who are similar to Sarah's and you can't seem to deal with them, just write to us. We are at cnapodcast@mediacorp.com.sg. And we wouldn't have this episode without the team behind the Work It podcast: Ho Pei Ning, Junaini Johari, Zikri Ayman, Wesley Tan, Joanne Chan, and Tiffany Ang. Video and sound by Jeremy Chen.
0: I'm Gerald.
2: And I'm Nat. Remember, a good boss creates clarity, not anxiety.
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12: Furikake hala, hamachi with Japanese strawberries, and wagyu with fresh wasabi. We taste our way through Knorr's new Mediterranean Japanese menu. And then, in a letter to myself, from gang activity and police lockup to growing his family's fishbowl business, one young man shares how he found a new path through entrepreneurship and second chances. Stay tuned for these conversations coming up. But first, the news. Good morning, I'm Hui Wong with the news at 11 o'clock. Indonesian rescuers are searching for dozens of missing people after a ferry caught fire in the Java Sea early yesterday. At least 5 have died. Rescuers say they've managed to pull 227 to safety. CNA's Julie Yu has more.
13: At the vessel, which was carrying 271 passengers and crew, caught fire off Madura Island, northeast of Java, early yesterday. Authorities said the KMP Multiara Sentosa 2 was traveling from Surabaya to Makassar in South Sulawesi when the captain reported a fire between 6 to 7 a.m. local time. A large-scale operation is now underway to find those missing. The nearby commercial vessels and the Navy have been roped in, but some have been unable or hesitant to approach the ferry due to the risk posed by flammable material on board.
12: CNA's Chutney Vivatni has the latest on the search and rescue operation.
10: This is an active story, and given the conditions on location, the situation is very much dynamic. So we could see those final numbers and the final tally fluctuating as well as the final number of victims and survivors. And as of local time Sunday night, over 230 passengers were evacuated, with 5 people of those reported as dead. The victims arrived at Surabaya port early Monday morning, and officials said that they were potentially being brought in by 4 boats. A joint task force awaiting the arrival of those survivors and victims. And the Sumatra provincial government has already alerted ambulance units at the port as an anticipatory measure. And the local government also coordinating with port authorities, their security officers and disaster management teams to ensure the evacuation process and health services run optimally. Now, separately, search and rescue are still sweeping the waters on location, along with some merchant ships.
12: 2 helicopters have collided during operations to fight wildfires in Greece, resulting in the deaths of 2 crew members. They were part of efforts to tackle the blaze threatening the capital, Athens. One helicopter reportedly struck the rotor blades of the other, which burst into flames and crashed into a ravine. A Danish pilot and a Greek fire service officer on board were killed. The surviving aircraft made an emergency landing, and those on board reportedly escaped with minor injuries. Greece has been struggling to bring several wildfires under control. Reports say the situation around Athens remains uncontained. Strong winds and drought conditions are fueling the flames. More than 100 homes have been destroyed, and dozens of residents have been forced to evacuate. Meanwhile, France says its devastating wildfires are now under control. A fast-moving wildfire sparked by lightning and driven by strong winds and high temperatures has swept across the U.S. Northwest. CNA's Arnold Gay has more on the severity of the blaze in this report featuring Spokane Mayor Lisa Brown and Governor of Washington Bob Ferguson.
14: Flames have already consumed more than 100,000 hectares, with the city of Spokane threatened by the unfolding disaster.
15: Hundreds of homes and structures have been lost. We are still assessing the potential for lives to be lost. So to the people who are suffering right now in our region from either loss or uncertainty, everyone here, our hearts go out to you. We are here for you for the long term.
14: Firefighters say a record-breaking heat wave is making it tougher to contain the flames. About 5,000 homes have been evacuated and 600 buildings and structures destroyed around Spokane, the second largest city in Washington state. Shelters have been set up for residents forced to evacuate. The state's governor says he's provided President Trump with an update on the situation.
16: He's spoken pretty clear fashion about how dire the situation is. He understands that. He knew that going into the call. He expressed his support for what the people are going through out here. And I deeply appreciate him taking time from his obviously busy schedule to hear about what's happening from folks on the ground and to offer their support, and to Secretary Mullen as well.
14: With wildfires also reported in neighboring Oregon and Idaho, federal officials say the whole U.S. Northwest is heavily impacted. The fires have produced choking smoke, forcing authorities to raise alerts about poor air quality in the region. Extreme heat warnings also in effect from California to Arizona, Nevada, and northern Montana. Temperatures in Phoenix, Arizona are expected to reach 47 degrees Celsius, while the Weather Service says parts of California are seeing highs of 48 degrees.
12: Where the stories continue, South Korea has recorded its highest temperature since national weather records began a century ago. The hot weather is expected to persist as authorities brace for a possible typhoon. The southeastern city of Yangsan recorded a peak of 42.5 degrees Celsius yesterday, an all-time national high. Yangsan has been the epicenter of the heat wave, with temperatures exceeding 40 degrees Celsius for 5 consecutive days. Temperatures in other cities, including Busan, have soared into the high 30s. More than 20 localities are under emergency heatwave alerts, with temperatures expected to reach 38 to 39 degrees Celsius. The government has activated level 2 of its 3-level disaster response as it monitors the path of Typhoon Dolphin. The public has been advised to avoid all outdoor activities to prevent heat stroke. The US is set for new talks with Iran today. US President Donald Trump announced the talks hours after calling off new strikes. Several Gulf allies, such as Saudi Arabia, the UAE and Qatar, reportedly urged him to do so, saying they believed there would be a deal on the Strait of Hormuz and another on denuclearization. But Iran denies this. However, it has indicated progress towards a deal with Oman on the troubled Strait of Hormuz. It says talks with Oman are nearing completion for a new route through the waterway that they jointly control. There are currently two routes in the Strait of Hormuz, north along Iran and south along Oman. Iran says the new route will be neither, but it will respect the sovereign rights of both sides and safeguard their national interests and security. Behnam bin Taliblu is senior director of the Iran program and a senior fellow at the Foundation for Defense of Democracies. He shares his take on whether President Trump is responding to real diplomatic progress or to pressure from Gulf allies worried about a wider war.
17: The stakes are different, especially for the president and the Republican Party, and also for U.S. foreign policy as you get closer and closer to the midterm. So the room for maneuver the president and his party have as it comes to oil prices, as it comes to insurance and the shipping market, for example, the room for maneuver and the room for error diminishes, which raises the cost politically of the fork in the road of either diplomacy or war that the U.S. is in. Now, at the same time, of course, if last year is any precedent, and I certainly believe it is, it's not that the U.S. is going to try to pick one. The challenge for Washington is how to kind of do them all. You may remember this famous phrase, all options on the table. I think in the past 1.5, 2 years of the Trump administration's term 2.0 policy towards Iran, you're seeing all of the options on the table and the challenges that they're almost being pursued simultaneously. And the fear here is that the Islamic Republic is seeing a trend. The president makes threats and the president backs down. Now, that doesn't mean that the U.S. won't shoot again. Certainly, I think the pattern is that they have been pushed back into conflict, but that this could lead the Islamic Republic to overplay its hand, escalate, thinks it has carte blanche, and then find itself in a larger regional war. So while no doubt, I think that the pro-American states, the Arab states of the Persian Gulf, did reach out to the president because of their concerns of a wider war, the U.S. was also quite public about looking for an off-ramp anyway.
12: Israeli strikes have continued across Gaza despite U.S. President Donald Trump saying that Hamas had agreed to disarm. Israel insists there is no deal to halt the attacks, saying it has serious security concerns over Hamas intentions. Palestinian health officials say at least 18 people were killed over the weekend. Deir al-Balah and Khan Yunis were among the hardest hit, marking the deadliest days in weeks. The Israeli military says it targeted Hamas military sites, including two commanders from the group's elite Nukba force. Israeli officials insist Hamas remains committed to rebuilding its military. They say troops will not withdraw from Gaza until the group gives up all its weapons. Hamas, however, insists Israel must first halt its offensive and withdraw its troops under the terms of the ceasefire before it will discuss disarmament. 14 people have been killed and more than a dozen injured in a suicide bombing outside a police station in northwestern Pakistan. The Tehrik-e-Taliban Pakistan militant group has claimed responsibility for the attack. The blast hit the Kabul area of Swat in Khyber Pakhtunkhwa province near the border with Afghanistan. Hundreds of residents were taking part in a pro-police rally in the area to protest against a rise in terrorism and to voice anger over the state's failure to maintain security. Police say 5 police officers and 8 civilians were killed. Islamabad has blamed the Afghan Taliban for a recent escalation in violence, accusing it of providing a safe haven for militants and terror cells. The Taliban government has denied the accusations. Tehrik-e-Taliban Pakistan, or TTP, has intensified attacks in recent years, mainly targeting Pakistan's military and police. And that wraps the news. I'm Hui Wong, headlines anytime on CNA 938 and CNA.Asia. Going to the roads of Singapore, we're looking at Slow going traffic on CTE towards AYE at PIE Changi exit, and also on CTE towards AYE between Moulmein Road and PIE Changi. Take note of roadworks on AYE towards Tuas after Clementi Avenue 6, as well as on KJE towards PIE after PIE Changi, avoid lane 3. Weather-wise, it is mostly sunny right now, temperature at 31 degrees Celsius, and the days range between 25 and 34 degrees Celsius.
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12: Welcome to Eat Drink Singapore with me, Hui Wong. Hala with a furikake crust, hamachi paired with Japanese strawberries, and a cocktail finished with a burning cinnamon stick. Nor's Yala Tokyo Omakase plays with Mediterranean and Japanese flavors, while Thursday nights grow livelier as dinner unfolds. Taking us through the experience is Chef Titus, and Chef In is a co-owner of Nor as well. Thank you for stepping out of the kitchen and into the studio today, Chef Titus.
18: Hey guys, I'm so happy to be here today. I'm excited to let you guys know more about the concept and the cuisine, yeah?
12: Yeah, we're going to learn more about it for sure. And before we talk about the unique flavors that you're attempting, or you're tempting diners' taste buds, what's in the name Nor?
18: Nor is basically, there's two meanings to it. One is to carry the light towards, there's a Japanese meaning of carrying the light throughout the night. And I think that is what we are trying to achieve in Nor, to bring the light, like to bring the night closer to people, and pretty much it, yeah.
12: And what flavors are you bringing together in this new venture?
18: Okay, so this is an interesting thing. So when we were developing Nor, I'm very experienced in cooking Mediterranean food, yeah? And I thought that the Japanese flavors would work extremely well with the Mediterranean cuisine and the culture. And we decided, Yala, why not to combine these flavors together? And that's how Nor was born, actually.
12: Yeah. What do you appreciate about both the Mediterranean and Japanese food cultures?
18: I think one is extremely disciplined. Like the Japanese chefs, I'm sure you're aware, they have a lot of discipline. The cuisine itself, it's very strict. It's something very unique. And I don't know, there's not a person that I know that doesn't like Japanese food. Yeah. It's very common throughout for everyone. And for Mediterranean food, I think it's fresh. It's lively. It's something unique to people who are not so close to the culture. The closest thing that people always associate Mediterranean food is hummus. You know, and I think there is much, much more to it than...
12: How did you get so involved with Mediterranean cuisine?
18: A couple of years ago, I was actually, to be honest with you, I'm actually French trained, yeah?
12: Right.
18: And I went to work for a chef, and he inspired me. And he was the first guy that started to use Japanese ingredients towards Mediterranean food. And that actually got me like, wow, like soy in a particular dressing, like a Mediterranean vinaigrette, and you have soy in it, or you have something more unique, you know, and it was like something very different for me.
12: That burst of flavor.
18: That burst of flavor, yeah. Like instead of lemon, yuzu.
12: Which is very traditional.
18: Very traditional. Yes. And if you look at it, normally we use Greek yogurt, but in the Mediterranean culture, they have labneh, which is like curd yogurt, Greek yogurt that has been hanged for like 2-3 days, and it's much richer. It's almost like cheese, for example.
12: Oh, wow.
18: And with yuzu in it, it's like a burst of flavor, yeah?
12: Mm. Now, this Yala Tokyo Omakase menu, what are you trying to explore here?
18: So, we are not a fine dining or semi-fine dining restaurant. We're more like a fun dining restaurant. We're all about the atmosphere, the party, Listen, I think in a restaurant, the vibe is extremely important.
12: Yes.
18: You can have good food, good service, but if you don't have vibe, I don't think I want to come here. And with the Yala Tokyo menu, we want to create an omakase that is not so restrict, to have fun. You can dance while you're eating your omakase. Oh. You can party while you're eating your omakase. And I think this is what we're trying to achieve with the omakase.
12: Let your hair down.
18: You let your hair down and you're not sitting in a six-seater. To be free.
12: All right. Okay. For the adventures, you can always head out there to check it out. So this menu begins with a challah bread that is soft inside. And what is special about it? What elevates the taste of this bread?
18: Okay, so for example, we wanted to create a bread, because since we are doing a Japanese concept, we want to have something in between a shiopan to a shokupan, yeah?
12: Ooh.
18: But also to have a challah. Challah is a very Mediterranean bread. It's something that you get in these regions very often. It's a breakfast kind of bread.
12: Mm.
18: And we wanted to incorporate the techniques of what Japanese people are doing with their bread into the challah. And this is, I think...
12: So the texture would be more challah and not the shokupan.
19: shopan?
18: The bread shape bread? Is hala, but the texture is the shopan.
19: Oh, okay. I get it now.
18: Yeah.
19: And, okay, what about the crust?
18: I think we really focused on this. I think when you're having a, for me especially, when I'm having a bread, the importance is the outside. It needs to be really crusty, but when you're pulling it apart, it just needs to be like a pillow. You know? And this is, I think, exactly what we achieved with the bread. It took us a lot of time and a lot of work behind it, but yeah. I think we got...
19: And you got to tell us about the butter too.
18: Oh yeah, the butter. So this is very interesting to me because many people throw away the scraps of tomato seed because they think it's not relevant. Yeah, but... That is where the umami is. The tomato seed is where everything is. Oh. So what we do is we strain it and we blend it into a paste almost and we fold it into like cultured butter. And this is the butter that we are serving the hala with. It's absolutely amazing. Okay. Something that you really need to try.
19: Oh, for sure, for sure. Now, you have the hamachi with white Japanese strawberry. You know, what... How did you come up with this idea?
18: Hamachi is technically one of my favorite fishes as a sashimi for sure. This is a combination that I felt that because of the texture of the hamachi and the floral notes and the aroma that you get when you smell strawberries on your plate. So basically we make a strawberry vinaigrette that pairs with the sashimi, and we also take fresh Japanese strawberries and compress it to make the texture almost like a gummy. And when you're eating this with the hamachi, the vinaigrette and the strawberries, they pair like it's a melody in your mouth, you know. And it's a dish that I think that everyone
19: so
18: will enjoy.
19: So it's like dried strawberry.
18: Not dried. Right. It's compressed. It's more soft.
19: Oh, okay.
18: Yeah. We compress it with strawberry juice and yuzu as well. So you get a flavor punch as well.
19: Exactly.
18: In that.
19: Yeah. It absorbs all the kinds of dressing you put onto it, right? The bruschetta, right? So tell us more about the bruschetta.
18: I feel that the bruschetta dish is something that generally everyone loves, the bruschetta. Yeah. And I thought it needs to be something simple, one biter, because it's a fun omakase. I didn't want to make something complicated that people need to start to look at it and understand what is it. No, we're going to have fun. Take a look at it. It's just a bruschetta with foie gras, with caramelized onion and pomegranate molasses. Pomegranate molasses is an ingredient across all Mediterranean pantries. It's a staple and essential. It's something that we are flavoring all our dishes with constantly.
19: But your ingredients are top-notch.
18: Top-notch. We don't compromise on this. This is something it's a non-negotiable for me especially.
19: Yes. And what does the fruit bring, to enrich the flavor?
18: How pomegranate molasses is made is you take a lot of pomegranate and you basically boil it down to almost like a concentrate, and it's super super intense and it's super rich. It's almost like a sticky caramel glaze, you know. It's very rich, and what it gives like acidity, tartness throughout every dish that you need to have a combination with.
19: Right. How long did it take you to experiment with all these flavors, you know, to get it right?
18: I think it's a collectiveness of the amount of time that I've spent in kitchens, because as a cook, as a chef, I personally don't like to be addressed as I'm a cook by heart, yeah, and I'm always in the kitchen. And sometimes when you feel that you constantly need to be creative, and even when you are cooking in a service or something, your soul and your heart is always thinking about developing something. And I think that this menu has been in my mind and has been developing for over years, yeah, over my time of working in different places, that I put one dish in a storage in my brain and the next dish in the storage and the next dish in the storage. And one day when we had to open up something, I had to open up something, I think I opened up my storage and just took it out one by one.
19: Treasure chest.
18: Your treasure
19: with
18: chest,
19: all
18: yeah.
19: your recipes. How
18: yeah,
19: marvelous.
18: You can say that, yeah.
19: Right. And then you have the crab croquet. What is so special about that?
18: For me, the crab croquet is a dish that I feel that Japanese people have mastered, like the croquet. If you go to Japan and you eat a croquet, it's like, wow, it's a simple fried dish. It's nothing, like you just imagine it to be a simple fried dish. But when you have a bite of a croquet and it just feels very comforting. It's super comforting. And I feel it's a technique. It's not people think it's so easy to make a croquet, but to make a croquet, like how a Japanese person makes it, it's really difficult. It's a lot of techniques and a lot of work. We wanted to take that technique, put in Mediterranean flavors into it. So if you realize the croquet, inside the croquet, you have a sweet corn and you have king crab meat. Mm-hmm. And it's folded with like a French bechamel. So it's almost like when you bite into it, it's just going to fall apart. You know, it's like melting in your mouth kind of feel. And on the bottom of it, you have a shivka aioli. Shivka is basically a Mediterranean pepper that is like it's like a pepper that's fermented. It's a bit spicy. We blend it together with our aioli and we serve it with the crab. So the spicy and the creamy and the salty, it just works like that.
19: Like magic. Right. You know, so the texture, would it be like flowy? Because sometimes when there are different types of croquettes, right? Some crab ones that I've tried, they're dry inside. And some, you know, when you bite it and then the thing inside just flows up.
18: You know, you're absolutely right about this. So that's the thing. We didn't want to make a dry croquette. Mm. They make the ones with the dry one with potato, but we wanted to go the melt in your mouth kind of croquette. And that's why we folded in bechamel. So like when you're eating it, it's just going to like disintegrate into your mouth like that.
19: Oh my goodness. Now, for listeners who may not know, why have you decided to turn, you know, do you say
18: Haraimi
19: into a fish filled dumpling? What is haraimi?
18: Wow, this is interesting.
19: A lot of learning to do today.
18: Yeah. No, it's cool. As I'm speaking to you, I'm learning myself, you know. Haraimi is one of the first few dishes that I actually cooked in a Mediterranean kitchen. It brings me back 5-6 years ago when that's one of the first few dishes I learned how to make. It's a very simple stew. It's a super simple stew. It's just with tomato, garlic, chilies, chipotle pepper. It's very simple. It's like comfort food. It's not like a restaurant dish. This is what you go into a Mediterranean household and you have this dish like ready, like their moms are making. And most of the time it's with fish. So they make a sauce, they put the fish in. It's like a curry, but it's their version of a curry.
19: Right.
18: But it's just very tomato and chili and garlic based. Yeah. And I wanted to recreate this dish because if I were to sell a stew in my restaurant, it's kind of sloppy. Yeah? Mm. And it's not going to be easy for people to eat it as well. I want to put the entire flavor of haraimi into one bite in an omakase menu. That was the idea. Well, how am I going to do this? You take the fish, you marinate it, you make it into a filling, and you roll it into a gyoza wrapper. I fried it. And then after when we fried it, we took it out, we coated it with brown butter. So you get like this entire thing with the dumpling itself. And on the below, we made a proper haraimi sauce with fish and we blended it as well. So you have like this haraimi sauce at the base with the dumpling. And when you're eating this, you have like the perfect haraimi bite.
19: Oh, wow.
18: But it's not sloppy anymore. It's not a stew anymore. It's not something that you need to fight on a table and a messy table and chair. It's not going to be
19: It sounds very rich. You know, producer Jane says, you know, some local diners may find the spices in the tomato sauce familiar.
18: Yes, it's like a very common, that's why I'm saying it's like very common to a curry almost, you know. You have cumin, you have coriander, you have peppercorns. And for me, I'm very, very particular on spices that we are using. So all our spices are brought from all across the region, from Greece, from Spain, and like different countries. You won't believe it. Sometimes like if I have friends coming over from different countries, I'm telling them, carry for me 3 kilo back. I need this spice. You know, I don't care to pay for the extra money, whatever, but please, I need this spice. Bring it for me. Yeah,
19: right. So. Oh, amazing. Now, the Miyazaki Wagyu beef skewer with fresh wasabi. Now, that feels, you know, like the most Japanese forward dish on the menu. So how is the beef cooked and what does the fresh wasabi add to it?
18: Okay, so this particular dish, the Miyazaki Wagyu, my whole thought process behind it was not to do anything to it, basically. When you have something so good, when you have something that, a product that is so well taken care of, you don't need to do anything to it. We get the perfect cut of beef. All I'm doing is I'm cutting it into a cube. I'm putting it into a skewer. I'm just putting it on bincho and that's it. I just let the charcoal, the fire, and God work on it. That's it. And it's perfect. The fat just melts in your mouth. The wasabi just enhances the fat just to cut through a little bit. Sometimes it can be too heavy and too fatty in your mouth. The wasabi just cuts it through.
19: Oh,
18: that's
19: wow.
18: About it.
19: Yeah. I agree with you in terms like, you know, of the fact that, you know, if it's a good cut of meat, you know, you don't have to
18: do much to it.
19: And then the wasabi, do you do it yourself?
18: Yes. So we get wasabi fresh and we are grating it all the time by ourselves. Yeah.
19: Oh, nice. Now, the arak yuzu, that brings together, what does it bring together? Tell us more.
18: So in the Mediterranean culture and region, this is something that even I learned, it took me some time to learn. They love to drink arak. Arak is like a very anisey, traditional Lebanese spirit made from grapes and like fennel seed. It's like almost drinking like something very refreshing, you know. It's like a very common drink. And I think that this particular cocktail was just to introduce people to the whole idea of Arak. It's not something that you actually go everywhere and you find. You cannot go to a bar and just, can I get an Arak? No, they don't carry it. Mm. It's something very unique to us. Maybe I can tell you like 4 restaurants in Singapore carry Arak. This is from my knowledge. Yeah? And we wanted something unique and the flavors exploding, you know, to cater to the people. And
19: well, if it becomes more popular, it may be in people's
18: in more places, yeah.
19: Menus.
18: Maybe
19: yeah.
18: After this interview.
19: I know, right? People will follow the trend. Yeah. And on Yala Tokyo, Thursdays, right? Yeah. The restaurant becomes a much more energetic space. Tell us more about that.
18: Yes. So on Thursdays, like I said, we wanted a mix of both. You know, one of my partners always says this, bish bash. It's like imperfection, you know, perfection in imperfection. So omakases are naturally, like I mentioned before, very perfect. You have a 6-seater, everything's proper, everyone's quiet, it's very prim and proper. We wanted to have an omakase that is crazy. Mm. We have a belly dancer dancing inside.
19: Hey, why only Thursday?
18: actually, you know what? Maybe after this interview, we'll consider doing it every day. So okay. On Wednesdays, we have ladies' night. So right. On Thursdays, that's why we have the belly dancer. So people are having omakase bites, like one biters and everything. And you have a belly dancer dancing. She's going around pulling guests. They're dancing with her. It's a crazy environment. Right. It's sometimes even my guys in the kitchen, they start breaking pots and pans. They're like enjoying themselves.
19: Create the atmosphere.
18: We have no rules and we are not restrict when it comes to having fun.
19: You know, because sometimes we think that, you know, in our culture, we tend to be more like reserved.
18: Reserved.
19: But in your restaurant, it doesn't happen.
18: And we are not reserved at all. We want fun. At the end of the day, when the customer walks out of Noor, they should just tell themselves, what an experience. I've never had something like you may ask Jane, you know, like she would tell you the same as well. She probably would have never experienced something like that before.
19: Right. So what would you like diners to walk away with?
18: I think that the whole idea of first of all, I'm not here to educate people about two different cuisines or anything like that, but I want people to walk out of Noor having the best vibe that they just had, the best meal they ever had, the best service that they ever had. We want them to remember us for everything that we represent ourselves for, the entirety of the vibe, the service and everything. And I hope they remember us. And I hope this is how all of you guys, when you come to dine, you remember us this way.
19: And of course, you won't know it until you try it, right?
18: If you know, you know. Yeah.
19: All right. 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
18: It's my pleasure. 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
19: Good morning. I'm Hui Wong with the news at 11:30. The U.S. is set for new talks with Iran today. U.S. President Donald Trump announced the talks hours after calling off new strikes. Several Gulf allies, such as Saudi Arabia, the UAE and Qatar, reportedly urged him to do so, saying they believed there would be a deal on the Strait of Hormuz and another on denuclearization. But Iran denies this. However, it has indicated progress towards a deal with Oman on the troubled Strait of Hormuz. It says talks with Oman are nearing completion for a new route through the waterway that they jointly control. There are currently two routes in the Strait of Hormuz, north along Iran and south along Oman. Iran says the new route will be neither, but it will respect the sovereign rights of both sides and safeguard their national interests and security. Behnam Ben Teliblu is Senior Director of the Iran Program and a Senior Fellow at the Foundation for Defense of Democracies. He weighs in on President Trump's decision to call off new U.S. strikes.
0: Certainly this place seems familiar. Certainly to folks paying attention, it also seems frustrating. There's no doubt that the overwhelming priority for the Trump administration and for many in Washington is to find a way to get the Strait of Hormuz open. And it seems to me that the U.S., at least in the short term, is punting the diplomatic process from itself to the Omanis, where the Omanis have been bilaterally negotiating with the Islamic Republic over potential transit routes. There was drama over the Omanis and the Iranians negotiating just last week because they had some diametrically different views as to how tankers should enter and exit the Strait of Hormuz, which, as you know, is a very critical waterway to the global oil trade, energy trade, and many of the other industrial agricultural trades as well. To that effect, we won't know if the interpretations are different so long as there is no deal governing how to enter and exit. And there still will be, a state of hostility between the Islamic Republic and America, not least because they just fought a war. And for 47 years, the Islamic Republic has been saying death to America. So no doubt things are tense. No doubt the president is looking for a diplomatic off-ramp. But also, I would just caution everyone, we've been here before. We've been on the precipice of war and diplomacy and one side picks diplomacy, and we still go back to a shooting war.
19: Indonesian rescuers are searching for dozens of missing people after a ferry caught fire in the Java Sea. At least five have died. Rescuers say they've managed to pull 232 to safety. The vessel caught fire off Madura Island, northeast of Java, yesterday morning. From Jakarta, CNA's Chani Vavatni has more on authorities' ongoing investigation into the blaze.
10: The Coordinating Minister for Infrastructure and Regional Development, Agus Harimurti Yudhoyono, has stated that authorities will conduct an investigation into this incident to find out the cause of the fire. Now, he's also stated that the National Transportation Safety Committee will investigate this incident as well, and the Ministry of Transportation, through the Directorate General of Sea Transport, are still verifying passenger data with the search and rescue team and patrol ships in the area. And the government will also evaluate the company that owns this ship, and that particular evaluation will be carried out after authorities obtain the results of the investigation of the committee, which is expected to determine the cause of the fire that broke out. Now, the Minister of Transport said that the government needs to know the exact cause of the accident before they can determine further steps whether it is towards safety or towards the shipping company, only after they know the cause of the fire.
19: And in home news, firefighters had to haul a hose up 8 stories during a fatal fire at the Clementi flat last week. That's because a faulty dry rising main disrupted firefighting efforts. Hairianto Diman explains what that is.
1: A dry rising main is a vertical red pipe in a building that is charged with water from a fire engine. It helps facilitate firefighting operations on the upper floors of the building. Last Friday, firefighters found that a dry rising main at Block 309 Clementi Avenue 4 was not in proper working condition. This resulted in reduced water pressure that prevented water from being supplied effectively to the affected 8th floor. Firefighters switched to a contingency plan and set up hoses directly from the fire engine at ground level to the affected floor via the staircase. Holland Bukit Panjang Town Council says the drop in water pressure was caused by a coupling securing a segment of the dry rising main being dislodged during the operation. It adds that a coupling has since been rectified. SCDF tested the system on Sunday and further tests will be carried out. The Town Council says it is cooperating with SCTF's investigation and will conduct additional checks on other blocks under its management. One person died and two firefighters suffered burn injuries during the firefighting operation.
19: 11:36, time now for Asia Business on CNA 938. The Japanese yen is strengthening after the US and Japan confirmed coordinated currency intervention last week. Washington and Tokyo say the joint action aimed to address what they described as disorderly moves in the currency, adding that they'll not hesitate to take further action. Japan says it remains attentive and in close communication with its US counterparts. President Donald Trump said the U.S. stepped in to support the Japanese yen as a sign of friendship.
2: Because we have a good relationship with Japan, we're very strong, very, very strong financially. You know, they have a weakening yen, and they wanted a little bit of help, and we're always there for Japan. Japan's been very good to us, with the exception, of course, of Pearl Harbor.
3: Mr. President,
2: they were not good.
3: What is the U.S. getting out of that arrangement?
2: Financial benefit. Financial benefit. It's also good for the world economy.
19: The joint intervention is the first since 2011, aimed at boosting the yen from its lowest level against the dollar in 40 years. The currency's weakness has pushed up import prices and inflation, dealing a blow to Prime Minister Sanae Takaichi's approval ratings. A private sector survey showed China's factory growth slowed to a four-month low last month. The rating dog PMI fell to 50.9 from 51.7 in June, missing analyst forecasts. An official survey last week also showed factory activity unexpectedly contracted. China's central bank has pledged to adjust monetary policy tools in a timely manner, according to an announcement over the weekend. It has also vowed to facilitate panda bond issuance, which are yuan-denominated bonds issued by a foreign company or government. The PBOC said it will continue with loose monetary policy and maintain ample liquidity. China's forex regulator has pledged to help further open up the market, adding that it will strengthen oversight of cross-border capital flows the rest of the year. The People's Bank of China has reiterated plans to maintain accommodative policy. It aims to keep liquidity ample after officials assessed first-half performance and laid out priorities for the coming months. Bhaskar Lakshmi Narayan is Chief Investment Officer for Asia and Middle East at Julius Baer. He shares his thoughts on the announcement.
4: If consumption demand is weakening off, they really can't have a tight policy. They have to remain reasonably accommodative at that point. So raising rates is possibly not an option. Having adequate liquidity is the other thing that they need to do. So I think that's why they say that they will stay accommodative till this picture changes somewhat, you know. And at the same time, you know, because of these capital flows that they're also addressing, I think they need to be more careful about how the economy functions in such a regime. So I think that's precisely why they will stay accommodative.
19: Australia home prices have fallen sharply as higher borrowing costs and tax changes weigh on one of the world's longest property booms. Figures from property consultant Cotality show national home prices in July recorded their largest monthly drop in almost 4 years. Sydney is leading the monthly decline with a fall of nearly 1.5%, followed by Melbourne. But the downturn is no longer confined to Sydney and Melbourne, with Brisbane and Adelaide also recording sharp declines in home prices last month. Analysts point to a triple threat weighing on home values. That's higher interest rates, a controversial tax break, and mounting cost of living pressures. From Sydney, Natasha Guterres reports on why the housing downturn appears to be gathering momentum and whether the weakening market will help first-time buyers purchase a home.
6: We do see momentum that suggests a prolonged downturn. The data shows the downturn is no longer confined to major markets like here in Sydney and Melbourne. We're also seeing property prices decline in Brisbane and Adelaide. And the decline, as we know, has worsened, with prices in June and July declining by the most since December 2022. So the expectation is that property values will continue to decline, but mainly because people are still adjusting to tax changes, the interest rate hikes, the Middle East crisis, and hopefully they'll they'll gain more confidence to return to the market when all of that passes. Already, the weakening housing market means an opportunity for first-time home buyers to acquire property, and some markets are already seeing that. They're limited, but there are more confident bidders. And the other thing to note is many property sellers may also start to pull out of the market and decide to wait until conditions improve before selling again. So we're keeping an eye on that. And I think the issue we're seeing is that if interest rates do climb higher, and with a weakening economy, that could lead to a higher unemployment rate and falls in property prices, at which point the Reserve Bank of Australia would cut rates. And that's when it'll become, I guess, more problematic. But overall, while the downturn may be prolonged, it is currently unlikely that we will see overly dramatic drops in property prices.
19: And that's a wrap of Business News. Business News as it breaks on CNA.Asia. Going to the roads of Singapore, we're looking at a stalled vehicle on BKE towards Woodlands after SLE, and take note of men at work in the KPE tunnel towards TPE at Sims Way entrance.
5: Now, a letter to myself with Joel Chua.
7: Thanks very much, as always, for joining us on A Letter to Myself. This hour, we're going to be hearing from four guests who made mistakes earlier in life, got into trouble with the law, but they rebuilt their lives and are today sharing their journey to inspire others. First up, a young man still in the second half of his 20s who joined his family's fishbowl business as a third-generation owner and is expanding its business, expanding its footprint, much of it through very savvy online marketing. But when he was a teenager, Delonix Tan was deep in trouble. He shared with us how he fell in with the wrong crowd, he struggled in school, he became involved with gang activity. He wound up in police lockup twice and was expelled from school. But his eyes opened when a cousin introduced him to self-help books. And that's when he found his spark for entrepreneurship. Delonix Tan shared with us what he'd say in his letter to his younger self.
8: I think the first thing I would share myself that it's okay to fail and make mistakes in life. Because I was a bad student in the past and I didn't do well in school. And in Singapore education system, if you don't do well in school, means that you're a loser in life and you can't amount to much. And you didn't have much option in life. And when I was younger, I was actually bitter about this thing, like, because I feel like I couldn't study. But as I grew up, I realized that it's a strength that I have. Because of this, I'm used to failing, that I'm willing to try out new things. I've started my own self-photo studio before. I've started my own fishball noodles shop before. And even though those things didn't turn out well, I still dare to try new things because I just wasn't afraid of failure. Maybe I'm used to being called a failure.
7: Yeah. That is such an interesting perspective. In a way, your earlier encounters and experiences with failure, it kind of inoculated you. It kind of vaccinated you against the fear of
8: failing,
7: taking risks.
8: Yes, of course.
7: And the
8: judgment of judgment. I feel like it's the reason why I dare to do things like TikTok, because to me, it's like I'm so used to, I just live in my own bubble and I don't really care about what other things about me. I feel that it was being trained from failing constantly in school because everyone's just telling you that, oh, you can't go anywhere and all. Eventually, you just get used to it and you learn to really quieten down the voices around you and think, what do I actually want in life? And it helps me a lot.
7: Yeah.
8: From this perspective.
7: Right. So if you were to think of that younger version of yourself now and you were to share this piece of wisdom with him, that it's okay to fail. It's okay to fall down. It's going to thicken your skin up. Mm-hmm. To face other challenges you're going to face later on in life, right? How do you think that younger version of yourself would respond to you?
8: Frankly, I feel that I would think that I'm talking nonsense. I mean, you really need to experience it. And over a long period of time, then you understand and be able to connect the dots. Yeah, because back then when people, like teacher, try to share with me like their nuggets of wisdom and even things that make sense. Back then, I was just like, this person is talking nonsense. Yeah. I just want to do things. I was very young. I was very stubborn and do things in my own way. So I feel that some things in life is inevitable. You really need to experience it. Then you can reflect on and connect the dots.
7: Yeah. How challenging was it when you encountered your first few significant setbacks in life to get back up on your feet again?
8: frankly, I think the toughest for me is when I got expelled from school. Because to me, it's like I already spent like 1 year plus in school, but I couldn't finish it. But after I learned about self-help and personal development, my failure from there, even my business failure, I didn't really take it personally because I already have this so-called positive frame of view. So even though, of course, I was affected for a while, but I just recovered very quickly. Mm. It's only when back then when I was in school, when I got expelled and when I wasn't a good student, those are really like childhood trauma that probably caused me to become the person that I were back then, to get all the wrong validation and to mix with the wrong group of friends.
7: Right. This perspective and this philosophy when it comes to bouncing back from setbacks, mm-hmm. where did you get this from? As I'm talking about the earlier stage, right?
8: Mm-hmm.
7: When you were able to see things from that perspective when you were much younger, were there influences in your life that helped you see it from that more constructive and positive point of view?
8: Influences, frankly, my influences are from books, because self-help book, they always focus on like it's

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4: Down the road, mm-hmm. it's going to kind of like, you know, inoculate you, vaccinate you from the fear of judgment.
5: Correct.
4: Further down, right? What's the second thing that you'd share in that letter to your younger self?
5: The second thing would be to hang out with the people that you want to become. I feel like that's a very important message, because back then when I was young, I didn't realize it, but the people you mix with, you eventually become them, because the way they talk, the way they act, you will subconsciously get influenced by them. Like, you will get, even behaviors that was bad last time, right, was normalized to me already. Like drinking, or it wasn't normal, but because I was mixing with people that like that, it eventually become normal. It become my norm. So I think that is the more important lesson that I've learned, and I will share with my younger self.
4: Mm. At that age, that younger version of yourself, if you could choose a group of people, right? Because you shared quite openly earlier that the crowd that you did hang out with earlier on were your fellow gang members, right, who weren't a positive influence, obviously, mm-hmm. on you. But if you could have chosen a different group of people that you wanted to become more like at that point in time, who would you have chosen?
5: Become more like? I think it would probably be the straight A students. I mean, although I feel that self-education is more important, but I still feel that education is a big part to play. And I feel that if I mix with so-called more of the better student and good student, I think subconsciously I will get influenced to be better and to study better as well, and maybe to find the positive in education rather than dreading it just because I couldn't do well in it.
4: Mm. What was preventing you from hanging out with that group of people?
5: I feel that it's just the vibe, because they couldn't empathize my position, but the other group of friends that I was hanging out with could empathize from where I'm coming from, because similarly, they are in a similar position, right? Like, they couldn't study well and they didn't gel in with our education system. Mm. So I think the common interest or common topic is very important. If you don't have a common topic or objective, it's harder to build a bond or a relationship.
4: Mm. And taking the lesson to the you of today, that idea, applying it to the you of today, hang out with the people that you want to become more like.
5: Mm-hmm.
4: How would you describe the group of people that you are hanging out with now in your life, with your goals and your ambitions that you have right now?
5: Mm-hmm. The group of people that I hang out with now is very positive. So whenever, I mean, that's for sure, right? So they are business people, they are in the food industry. They are always, even in our meetup, we'll talk about very positive stuff. And there are people who I can relate to. It's like business is a very lonely journey and etc. And when I share with them, instead of asking me to like my old friends will do, is, oh, drink more, bro, everything will be okay tomorrow. They'll share me positive ways of, it's normal, how do you cope with it? And they even share, but give me like different POV on how they will do things if they were in my position. Mm. So I feel that it's really very different, and it wasn't easy because initially I have no connection with all these people, right? And it was weird to go and join like networking events. But eventually I met a group of friends in the F&B sector through a F&B association club, which I'm very thankful for. Initially it was very unnatural as well. I was just the only wet market store owner going to like this reputable company. Yeah.
4: And again, you found yourself in this community of positive influence, mm-hmm. because you took that step outside of your comfort zone.
5: Exactly.
4: Which is what you shared with us, yeah, right at the start of our conversation.
5: Yeah, it was not easy. Like, frankly, initially, I feel very like awkward. You know, should I even do this? Like finding a friend and then. But if you really go there and be yourself and just be open, and there will be people who, of course, I don't click with everybody, but you'll find people that you are able to click with and connect with, yeah, if you're genuine.
6: Delonix Tan, third generation owner of Sun Dai Fishball, and he has since expanded since our conversation into the Yong Tau Fu business as well. Another guest who shared how he turned his life around was Gopal Mahe, a senior counselor who helps recovering addicts and their families heal. Now, Gopal himself was arrested in 2013 for drug-related offenses. Throughout his time in prison, his family stood by him, and upon his release in 2022, he found a much deeper purpose as he returned to his counseling profession. Gopal Mahe shared with us what he'd say in his letter to his

0: younger self?
1: If I could write to my younger self, I would first tell him that you don't need to be perfect to be loved. I think we live in an environment where there is a prevailing culture of the day, right? Where we are bombarded by data and messaging, may it be social media, that creates an idea of how someone needs to be. Mm. I think that for me also growing up, there was this idea of success. And success, we are told, are certain possessions, certain material gains, the idea of growth, yeah. Something that you see.
0: A status, perhaps.
1: Right? Material possessions and a status. Ranking in a position. But I have learned to redefine success. Mm. I've begun to appreciate that all of us are on our own unique journeys.
0: Yeah.
1: And maybe for this individual, this is his journey. Maybe he is called to be this person and play this role in the world.
0: You phrased it, what you said in that message to your younger self was, you don't need to be perfect to be loved. What were you looking for at that age? Were you looking for perfection or were you looking for love?
1: Really good question. I think I was wired to believe that I needed to be perfect in order to be loved. And I've realized that through my own process of failure and what that fall has given me and has shown me is that I have goodness, that I have the capacity to be loved. I just need to let people in. And I think that for a very long time, I found vulnerability to be a weakness. But today I realize that coming to terms with our vulnerabilities is the greatest strength, because it's from the ground zero that you either discover a turning point or a rock bottom.
0: How did you come to terms with your vulnerability? It must have been a challenging process.
1: So I think being in a prison cell, being disconnected from the intensity of the material world, gave me an opportunity to look inwards. It gave me an opportunity to look back at my journey on where I'm from, and then in the present moment to really come to terms with where I am so that I could redesign where I'm going. Mm. And I think prison gave me the opportunity to reflect on the life that I hope to create.
0: Mm. Thank you for sharing that. So that first message to your younger self, you don't have to be perfect to be loved. You have an intrinsic, inherent capacity to be loved.
1: Yes.
0: Yeah. Thank you. What's the second message in that letter to your younger self?
1: So second, I would say that the parts of yourself you're most ashamed of, one day, perhaps this will be the very reason someone else feels less alone. A story of shame, misery, and failure may actually reach someone as a message of hope. Mm-hmm. What that means for me is, just for example, before I came in today to have this conversation with you, I was holding space for individuals that come to see me for help. And I realized that that I'm in a very unique position. I have a person in me that has walked a similar path, but I also have a therapist in me that is able to walk with these individuals side by side. And I think that helps me to embody the person of the therapist approach, where I am fully awake to the complexities and the vulnerabilities of the individual. Because when I'm running a family session, for example, and I see a mother shed tears of despair, I know what's that like because I've shed those very tears myself.
0: Hi there, I'm Joel Chua, and you are listening to an excerpt from a recent edition of A Letter to Myself. For the continuation of the conversation, which includes the portion in which our guests share with us the most valuable and meaningful insights that they've gained through their journey, essentially their letters to their younger selves, tune in at 8 p.m. every weeknight, only on A Letter to Myself on CNA 938.
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7: Protesters blocked roads, calling on the government to agree to a deal or step down.
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7: 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This in turn hurt the health of the coral reef.
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16: Well, this August, Singapore hosts a regional fest, a special Olympics Congress led by Athlete Voices, shaping greater inclusion across employment, education, health, and everyday life. And another topic of concern, measles cases in Singapore have hit the highest annual total since 2020. Health Matters looks at what may be the driving the rise and when parents should be concerned. All these conversations coming up, but first, the news. Good afternoon. I'm Hui Wong with the news at 12 o'clock. Indonesian rescuers are searching for dozens of missing people after a ferry caught fire in the Java Sea early yesterday. At least five have died. Rescuers say they've managed to pull 227 to safety. CNA's Julie Yu has more.
17: At the vessel, which was carrying 271 passengers and crew, caught fire off Madura Island, northeast of Java, early yesterday. Authorities said the KNP Multiara Sentosa 2 was traveling from Surabaya to Makassar in South Sulawesi when the captain reported a fire between 6 to 7 a.m. local time. A large-scale operation is now underway to find those missing. The nearby commercial vessels and the Navy have been roped in, but some have been unable or hesitant to approach the ferry due to the risk posed by flammable material on board.
16: CNA's Chutney Vavatni has the latest on the search and rescue operation.
15: This is an active story, and given the conditions on location, the situation is very much dynamic. So we could see those final numbers and the final tally fluctuating as well as the final number of victims and survivors. And as of local time Sunday night, over 230 passengers were evacuated, with five people of those reported as dead. The victims arrived at Surabaya port early Monday morning, and officials said that they were potentially being brought in by four boats. A joint task force awaiting the arrival of those survivors and victims. And the Suvarnabhumi provincial government has already alerted ambulance units at the port as an anticipatory measure. And the local government also coordinating with port authorities, their security officers and disaster management teams to ensure the evacuation process and health services run optimally. Now, separately, search and rescue are still sweeping the waters on location, along with some merchant ships.
16: Two helicopters have collided during operations to fight wildfires in Greece, resulting in the deaths of two crew members. They were part of efforts to tackle the blaze threatening the capital, Athens. One helicopter reportedly struck the rotor blades of the other, which burst into flames and crashed into a ravine. A Danish pilot and a Greek fire service officer on board were killed. The surviving aircraft made an emergency landing, and those on board reportedly escaped with minor injuries. Greece has been struggling to bring several wildfires under control. Reports say the situation around Athens remains uncontained. Strong winds and drought conditions are fueling the flames. More than 100 homes have been destroyed, and dozens of residents have been forced to evacuate. Meanwhile, France says its devastating wildfires are now under control. A fast-moving wildfire sparked by lightning and driven by strong winds and high temperatures has swept across the U.S. Northwest. CNA's Arnold Gay has more on the severity of the blaze in this report, featuring Spokane Mayor Lisa Brown and Governor of Washington Bob Ferguson.
18: Flames have already consumed more than 100,000 hectares, but the city of Spokane threatened by the unfolding disaster.
19: Hundreds of homes and structures have been lost. We are still assessing the potential for lives to be lost. So to the people who are suffering right now in our region from either loss or uncertainty, everyone here, our hearts go out to you. We are here for you for the long term.
18: Firefighters say a record-breaking heat wave is making it tougher to contain the flames. About 5,000 homes have been evacuated and 600 buildings and structures destroyed around Spokane, the second largest city in Washington state. Shelters have been set up for residents forced to evacuate. The state's governor says he's provided President Trump with an update on the situation.
20: He's spoken pretty clear fashion about how dire the situation is. He understands that. He knew that going into the call. He expressed his support for what the people are going through out here. And I deeply appreciate him taking time from his obviously busy schedule to hear about what's happening from folks on the ground and to offer their support, and to Secretary Mullen as well.
18: With wildfires also reported in neighboring Oregon and Idaho, federal officials say the whole U.S. Northwest is heavily impacted. The fires have produced choking smoke, forcing authorities to raise alerts about poor air quality in the region. Extreme heat warnings also in effect from California to Arizona, Nevada, and northern Montana. Temperatures in Phoenix, Arizona, expected to reach 47 degrees Celsius, while the Weather Service says parts of California are seeing highs of 48 degrees.
16: Australian emergency services say two people have been taken to hospital after a building collapsed near a construction site in Sydney. Emergency services have assessed several people for injuries. Reports citing eyewitnesses said construction works were being conducted on a building next to a petrol station in inner city Sydney when part of the structure crashed down. Footage of the scene showed massive pieces of debris had fallen on top of vehicles parked along the station. Sydney police are looking into the incident. The U.S. is set for new talks with Iran today. It comes nearly 2 months after they signed an interim ceasefire that has crumbled amid tensions over the Strait of Hormuz. CNA's Ilakia Salvaraji with more.
21: President Donald Trump announced the talks hours after calling off new strikes.
1: Apparently, several countries urged him to pause attacks because they told him there would be a deal on the Strait of Hormuz and another on denuclearization. He named the countries as Saudi Arabia, the UAE, Qatar, and Iran. But Tehran has denied it, calling it nothing but a new lie. Iran, though, has indicated progress on a deal on the troubled Strait of Hormuz. It says talks with Oman are near finalization for a new route through the waterway that they jointly control. It warns, though, that the Strait will not return to its pre-war status. There are currently two routes in the Strait of Hormuz, north along Iran and south along Oman. Iran says that the new route will be neither, but it will respect the sovereign rights of both sides, safeguarding their national interests and security. In recent weeks, Iran has attacked several ships using the southern route, which it considers unauthorized.
16: Behnam Ben Taliblu is senior director of the Iran program and a senior fellow at the Foundation for Defense of Democracies. He shares his take on whether President Trump is responding to real diplomatic progress or to pressure from Gulf allies worried about a wider war.
21: The stakes are different, especially for the president and the Republican Party, and also for U.S. foreign policy as you get closer and closer to the midterm. So the room for maneuver the president and his party have as it comes to oil prices, as it comes to insurance and the shipping market, for example, the room for maneuver and the room for error diminishes. Which raises the cost politically of the fork in the road of either diplomacy or war that the U.S. is in. Now, at the same time, of course, if last year is any precedent, and I certainly believe it is, it's not that the U.S. is going to try to pick one. The challenge for Washington is how to kind of do them all. You may remember this famous phrase, all options on the table. I think in the past 1.5, 2 years of the Trump administration's term 2.0 policy towards Iran, you're seeing all of the options on the table and the challenges that they're almost being pursued simultaneously. And the fear here is that the Islamic Republic is seeing a trend. The president makes threats and the president backs down. Now, that doesn't mean that the U.S. won't shoot again. Certainly, I think the pattern is that they have been pushed back into conflict, but that this could lead the Islamic Republic to overplay its hand, escalate, thinks it has carte blanche, and then find itself in a larger regional war. So while no doubt, I think that the pro-American states, the Arab states of the Persian Gulf, did reach out to the president because of their concerns of a wider war, the U.S. was also quite public about looking for an off-ramp anyway.
16: Israeli strikes have continued across Gaza, despite U.S. President Donald Trump saying that Hamas had agreed to disarm. Israel insists there is no deal to halt the attacks, saying it has serious security concerns over Hamas' intentions. Palestinian health authorities say at least 18 people were killed over the weekend. Deir al-Balah and Khan Yunis were among the hardest hit, marking the deadliest day in weeks. The Israeli military says it targeted Hamas military sites, including two commanders from the group's elite Nukba force. Israeli officials insist Hamas remains committed to rebuilding its military. They say troops will not withdraw from Gaza until the group gives up all its weapons. Hamas, however, insists Israel must first halt its offensive and withdraw its troops under the terms of the ceasefire before it will discuss disarmament. 14 people have been killed and more than a dozen injured in a suicide bombing outside a police station in northwestern Pakistan. The Tehrik-e-Taliban Pakistan militant group has claimed responsibility for the attack. The blast hit the Kabul area of Swat in Khyber Pakhtunkhwa province near the border with Afghanistan. Hundreds of residents were taking part in a pro-police rally in the area to protest against a rise in terrorism and to voice anger over the state's failure to maintain security. Police say 5 police officers and 8 civilians were killed. Islamabad has blamed the Afghan Taliban for a recent escalation in violence, accusing it of providing a safe haven for militants and terror cells. The Taliban government has denied the accusations. Tehrik-e-Taliban Pakistan, or TTP, has intensified attacks in recent years, mainly targeting Pakistan's military and police. And that wraps the news. I'm Hui Wong. Headlines anytime on CNA 938 and CNA.Asia. Turning to the roads of Singapore, we're looking at a stalled vehicle on PIE towards Tuas after Jalan Eunos, and take note of men at work in the KPE tunnel towards TPE at PIE exit, and traffic lights there out of order at Punggol Road, TPE slip road to Hougang. Do drive with care if you're headed in that direction.
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16: And weather-wise, it is mostly sunny, temperature at 32 degrees Celsius. The day's range between 25 and 34 degrees Celsius. And you can expect thundery showers mainly over the northern and western parts of Singapore in the afternoon.
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16: Welcome to the Wellness Hour with me, Hui Wong. Now, this August, Singapore will bring together athlete leaders with intellectual disabilities from 15 Special Olympics programs across the region. From the 3rd to the 6th of August, they'll take part in the first Special Olympics Asia-Pacific Regional Athlete Congress, sharing their experiences and shaping conversations around employment, education, health, and everyday inclusion. With us are Deepak Natali, Regional President and Managing Director, Asia-Pacific at Special Olympics, and Martin Sia, Singapore Country Head at Bank of America. Deepak and Martin, thanks for joining me today.
23: Thank you, Hui Wong. Thank you very much.
24: Thank you, Hui.
16: Now, Deepak, let's start by giving some backstory behind this Congress. How did the first Congress come together?
23: Well, this is the inaugural conference, Congress, you're right. It's actually inspired directly by Special Olympics athletes. So you're talking about people with intellectual and developmental disabilities that have taken part in our sports programming, but have then gone on to learn how to develop their own public speaking skills, their own, articulate their own stories. Now, we've decided that really, they should have the opportunity to make decisions for themselves. And in that, they wanted to have a Congress like this. They've designed it. They've put the whole theme together alongside exactly how we should articulate ourselves. So they're here to talk about leading change, inspiring inclusion, but also about really how they can have, how we can all have a profound impact on health, education, and employment as they see it.
16: Mm-hmm. Now, Martin, Bank of America's partnership with Special Olympics spans nearly five decades. So how is the latest $5 million grant building on that work, and where will its support be felt across Asia Pacific?
24: Thank you, Hui. So for nearly 50 years, our partnership with the Special Olympics has been about creating opportunities and helping people with intellectual disabilities to reach their full potential. So this latest US $5 million grant builds on that legacy by helping to expand leadership capabilities and skills buildings across the region. And most importantly, the impact will be felt across the various communities in the region, helping more athlete leaders to develop their voices and to influence change and participate more fully in society, whether in schools, workplaces, or their local communities.
16: Mm. So how has this partnership grown over the years? And what have you learned from the programs and events that came before this Congress? Maybe Deepak, you'd like to start?
24: So from a Bank of America standpoint, the partnership has really evolved from sponsorship to true collaboration. So today we're working alongside the Special Olympics and also the athlete leaders to help create more inclusive communities and workplaces. And one very important lesson that we have learned is that the best solutions come when people with intellectual disabilities are involved in shaping them. And that's the reason why this Congress is so important. It's giving the athletes the platform to share their experiences, to voice their commitment and help define what real inclusion should look like.
23: I think that's it exactly. I mean, we're so delighted that we've been able to work with the bank for 50 years. It started out with sport, but really it's about now looking at, well, what else can, I think the bank has always looked with the vision of what else can they do? And so they've been directly involved, as Martin said, in athlete leadership and something called unified leadership. In fact, skills development, not only for people with intellectual and developmental disabilities, but for the wider public to understand how to engage with people with intellectual and developmental disabilities, is really what the bank has been investing in. And we see that as really how Special Olympics and certainly you know, all organizations, whether they be working with people with special needs or not, should look to develop. They need to be able to understand the leadership characteristics of people with IDD, and then use that to really inform the development of policy, the development of programming, or indeed access to health, education, and employment.
3: Yeah.
23: So we're really delighted that the bank has always taken these steps with us, and they continue to do so.
3: Yeah, it's great to be able to also integrate them into this mainstream society, right? So Deepak, why was Singapore chosen to host the Congress, and what could this gathering bring to the conversation around disability inclusion here?
23: Sure. Well, Singapore, for, you know, is a wonderful hub for the region. You know, our programming, it spans in the Asia Pacific region across 35 countries, everything from Afghanistan right the way through into the Pacific Islands. So being based in Singapore is already a wonderful hub for us. It gives us direct access. But I think beyond that, Singapore's place within the local region actually does show us that we can actually start work here. We can use this as a bedrock and a foundation for everything else that we want to do. Now, I'm really happy that what we're able to do with the bank is demonstrate how partnership actually does foster itself through the work that we do here. And that can be something that we extrapolate to other places. Over the last 3 or 4 years, it's been great to be able to develop a community of stakeholders across governments, across corporations, and indeed the disability sector from Singapore. You know, SOAP, Special Olympics Asia Pacific, has been based here now for about 14 years. So it's wonderful to be able to see this work really start to come to fruition through this type of partnership. And Singapore is definitely the place for that.
3: Now, athlete leaders from 15 Special Olympics programs will be discussing employment, education, and health. So what are they telling you about the barriers they face, and where do they most want to see change?
23: Well, yeah, if that's okay, Martin. Well, you know, the biggest thing for us is that this has only just started today. But I have to say that a lot of the experiences that many of our athletes, people with intellectual and developmental disabilities, experience are common. What we see is that health information that they come across is often hard to understand. We see healthcare workers not really listening, or maybe diagnosing things based on an intellectual disability rather than on something that might actually be a different problem altogether. And they're very rarely included in decision making when it comes to their health. These are things that people with intellectual disabilities want. When it comes to education, they share their experiences, and I've heard them over many years, of being bullied, of being denied enrollment into mainstream school. They face low expectation from teachers, which then exacerbates itself into not being able to reach their full potential. And that then makes things within employment incredibly difficult too. So once we set low expectations, then people are never going to meet their full potential. And that's exactly why I'm so pleased with the idea that we're able to bring these different experiences together, and alongside a lot of the research and data that we've been establishing over the years, bringing that together to tell a story that is often overlooked and underrepresented.
24: And we, from a Bank of America standpoint, we hope to shape the movement, you know, to open both the minds and the hearts of the entire ecosystem in Singapore, you know, to help to connect and also raise the profile, you know, of the Special Olympics. Right. So the most, in terms of inspirational, in terms of leadership, you know, is something that we can learn from them. They bring their, you know, daily courage, you know, their, you know, daily, you know, commitment, and also in terms of resilience, you know, to everything that they do. And what they are asking for isn't for any special treatment. They're asking, you know, to be seen for their capabilities, to have a voice at the table, and to have the same in terms of set of the potential opportunities like not everyone else has to learn, work, and to contribute. And that's where they want to see the greatest change.
3: Yeah. You know, from my personal experience, last time when my kids were taking part in those competitive swimming, you know, one of the last programs were like the special needs event. So, and the way they swam and the way they competed, they were so inspiring, especially for the kids themselves. So it was wonderful to see. Now, Deepak, across the 15 programs represented, how do the experiences of athlete leaders differ? And what challenges are they finding, you know, that they're sharing as well?
23: Well, it is really interesting because, you know, when we talk about the 15 countries here, you've got everyone from Papua New Guinea right the way through to Singapore being represented here. And the experiences are different based not only on things like high income versus low income nations, but also in terms of whether they have rural experience of intellect, of stigma, of discrimination, or whether they are just simply coming from a place where things are just done differently. Now, you're right. The diversity within that is incredibly important. And I think for us, understanding their experiences is really powerful. At the same time, I think it's the common challenges that cut across all of those places, which is really, really, which is really important. And it's because, you know, whether in health, school or work, decisions about the future are really something that doesn't involve them. They're being told what should happen for them. And I think that the insight that we will be able to get from the next few days, as I say, coupling that with some of the research and data that we're able to harness, is really going to make informed decisions about what the future should look like for people with intellectual and developmental disabilities. I'd say alongside that, if we are in a position to find that voice, to develop that voice, it's incredibly important that other stakeholders are there to listen. And that's how we're going to make inclusion a real reality. It's not just about having a voice, but it's really being able to articulate that to people that are willing to listen and learn.
3: I'm imagining
23: that's what this is all about.
3: Yeah, I'm imagining you having the data, you know, of actually inspiring stories that have, you know, shown that, you know, this group of athletes, they can actually perform and do much more, right?
23: Absolutely.
3: Yeah, and from there, you know, what are the kinds of policies or the changes that need to help these people, you know, to rise up to where they are?
24: And we, you know, for me, I have, you know, I have personally experienced firsthand, you know, the power of, you know, supporting, you know, the special athletes. I see one of them, you know, grow in confidence and, you know, be able to hold her own, you know, with, you know, all the various, you know, participants, you know, at the Congress. So, you know, for us is to focus on the, you know, inclusion, the, you know, by action. So it's not just a buzzword. So we want to see, you know, real in terms of action being created. And when it comes to you know, job opportunities, success for us is not just about you know, recruiting someone. It's about creating a very inclusive you know, workplace where people, you know, can bring their true self and maximize their true potential.
3: So in practical terms,
24: practical terms,
3: what support can help them, you know, settle into the workplace, grow in confidence and build a long-term career?
24: So you know, we are probably at the first, you know, I would say we are probably at the first in terms of innings of what we need to do here in Singapore. You know, I think first is to create a profile, you know, of the Special Olympics. The Special Olympics, you know, regional headquarters in Asia Pacific is based in Singapore, and they have been in Singapore for, you know, more than 12 years. But I think the public profile and also the awareness of the, you know, Special Olympics needs to be continued support. Or continue to be, you know, supported. And I think, you know, companies and corporates, you know, need to really understand that, these, you know, special athletes, they have their own voices. They have their own, you know, considerations. And it's to create the environment where they can feel that their, you know, true self, you know, can be supported. So I think I think we need the entire ecosystem to come together. So it's not just a single company or single firm, but you know, the entire ecosystem of stakeholders, you know, to come and support the Special Olympics.
23: Yeah, and I would add to that. I think that's absolutely right, Martin. It's about the ecosystem. I'd say there's two components. There's policy and then there's practice. Now, I think that when we look at policy, I think that there's a lot being done. I think there's a lot of sensitivity being applied in the development of policy. What I think this event does, and certainly what the bank helps us to do through this type of work, is look at practice. We know that the principle of inclusion is something that people are incredibly happy and value. They see great value in it. What we know is difficult for people is understanding how to be inclusive. Mm-hmm. And that sometimes makes people shy away from it. So what we do here through building on the lived experiences of athletes is really try and shine a stronger light on that and see how practice can change. And I think the bank has been incredibly proactive in that space. And certainly I'm happy that, you know, we have the bank and other key stakeholders in this environment here in Singapore, and now that cascading across the region in a really positive way.
3: And in a minute, can you tell us more about what's central to this Congress? You know, nothing about us without us.
23: It's a mantra that is held very, very, very strongly within the disability community more widely. But I think, you know, it comes from the idea that people with intellectual disabilities and developmental disabilities, in fact, disabled people in general, they tend not to have a voice. They tend to be on the fringes of society, and their conversations are often had in an echo chamber. So they speak to themselves. And so the idea about nothing about us without us is really about taking that echo chamber and breaking it. It's about saying that actually my voice is valuable, and it is something that needs to be articulated, developed, and then listened to. So nothing about us without us is it's a necessity. It's an essential to making sure that any person, group, community that is marginalized actually has that opportunity to define their own future. And within that, that's how you reach any person's full potential.
24: And a way to add to that, this team means listening first. So rather than to assume what they need, we actually invite them to help shape the conversation and the solutions. So this Congress is a very good example. The leaders are not just participants. So they are leading discussions on issues that really affect their lives. So when businesses and nonprofits work in partnership with people with their own personal experiences, the outcomes are more meaningful, practical, and also sustainable.
3: So when to round up in half a minute, in terms of their well-being, what does it look like to you?
24: So we all go first. I think true well-being is about the belonging, or creating the sense of belonging. It is about making, you know, the people feel valued, feel respected, and be able to participate fully in their own lives. So when inclusion is working well, people with intellectual disabilities can access education, job, healthcare, and community with confidence and dignity. They are not defined by their disabilities. They are recognized for their talents, contributions, and also their personal ambitions, just like anyone else.
3: Okay.
23: And you know, I think that's perfectly articulated by Martin, but I'd probably add that, you know, for us, genuine inclusion is about giving people dignity. It's about, you know, advocacy, belonging, and above all, agency within their own lives. When inclusion is really put into practice in whether you look in home, schools, healthcare, and workplace, or any of those places, then well-being for people with ID really has to look at treating them with respect, having very honest, open conversations that are easy to understand, giving them the opportunity really to focus on what is important to them. One of the things I've heard over many years is that people will often be, say to me, adults with intellectual disabilities will often say to me that, don't treat me like a child. And I think it's really important that their voices are well heard. And if you're talking about well-being within that, then I think that that's the first step. So really about dignity and respect.
3: Appreciate your thoughts and putting enriching thoughts to work. Thank you, Deepak and Martin, for the meaningful work that you do. And Deepak Natali is Regional President and Managing Director, Asia Pacific Special Olympics, and Martin Tsia, Singapore Country Head, Bank of America. 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
3: Good afternoon, I'm Hui Wong with the news. Indonesia's Transportation Ministry has deployed Coast Guard patrol vessels to aid search and rescue efforts for dozens who are still missing after a ferry caught fire in the Java Sea, killing at least 5 people. Rescuers say they managed to pull 227 to safety. CNA's Ilaki Selvaraji with the details.
1: Now, the vessel, which was carrying more than 250 passengers and crew, caught fire off Madura Island, northeast of Java, early yesterday. Authorities said it was traveling from Surabaya to Makassar in South Sulawesi when the captain reported a fire between 6 and 7 a.m. local time. Officials say the ferry was almost entirely engulfed in flames when initial responders arrived. Those on board were seen gathering on the bridge and at the bow as they awaited rescue. Now, others jumped into the sea and were picked up by nearby vessels. Well, a large-scale operation is now underway to find those missing.
3: Israeli strikes have continued across Gaza, despite U.S. President Donald Trump saying that Hamas has agreed to disarm. Israel insists there is no deal to halt attacks, saying it has serious security concerns over Hamas intentions. CNA's Arnold Gay reports.
18: Ambulance sirens echoed across Gaza as fresh strikes hit the enclave. Palestinian health officials say at least 18 people were killed over the weekend. Deir al-Balah and Khan Yunis are among the hardest hit, marking the deadliest day in weeks. The IDF said it targeted Hamas military sites, including 2 commanders from the group's elite Nukba force. Israeli officials insist Hamas remains committed to rebuilding its military. They say troops will not withdraw from Gaza until the group gives up all its weapons. Hamas says it has shown considerable flexibility. It insists Israel must first halt its offensive and withdraw its troops under the terms of the ceasefire before it discusses disarmament. The group also accused Israel of intensifying its strikes to undermine efforts to end the war. The fighting comes despite a ceasefire last year that both sides blame each other for violating. Gaza's health ministry says more than 1,200 Palestinians have been killed since then.
3: In home news, firefighters had to haul a hose up 8 stories during a fatal fire at a Clementi flat last week. That's because a dry rising main was not working properly. Hairianto Diman explains what that is.
9: A dry rising main is a vertical red pipe in a building that is charged with water from a fire engine. It helps facilitate firefighting operations on the upper floors of the building. Last Friday, firefighters found that a dry rising main at block 309 Clementi Avenue 4 was not in proper working condition. This resulted in reduced water pressure that prevented water from being supplied effectively to the affected 8th floor. Firefighters switched to a contingency plan and set up hoses directly from the fire engine at ground level to the affected floor via the staircase. Holland Bukit Panjang Town Council says the drop in water pressure was caused by a coupling securing a segment of the dry rising main being dislodged during the operation. It adds that a coupling has since been rectified. SCDF tested the system on Sunday and further tests will be carried out. The Town Council says it is cooperating with SCDF's investigation and will conduct additional checks on other blocks under its management. One person died and two firefighters suffered burn injuries during the firefighting operation.
3: Singapore golfer Shannon Tan has recorded the best major finish of her career after tying for sixth place at the Women's British Open. The 22-year-old closed with a 2 under par 69 to finish the tournament at 1 under par. Her performance is also the best by a Singaporean at a women's major. Tan finished 4 shots behind Japan's Shiho Kawaki, who claimed the title after beating Germany's Esther Henselate with a par on the second playoff hole. Ranked 83rd in the world, Tan is the first Singaporean to win on the ladies' European tour and the first Singaporean woman to make the cut at a major. She also became Singapore's first golfer to compete at the Olympic Games. It's 12:38, time now for Asia Business on CNA 938. The Japanese yen is strengthening after the US and Japan confirmed coordinated currency intervention last week. Washington and Tokyo say the joint action aimed to address what they described as disorderly moves in the currency, adding that they'll not hesitate to take further action. Japan says it remains attentive and in close communication with its US counterparts. President Donald Trump said the U.S. stepped in to support the Japanese yen as a sign of friendship.
6: Because we have a good relationship with Japan, we're very strong, very, very strong financially. If they have a weakening yen and they wanted a little bit of help, and we're always there for Japan. Japan's been very good to us, with the exception, of course, of Pearl Harbor.
10: Mr. President,
6: they were not good.
10: What is the U.S. getting out of that arrangement?
6: Financial benefit. Financial benefit. It's also good for the world economy.
3: The joint intervention is the first since 2011, aimed at boosting the yen from its lowest level against the dollar in 40 years. Oil prices are pulling back after U.S. President Donald Trump called off a planned strike on Iran. He said a proposed agreement with Tehran includes opening of the Hormuz Strait and an end to Iran's nuclear threat. Brent crude futures and West Texas Intermediate crude were each down by about 5%. CNA's Elizabeth Neal takes us through the numbers.
11: Both contracts, they jumped more than 20% last month after fighting between the U.S. and Iran resumed. At the same time, OPEC Plus nations have also agreed to a small increase in their oil production quotas. The move remains on paper as energy flows remain constrained by a blockade in the Strait of Hormuz. But it gives the group scope to increase energy shipments once the Iran war ends. Meanwhile, U.S. oil producers ExxonMobil and Chevron have warned that global supplies of diesel and other refined products will likely remain tight for the rest of the year. Prices are also expected to remain high due to energy disruptions from the Iran war.
3: China's southwestern province of Guizhou has spent decades investing in infrastructure with a goal to transform one of the country's poorest regions. As new opportunities emerge in tourism and e-commerce, CNA's Tan Sihui traveled there to see whether greater connectivity is delivering lasting change.
12: It's the world's highest bridge, rising 625 metres above the river below and stretching nearly 2.9 kilometres. Since opening last year, the Huajiang Gorge Bridge has become a symbol of Guizhou's decades-long effort to overcome its mountainous terrain. The bridge has cut travel times across the gorge, making nearby towns and villages easier to reach. This has been matched by better digital connectivity. China Mobile, working with Huawei, expanded 4G and 5G coverage to parts of Guizhou once difficult to serve. But rolling that out across the rugged karst landscape was not easy. After years working in Yunnan province and elsewhere in Guizhou, 36-year-old Lin Guochun returned to his village and opened a homestay near the new bridge. It has grown from 9 guest rooms to more than 50 in less than a year. Nearby, Tianlong Tunpu village is turning culture into commerce. Known for its centuries-old stone architecture and traditional Dixi opera, residents now live-stream cultural performances, showcase traditional crafts, and sell local agricultural products online. Visitor numbers nearly tripled in the first 4 months of this year, compared with a year ago. But observers say Guizhou's transformation goes beyond connectivity.
13: The combination of the public sector will readiness of the private sector to provide the breakthrough technology, investment in the infrastructure. This is something that we can replicate in other national business systems.
3: That was Alexei Savrasov, Industrial Development Officer at the United Nations Industrial Development Organization, ending that report by Tan Zihui. And that's a wrap of business news. And from business news, we move on to Asia-Pacific stock markets, which are mostly on the back foot. Japan's Nikkei 225 is down by over 1% after Tokyo and Washington conducted rare coordinated yen buying intervention to halt the yen slide to a fresh 40-year lows. South Korea's Kospi is down by more than 4.8% as sharp losses in chip makers outweighed support from strong export data. Australia's ASX 200 has dipped 0.1%, dragged down by losses in banks and miners. Greater China markets are mixed. Hong Kong's Hang Seng is flat, but the Shanghai Composite has fallen by 0.6%. Singapore's STI, meanwhile, is around 0.3% lower. Keppel is among the day's top decliners, down 1.6% to $11.29. Telco Singtel dropped 0.5% to $4.42. And Singapore Exchange is 0.7% in the red to $24.28.
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3: And here's a quick traffic update for you right now. Stalled vehicles to note on CTE towards AYE after Brattle Road. Avoid Lane 5. The other stalled one on Upper Thompson Road towards SLE after Tagore Drive. Avoid Lane 3. Slow going on PIE towards Tuas at CTE SLE exit.
15: If it's a matter of health, it matters. Health Matters with Daniel Martin.
17: On today's edition, we have to talk about the new high of cases of measles reported in Singapore. First, throw your mind back. We've been dealing with this a little bit these last couple of years. For example, earlier this year, in February 2026, we saw, of course, that there was step up of measures like mandatory isolation and contact tracing due to the rise we'd seen at that point in time for measles cases. Here's then Senior Minister of State for Health, Koh Poh Koon, explaining some of those precautionary public health measures. This again was in February earlier this year.
19: But why we're stepping up public health measures is because there are still small pockets of people here who either because they are immunocompromised and unable to mount a response and immunity against measles, or because they are children below the age of 12 months who have not yet received their MMR vaccine, the measles vaccine. So to protect these vulnerable groups, small pockets of vulnerable individuals in our community, we decide that public health measures are necessary to form a protection around them.
17: At that time, in January, by the way, we had seen a recording of some 11 cases of January 2026. And that, when you compare to the year before, it was just 2 cases for the same period the year before. What are the latest numbers? Okay, here we are in July, the end of July 2026, and the numbers, 40. This is a 6-year high. We've got 40 infections. I want to break down this tally and help you understand whether it's imported cases, whether we are seeing an exponential growth in transmission. What is the reality of that 40, which is a six-year high? Incidentally, the number for the whole of 2025 was 27 measles infections. Welcoming back to the show, senior consultant, infectious diseases physician from Rofi Clinic, Dr. Leong Ho Nam, who was last time on my show talking to me about miserable measles because he himself had had it. And he was telling us all about it. I think my listeners really appreciated hearing that from you last time. Dr. Leong, welcome back to the show. Hello.
0: Thank you, Daniel Martin. Martin, you get smartin listening to CNA 938.
17: You need to do my commercials. Okay, 11 cases in January, and then we saw the step up, as we heard in that audio clip. That was January. Now it's July, and it went from 11 to 40. Can you help break down this tally for us? What are we seeing?

0: services. Number three, funding for healthcare kind of stopped because you need oil prices going up. Some of the world developed countries are not supplying them. And number four, travel, worldwide travel. Singaporeans are going much further. If you look at the 12 cases which we was just reported, half of them came back from overseas, which means a lot of the measles were happening overseas, and they came over and they traveled there, got acquired measles, and came back with it. And I think they might even have been struggling with an illness over there, which the doctors couldn't diagnose. Travel resistance, as in the human behavior resistance to vaccine, missing of scheduled appointments, and of course, lack of funding in some countries, all these builds up. And I can tell you, Daniel, the momentum is going to rise more and more and more. Unfortunately, it boils down to our own individual country looking after ourselves
1: Yeah.
0: to make sure that things are great.
1: Unfortunately, we are a country that has very open borders, and we are a country wherein a lot of Singaporeans are traveling as well. So it goes back to those conversations we were having during COVID as well, which is this idea of imported cases and then whether or not it will continue spreading within Singapore. But the good news is a majority of our kids are fully vaccinated. We've already got that herd immunity to some extent, correct? To potentially
0: Absolutely.
1: keep against the widespread of it.
0: Yes. And I must thank the schools. Do you realize that the schools would insist all the kids get vaccinated?
1: Yes.
0: Otherwise, you can't get to the school. And the parents are like, I can't get my kids. I can't go to work. I can't rest. So schools, thank you so much for making vaccinations compulsory for them. Otherwise, no school.
1: And kids, thank you for always coming home and telling my mom tomorrow I have to do the vaccine. Dad, sometimes they're very happy to do it as well. Sometimes. Let me talk about, so you mentioned the idea that let's not forget, not everywhere in the world is like Singapore. There are large swathes of the
0: Agreed.
1: world where millions of people do not have vaccination. And that is very unfortunate. We're talking sub-Saharan Africa. We're talking some major countries around the world. We're talking about conflict zones as well. And then
0: Yep.
1: on the flip side, there are countries where misinformation has spread and large groups of people have chosen not to take this very well-known
0: Yes.
1: MMR vaccine that has been used for a very long time and has helped us curtail measles. And now we're seeing the return of it, the resurgence of it. Can we talk about numbers, the numbers game here? 27 infections last year, this year,
0: Yes.
1: 40 so far. We spent a lot of time talking about exponential increase and numbers increases during COVID. This jump from 27 to 40, is that significant?
0: No. Okay, it is significant because it's a big jump. But at the same time, we are witnessing a rise globally. Number two, the doctors are more aware that there's such a thing as measles. And when you get a rash, which is atypical, and I want to talk about it. What happens when you have a vaccine failure, measles? We'll talk about it later.
1: Yes.
0: When you get a rash and when all the tests are negative, you start looking for other things, and this includes measles. So we have an increase in diagnostic testing, and with that, we will diagnose more cases. No doubt there is a global rise, but we are doing better diagnostic tests, and we are more willing to do diagnostic tests now. And this will lead to some an increase because of better detection methods.
1: Let's talk about those three cases that have been identified, which can be referred to as breakthrough cases. So, for three of the reported cases from this year, they were self-reportedly fully vaccinated individuals. I believe they had some papers and documentation to prove this as well. And yet, they still develop measles. Now, I don't want people to think that this is because, see, that means the vaccine don't work. No. From the world of medical science, we do know about the existence of breakthrough cases, do we not?
0: Brilliant. Okay, the way to remember it is 938. If you have one shot, you have 93% chance of being successful in your vaccination. You have two shots, it's 98 chance of being protected. So it's 938 thing. So you can still get these measles despite vaccines because the body just needs a little bit more training. If you are terrible in Mandarin, such as me, then you need more training and you need more vaccines. So two doses helps a lot of people, but it doesn't make sense to

0: give three doses for the 2% that are missing out. Therefore, the 2% that miss out, they do get measles. But in general, their disease is much milder than what the actual measles will be. Okay. On top of that, you can have two shots, and you could even get very, very mild illnesses. A little bit of a rash, a little bit, or you may not even have much fever, and that's it over. And these mild cases, which are not characteristic of the typical measles, the miserable measles, I think these are the ones that are spreading in the community. Because they say, I have a bit of rash, I feel a little bit unwell. The doctor has said that it's not dengue, there's nothing to worry about. So I'm going back to work. I'm taking the MRT, I'm taking the buses. And in turn, we spread it further. And that's the local spread of it. So, but the vaccine doesn't work, it works. So what happens is it converts a potentially serious complication to mild complication, or mild complication to nothing. In other words, it attenuates the severity of disease, which is more important. That means you have measles, you go through without complications. So the rule of the thumb is this: rule of the thumb, if you had two doses of vaccines for measles and you still develop measles, it's fine. You are going to come out of it unscathed because complications is uncommon in people who have had two doses of vaccines.
1: It's also a numbers game, like you said, because there's a global resurgence of it. And you've had the double dose of vaccine, 98% coverage, yes. But if you go to an environment where your body is being challenged by so many individuals who are carrying or passing it on, that increase, it's just a numbers game. It increases the odds of that
0: Yeah.
1: breakthrough, right?
0: Yes, correct.
1: Got it.
0: Absolutely.
1: And in case my listeners think that, oh, all these cases must be because of tourists coming to Singapore, look at the numbers, everybody, please. When you're looking at the 12 cases that were recorded between April and July of this year, yes, one was a tourist, whereas 11 were Singapore residents, like you said, potentially traveling overseas and returning with it, because nine of them had traveled overseas and were classified as imported. Two were locally acquired. Let's talk about that. Have we reached the point where there is local transmission and local acquiring of measles is here?
0: I think there is a certain degree of it, except it is really, really very low, to the point that I'm not worried about anyone. So people like Daniel and myself, we are fine. Okay, we either had to, or anyone who's older than us, we probably had the real measles. If not, we had the measles vaccines. We're going to be safe and fine. The majority
1: No,
0: of
1: I'm
0: us will be
1: not. The last
0: well.
1: time we did the interview, I told you I had the mumps as a teenager. I need to sort this out.
0: Okay, mumps is a separate story.
1: An
0: Actually, you need
1: MMR,
0: another
1: right?
0: dose of it. Okay, so the trouble, the we'll be fine. In fact, most of us will be fine. Even if you are 70, 80 years old, you are fine because your immunity is able to hold it. The exception are those who are very, very immunocompromised. You know who you are. Those with rheumatological conditions, your kidney transplant, liver transplant. If you are living with someone who has measles, then it may be a risk for them. Okay, but for the rest of everyone else, it's really okay. It sounds so terrible. I'm going to tell everyone not to worry about measles. In fact, the rule is this: get two shots of MMR vaccines and you can forget about measles. If you cannot remember if you have had two shots of MMR vaccine, a certain population who is about 40 years old may only have had one. The answer is just take another shot. It's really harmless. Well, sorry, there's a tiny hole in the wallet. Okay, just pay a little bit of money, get the second shot, and you don't have to worry about this. And from 93% protection, you're going to 98% protection.
1: Also, look at it this way. You probably spent the last 10 years not even thinking about measles here in Singapore because
0: Correct.
1: it's a disease of the past to many of us.
0: Yes. Okay, so if you think about everyone as a herd immunity, if more and more people have been double vaccinated, then it becomes very, very tight and the risk of transmission becomes very, very low. But because of us traveling out, coming back, we're going to bring a lot more cases in. So the virus will try to penetrate through this barrier of herd immunity. if we are all not protected, then we're going to end up with little holes here and there, cases will fall through.
1: Yeah. He's Dr. Leong Ho Nam, infectious disease physician out of Rofi Clinic. Last time he was on my show, he talked about the experience of having measles. He described it as miserable measles. You can still check out that video on our CNA 938 Facebook page. Today's edition has been about Singapore's measles cases reaching a six-year Hi, we're talking about three vaccinated cases among 40 infections recorded thus far. This has been Health Matters.
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14: Furikake Hala, Hamachi with Japanese strawberries, and Wagyu with fresh wasabi. We taste our way through Knorr's new Mediterranean Japanese menu. And this August, Singapore hosts a regional fest, a special Olympics Congress led by athlete voices shaping greater inclusion across employment, education, health, and everyday life. These conversations coming up, but first, the news. Good afternoon. I'm Hui Wong with the news at 1 o'clock. Indonesian rescuers are searching for dozens of missing people after a ferry caught fire in the Java Sea early yesterday. At least five have died. Rescuers say they've managed to pull 227 to safety. CNA's Julie Yu has more.
15: At the vessel, which was carrying 271 passengers and crew, caught fire off Madura Island, northeast of Java, early yesterday. Authorities said the KMP Multiara Sentosa 2 was traveling from Surabaya to Makassar in South Sulawesi when the captain reported a fire between 6 to 7 a.m. local time. A large-scale operation is now underway to find those missing. A nearby commercial vessels and the Navy have been roped in, but some have been unable or hesitant to approach the ferry due to the risk posed by flammable material on board.
14: CNA's Chatni Vavatni has the latest on the search and rescue operation.
16: This is an active story, and given the conditions on location, the situation is very much dynamic. So we could see those final numbers and the final tally fluctuating as well as the final number of victims and survivors. And as of local time Sunday night, over 230 passengers were evacuated, with five people of those reported as dead. The victims arrived at Surabaya port early Monday morning, and officials said that they were potentially being brought in by four boats. A joint task force awaiting the arrival of those survivors and victims. And the Sumatra Provincial Government has already alerted ambulance units at the port as an anticipatory measure, and the local government also coordinating with port authorities, their security officers and disaster management teams to ensure the evacuation process and health services run optimally. Now, separately, search and rescue are still sweeping the waters on location, along with some merchant ships.
14: A fast-moving wildfire sparked by lightning and driven by strong winds and high temperatures has swept across the U.S. Northwest. CNA's Arnold Gay has more on the severity of the blaze in this report, featuring Spokane Mayor Lisa Brown and Governor of Washington Bob Ferguson.
17: Flames have already consumed more than 100,000 hectares, but the city of Spokane threatened by the unfolding disaster.
18: Hundreds of homes and structures have been lost. We are still assessing the potential for lives to be lost. So to the people who are suffering right now in our region from either loss or uncertainty, everyone here, our hearts go out to you. We are here for you for the long term.
17: Firefighters say a record-breaking heat wave is making it tougher to contain the flames. About 5,000 homes have been evacuated and 600 buildings and structures destroyed around Spokane, the second largest city in Washington state. Shelters have been set up for residents forced to evacuate. The state's governor says he's provided President Trump with an update on the situation.
19: He's spoken pretty clear fashion about how dire the situation is. He understands that. He knew that going into the call. He expressed his support for what the people are going through out here. And I deeply appreciate him taking time from his obviously busy schedule to hear about what's happening from folks on the ground and to offer their support, and to Secretary Mullen as well.
17: With wildfires also reported in neighboring Oregon and Idaho, federal officials say the whole U.S. Northwest is heavily impacted. The fires have produced choking smoke, forcing authorities to raise alerts about poor air quality in the region. Extreme heat warnings also in effect from California to Arizona, Nevada, and northern Montana. Temperatures in Phoenix, Arizona, expected to reach 47 degrees Celsius, while the Weather Service says parts of California are seeing highs of 48 degrees.
14: South Korea is sweltering through its hottest weather in more than a century as a relentless heat wave grips the country. Nisha Karen has more.
20: Temperatures in Yangsan topped 42.5 degrees Celsius yesterday. The region has endured temperatures above 40 degrees for five consecutive days, breaking the country's previous record of three straight days. More than 20 localities are under emergency heat wave alerts. The government has raised its disaster response to level 2 of its three-tier system. Labor authorities have urged employers to suspend outdoor work when the perceived temperature reaches 38 degrees Celsius. Nearly 1,800 people have been treated for heat-related illnesses since mid-May, with 13 suspected heat-related deaths reported. Forecasters are now watching Super Typhoon Dolphin. If the storm tracks towards eastern China, it could draw even more hot and humid air into the Korean Peninsula. But if it moves closer to the South Korean waters, it could bring cloud, rain and strong winds, offering temporary relief but raising the risk of heavy rainfall and damaging winds.
14: Australian emergency services say two people have been taken to hospital after a building collapsed near a construction site in Sydney. Emergency services have assessed several people for injuries. Reports citing eyewitnesses said construction works were being conducted on a building next to a petrol station in inner city Sydney when part of the structure crashed down. Footage of the scene showed massive pieces of debris had fallen on top of vehicles parked along the station. Sydney police are looking into the incident. The U.S. is set for new talks with Iran today. It comes nearly 2 months after they signed an interim ceasefire that has crumbled amid tensions over the Strait of Hormuz. CNA's Ilaki Salvaraji with more.
16: President Donald Trump announced the talks hours after calling off new strikes. Apparently, several countries urged him to pause attacks because they told him there would be a deal on the Strait of Hormuz and another on denuclearization. He named the countries as Saudi Arabia, the UAE, Qatar, and Iran. But Tehran has denied it, calling it nothing but a new lie. Iran, though, has indicated progress on a deal on the troubled Strait of Hormuz. It says talks with Oman are near finalization for a new route through the waterway that they jointly control. It warns, though, that the strait will not return to its pre-war status. There are currently two routes in the Strait of Hormuz, north along Iran and south along Oman. Iran says that the new route will be neither, but it will respect the sovereign rights of both sides, safeguarding their national interests and security. In recent weeks, Iran has attacked several ships using the southern route, which it considers unauthorized.
14: Behnam Ben Taliblu is a senior director of the Iran program and a senior fellow at the Foundation for Defense of Democracies. He shares his take on whether President Trump is responding to real diplomatic progress or to pressure from Gulf allies worried about a wider war.
0: The stakes are different, especially for the president and the Republican Party, and also for U.S. foreign policy as you get closer and closer to the midterm. So the room for maneuver the president and his party have as it comes to oil prices, as it comes to insurance and the shipping market, for example, the room for maneuver and the room for error diminishes, which raises the cost politically of the fork in the road of either diplomacy or war that the U.S. is in. Now, at the same time, of course, if last year is any precedent, and I certainly believe it is, it's not that the U.S. is going to try to pick one. The challenge for Washington is how to kind of do them all. You may remember this famous phrase, all options on the table. I think in the past 1.5, 2 years of the Trump administration's term 2.0 policy towards Iran, you're seeing all of the options on the table and the challenges that they're almost being pursued simultaneously. And the fear here is that the Islamic Republic is seeing a trend. The president makes threats and the president backs down. Now, that doesn't mean that the U.S. won't shoot again. Certainly, I think the pattern is that they have been pushed back into conflict, but that this could lead the Islamic Republic to overplay its hand, escalate, thinks it has carte blanche, and then find itself in a larger regional war. So while no doubt, I think that the pro-American states, the Arab states of the Persian Gulf, did reach out to the president because of their concerns of a wider war, the U.S. was also quite public about looking for an off-ramp anyway.
14: And that wraps the news. I'm Hui Wong. Headlines anytime on CNA 938 and CNA.Asia. Traffic-wise, take note of a stalled vehicle on Bukit Timah Road towards the city after Kampong Java Road, avoid Lane 1. The other stalled one on AYE towards MCE after Jurong Town Hall Road. Currently, take note that traffic lights, they're out of... they're not working at Tampines Avenue 7, Avenue 9 and Avenue 12 junctions. Do drive with care if you're headed in that direction.
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14: That's right. Weather-wise, it is mostly sunny right now. Temperature at 32 degrees Celsius. The days range between 25 and 34 degrees Celsius. Thundery showers, they are expected mainly over the northern and western parts of Singapore in the afternoon.
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14: Welcome to Eat Drink Singapore with me, Hui Wong. Challah with a furikake crust, hamachi paired with Japanese strawberries, and a cocktail finished with a burning cinnamon stick. Knorr's Yala Tokyo Omakase plays with Mediterranean and Japanese flavors, while Thursday nights grow livelier as dinner unfolds. Taking us through the experience is Chef Titus, and Chef In is a co-owner of Knorr as well. Thank you for stepping out of the kitchen and into the studio today, Chef Titus.
22: Hey guys, I'm so happy to be here today. I'm excited to let you guys know more about the concept and the cuisine, yeah?
14: Yeah, we're going to learn more about it for sure. And before we talk about the unique flavors that you're tempting diners' taste buds, what's in the name Knorr?
22: Knorr is basically, there's two meanings to it. One is to carry the light towards, there's a Japanese meaning of carrying the light throughout the night. And I think that is what we are trying to achieve in Knorr, to bring the light, like to bring the night closer to people and pretty much it, yeah.
14: And what flavors are you bringing together? Are you bringing together in this new venture?
22: Okay, so this is an interesting thing. So when we were developing Knorr, I'm very experienced in cooking Mediterranean food, yeah, and I thought that the Japanese flavors would work extremely well with the Mediterranean cuisine and the culture. And we decided, yala, why not to combine these flavors together? Mm. And that's how Noor was born, actually.
14: Yeah. What do you appreciate about both the Mediterranean and Japanese food cultures?
22: I think one is extremely disciplined. Like the Japanese chefs, I'm sure you're aware, they have a lot of discipline. The cuisine itself, it's very strict. It's something very unique. And I don't know, there's not a person that I know that doesn't like Japanese food. Yeah. It's very common throughout for everyone. And for Mediterranean food, I think it's fresh. It's lively. It's something unique to people who are not so close to the culture. The closest thing that people always associate Mediterranean food is hummus. You know, and I think there is much, much more to it than...
14: How did you get so involved with Mediterranean cuisine?
22: A couple of years ago, I was actually, to be honest with you, I'm actually a French trainer.
14: Right.
22: And I went to work for a chef and he inspired me. And he was the first guy that started to use Japanese ingredients towards Mediterranean food. And that actually got me like, wow, like soy in a particular dressing, like a Mediterranean vinaigrette, and you have soy in it, or you have something more unique, you know, and it was like something very different for me.
14: That burst of flavor.
22: That burst of flavor, yeah. Like instead of lemon yuzu.
14: Which is very traditional.
22: Very traditional. Yes. And if you look at it, normally we use Greek yogurt, but in the Mediterranean culture, they have labneh, which is like curd yogurt, Greek yogurt that has been hanged for like 2-3 days, and it's much richer. It's almost like cheese, for example.
14: Oh, wow.
22: And with yuzu in it, it's like a burst of flavor, yeah?
14: Mm. Now, this Yala Tokyo Omakase menu, what are you trying to explore here?
22: So, we are not a fine dining or semi-fine dining restaurant. We're more like a fun dining restaurant. We're all about the atmosphere, the party, Listen, I think in a restaurant, the vibe is extremely important.
14: Yes.
22: You can have good food, good service, but if you don't have vibe, I don't think I want to come here. And with the Yala Tokyo menu, we want to create an omakase that is not so restrict to have fun. You can dance while you're eating your omakase. Oh. You can party while you're eating your omakase. And I think this is what we're trying to achieve with the omakase.
14: Let your hair down.
22: You let your hair down and you're not sitting in a six-seater. To be free.
14: All right. Okay. For the adventures, you can always head out there to check it out. So this menu begins with a challah bread that is soft inside. And what is special about it? What elevates the taste of this bread?
22: Okay, so for example, we wanted to create a bread because since we are doing a Japanese concept, we want to have something in between a shiopan to a shokupan, yeah?
14: Mm.
22: But also to have a challah. Challah is a very Mediterranean bread. It's something that you get in these regions very often. It's a breakfast kind of bread.
14: Mm.
22: And we wanted to incorporate the techniques of what Japanese people are doing with their bread into the challah. And this is, I think...
14: So the texture would be more challah and not the shopan. The bread
22: shape
14: bread.
22: Is challah, but the texture is the shopan.
14: Oh, okay. I get it now.
22: Yeah.
14: And, okay, what about the crust?
22: I think we really focused on this. I think when you're having for me especially, when I'm having a bread, the importance is the outside. It needs to be really crusty, but when you're pulling it apart, it just needs to be like a pillow, you know? Mm. And this is, I think, exactly what we achieved with the bread. It took us a lot of time and a lot of work behind it, but yeah. I think we got...
14: And you got to tell us about the butter too.
22: Oh, yeah, the butter. So this is very interesting to me because many people throw away the scraps of tomato seed because they think it's not relevant, yeah? But... That is where the umami is. The tomato seed is where everything is.
14: Oh.
22: So what we do is we strain it and we blend it into a paste almost and we fold it into like cultured butter. And this is the butter that we are serving the challah with. It's absolutely amazing.
14: Okay.
22: Something that you really need to try.
14: Oh, for sure, for sure. Now, you have the hamachi with white Japanese strawberry. How did you come up with this idea?
22: Hamachi is... technically one of my favorite fishes as a sashimi for sure. This is a combination that I felt that because of the texture of the hamachi and the floral notes and the aroma that you get when you smell strawberries on your plate. So basically we make a strawberry vinaigrette that pairs with the sashimi, and we also take fresh Japanese strawberries and compress it to make the texture almost like a gummy. And when you're eating this with the hamachi, the vinaigrette and the strawberries, they pair like it's a melody in your mouth, you know. And it's a dish that I think that everyone
14: so
22: will enjoy.
14: So it's like dried strawberry.
22: Not dried. Like, it's compressed. It's more soft.
14: Oh, okay.
22: Yeah. We compress it with strawberry juice and yuzu as well. So you get a flavor punch as well.
14: Exactly.
22: In that. Yeah.
14: It absorbs all the kinds of dressing. You put onto it, right? The bruschetta, right? So tell us more about the bruschetta.
22: I feel that the bruschetta dish is something that generally everyone loves the bruschetta. Yeah?
14: Yeah.
22: And I thought it needs to be something simple, one biter, because it's a fun omakase. I didn't want to make something complicated that people need to start to look at it and understand what is it. No, we're going to have fun. Take a look at it. It's just a bruschetta with foie gras, with caramelized onion and pomegranate molasses. Pomegranate molasses is an ingredient across all Mediterranean pantries. It's a staple and essential. It's something that we are flavoring all our dishes with constantly.
14: But your ingredients are top-notch.
22: Top-notch. We don't compromise on this. This is something we... it's a non-negotiable for me especially.
14: Yes. And what does the fruit bring, you know, to enrich the flavor?
22: How pomegranate molasses is made is you take a lot of pomegranate and you basically boil it down to almost like a concentrate, and it's super, super intense and it's super rich. It's almost like a sticky caramel glaze, you know. Mm. It's very rich, and what it gives like acidity, tartness throughout every dish that you need to have a combination with.
14: Right. How long did it take you to experiment with all these flavors, you know, to get it right?
22: I think it's a collectiveness of the amount of time that I've spent in kitchens, because as a cook, as a chef, I personally don't like to be addressed as I'm a cook by heart, yeah, and I'm always in the kitchen. Mm. And sometimes when you feel that you constantly need to be creative, and even when you're cooking in a service or something, your soul and your heart is always thinking about developing something. And I think that this menu has been in my mind and has been developing for over years, yeah? Over my time of working in different places, that I put one dish in a storage in my brain, and the next dish in the storage, and the next dish in the storage. And one day when we had to open up something, I think I opened up my storage and just took it out one by one.
14: Treasure chest with all your recipes. How marvelous.
22: Yeah, you can say that, yeah.
14: Right. And then you have the crab croquet. What is so special about that?
22: For me, the crab croquet is a dish that I feel that Japanese people have mastered, like the croquet. If you go to Japan and you eat a croquet, it's like, wow, it's a simple fried dish. It's nothing, like you just imagine it to be a simple fried dish. But when you have a bite of a croquet, and it just feels very comforting. It's super comforting. And I feel it's a technique. It's not people think it's so easy to make a croquet, but to make a croquet, like how a Japanese person makes it, it's really difficult. It's a lot of techniques and a lot of work. We wanted to take that technique, put in Mediterranean flavors into it. So if you realize the croquet, inside the croquet, you have a sweet corn and you have king crab meat, and it's folded with like a French bechamel, so it's almost like when you bite into it, it's just going to fall apart, you know. It's like melting in your mouth kind of feel. And on the bottom of it, you have a shivka aioli. Shivka is basically a Mediterranean pepper that is like it's like a pepper that's fermented. It's a bit spicy. We blend it together with our aioli and we serve it with the crab. So the spicy and the creamy and the salty, it just works like that.
14: Like magic. Right. You know, so the texture, would it be like flowy? Because sometimes when there are different types of croquets, right? Some crab ones that I've tried, they're dry inside. And some, you know, when you bite it and then the thing inside just flows up.
22: You know, you're absolutely right about this. So that's the thing. We didn't want to make a dry croquet. They make the ones with the dry one with potato, but we wanted to go the melt in your mouth kind of croquet. And that's why we folded in bechamel. So like when you're eating it, it's just going to like disintegrate into your mouth like that.
14: Oh my goodness. Now, for listeners who may not know, why have you decided to turn, you know, do you say
22: Haraimi
14: into a fish filled dumpling? What is haraimi?
22: Wow, this is interesting.
14: A lot of learning to do today. Yeah.
22: No, it's cool. You know, as I'm speaking to you, I'm learning myself, you know. Haraimi is one of the first few dishes that I actually cooked in a Mediterranean kitchen. It brings me back 5-6 years ago, and that's one of the first few dishes I learned how to make. It's a very simple stew. It's a super simple stew. It's just with tomato, garlic, chilies, chipotle pepper. It's very simple. It's like comfort food. It's not like a restaurant dish. This is what you go into a Mediterranean household and you have this dish like ready, like their moms are making. And most of the time it's with fish. So they make a sauce, they put the fish in. It's like a curry, but it's their version of a curry.
14: Right.
22: But it's just very tomato and chili and garlic based. Yeah. And I wanted to recreate this dish, because if I were to sell a stew in my restaurant, it gets kind of sloppy. Yeah? And it's not going to be easy for people to eat it as well. I want to put the entire flavor of haraimi into one bite in an omakase menu. That was the idea. Well, how am I going to do this? You take the fish, you marinate it, you make it into a filling, and you roll it into gyoza wrapper. I fried it. And then after, when we fried it, we took it out, we coated it with brown butter. So you get like this entire thing with the dumpling itself. And on the below, we made a proper haraimi sauce with fish, and we blended it as well. So you have like this haraimi sauce at the base with the dumpling. And when you're eating this, you have like the perfect haraimi bite.
1: Oh, wow.
22: But it's not sloppy anymore. It's not a stew anymore. It's not something that you need to fight on a table and a messy table and chair. It's not going to be
1: it
22: like
1: that. It sounds very rich. You know, producer Jane says, you know, some local diners may find the spices in the tomato sauce familiar.
22: Yes, it's like a very common, that's why I'm saying it's like very common to a curry almost, you know. You have cumin, you have coriander, you have peppercorns. And for me, I'm very, very particular on spices that we are using. So all our spices are brought from all across the region, from Greece, from Spain, and like different countries. You won't believe it. Sometimes, like if I have friends coming over from different countries, I'm telling them, carry for me 3 kilo back. I need this spice. You know, I don't care to pay for the extra money, whatever, but please, I need this spice. Bring it for me. Yeah,
1: right. So. Oh, amazing. Now, the Miyazaki Wagyu beef skewer with fresh wasabi. Now, that feels, you know, like the most Japanese forward dish on the menu. So how is the beef cooked and what does the fresh wasabi add to it?
22: Okay, so this particular dish, the Miyazaki Wagyu, my whole thought process behind it was not to do anything to it, basically. When you have something so good, when you have something that, a product that is so well taken care of, you don't need to do anything to it. We get the perfect cut of beef. All I'm doing is I'm cutting it into a cube, I'm putting it into a skewer, I'm just putting it on bincho, and that's it. I just let the charcoal, the fire, and God work on it. That's it. And it's perfect. The fat just melts in your mouth. The wasabi just enhances the fat, just to cut through a little bit. Sometimes it can be too heavy and too fatty in your mouth. The wasabi just cuts it through. About it.
1: Yeah. I agree with you in terms like, you know, of the fact that, you know, if it's a good cut of meat, you know, you don't have to
22: do much to it. Yeah.
1: And then the wasabi, do you do it yourself?
22: Yes. So we get wasabi fresh and we are grating it all the time by ourselves. Yeah.
1: Oh, nice. Now the arak yuzu, that brings together, what does it bring together? Tell us more.
22: So in the Mediterranean culture and region, this is something that even I learned, it took me some time to learn. They love to drink arak. Arak is like a very anisey, traditional Lebanese spirit made from grapes and like fennel seed. It's like almost drinking like something very refreshing, you know. It's like a very common drink, and I think that this particular cocktail was just to introduce people to the whole idea of arak. It's not something that you actually go everywhere and you find. You cannot go to a bar and just, can I get an arak? No, they don't carry it. Mm. It's something very unique to us. Maybe I can tell you like 4 restaurants in Singapore carry arak, at least from my knowledge. Yeah? And we wanted something unique and the flavors exploding, you know, to cater to the people. And
1: well, if it becomes more popular, it may be, people's
22: in more places, yeah.
1: Menus.
22: Maybe
1: yeah.
22: After this interview.
1: I know, right? People will follow the trend. Yeah. And on Yala Tokyo, Thursdays, right? Yeah. The restaurant becomes a much more energetic space. Tell us more about that.
22: Yes. So on Thursdays, like I said, we wanted a mix of both. You know, one of my partners always says this, bish bash. It's like imperfection, you know, perfection in imperfection. Omakases are naturally, like I mentioned before, very perfect. You have a 6-seater, everything's proper, everyone's quiet, it's very prim and proper. We wanted to have an omakase that is crazy. Mm. We have a belly dancer dancing inside.
1: Hey, why only Thursday?
22: Actually, you know what? Maybe after this interview, we'll consider doing it every day. So okay. On Wednesdays, we have ladies' night. So right. On Thursdays, that's why we have the belly dancer. So people are having omakase bites, like one biters and everything, and you have a belly dancer dancing. She's going around pulling gas. They're dancing with her. It's a crazy environment. Mm. It's sometimes even my guys in the kitchen, they start breaking pots and pans. They're like enjoying themselves.
1: To create the atmosphere.
22: We have no rules and we are not restrict when it comes to having fun.
1: Because sometimes we think that, you know, in our culture, we tend to be more like reserved.
22: Reserved.
1: But in your restaurant, it doesn't happen.
22: We are not reserved at all. We want fun. At the end of the day, when the customer walks out of Noor, they should just tell themselves, what an experience. I've never had something like you may ask Jane, you know, like she would tell you the same as well. She probably would have never experienced something like that before.
1: Right. So what would you like diners to walk away with?
22: I think that the whole idea of, first of all, I'm not here to educate people about two different cuisines or anything like that, but I want people to walk out of Noor having the best vibe that they just had, the best meal they ever had, the best service that they ever had. We want them to remember us for everything that we represent ourselves for, the entirety of the vibe, the service and everything. And I hope they remember us. And I hope this is how all of you guys, when you come to dine, you remember us this way.
1: And of course, you won't know it until you try it, right?
22: If you know, you know. Yeah.
1: All right. Okay, thank you so much, Chef Titus. All the best with sharing your culinary creations with diners in Singapore.
22: It's my pleasure. Thank you.
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1: Good afternoon. I'm Hui Wong with the news at 1:30. Those travelling across the causeway can expect very heavy traffic at the Woodlands and Tuas checkpoints during the National Day long weekend from the 7th to the 10th of August. The Immigration and Checkpoints Authority has advised travellers to plan ahead and travel during off-peak hours where possible. It has also urged people to check traffic conditions before setting off. Longer waiting times are expected because security checks at all checkpoints have been intensified since February. ICA says more than 18 million travellers crossed the land checkpoints during the recent Hari Raya Haji, Visakh Day and June school holiday period. A record of more than 598,000 travellers crossed the checkpoints in a single day on the 19th of June. ICA has reminded motorists to cooperate with officer and observe lane discipline. It adds that those caught queue-cutting will be directed to make a U-turn and rejoin the queue from the back of the line. Prime Minister Lawrence Wong's National Day message will be broadcast on the 8th of August. The English broadcast will air first on CNA and CNA 938 at 6:45 p.m. Deputy Prime Minister Gan Kim Yong will deliver the message in Mandarin, while Acting Minister in Charge of Muslim Affairs Zaki Mohammed will deliver it in Malay. Minister of State for Culture, Community and Youth and Manpower Dinesh Vasudash will deliver the message in Tamil. The Mandarin version will air at 7 p.m. on Channel 8 in Capital 958. The Malay broadcast will air on Surya at 8:30 p.m., followed by the Tamil version on Vasantham and Oli 968 at 9 p.m. All four language versions will also be available on the Prime Minister's Office website and YouTube channel after their first broadcasts. And in home news, firefighters had to haul a hose up 8 stories during a fatal fire at a Clementi flat last week. That's because a faulty dry rising main disrupted firefighting efforts. Hirianto Diman explains what that is.
7: A dry rising main is a vertical red pipe in a building that is charged with water from a fire engine. It helps facilitate firefighting operations on the upper floors of the building. Last Friday, firefighters found that a dry rising main at Block 309 Clementi Avenue 4 was not in proper working condition. This resulted in reduced water pressure that prevented water from being supplied effectively to the affected 8th floor. Firefighters switched to a contingency plan and set up hoses directly from the fire engine at ground level to the affected floor via the staircase. Holland Bukit Panjang Town Council says the drop in water pressure was caused by a coupling securing a segment of the dry rising main being dislodged during the operation. It adds that a coupling has since been rectified. SCDF tested the system on Sunday and further tests will be carried out. The Town Council says it is cooperating with SCDF's investigation and will conduct additional checks on other blocks under its management. One person died and 2 firefighters suffered burn injuries during the firefighting operation.
1: South Korea has recorded its highest temperature since national weather records began a century ago. The hot weather is expected to persist as authorities brace for a possible typhoon. The southeastern city of Yangsan recorded a peak of 42.5 degrees Celsius yesterday, an all-time national high. Yangsan has been the epicenter of the heat wave, with temperatures exceeding 40 degrees Celsius for 5 consecutive days. Temperatures in other cities, including Busan, have soared into the high 30s. More than 20 localities are under emergency heatwave alerts, with temperatures expected to reach 38 to 39 degrees Celsius. The government has activated level 2 of its 3-level disaster response as it monitors the path of Typhoon Dolphin. The public has been advised to stop all outdoor activities to prevent heat stroke. A typhoon is usually associated with rain and cooler weather. So why are forecasters warning that Super Typhoon Dolphin could actually make South Korea even hotter? CNA's Ilaki Salvaraji has more on how the typhoon's path makes all the difference.
8: Super Typhoon Dolphin is currently tracking across the western North Pacific Ocean. While its exact track remains uncertain, forecasters are closely watching 2 possible scenarios. It could either move towards China or curve towards the Korean Peninsula. And if Dolphin passes close to South Korea, it would bring rain and powerful winds. Cooler conditions could provide temporary relief from an ongoing heat wave. But typhoons don't just bring rain, they also reshape wind patterns across the region. Air is drawn into the typhoon and rises through the storm. And this circulation can create areas of sinking air over surrounding regions. And as air sinks, it compresses and warms. That can suppress cloud formation, allowing more sunshine to heat the ground. And that means if Typhoon Dolphin stays farther west, it could prolong or intensify the extreme heat.
1: $1.35 time now for Asia Business on CNA 938. The Japanese yen is strengthening after the US and Japan confirmed coordinated currency intervention last week. Washington and Tokyo say the joint action aimed to address what they described as disorderly moves in the currency, adding that they will not hesitate to take further action. Japan says it remains attentive and in close communication with its US counterparts. President Donald Trump said the US stepped in to support the Japanese yen as a sign of friendship.
9: Because we have a good relationship with Japan, we're very strong, very, very strong financially. If they have a weakening yen and they wanted a little bit of help, and we're always there for Japan. Japan's been very good to us, with the exception, of course, of Pearl Harbor.
5: Mr. President,
9: they were not good.
5: What is the U.S. getting out of that arrangement?
9: Financial benefit. It's also good for the world economy.
14: The joint intervention is the first since 2011, aimed at boosting the yen from its lowest level against the dollar in 40 years. The currency's weakness has pushed up import prices and inflation, dealing a blow to Prime Minister Sanae Takaichi's approval ratings. A private sector survey showed that China's factory growth slowed to a four-month low last month. The rating dog PMI fell to 50.9 from 51.7 in June, missing analyst forecasts. An official survey last week also showed factory activity unexpectedly contracted. China's central bank has pledged to adjust monetary policy tools in a timely manner, according to an announcement over the weekend. It has also vowed to facilitate panda bond issuance, which are yuan-denominated bonds issued by a foreign company or government. The PBOC said it will continue with loose monetary policy and maintain ample liquidity. China's forex regulator has pledged to help further open up the market, adding that it will strengthen oversight of cross-border capital flows the rest of the year. Australian home prices have fallen sharply as higher borrowing costs and tax changes weigh on one of the world's longest property booms. Figures from property consultant Cotality show national home prices in July recorded their largest monthly drop in almost 4 years. Sydney is leading the monthly decline with a fall of nearly 1.5%, followed by Melbourne. But the downturn is no longer confined to Sydney and Melbourne, with Brisbane and Adelaide also recording sharp declines in home prices last month. Analysts point to a triple threat weighing on home values, and that are high interest rates, a controversial tax break, and mounting cost of living pressures. From Sydney, Natasha Gutierrez reports on why the housing downturn appears to be gathering momentum and whether the weakening market will help first-time buyers purchase a home.
10: We do see momentum that suggests a prolonged downturn. The data shows the downturn is no longer confined to major markets like here in Sydney and Melbourne. We're also seeing property prices decline in Brisbane and Adelaide. And the decline, as we know, has worsened, with prices in June and July declining by the most since December 2022. So the expectation is that property values will continue to decline, but mainly because people are still adjusting to tax changes, the interest rate hikes, the Middle East crisis, and hopefully they'll gain more confidence to return to the market when all of that passes. Already, the weakening housing market means an opportunity for first-time home buyers to acquire property, and some markets are already seeing that. They're limited, but there are more confident bidders. And the other thing to note is many property sellers may also start to pull out of the market and decide to wait until conditions improve before selling again. So we're keeping an eye on that. And I think the issue we're seeing is that if interest rates do climb higher, and with a weakening economy, that could lead to a higher unemployment rate and falls in property prices, at which point the Reserve Bank of Australia would cut rates. And that's when it'll become, I guess, more problematic. But overall, while the downturn may be prolonged, it is currently unlikely that we will see overly dramatic drops in property prices.
14: And that's a wrap of business news. From business news, we move on to Asia-Pacific stock markets, which are mostly on the back foot. Japan's Nikkei 225 is down by 1% after Tokyo and Washington conducted rare coordinated yen buying intervention to halt the yen's slide to a fresh 40-year lows. South Korea's Kospi is down by 5% as sharp losses in chip makers outweighed support from strong export data. Australia's ASX 200 has crept up by 0.1%. Greater China markets are mixed. Hong Kong's Hang Seng is flat, but the Shanghai Composite has fallen by 0.7%. Singapore's STI, meanwhile, is around 0.3% lower. Keppel is among the day's top decliners, down 2% to $11.23. Telco Singtel dropped 0.5% to $4.42, and Singapore Exchange is 0.8% lower at $24.27.
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14: And on the road to Singapore, take note of an obstacle on KJE to its BKE at BKE Woodlands exit.
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1: Welcome to the Wellness Hour with me, Hui Wong. Now, this August, Singapore will bring together athlete leaders with intellectual disabilities from 15 Special Olympics programs across the region. From the 3rd to the 6th of August, they'll take part in the first Special Olympics Asia-Pacific Regional Athlete Congress, sharing their experiences and shaping conversations around employment, education, health, and everyday inclusion. With us are Deepak Natali, Regional President and Managing Director, Asia-Pacific at Special Olympics, and Martin Xia, Singapore Country Head at Bank of America. Deepak and Martin, thanks for joining me today.
12: Thank you, Hui Wong. Thank you very much.
13: Thank you, Hui.
1: Now, Deepak, let's start by giving some backstory behind this Congress. How did the first Congress come together?
12: Well, this is the inaugural conference, a Congress, you're right. It's actually inspired directly by Special Olympics athletes. So you're talking about people with intellectual and developmental disabilities that have taken part in our sports programming, but have then gone on to learn how to develop their own public speaking skills, their own, articulate their own stories. Now, we've decided that really they should have the opportunity to make decisions for themselves. And in that, they wanted to have a Congress like this. They've designed it. They've put the whole theme together alongside exactly how we should articulate ourselves. So they're here to talk about leading change, inspiring inclusion, but also about really how they can have, how we can all have a profound impact on health, education, and employment as they see it.
1: Mm-hmm. Now, Martin, Bank of America's partnership with Special Olympics spans nearly five decades. So how is the latest $5 million grant building on that work, and where will its support be felt across Asia Pacific?
13: Thank you, Hui. So for nearly 50 years, our partnership with the Special Olympics has been about creating opportunities and helping people with intellectual disabilities to reach their full potential. So this latest US $5 million grant builds on that legacy by helping to expand leadership capabilities and skills buildings across the region. And most importantly, the impact will be felt across the various communities in the region, helping more athlete leaders to develop their voices and to influence change and participate more fully in society, whether in schools, workplaces, or their local communities.
1: Mm. So how has this partnership grown over the years? And what have you learned from the programs and events that came before this Congress? Maybe Deepak, you'd like to start.
13: So from a Bank of America standpoint, the partnership has really evolved from sponsorship to true collaboration. So today we're working alongside the Special Olympics and also the athlete leaders to help create more inclusive communities and workplaces. And one very important lesson that we have learned is that the best solutions come when people with intellectual disabilities are involved in shaping them. And that's the reason why this Congress is so important. It's giving the athletes the platform to share their experiences, to voice their commitment and help define what real inclusion should look like.
12: Mm-hmm. I think that's it, exactly. I mean, we're so delighted that we've been able to work with the bank for 50 years. It started out with sport, but really it's about now looking at, well, what else can, I think the bank has always looked with the vision of what else can they do? And so they've been directly involved, as Martin said, in athlete leadership and something called unified leadership. In fact, skills development, not only for people with intellectual and developmental disabilities, but for the wider public to understand how to engage with people with intellectual and developmental disabilities, is really what the bank has been investing in. And we see that as really how Special Olympics and certainly all organizations, whether they be working with people with special needs or not, should look to develop. They need to be able to understand the leadership characteristics of people with IDD. And then use that to really inform the development of policy, the development of programming, or indeed access to health, education, and employment.
1: Yeah.
12: So we're really delighted that the bank has always taken these steps with us, and they continue to do so.
1: Yeah, it's great to be able to also integrate them into this mainstream society, right? So, Deepak, why was Singapore chosen to host the Congress, and what could this gathering bring to the conversation around disability inclusion here?
12: Sure. Well, Singapore, is a wonderful hub for the region. You know, our programming, it spans in the Asia Pacific region across 35 countries, everything from Afghanistan right the way through into the Pacific Islands. So being based in Singapore is already a wonderful hub for us. It gives us direct access. But I think beyond that, Singapore's place within the local region actually does show us that we can actually start work here. We can use this as a bedrock and a foundation for everything else that we want to do. Now, I'm really happy that what we're able to do with the bank is demonstrate how partnership actually does foster itself through the work that we do here. And that can be something that we extrapolate to other places. Over the last 3 or 4 years, it's been great to be able to develop a community of stakeholders across governments, across corporations, and indeed the disability sector from Singapore. SOAP, Special Mission Asia Pacific, has been based here now for about 14 years. So it's wonderful to be able to see this work really start to come to fruition through this type of partnership. And Singapore is definitely the place for that.
1: Now, athlete leaders from 15 Special Olympics programs will be discussing employment, education,

0: altogether. And they're very rarely included in decision making when it comes to their health. These are things that people with intellectual disabilities want. When it comes to education, they share their experiences, and I've heard them over many years, of being bullied, of being denied enrollment into mainstream school. They face low expectation from teachers, which then exacerbates itself into not being able to reach their full potential. And that then makes things within employment incredibly difficult too. So once we set low expectations, then people are never going to meet their full potential. And exactly, that's exactly why I'm so pleased with the idea that we're able to bring these different experiences together. And alongside a lot of the research and data that we've been establishing over the years, bringing that together to tell a story that is often overlooked and underrepresented.
1: And Hui, from a Bank of America standpoint, we hope to shape the movement, you know, to open both the minds and the hearts of the entire ecosystem in Singapore, you know, to help to connect and also raise the profile, you know, of the Special Olympics. Right. So, the most in terms of inspirational, in terms of leadership, you know, is something that we can learn from them. They bring their daily courage, you know, their daily and the commitment and also in terms of resilience, you know, to everything that they do. And what they are asking for isn't for any special treatment. They're asking, you know, to be seen for their capabilities, to have a voice at the table, and to have the same in terms of set of the potential opportunities like not everyone else has to learn, work, and to contribute. And that's where they want to see the greatest change.
2: Yeah. You know, from my personal experience, last time when my kids were taking part in those competitive swimming, you know, one of the last programs were like the special needs event. So, and the way they swam and the way they competed, they were so inspiring, especially for the kids themselves. So it was wonderful to see. Now, Deepak, across the 15 programs represented, how do the experiences of athlete leaders differ? And what challenges are they finding, you know, that they're sharing as well?
0: Well, it is really interesting because, you know, when we talk about the 15 countries here, you've got everyone from Papua New Guinea right the way through to Singapore being represented here. And the experiences are different based not only on things like high income versus low income nations, but also in terms of whether they have rural experience of intellect, of stigma, of discrimination, or whether they are just simply coming from a place where things are just done differently. Now, you're right. The diversity within that is incredibly important. And I think for us, the understanding their experiences is really powerful. At the same time, I think it's the common challenges that cut across all of those places, which is really, really, which is really important. And it's because, you know, whether in health, school or work, decisions about the future are really something that doesn't involve them. They're being told what should happen for them. And I think that the insight that we will be able to get from the next few days, as I say, coupling that with some of the research and data that we're able to harness, is really going to make informed decisions about what the future should look like for people with intellectual and developmental disabilities. I'd say alongside that, if we are in a position to find that voice, to develop that voice, it's incredibly important that other stakeholders are there to listen. And that's how we're going to make inclusion a real reality. It's not just about having a voice, but it's really being able to articulate that to people that are willing to listen and learn.
2: I'm imagining
0: that's what this is all about.
2: Yeah, I'm imagining you having the data, you know, of actually inspiring stories that have, you know, shown that, you know, this group of athletes, they can actually perform and do much more, right? And from there, you know, what are the kinds of policies or the changes that need to help these people, you know, to rise up to where they are?
1: And you know, for me, I have, you know, I have personally experienced firsthand, you know, the power of, you know, supporting, you know, the special athletes. I see one of them, you know, glowing confidence,

0: and be able to hold her own, with all the various participants at the Congress. So, for us, it's to focus on the inclusion, the by action. So it's not just a buzzword. So we want to see, real in terms of action being created. And when it comes to job opportunities, success for us is not just about recruiting someone. It's about creating a very in terms of inclusive workplace where people can bring their true self and maximize their true potential.
1: So in practical
0: So I think
1: terms, yeah,
0: for
1: practical terms,
0: yes.
1: how what support can help them, settle into the workplace, grow in confidence, and build a
0: Yes.
1: long-term career?
0: So I think we are probably at the first I would say we are probably at the first in terms of innings of what we need to do here in Singapore. I think first is to create a profile, of the Special Olympics. The Special Olympics, regional headquarters in Asia Pacific is based in Singapore, and they have been in Singapore for, more than 12 years. But I think the public profile and also the awareness of the, Special Olympics, needs to be continued support or continue to be, supported. And I think, companies and corporates, need to really understand that these special athletes, they have their own voices, they have their own considerations, and it's to create the environment where they can feel that their true self can be supported. So I think it's I think we need the entire ecosystem to come together. So it's not just a single company or single firm, but the entire ecosystem of stakeholders, to come and support the Special Olympics.
2: Yeah, and I would add to that. I think that's absolutely right, Martin. It's about the ecosystem. I'd say there's two components. There's policy and then there's practice. Now, I think that when we look at policy, I think that there's a lot being done. I think there's a lot of sensitivity being applied in the development of policy. What I think this event does, and certainly what the bank helps us to do through this type of work, is look at practice. We know that the principle of inclusion is something that people are incredibly happy and value. They see great value in it. What we know is difficult for people is understanding how to be inclusive. And that sometimes makes people shy away from it. So what we do here through building on the lived experiences of athletes is really try and shine a stronger light on that and see how practice can change. And I think the bank has been incredibly proactive in that space. And certainly I'm happy that, we have the bank and other key stakeholders in this environment here in Singapore and now that cascading across the region in a really positive way.
1: And in a minute, can you tell us more about what's central to this Congress? Nothing about us without us.
2: It's a mantra that is held very, very, very strongly within the disability community more widely. But I think, it comes from the idea that people with intellectual disabilities and developmental disabilities, in fact, disabled people in general, they tend not to have a voice. They tend to be on the fringes of society, and their conversations are often had in an echo chamber. So they speak to themselves. And so the idea about nothing about us without us is really about taking that echo chamber and breaking it. It's about saying that actually my voice is valuable and it is something that needs to be articulated, developed, and then listened to. So nothing about us without us is it's a necessity, it's an essential to making sure that any person, group, community that is marginalized actually has that opportunity to define their own future. And within that's how you reach any person's full potential.
1: Appreciate your thoughts and putting enriching thoughts to work. Thank you, Deepak and Martin, for the meaningful work that you do. And Deepak Natali is Regional President and Managing Director, Asia Pacific Special Olympics, and Martin Tsia, Singapore Country Head, Bank of America. 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
13: What do actress Janice Cole and a retiree have fashion in common? Why do they have fashion in common? That's because they're both cancer warriors and they will be catwalking down a runway to raise funds for cancer. 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All that and more only on Made in SG with me, Melanie Oliveira, on CNA 938. But first, the news. Good afternoon. It's time for the news with me, Melanie Oliveira, on CNA 938. We begin with Prime Minister Lawrence Wong's National Day message. It'll be broadcast on the 8th of August. The English broadcast version will air first on CNA and CNA 938 at 6:45 p.m. Deputy Prime Minister Gan Kim Yong will deliver the message in Mandarin, while Acting Minister in Charge of Muslim Affairs Zaki Mohammed will deliver it in Malay. Minister of State for Culture, Community and Youth and Manpower Dinesh Vasudas will deliver the message in Tamil. The Mandarin version will air at 7 p.m. on Channel 8 and Capital 958. The Malay version of the broadcast will air on Surya at 8:30 p.m. followed by the Tamil version on Vasantham and Oli 968 at 9 p.m. All 4 language versions will also be available on the Prime Minister's Office website and YouTube channel after their first broadcasts. Indonesian rescuers are searching for dozens of missing people after a ferry caught fire in the Java Sea early yesterday. At least 5 have died. Rescuers say they've managed to pull 227 people to safety. Let's get more from CNA's Julie Yu in this report.
14: At the vessel, which was carrying 271 passengers and crew, caught fire off Madura Island, northeast of Java, early yesterday. Authorities said the KMP Multiara Sentosa 2 was traveling from Surabaya to Makassar in South Sulawesi when the captain reported a fire between 6 to 7 a.m. local time. A large-scale operation is now underway to find those missing. The nearby commercial vessels and the Navy have been roped in, but some have been unable or hesitant to approach the ferry due to the risk posed by flammable material on board.
13: Myanmar's Aung San Suu Kyi has met with the nation's International Committee of the Red Cross representative. The meeting is the first publicized meeting between the detained ex-democratic leader and a foreign official since she was ousted in a 2021 military coup. The president's office said the talks took place in the morning at the capital city of Naypyidaw. It also comes amid concerns over the health of the 81-year-old Nobel Peace Prize winner, who has been in detention since the coup. A fast-moving wildfire sparked by lightning and driven by strong winds and high temperatures has swept across the U.S. Northwest. CNA's Arnold Gay has more on the severity of the blaze in this report, featuring Spokane Mayor Lisa Brown and the Governor of Washington, Bob Ferguson.
8: Flames have already consumed more than 100,000 hectares, but the city of Spokane threatened by the unfolding disaster.
11: Hundreds of homes and structures have been lost. We are still assessing the potential for lives to be lost. So to the people who are suffering right now in our region from either loss or uncertainty, everyone here, our hearts go out to you. We are here for you for the long term.
8: Firefighters say a record-breaking heat wave is making it tougher to contain the flames. About 5,000 homes have been evacuated and 600 buildings and structures destroyed around Spokane, the second largest city in Washington state. Shelters have been set up for residents forced to evacuate. The state's governor says he's provided President Trump with an update on the situation.
15: He's spoken pretty clear fashion about how dire the situation is. He understands that. He knew that going into the call. He expressed his support for what the people are going through out here. And I deeply appreciate him taking time from his obviously busy schedule to hear about what's happening from folks on the ground and to offer their support, and to Secretary Mullen as well.
8: With wildfires also reported in neighboring Oregon and Idaho, federal officials say the whole U.S. Northwest is heavily impacted. The fires have produced choking smoke, forcing authorities to raise alerts about poor air quality in the region. Extreme heat warnings also in effect from California to Arizona, Nevada, and northern Montana. Temperatures in Phoenix, Arizona are expected to reach 47 degrees Celsius, while the Weather Service says parts of California are seeing highs of 48 degrees.
13: Well, now let's look at what's happening when it concerns the Middle East, because the U.S. is set for new talks with Iran today. It comes nearly 2 months after they signed an interim ceasefire that has crumbled amid tensions over the Strait of Hormuz. CNA's Elakia Salvaraji has more for us.
14: President Donald Trump announced the talks hours after calling off new strikes. Apparently, several countries urged him to pause attacks because they told him there would be a deal on the Strait of Hormuz and another on denuclearization. He named the countries as Saudi Arabia, the UAE, Qatar, and Iran. But Tehran has denied it, calling it nothing but a new lie. Iran, though, has indicated progress on a deal on the troubled Strait of Hormuz. It says talks with Oman are near finalization for a new route through the waterway that they jointly control. It warns, though, that the strait will not return to its pre-war status. There are currently two routes in the Strait of Hormuz, north along Iran and south along Oman. Iran says that the new route will be neither, but it will respect the sovereign rights of both sides, safeguarding their national interests and security. In recent weeks, Iran has attacked several ships using the southern route, which it considers unauthorized.
13: Elakia Salvaraji there. Benem Bentaleblu is a senior director of the Iran program and a senior fellow at the Foundation for Defense of Democracies. He shares his take on whether President Trump is responding to real diplomatic progress or to pressure from Gulf allies worried about a wider war.
16: The stakes are different, especially for the president and the Republican Party and also for U.S. foreign policy, as you get closer and closer to the midterm. So the room for maneuver the president and his party have as it comes to oil prices, as it comes to insurance and the shipping market, for example, the room for maneuver and the room for error diminishes, which raises the cost politically of the fork in the road of either diplomacy or war that the U.S. is in. Now, at the same time, of course, if last year is any precedent, and I certainly believe it is, it's not that the U.S. is going to try to pick one. The challenge for Washington is how to kind of do them all. You may remember this famous phrase, all options on the table. I think in the past 1.5, 2 years of the Trump administration's term 2.0 policy towards Iran, you're seeing all of the options on the table and the challenges that they're almost being pursued simultaneously. And the fear here is that the Islamic Republic is seeing a trend. The president makes threats and the president backs down. Now, that doesn't mean that the U.S. won't shoot again. Certainly, I think the pattern is that they have been pushed back into conflict, but that this could lead the Islamic Republic to overplay its hand, escalate, thinks it has carte blanche, and then find itself in a larger regional war. So while no doubt, I think that the pro-American states, the Arab states of the Persian Gulf, did reach out to the president because of their concerns of a wider war, the U.S. was also quite public about looking for an off-ramp anyway.
13: Well, South Korea is sweltering through its hottest weather in more than a century as a relentless heat wave grips the country. Nisha Karen with more.
17: Temperatures in Yangsan topped 42.5 degrees Celsius yesterday. The region has endured temperatures above 40 degrees for five consecutive days, breaking the country's previous record of three straight days. More than 20 localities are under emergency heat wave alerts. The government has raised its disaster response to level 2 of its three-tier system. Labor authorities have urged employers to suspend outdoor work when the perceived temperature reaches 38 degrees Celsius. Nearly 1,800 people have been treated for heat-related illnesses since mid-May, with 13 suspected heat-related deaths reported. Forecasters are now watching Super Typhoon Dolphin. If the storm tracks towards eastern China, it could draw even more hot and humid air into the Korean Peninsula. But if it moves closer to the South Korean waters, it could bring cloud, rain and strong winds, offering temporary relief but raising the risk of heavy rainfall and damaging winds.
13: And with that, we conclude the news on CNA 938 with me, Melanie Olivero. For more news, you can go to cna.asia or stick with us on CNA 938.
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13: Get ready to buy tickets to an unforgettable fashion show with classy runway moments where every walk tells a story of courage, healing and determination. Fashion for Cancer 2026 is right round the corner and my guests are raring to tell us more. But before we get there, traffic and weather. I need to tell you about that vehicle broken down on Eng Neo Avenue towards Woodlands and Bukit Timah before Dunnan Road, avoid lane 2. You also got to look at that. Look out for that vehicle broken down on BKE towards PIE after Dairy Farm Road. All right, so that's our roads out of the way. 31 degrees Celsius is the temperature right now in Singapore. It's raining mostly in eastern Singapore, so showers in Changi and also Tampines and the Paya Lebar area. It's also raining in Bedok and Pasir Ris. The rest of Singapore is just partly cloudy. 25 degrees Celsius is the lowest it's going to get tonight. Just remember, it's going to be raining from Tuesday to Thursday.
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1: In today's Made in SG, we're going to witness how courage, resilience, vulnerability, and fashion come together in this one radio chat. I'm Melanie Olivero. This is CNA 938. If you're looking at doing something meaningful this month or even this year for that matter, and in particular, you want to donate funds in support of cancer research and patient care, then please listen up, because I'm going to tell you about a fundraiser where you can watch inspiring stories come to life on the catwalk. I'm talking about the annual Fashion for Cancer charity fashion show and nonprofit initiative that celebrates cancer survivors and their loved ones as they model beautiful outfits up and down the runway. This year, Fashion for Cancer returns on Saturday, the 29th of August, with a new theme called It Matters, and with the aim of getting even more funds for the National Cancer Centre Singapore, and that's NCCS Cancer Fund, with more than $600,000 raised so far. Fashion shows always promise glitz and glamour, but Fashion for Cancer, or FFC, also promises grit and honour. And we'll soon find out from FFC's founder, Ong Bien, and she's also with model ambassadors, actor and voice coach Janice Koh, as well as retiree Philip Oh. Welcome back to CNA 938 BN and Janice, and welcome, Philip. This year's Fashion for Cancer theme is All That Matters, all about celebrating the small, meaningful moments. I'd like to ask each one of you, because studies show that people being treated for cancer often have lower levels of anxiety and stress when they practice relaxation. So for warriors and caregivers like yourselves, what do you do to relax that works well for you? Let's start with BN.
2: For me?
1: Yeah. For you, how do you do it?
2: Okay, I have my me time. And my me time is actually going to a kopitiam every morning to have my kopi o kosong po. That's my relaxation. But the other one that I love to do is actually exercise. Mm. Surprisingly, it just relaxes me. It just invigorates me after that. So,
1: what's your go-to exercise that you do?
2: Strength training.
1: Okay.
2: So I go to the gym. I do a lot of the equipment.
1: Yes.
2: And then I have a personal trainer twice a week at least.
1: Yeah. Okay. So that means almost every day you...
2: I try to.
1: Okay. Well, it's definitely inspiring for all of us. Janice.
3: Hi.
1: So good to see you again.
3: Good to be back.
1: Yeah. How do you relax? Do you also have me time, a lot of me time to yourself?
3: I love me time. But I would say that during the period of treatment and recovery in particular, I found a daily meditation practice to be essential for me. And that's something which I had never done before. But realize that in the period of cancer treatment, your headspace has a lot of noise. Mm. You're worried, you're making decisions, and there are multiple people trying to give you advice, and you need to have some quiet. And I found that just half an hour of sitting and breathing was so important to quiet my mind. During that time, I journaled a lot as well. So I would write a little bit every day. And now when I look back at that writing, it was a way of sense-making. It was a way of finding my voice in the journey. So those are two things which I have kept a little bit of, now that I'm in remission, but that was really important for me back then.
1: Journaling and having half an hour of me time and just in the quietness, enjoying the quietness of life if you can, in peaceful surroundings. Philip?
4: Well, I'm retired. I've had my fair share of stress when I was during my working days. So now that I have a little bit more time, my current interest is actually in woodworking. That's not very common in Singapore, though. I'm a hobby woodworker. I mean, I've got no training. I got no expensive equipment. I learn everything from experience, because we come from the kampong in the good old days. And, you know, you have to make your own toys. You find scraps of wood and you saw them together, you nail them together, and you make a toy. So that's how I got interested in woodworking. That has stayed with me all the while. But now that I'm retired, I got a little bit more time to do that. So I do odds and ends, a little wooden stuff. Mm-hmm. And incidentally, I just spent the weekend, the last 2 days, at this event called The Good Weekend, where I actually put on sale some of the items that I made.
1: Was that at Holland Village?
4: No, it's at the Foundry.
1: The Foundry,
4: yeah.
1: Okay.
4: Yeah, it was over the weekend. And I'm happy to say that through the sale of my, the things that I've done, I do bird houses, I do things like planters, I do wooden crosses. We raised about $800 for Fashion for Cancer. So that's my little, part in this whole thing.
1: Oh, congratulations.
4: Yeah,
1: and they sound completely beautiful. Bien, it's always good to talk about another Fashion for Cancer event. How did last year's one go? Any highlights for us? And was the target you and the team aimed for met and then some?
2: Yes, last year was very successful. We had a target of 200,000 and we raised 259,000. So that was really very encouraging. Our highlight every year is, of course, the model ambassadors walking the stage. But last year, we actually surprised the caregivers who were in the audience, and we asked them to stand up and, we acknowledged them. We gave them a round of applause for their time, their pain, the tears that they have to go through, looking after their loved ones. Mm. So I think that was very nice.
1: Yeah. Bien, can you tell us how the theme It Matters was chosen and what it means to you personally? And Janice and Philip will get to you about that one too.
2: I mean, as my son, he had pancreatic cancer, and as a mom, you just want to relieve him of the pain. Mm. So I just thought to myself, how can I make you happy for one day, just one day, forgetting you've got cancer? And when his cancer actually went into stage 4, and he couldn't eat, he couldn't drink, and one day he said, "Mom, can I chew a piece of meat?" So I mean, to all of us, it's just a piece of meat. But to him, I think it was, he felt normal. He felt dignified. And in that moment, I realized that the smallest joy meant so much. So, yeah, so it mattered to him. And last year, I almost gave up organizing the event because it was discouraging. It was disappointing because I just felt that it was so hard to get cash sponsorship. And I asked myself, does it matter, even giving one person one day of happiness? Am I the only one who thinks it matters? So that's why, I believe it matters.
1: It does indeed. And thank you for sharing such vulnerable moments with us. I think a lot of us feel you, Bien. And out of curiosity, was it what kind of meat was it? Was it a jerky? Was it a steak? Was it sweet meat? Was it a steak?
2: Yeah, it was in Japan. He said, "Can I chew? Just chew it."
1: Because you showed us footage of Rong in Japan just walking stylishly, and it was there where he wanted his piece of meat.
2: Yeah.
1: Ah, okay. So he loves his steak.
2: Loves,
1: huh? Okay. What a guy. Janice, what about you? What does It Matters mean to you?
3: I think for me, It's about small actions, and it cuts both ways in terms of the patient as well as people who want to contribute. I think for the patient, I've learned that small actions matter, meaning turning up for your radiation, taking one more pack of Ensure milk, saying yes to having someone come over and help you, that you can get through a difficult journey without feeling like you're overwhelmed by a very big mountain that you cannot climb. Just take one step. It will matter in the long term. I think from the point of view of people who want to support this cause, every dollar matters. The event supports the National Cancer Center of Singapore's Cancer Fund, and I am a big advocate for that because my doctors were from NCCS, so are the doctors of close family members of mine. And I really believe in public health care and making sure we have the best care available for anyone who is facing this kind of diagnosis. So we are looking for people who want to support a fund that will help give subsidies to patients who need financial help. It will help train healthcare professionals in the best oncology practices and cancer research. And when you go into public health care to look for your medical care, you want to know that you're in the best hands, and we are. And I'm really proud of that, and I want to make sure we continue to have that in Singapore.
1: Philip, what does the theme mean to you?
4: I think cancer is certainly a dreadful thing to have. It matters because it suddenly changes your outlook on life, your attitude towards life.
1: Yeah.
4: You suddenly realize that you are mortal after all. You know, your own mortality, it's, you know. And you live each day with a little bit more gratitude, thankful that, you know, each day that you are alive, it's a, you know, they say every new day is a gift.
1: Yeah.
4: So, well, I suppose you live each day with as if it is your last. It matters because it affects the people around you. It matters because it changes people's attitudes as well. Suddenly you find yourself, you know, suddenly everybody becomes so concerned about you, and you feel that you get the support. Particularly for me, I get the support from family and friends, and I think that support really helped me in my own journey. So I think that's what matters.
1: Tell us about your journey, Philip, because your daughter Cheryl has been a Fashion for Cancer partner.
4: Yes, she's the socially conscious one in the family.
1: That's right. So. And even her cafe is socially conscious. It's called The Social Space. Mm-hmm. Tell us about your story. Multiple checkups led to two cancer diagnoses, yeah?
4: Yeah. Well, it started out as a routine, you know, checkup. You know, you go annually for your blood tests. And then for men, there's this thing called the PSA test. So I did that, and within a range of 0 to 4, I think, I got 4.03. So I thought, hey, not so bad. Mm. But the doctor said, I think you better go for an MRI, you know. So I did, and it turned out to be cancerous. But, you know, people say that prostate cancer is it's a slow-growing thing. You outlive your cancer. You die from something else, not prostate cancer. So I did that. I did that for a year, and I waited. They call it active surveillance. After a year, I felt a little uneasy, and at about the same time, I think my wife felt the same thing too. I probably got some sixth sense, and then she said, "I think we should get a second opinion." And so we did. We went to SGH, got another MRI, got a biopsy, and it turned out that my cancer had actually progressed quite a bit within that year, which was unusual because prostate cancer normally doesn't do that. So I went to explore the treatment options. I think for me, surgery was the most appropriate option. In the process of managing my prostate cancer, I did the usual, you know, PET scans and the whole body scans and all that. And suddenly they discovered something in my thyroid, which led me to, you know, further tests, MRIs and so on. And so they found that I had cancer of the thyroid as well. Mm-hmm. So I had to deal with that, you know. The first time was tough. I mean, when you get news that, or when the doctor tells you, I think you've got cancer, your mind goes blank. You go numb, and then you go denial, and then say maybe there's a mistake, and then you think, oh, am I going to die? When I'm going to die? What's going to happen to all the people I leave behind, and so on and so forth. The second time wasn't so bad. When the doctor told me that I had cancer, I went, oh, and that's what it is. So you know, it's always easier the second time, but still, cancer is cancer. It's a dreadful thing to have.
1: Yeah. Janice, we'll get to your story in just a while, but Bien, could you tell us about, because Janice and Philip will be taking to the catwalk as Fashion for Cancer ambassadors along with others. Yes. When we get tickets to see them strut their stuff, what will we see? To start with, the date is Saturday, 29th August at the Western Singapore, but tell us what we can see.
2: Okay, so there will be 26 model ambassadors walking the runway. They will be dressed in beautiful and colourful clothes from The Missing Piece, mm-hmm. our local favourite brand.
1: Yeah.
2: And they'll be adorned in very elegant jewellery from Moss and Lupin and wearing very stylish shoes from Charles and Keith. And all these brands are being sponsored and gifted to them.
1: Oh,
2: yes.
1: That's so lovely.
2: Yeah.
1: And so, tickets per person is $200.
2: And I am glad to say that we've sold out.
1: Oh, that's fantastic.
2: Yes. But people can still donate, on give.asia. Our donation platform is still open. Our target is 250,000. So we're aiming for that. So please donate. And thank you everyone who has actually bought the tickets. We're very, very, very grateful.
1: It always sells out in advance. So maybe the next time you can have it in a bigger venue.
2: If I can find one.
1: If you can find one.
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1: Yeah, yes. 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
1: Let's give you some news updates on CNA 938. Transport Minister Jeffrey Siow says Singapore must prepare workers for more frequent job changes through continuous retraining. Speaking at a dialogue organized by the Singapore Institute of International Affairs, Mr. Siow said, unlike previous generations, younger Singaporeans are unlikely to spend most of their careers with a single employer. He said, the government's focus must shift from preparing people before they enter the workforce to helping them reskill throughout their working lives. Mr. Siow added, that workers will need to adapt more often by learning new skills while employed or between jobs. He also said Singapore's aging population and low birth rate mean the country must invest more heavily in developing every worker. Mr. Siow said strengthening initiatives such as Skills Future will help Singapore build a more skilled and adaptable workforce for the future. Well, those travelling across the causeway can expect very heavy traffic at the Woodlands and Tuas checkpoint during the National Day long weekend from the 7th till the 10th of August. The Immigration and Checkpoints Authority has advised travellers to plan ahead and travel during off-peak hours where possible. It has also urged people to check traffic conditions before setting off. Longer waiting times are expected because security checks at all checkpoints have been intensified since February. ICA says more than 18 million travellers crossed the land checkpoints during the recent Hari Raya Haji, Vesak Day and June school holiday period. A record of more than 598,000 travellers crossed the checkpoints in a single day on the 19th of June. ICA has reminded motorists to cooperate with officers and observe lane discipline. It added that those caught queue cutting will be directed to make a U-turn and rejoin the queue from the back of the line. Prime Minister Lawrence Wong's National Day message will be broadcast on the 8th of August. The English broadcast will air first on CNA and CNA 938 at 6:45 p.m. Deputy Prime Minister Gan Kim Yong will deliver the message in Mandarin, while Acting Minister in Charge of Muslim Affairs Zaki Mohammed will deliver it in Malay. Minister of State for Culture, Community and Youth and Manpower Dinesh Vasudas will deliver the message in Tamil. The Mandarin version will air at 7 p.m. on Channel 8 and Capital 958. The Malay language broadcast will air on Surya at 8:30 p.m., followed by the Tamil version on Vasantham and Oli 968 at 9 p.m. All four language versions will also be available on the Prime Minister's Office website and YouTube channel after their first broadcasts. In home news, firefighters had to haul a hose up 8 stories during a fatal fire at a Clementi flat last week. That's because a dry rising main was not working properly. Hairianto Diman explains what that is.
9: A dry rising main is a vertical red pipe in a building that is charged with water from a fire engine. It helps facilitate firefighting operations on the upper floors of the building. Last Friday, firefighters found that a dry rising main at Block 309 Clementi Avenue 4 was not in proper working condition. This resulted in reduced water pressure that prevented water from being supplied effectively to the affected 8th floor. Firefighters switched to a contingency plan and set up hoses directly from the fire engine at ground level to the affected floor via the staircase. Holland Bukit Panjang Town Council says the drop in water pressure was caused by a coupling securing a segment of the dry rising main being dislodged during the operation. It adds that a coupling has since been rectified. SCDF tested the system on Sunday and further tests will be carried out. The Town Council says it is cooperating with SCDF's investigation and will conduct additional checks on other blocks under its management. One person died and two firefighters suffered burn injuries during the firefighting operation.
10: This National Day, the celebrations return to the National Stadium. We'll go beyond with the largest participation seen in over a decade. Spectacular performances including breathtaking aerialists with the first ever indoor drone light show. And witness the largest indoor special effects showcase. Majula Singapura, go beyond the National Day Parade 2026. Live Sunday 9th August, 6:10 p.m. Watch and listen on MediaCorp platforms.
1: Let's give you some news updates. First, in the business world, the Japanese yen is weakening after the US and Japan confirmed coordinated currency intervention last week. Washington and Tokyo say the joint action aimed to address what they described as disorderly moves in the currency, adding that they will not hesitate to take further action. President Donald Trump said the U.S. stepped in to support the Japanese yen as a sign of friendship. CNA's Elizabeth Neo has the details for us.
11: Authorities in Japan and the U.S. have reportedly been working closely to shore up the yen following several spikes in the currency over the last few months. Market watchers describe it as the first joint intervention since 2011, a move aimed at boosting the yen from its lowest levels against the dollar since 1986. Our Reuters reports that Japan may have spent as much as $59 billion on Thursday to prop up the currency ahead of the BOJ meeting when rates were held steady. It's expected to have intervened again the next day. Well, U.S. Treasury Secretary Scott Bessent was then seen with a notepad indicating he intends to buy $5 to $10 billion of yen.
1: Well, let's hear from Jagruti Dave. She's tracking developments for CNA from Washington, D.C., and she has more on the implications of this joint intervention.
12: Well, I think this is a very significant move. Japan would normally act alone on monetary decisions like this, but this joint action with the U.S. to increase the yen's value is significant, I suppose, because it causes the markets to take notice. It shows how serious both sides see the disadvantages of the yen's depreciation. There are some advantages for the U.S., for example, cheaper Japanese goods in American markets. But I think ultimately a stronger yen could ease inflationary pressures for Japan, and it avoids the financial instability that could spill over into the U.S. markets. And I think that is one of the big key points that Treasury Secretary Scott Bessent was perhaps referring to. He's just tweeted, posted on X about this. And he's saying that economic security is national security, and the U.S.-Japan alliance is built on both. He goes on to say, we strongly support Japan's decisive market and monetary steps to correct the substantial undervaluation of the yen.
1: Well, the Bank of Japan, BOJ, has kept its monetary policy steady while signalling possible rate hikes ahead. Sam Conrad is Asian Equity Income Investment Manager at Jupiter Asset Management and weighs in on the significance of this move.
13: I think in the short term, it will probably be broadly supportive for Japanese equities, but it doesn't really change the fundamental outlook for the earnings of Japanese corporates per se at the index level. We still think that, from a fundamental point of view, other markets in Asia are more attractive than Japanese equities. So in North Asia, we prefer to have exposure to South Korea, to Taiwan, and then we also prefer other markets in Asia as well, such as Australia, Singapore, India. And the Japanese and the US intervention on the yen doesn't change that. So there are risks. And whenever there's leverage involved in the market, that increases the risks. Leverage clearly can be very dangerous for investors and markets as a whole. And so we would expect the South Korean market in particular to remain volatile. I think corrections are likely. Corrections do happen in equity markets. So we're not too surprised that the South Korean market has had a significant correction over the last couple of months. But over the medium to longer term, we think both South Korea and Taiwan are attractive markets to invest in because you have world-class technology companies in both markets.
1: And that's a wrap of Asia Business for this hour. Time now is 2:41.
0: Now, Made in SG with Melanie Oliveiro.
1: I'm Melanie Olivero with more Made in SG on CNA 938, talking about Fashion for Cancer 2026, where for one day, cancer survivors share their journeys through fashion and storytelling as they take to the runway. It's happening this year, Saturday, 29th August at the West in Singapore. All tickets that cost $200 each are sold out. But of course, the good people from Fashion for Cancer still have to raise more funds this year. I'm with Fashion for Cancer founder Ong Bi Yen, actor and voice coach Janice Ko, and retiree Philip Oh. Janice, can you tell us about your journey so far? It's been almost 4 years since we found out that you were diagnosed with tongue cancer. How are you doing and what is life like for you now?
3: I'm doing as well as I can. I have a play coming up in September. So that means, you know, I'm doing well.
1: Yes.
3: Thank you for asking. It has been an interesting journey. I think in many ways for people who are in survivorship, there is the portion where you are trying to overcome the illness until you go into remission. And if you are so fortunate to get there, then there is another part of the journey, which is getting back to life. And that is a different ballgame, because you don't just pick up and go back to normal, because now you are in a new normal. And in a way, I've spent the last 3 years finding what that is.
1: Well, let's find out more, but let's talk about by finding out more. Janice and Philip, I watched the documentary about Australian pop star Kylie Minogue, and she's battled cancer twice. And she observed that many people think, and you did touch on this, Janice, many people think once cancer is in remission, their affected friend or loved one can almost immediately get back to living life. But Kylie said that finding the physical and mental strength to even reach that stage takes a lot of time. And Janice, you said it took you 3 years, and it's probably these years are still, you still need time to be at one with this new normal that you're talking about. Your thoughts on what she said?
3: Yeah, I mean, I think that there's something, and Philip touched on this earlier, there's something very transformative about being aware of your mortality. And even though if you've never faced that kind of chronic or a terminal kind of diagnosis before, you might think of it conceptually, but it's only when it hits you in the face where you're not sure how much longer you have that it really is a reality. And I don't see that as a bad thing necessarily, because it means that you understand very acutely that your time here is limited, as we all are, with or without cancer. But the illness, in a way, makes it very real. And I think things change thereafter. How you approach life, maybe how you approach relationships, how you think of work, what you want to do about stress. You can allow the illness, while it might be difficult, to change you positively and change the way you look at life in a positive way. That's how I see it. And yeah, I hope that it has transformed me in a way that has made me a more human and a better person.
1: Hmm.
3: Yeah.
1: Hmm. Janice, a part of your tongue had to be hived off. Tell us about how dealing with that and bringing you now to your present state and acting again and being a voice coach. How was that journey for you?
3: It's so complex in a way where there is a period of grieving what I had, grieving a past, maybe even grieving a whole career,
1: yeah,
3: and a lifetime of work. But I also feel that there is no need to deny what one has built from before. And now we are at, I was at a fork in the road which I could take that doesn't have to diminish who I am or where I am just because circumstances have changed. And it's so funny that I went on to do my voice teaching certification because in a way, in my mind, I'm used to doing hard things. And in my mind, it just felt like, wow, if I feel that I can do it, imagine all my students who say they can't. You know, and I am one of those people who just wants to focus on one step at a time, and that's helpful in life in general. And it will take you to where it takes you if you don't try. And you can only control what you can control. You can't control the ultimate outcome, which might be up to the universe, which might be up to God if you believe in a God. But we can be happy now. We can find purpose in the now. And that's what I chose to do. Yeah.
1: Philippa, I could bring you back to what Kylie Minogue, the pop star, said. She says, finding the physical and mental strength to get back to your new normal takes time. How is it faring for you now?
4: I think I have been relatively fortunate in that I have been spared things like chemo and radiation. I did not have to undergo that. Mm-hmm. I know some of the other stories from the other

0: Families staying strong during tough times. 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
1: But it's a lot more about understanding her perspective as well.
2: Yeah, and that's important.
1: Yeah, looking for who will understand my perspective. Through this, we actually do understand each other a lot better.
3: Talk to a trusted adult, and then the kids will tell me, yeah, I tell my parents, but they don't believe me.
0: Family Ties, Saturdays at 11 a.m. and 10 p.m. on CNA 938.
2: We're going to find out on the day.
4: I'm just worried that I might trip, that's all, in my new Pedro shoes, you know. I think we're going to be a little awkward. I mean, models, we are not. I think we've been told to just enjoy the moment, you know, be natural. I don't think you want to do any of this extreme model poses, okay. and you know.
5: So no sashaying from
2: what? Yeah, yeah. No extreme model poses.
4: Well,
2: I'm disappointed.
4: Anyway, so, yeah. But you can do that. But
2: to be very honest and candid, we haven't had any rehearsals.
5: Oh, really?
2: We will only see the stage for the first time on the day. And we might have a crash course in how to walk.
4: We do have some training, yeah.
2: But I think the what we have to do is have fun.
5: Yeah.
4: Yeah,
5: have fun.
4: Exactly.
5: And tell your stories the best you can as you're taking to the stage, yeah? Bian, could you tell us about some of the other cancer warriors who will be walking up and down the Fashion for Cancer runway?
6: We have a mom and daughter,
5: uh-huh.
6: Olivia.
5: Yeah,
6: she's the youngest of all the MAs. She's only 8 years old. She had cancer when she was 5 weeks old, and her mom, she has stage 3 breast cancer. She's a survivor. So both of them will be walking the runway. The oldest, of course, is Philip.
5: Yeah,
6: I'm also very happy to say that we have Adrian, who's a stage 4 lung cancer. He will be gracing the runway in style in wheelchairs, in his wheelchair.
5: Okay.
6: He'll be showcasing his determination, his resilience, and his courage on the runway.
5: All right. And you said 26?
6: 6 altogether, 3 male models.
5: Ah. And you haven't met the other model ambassadors yet apart from each other?
6: We have.
4: We have events that, you know, previous year's models. In fact, we just had one a couple of days ago.
5: Yeah.
4: We met with the previous models from 2003.
6: 2023 onwards. To 2025.
2: Yeah. I mean, it's our first time doing this. And I was so surprised, pleasantly surprised to realize that it's also about community building.
5: Yeah.
2: Not just about fundraising, not just about building confidence and self-esteem, but also building a tribe of people, feeling seen by other people who have had the same experience. And that's what is quite special about this event.
4: Yeah, speaking about Adrian, I think that there are only 3 guys in this show. The rest are women.
5: Yeah.
4: I think we need Adrian back because otherwise there will only be 2 of us. So we're rooting for you, Adrian, if you are listening to this.
5: Yeah. Who's the other gentleman?
6: Ron.
4: Yeah.
5: Ron.
6: Yes.
4: Oh. Only 3 guys.
5: Okay.
4: And you know, the boutique is actually a female boutique. They actually have only dresses and, you know, female stuff. But the stylist did manage to get some shirts. Male clothing.
5: Yeah.
4: So we're happy for that.
5: Okay. And and the designs of which, are they very Piranha Khan inspired or what are they like? What are
6: not
5: they like?
6: Really. I think Yi Ling, the founder, she started off with Cheong Sam's, if I'm not mistaken.
5: Oh, really?
2: Well,
6: yes.
2: The Missing Piece is a quite an established Singapore brand. And when Yi Ling first started, they were very well known for making that kind of Cheong Sam Mandarin collar in a form and a dress that was cut out at the waist. And it was so trendy. And of course, the label has moved on to many other designs. And I'm very proud to wear one. They're beautiful.
5: Yeah. Mostly in reds and like shades of what? Like
4: I think the one that I got is a little bit floral. It's got

0: very colourful.
1: Very, very colourful. That's what I
0: designs, yeah.
2: Colourful florals.
0: Yes. Yeah. And printed ones, solid colours, very bright, vibrant.
2: Bright and vibrant.
0: Yes.
2: Bien, as many of us know, Fashion for Cancer was inspired by your beloved and late son, Rong Liang. And it this year's theme, It Matters, of course, is in tribute to him. How else does each FFC show pay tribute to him? Because apart from you, he's the main reason all this goodness and stories of bravery are celebrated every year. Yes. I would think that the runway, the catwalk theme is very him. But what else is very wrong that we can see throughout the show?
0: I think the fact that all the Emmys, you know, walking the runway with so much zest, so much confidence, so much smiles. When I see them walking, I see Rong in each and every one of them. And, you know, at the same time, I see a lot of the family members, the friends, the colleagues who actually come to the show to cheer them on, to support them, to create memories with each and every one of them, to, you know, to just create that memory, this once-in-a-lifetime experience that they will get. And I believe that Rong's spirit lives in every FFC event, and I hope to continue his legacy for as long as I can.
2: And we hope that you can definitely continue. There'll be more to come from you. If we can't get those tickets, because all tickets are sold out to Fashion for Cancer on Saturday, 29th of August, what are other ways we can support?
0: Oh, there are lots of ways.
2: Yeah.
0: Yes. Give.Asia is one platform where they can donate directly to NCCS. And on that platform itself, there are many small fundraisers like Run for Hope. We have Let's Move. And also, if you feel like exercising, that's where you go and you donate and you get to run with them. Then we have, if you feel like having, celebrating someone's birthday or just gifting someone with a cake, you can go to Hipster Bakes to get the cakes. So, and if you want to buy a present, you can buy our FFC Infinity Pin. It's customized. Or you can buy a Benjamin Baker Hyper Beast customized jacket to just wear and be hip.
2: If you want to donate directly to the Fashion for Cancer Fund, how do we find it?
0: There is a link on give.asia. So they can go to our website and link on our Instagram, the link in bio.
2: Okay, so the link is in bio as well. Before I let you go, everyone, and all the very best for the 29th of August, some last words about living our best lives the best we can, even though we're sometimes too sad or stressed or weak to do so?
3: You're looking at me, Melanie.
2: Yes, Janice.
3: For me, it's like, I think it's important to be able to know how to decompress and de-stress. I have a sense that stress is probably the biggest contributor to cancer, and that's 1 in 4 people get it today. So if you know how to get rid of stress in your life, that's really important, vital.
2: Philip?
1: Yeah, I think we all know people who have a special outfit, a dress, a suit, a shirt, a shoe, a handbag, something for that special occasion. I think every day that you are alive is a special occasion. So just live a life that, you know, that should be lived.
2: Yeah. Sometimes don't delay moments, bring them
1: don't
2: on.
1: Don't delay, yeah. And like I said, I advocate early detection.
2: Thank you, Philip.
1: Yeah.
2: Bien?
0: For me, living my best life, to live a gracious life, a kind life, to love, to be a light to people, to smile more.
2: Yes, indeed, to be a light and to smile more. You're absolutely right. Thank you, everyone, for being with us and for...
1: Thank you.
0: Thank you so much.
1: Thank you for having us.
2: Yeah, it's been such a privilege hearing all of your stories and your words of encouragement and advice to Owning the Catwalk by Cancer Warriors for Cancer Warriors and their loved ones. Fashion for Cancer 2026 is happening soon. 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Remember that. 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That is a wrap of Made in SG. I'm Melanie Olivero for CNA 938. It's 3 o'clock. News coming up.
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2: Which NDP song is your favourite? Home, Count On Me, Singapore, We Will Get There. Well, if you can't get enough of our National Day Parade songs, there is a book written about them, and its author, who is also a paediatrician and composer, is here to join us. All that and more, only on Culture Club with me, Melanie Olivero, on CNA 938. But first, here's the news. Good afternoon. It's time for the news with me, Melanie Olivero, on CNA 938. We begin with home news because Transport Minister Jeffrey Siow says Singapore must prepare workers for more frequent job changes through continuous retraining. Speaking at a dialogue organised by the Singapore Institute of International Affairs, Mr. Siow said, unlike previous generations, younger Singaporeans are unlikely to spend most of their careers with a single employer. He said the government's focus must shift from preparing people before they enter the workforce to help them reskill throughout their working lives. Mr. Siow added that workers will need to adapt more often by learning new skills while employed or in between jobs. He also said Singapore's aging population and low birth rate mean the country must invest more heavily in developing every worker. Mr. Siow said strengthening initiatives such as Skills Future will help Singapore build a more skilled and adaptable workforce for the future. Prime Minister Lawrence Wong's National Day message will be broadcast on the 8th of August. The English broadcast will air first on CNA and CNA 938 at 6:45 p.m. Deputy Prime Minister Gan Kim Yong will deliver the message in Mandarin, while Acting Minister in Charge of Muslim Affairs Zaki Mohammed will deliver it in Malay. Minister of State for Culture, Community and Youth and Manpower Dinesh Vasudas will deliver the message in Tamil. The Mandarin version will air at 7 p.m. on Channel 8 and Capital 958. The Malay language broadcast will air on Suria at 8:30 p.m. followed by the Tamil version on Vasantham and Oli 968 at 9 p.m. All four language versions will also be available on the Prime Minister's Office website and YouTube channel after their first broadcasts. Myanmar's Aung San Suu Kyi has met with the nation's International Committee of the Red Cross representative. The meeting is the first publicized meeting between the detained ex-democratic leader and a foreign official since she was ousted in a 2021 military coup. The president's office said the talks took place in the morning at the capital city of Naypyidaw. It also comes amid concerns over the health of the 81-year-old Nobel Peace Prize winner, who has been in detention since the coup. Well, let's hear from CNA's Leong Wai Kit reporting from Hanoi. He has more on how this latest development fits into the larger picture of the Myanmar government's plans and the eventual release of Aung San Suu Kyi.
7: Yeah, that's the eventual goal. And I must point out that this release is quite timely because this is days before Myanmar leader Min Aung Hlaing plans to make a trip to Thailand. Now, we know Thailand has played a very significant role in bridging the gap between Myanmar and ASEAN. And Thai Foreign Minister Siyasak Pongkekai had also recently raised the name of Aung San Suu Kyi as a possible benchmark to mark the progress of the Myanmar military. He suggested that access to Aung San Suu Kyi could be seen as progress. And during previous media briefings, Mr. Sihasak had also reminded journalists that when he was in Myanmar, he had met Min Aung Hlaing and he had recounted what Min Aung Hlaing told him back then. He said, something positive is going to happen to Aung San Suu Kyi. And then weeks later, the news of Aung San Suu Kyi being transferred from prison to house arrest was released. So Mr. Sihasak had pointed out these developments. And if you take a step back and see how Thailand is laying this out, it appears that Thailand is slowly priming the way for Myanmar to have a bit of leeway to release Aung San Suu Kyi.
2: Well, Indonesian rescuers are searching for dozens of missing people after a ferry caught fire in the Java Sea early yesterday. At least five have died. Rescuers say they've managed to pull 227 people to safety. CNA's Julie Yu has more for us.
8: At the vessel, which was carrying 271 passengers and crew, caught fire off Madura Island, northeast of Java, early yesterday. Authorities said the Can P Multiara Sentosa 2 was traveling from Surabaya to Makassar in South Sulawesi when the captain reported a fire between 6 to 7 a.m. local time. A large-scale operation is now underway to find those missing. And nearby commercial vessels and the Navy have been roped in, but some have been unable or hesitant to approach the ferry due to the risk posed by flammable material on board.
2: And that was Julie Yu with that report. Well, CNA's Chandni Vidwani has the latest on the search and rescue operation.
9: This is an active story, and given the conditions on location, the situation is very much dynamic. So we could see those final numbers and the final tally fluctuating as well as the final number of victims and survivors. And as of local time Sunday night, over 230 passengers were evacuated, with five people of those reported as dead. The victims arrived at Surabaya port early Monday morning, and officials said that they were potentially being brought in by four boats. A joint task force awaiting the arrival of those survivors and victims. And the Suvarnabhumi provincial government has already alerted ambulance units at the port as an anticipatory measure. And the local government also coordinating with port authorities, their security officers and disaster management teams to ensure the evacuation process and health services run optimally. Now, separately, search and rescue are still sweeping the waters on location, along with some merchant ships.
2: Australian emergency services say two people have been taken to hospital after a building collapsed near a construction site in Sydney. Emergency services have assessed several people for injuries. Reports citing eyewitnesses said construction works were being conducted on a building next to a petrol station in the inner city Sydney area when parts of the structure crashed down. Footage of the scene showed massive pieces of debris had fallen on top of vehicles parked along the station. Sydney police are looking into this incident. The U.S. is set for new talks with Iran today. It comes nearly 2 months after they signed an interim ceasefire that has crumbled amid tensions over the Strait of Hormuz. CNA's Alakia Salvaraji tells us more.
10: President Donald Trump announced the talks hours after calling off new strikes. Apparently, several countries urged him to pause attacks because they told him there would be a deal on the Strait of Hormuz and another on denuclearization. He named the countries as Saudi Arabia, the UAE, Qatar, and Iran. But Tehran has denied it, calling it nothing but a new lie. Iran, though, has indicated progress on a deal on the troubled Strait of Hormuz. It says talks with Oman are near finalization for a new route through the waterway that they jointly control. It warns, though, that the strait will not return to its pre-war status. There are currently two routes in the Strait of Hormuz, north along Iran and south along Oman. Iran says there's that the new route will be neither, but it will respect the sovereign rights of both sides, safeguarding their national interests and security. In recent weeks, Iran has attacked several ships using the southern route, which it considers unauthorized.
2: Ilakia Salvaraji with that report. Well, Benam Bentaleblu is a senior director of the Iran program and a senior fellow at the Foundation for Defense of Democracy. And that is Defense of Democracies. He shares his take on whether President Trump is responding to real diplomatic progress or to pressure from Gulf allies worried about a wider war.
11: The stakes are different, especially for the president and the Republican Party, and also for U.S. foreign policy as you get closer and closer to the midterm. So the room for maneuver the president and his party have as it comes to oil prices, as it comes to insurance and the shipping market, for example, the room for maneuver and the room for error diminishes, which raises the cost politically of the fork in the road of either diplomacy or war that the U.S. is in. Now, at the same time, of course, if last year is any precedent, and I certainly believe it is, it's not that the U.S. is going to try to pick one. The challenge for Washington is how to kind of do them all. You may remember this famous phrase, all options on the table. I think in the past 1.5, 2 years of the Trump administration's term 2.0 policy towards Iran, you're seeing all of the options on the table and the challenges that they're almost being pursued simultaneously. And the fear here is that the Islamic Republic is seeing a trend. The president makes threats and the president backs down. Now, that doesn't mean that the U.S. won't shoot again. Certainly, I think the pattern is that they have been pushed back into conflict. But that this could lead the Islamic Republic to overplay its hand, escalate, thinks it has carte blanche, and then find itself in a larger regional war. So while no doubt, I think that the pro-American states, the Arab states of the Persian Gulf, did reach out to the president because of their concerns of a wider war, the U.S. was also quite public about looking for an off-ramp anyway.
2: 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I'm Melanie Olivero for CNA 938.
12: I need to tell you something. 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
14: 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To be. Charlize, she's an idealist.
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2: 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Avoid Lane 1 when you're there.
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2: Temperature in Singapore is 31 degrees Celsius and it's not raining anywhere. An hour ago, it was raining in eastern Singapore. It's just partly cloudy all over Singapore. 25 degrees Celsius is tonight's lowest.
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0: Tanya Chua there with Where I Belong. If you're a Singaporean and someone asks you to name your favorite National Day Parade or NDP song, which one will you choose? Is it Home or What Do You See or Where I Belong? Perhaps Song for Singapore or maybe The Road Ahead or Count on Me Singapore or Reach Out for the Skies or the SG61 Here We Are. Well, you can stream them all on YouTube. But what about reading a book about all our National Day Parade or NDP songs so far? It's titled Home Truly, A History of Singapore National Songs. This world scientific book traces the evolution of Singapore's national songs from our national anthem, Majulah Singapura, in the late 1950s up until today. Author, pediatrician and composer Dr. Kenneth Lien writes about each NDP song while putting in the spotlight the composers, singers and creative minds who helped shape Singapore's musical identity. He joins us now. Hello again, Kenneth. Which National Day song frequently pops up in your mind, whether it's your favorite or not? Its tune always finds its way on repeat to you. Mine would be Stand Up for Singapore. I had to sing that quite a lot during primary school. What about you?
1: Yes, Melanie. I also like the early songs. In fact, I like all the National Day songs. We are the only country that has a new song nearly every year. So, Stand Up for Singapore, The Road Ahead, Not Alone, and of course, Dick Lee's Home. They are all my favorite songs. I love them all.
0: Yes, I think a lot of Singaporeans like them all, although some Singaporeans also say some are quite forgettable. But, you know, a lot of work, a lot of heart went into every single NDP song. So let's talk about how this book, Home Truly, A History of Singapore National Songs, came about. Who or what inspired this book that got you researching and writing?
1: Right. In 1997, Desmond Moy and I were actually invited by Iskandar Ismail to write a musical for the National Day parade. And we did. We wrote four songs altogether. I wrote two and Desmond Moy wrote two. And his was the song, The Future in Our Dreams, which was the main song. And therefore, that is the song for the National Day Parade, 1997. I learned a lot about National Day songs. There were a lot of rules. We couldn't write songs that were only 1.5 octaves from the lowest to the highest note so that everyone can sing it. And also, it couldn't be too long. It had to be 3 minutes or less. And then, since then, I've been listening to nearly every National Day song. And I really got inspired by them because it gives you that camaraderie, that pride to be a Singaporean. So this was what drove me to write the book.
0: Yeah, before SG60, even during SG50, the ideas were in your head that something, a book should be released to document them properly.
1: Correct.
0: Yeah.
1: Yes, yes.
0: Ah. Well, while reading your book, I learned that Canadian ad man Hugh Harrison was behind three of the earlier NDP songs. He sang and played on the demo version for Stand Up Singapore. So that was a very interesting nugget of information I got from your book, Home Truly, Kenneth. Can you tell us about some of the other interesting facts you unearthed while writing this book?
1: Yes. Hugh Harrison was working for McCann Erickson, which is a advertising company. Hugh Harrison himself is a Canadian. He has never become a Singapore citizen. But he wrote the very first song in 1984, which was to celebrate the 25th anniversary of our self-government from England. And it was performed then. And then the following year, 1985, it was decided that this was the 20th anniversary since our when we were no longer in Malaysia. So that was the 20th anniversary. And that was when the song was played at the National Day Parade. Now, nobody sang during that time. It was just a song that was played. But the following year, 1986, Hugh Harrison wrote another song, Count on Me, Singapore, and that was encouraged. Everyone was encouraged to join in and sing together with the song. And since then, every year, the audience would be encouraged to sing along with the National Day songs.
0: Yes, indeed. It was Stand Up for Singapore, Count on Me, Singapore, and then One People, One Nation, One Singapore. I remember all three very, very clearly because we were taught in school to sing them word for word. Lyric sheets were given to us and had a lot of fun with my classmates rehearsing such songs, really. Okay.
1: Yes. One of the things that you said, what did I learn about this song? Well, it was quite interesting was that Hugh Harrison had written We Have a Dream, We Have a Dream. But someone in the committee didn't like the word dream because it was too nebulous. It wasn't concrete. So Hugh Harrison had to change the words, we can achieve, we can achieve. So that was quite an interesting sideline.
0: Yeah, and I completely agree. Have more of an action-oriented word to insert into that NDP song. Let's listen to one of the more popular NDP songs that has captured the public's hearts. Is Not Quite Home by Dick Lee and Kit Chan, although we will be talking about that later. But this one is a little more recent. It is The Road Ahead.

0: is a very high, the notes reach quite high, but it doesn't matter. Singaporeans still scream it out and sing it out as high as they possibly can. They love, a lot of us love this song. Uplifting, touching, tuneful song that made us all believe in hope and healing during the COVID-19 pandemic. It was written and composed by singer-songwriter Lin Ying and music producer Evan Low. The Road Ahead is what we heard. Kenneth, can you tell us more about NDP songs like these that aim to inspire the people during tough times, COVID-19, SARS in One United People? I remember that. We Will Get There, that was a post-9/11 song. A lot of these songs were in response to times before us. Yeah, yeah.
1: During the COVID-19, See This Island was very touching because it was lyrical, it was slightly on the slower side. And then after the COVID-19 pandemic, the song that was introduced in 2023 was by Don Richmond, Shine Your Light. And this was more optimistic, more energetic, and faster. And I like that because it shows that Singaporean has just about overcome the COVID-19 pandemic, and we were more optimistic in our outlook.
0: Yeah, yeah. So many songs that we can talk about that were in that same vein. And many of them talk about our challenges and the strife we had to go through to arrive where we are today. And also, no doubt, our nation so vulnerable to other external forces like 9/11 and, of course, the Asian financial crisis, SARS, COVID-19. A lot of our NDP songs responded to that because it really did affect the people. Speaking of songs like The Road Ahead and We Will Get There, Here We Are, some people and citizens, you wrote, Kenneth, would rather sing NDP songs that specifically mention Singapore in it. So Home by Dick Lee and Kit Chan mentions Singapore, this song. While writing this book, how did people have this discussion with you? They said they must have Singapore in it.
1: Yeah, fortunately, most of the people I interviewed were very open-minded and they didn't mind not having Singapore inserted into the song. But there were a few people, especially of the older generation, that felt that a song about Singapore should have Singapore in it. But there were some criticisms about this, and I think if you have a strong melody and it doesn't really matter, and you've got a good singer, it doesn't really matter whether you got the word Singapore in it. In fact, there are a lot of little allusions to Singapore, like the way certain habits that we have, certain foods we eat, so that would give you a clue that it is about Singapore, but you don't need the word Singapore in it.
0: All right, so let's talk about more stories behind some of the NDP songs. Let's hear this very popular one.

0: Well, I learned that Home was written by Dick Lee. A lot of us know that, but he wrote it because he was homesick after spending 7 years in Hong Kong working nonstop. It's also, I learned from you, Kenneth, I also learned that it was also not the first chosen NDP theme song for 1998, although many of us think so. Can you tell us why?
1: Yes, because the theme song had already been chosen. It was written by Iskandar Ismail and was called City for the World. And actually, Dick Lee didn't submit it for the NDP. He went for a Sing Singapore song competition. And one of the members of the committee choosing the songs for the NDP, Bernard Tan, liked the song and suggested it be added to this. But the chairman, Richard Tan, and Dick Lee himself, when I spoke to them, they actually said that no, it was not an official NDP song for 1998. It was only in 2004 that it became an official song. So, no, it wasn't. It was very popular, though.
0: Yeah, still is.
1: And it starts off a little bit sad. Mm. And there were also some criticisms about the sadness. But it was during a time that Singapore was in an economic crisis. There was a plane crash. And so the whole nation was feeling sad. And this song,
0: it galvanized
1: the people. Yes.
0: Yeah, big time, yeah, Kenneth, because even though it wasn't an official NDP song at the time, years later, it didn't take too long for it to become the official NDP song in many people's hearts.
1: It was played 20 times, over 20 times in National Day parades.
0: And so counting.
1: Yes, so it's really, really very popular.
0: It is. It's quite an amazing song, and it'll always, it's tuneless. It's an evergreen number. Finally, there is a book all about the NDP or National Day Parade songs composed so far. It's written by Dr. Kenneth Lien. He's a pediatrician and composer who wrote this world scientific title, Home, Truly, A History of Singapore National Songs. The book is now available online and offline. I'm Melanie Olivero, and this is CNA 938. I'll have more Culture Club for you in a while.
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5: 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Nuclear fusion.
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10: The amount of helium-3 in the moon is massive. We are looking at millions of tons.
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0: just give you the news updates on CNA 938. Myanmar's military-backed government has reported a meeting between Aung San Suu Kyi and a representative from the International Committee of Red Cross. The administration says it took place this morning, local time. The announcement comes amid worries about Ms. Aung San Suu Kyi's health. The former leader has been in detention since a military coup in February 2021. CNA's senior correspondent Leong Wai Kit has more on this meeting.
3: Well, the latest is that the ICRC has yet to publicly confirm that this meeting did take place. I've reached out to the ICRC for a response. It has yet to reply me, but sources tell me that the ICRC did send an email to certain circles confirming that the meeting did take place between ICRC and Aung San Suu Kyi. Remember, these photos were released around 8 in the morning, Myanmar time, but there is still a lot of skepticism surrounding this. I've reached out to various contacts and waiting to hear back from them, including the ASEAN chair, including the NUG, as well as this group called the SECM, which is an international human rights organization formed by UN officials who specialize in Myanmar. One of them is still skeptical, saying that there is no proof of life even with these photos. Another said that if this were true, this is a small but positive step, and at least it shows that Aung San Suu Kyi is alive, because remember, there's a lot of concern about whether or not she is alive. One tweet stood out for me. The Thai Foreign Minister Sihasat Phuketkel had told the Straits Times that this is seen as a progress, meaning the meeting between ICRC and Aung San Suu Kyi. But I'm still waiting for confirmation from the ICRC that this meeting did take place earlier today.
0: Transport Minister Jeffrey Siaw says Singapore must prepare workers for frequent job changes through continuous retraining. Speaking at a dialogue organised by the Singapore Institute of International Affairs, Mr. Siaw said, unlike previous generations, younger Singaporeans are unlikely to spend most of their careers with a single employer. He said the government's focus must shift from preparing people before they enter the workforce to helping them reskill throughout their working lives. Mr. Siaw added that workers will need to adapt more often by learning new skills while employed or between jobs. He also said Singapore's aging population and low birth rate mean the country must invest more heavily in developing every worker. Mr. Siaw said strengthening initiatives such as Skills Future will help Singapore build a more skilled and adaptable workforce for the future. Those travelling across the causeway can expect very heavy traffic at the Woodlands and Tuas checkpoints during the National Day long weekend from the 7th till the 10th of August. The Immigration and Checkpoints Authority, ICA, has advised travellers to plan ahead and travel during off-peak hours where possible. It has also urged people to check traffic conditions before setting off. Longer waiting times are expected because security checks at all checkpoints have been intensified since February. ICA says more than 18 million travellers crossed the land checkpoints during the recent Hari Raya Haji, Vesak Day and June school holiday periods. A record of more than 598,000 travellers crossed the checkpoints in a single day on the 19th of June. ICA has reminded motorists to cooperate with officers and observe lane discipline. It added that those caught queuing and also those caught queue cutting, in other words, will be directed to make a U-turn and rejoin the queue from the back of the line. Prime Minister Lawrence Wong's National Day message will be broadcast on the 8th of August. The English broadcast will first air on CNA and CNA 938 at 6:45 p.m. Deputy Prime Minister Gan Kim Yong will deliver the message in Mandarin, while Acting Minister in Charge of Muslim Affairs Zaki Mohammed will deliver it in Malay. Minister of State for Culture, Community and Youth and Manpower Dinesh Vasudas will deliver the message in Tamil. The Mandarin version will air at 7 p.m. on Channel 8 and Capital 958. The Malay broadcast will air on Suria at 8:30 p.m., followed by the Tamil version on Vasantham and Oli 968 at 9 p.m. All four language versions will also be available on the Prime Minister's Office website and YouTube channel after their first broadcast. Let's give you some Asia business updates. And start with the Bank of Japan, keeping its monetary policy steady while signalling possible rate hikes ahead. Sam Conrad is Asian Equity Income Investment Manager at Jupiter Asset Management and weighs in on the significance of this move.
12: I think in the short term, it will probably be broadly supportive for Japanese equities, but it doesn't really change the fundamental outlook for the earnings of Japanese corporates per se at the index level. We still think that, from a fundamental point of view, other markets in Asia are more attractive than Japanese equities. So in North Asia, we prefer to have exposure to South Korea, to Taiwan, and then we also prefer other markets in Asia as well, such as Australia, Singapore, India. And the Japanese and the US intervention on the yen doesn't change that. So there are risks, and whenever there's leverage involved in the market, that increases the risks. Leverage clearly can be very dangerous for investors and markets as a whole. And so we would expect the South Korean market in particular to remain volatile. I think corrections are likely. Corrections do happen in equity markets. So we're not too surprised that the South Korean market has had a significant correction over the last couple of months. But over the medium to longer term, we think both South Korea and Taiwan are attractive markets to invest in because you have world-class technology companies in both markets.
0: Let's hear from Jagruti Dave, tracking developments for CNA from Washington, D.C., and she has more on the implications of this joint intervention.
13: Well, I think this is a very significant move. Japan would normally act alone on monetary decisions like this, but this joint action with the U.S. to increase the yen's value is significant, I suppose, because it causes the markets to take notice. It shows how serious both sides see the disadvantages of the yen's depreciation. There are some advantages for the U.S., for example, cheaper Japanese goods in American markets. But I think ultimately a stronger yen could ease inflationary pressures for Japan, and it avoids the financial instability that could spill over into the U.S. markets. And I think that is one of the big key points that Treasury Secretary Scott Bessent was perhaps referring to. He's just tweeted, posted on X about this. And he's saying that economic security is national security, and the U.S.-Japan alliance is built on both. He goes on to say, we strongly support Japan's decisive market and monetary steps to correct the substantial undervaluation of the yen.
0: Well, Australian home prices have fallen sharply as higher borrowing costs and tax changes weigh on one of the world's longest property booms. Figures from property consultancy Cotality show national home prices in July recorded their largest monthly drop in almost 4 years. Sydney is leading the monthly decline with a fall of nearly 1.5%, followed by Melbourne. But the downturn is no longer confined to Sydney and Melbourne, with Brisbane and Adelaide also recording sharp declines in home prices last month. Analysts point to a triple threat weighing on home values, higher interest rates and a controversial tax break and mounting cost of living pressures. Well, Natasha Gutierrez is covering the story for CNA from Sydney, and she explains whether the drop in prices is a healthy market correction.
14: Certainly, we do see momentum that suggests a prolonged downturn. The data shows the downturn, like you mentioned, is no longer confined to major markets like here in Sydney and Melbourne. We're also seeing property prices decline in Brisbane and Adelaide. And the decline, as we know, has worsened, with prices in June and July declining by the most since December 2022. So the expectation is that property values will continue to decline, but mainly because people are still adjusting to tax changes, the interest rate hikes, the Middle East crisis. And hopefully they'll gain more confidence to return to the market when all of that passes.
0: Business news as it breaks on CNA 938 and CNA.Asia. Well, let's tell you about stock markets in Asia, how they're mixed at the start of the week. Japan's Nikkei 225 is down by 0.9% after Tokyo and Washington conducted rare coordinated yen buying intervention to halt the yen slide to fresh 40-year lows. South Korea's Kospi is down by 5.1% as sharp losses in chipmakers outweighed support from strong export data. Over in Greater China, the Shanghai Composite has fallen by 0.6%. But Hong Kong's Hang Seng has managed to edge up 0.3%. Singapore's STI is around 0.5% lower. Keppel is among the day's top decliners, down 2.2% to $11.22. Telco Singtel dropping 1.1% to $4.39. The Singapore Exchange SGX is 1.1% in the red at $24.20. Ground handling and in-flight catering service provider SATS has advanced 1.3% to $4.79.
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0: with Melanie Olivero. This is CNA 938. I'm Melanie Olivero, bringing back part two of my Culture Club chat with Dr. Kenneth Lien. He's a pediatrician and composer who wrote the book Home Truly, A History of Singapore National Songs. Kenneth, between the years of 1991 and 1995, there were no new NDP songs. I'm just wondering, why is that? Was it NDP song fatigue and there was little inspiration for them? Or the concept itself had gotten pretty stale by then?
1: Yeah, you're right. There was no songs between 1991 and 1995. But we don't really know the real reason behind it. Maybe there was song fatigue. And also at this time, there were some criticisms that Singapore did not need an annual National Day song, that it was a new song every year. So during this time, there was a recycling of the older songs. And I think that filled in the gaps quite well.
0: Well, if everyone followed that train of thought, there would have been no Home.
1: That's
0: because
1: right.
0: Because Home was 1998.
1: That's yeah? right.
0: I'm so glad we jump-started it again.
1: Correct.
0: Yeah. Well, the 2005 NDP song is Reach Out for the Skies. So let's hear a snippet of that one.

0: Yes, indeed. Reach Out for the Skies by Singapore Idol Taufik Batisah and actress Rayan. And that came out in 2005, more than 20 years ago. Like many others, this song starts out with how much Singapore as an island nation has struggled. And even though this song and other songs are hopeful in the end and they sound happy and uplifting, which songs are not about struggles and challenges, Kenneth? Because you mentioned earlier, quite a lot of them sound a bit gloomy at first.
1: Yes, but this varies a lot from year to year. Some songs have the struggle against the difficulties, the economic problems we are facing, and other songs like the early songs, you know, Stand Up for Singapore, Count on Me Singapore, are really like an anthem. They're more tuneful. They don't mention anything about our struggles. They already are very positive in their outlook. So there's been an evolution of our songs. They became more lyrical, slower, more tranquil. And then recently there have been rap and hip-hop. So all these changes have occurred over the years. So we can't really pinpoint what songs are struggles, what are not. It varies, depends on who's choosing the songs.
0: Yes, indeed. I think the time, the song and the time, the year was 1990 when NDP songs started addressing the past struggles we had to go through. So One People, One Nation, One Singapore started out that way, saying there was a time when people said that Singapore won't make it, but we did. So it started on that vein. Yes. As early as 1990. And you're right, Kenneth, there's a nice variety to the messaging and the narrative of these songs. What other trends about our NDP songs would you like to point out? Like, are they, for example, mostly sung by women, and do the ones that are considered forgettable to some people follow the same trend or musical stylings? That's why they seemed forgettable to many people.
1: Yeah, some years there were a lot of women singing it, but more recently, a lot of males have been singing the songs. So I think it varies from year to year. Sometimes we have both. We have both women and male singing the songs. When a song is translated into a language like Malay or Indian, I noticed that many of these singers are males. So it depends on what happens to the song. If it's translated, the songs that I'm a baby boomer, so I don't get attracted into rap and hip hop, which are largely sung by males. So they're more like Generation Z sort of songs. So yeah, the songs vary, and they are sung by different people at different times.
0: Yeah, sign of the times indeed. Well, you did mention a song sung in our other languages. Of course, Singapore has four main languages. So let's talk about the 2012 Tamil song, Singai Nadu. And Kenneth, you noted that singer-songwriter Shabir Sultan, who also sang In the Road Ahead, he deliberately avoided an instrument like the sitar playing in the background, but he did work in other traditional instrumentation into it, like the pungi wind instrument. So let's listen into this one.

0: different races in Singapore. So it's a lovely song, and it's about Singapore, my country, which Singai Nadu translates into. So it's the message is to promote diversity, pride, and unity to make Singapore a home for everyone. So I think that was the main message.
1: Yes, and you can see, if you watch the video, you can see musicians of different races playing traditional instruments together, putting out that song, and also people from different walks of life, different races, hanging out together as well. It's a typical NDP video, but always nice to see. It's a very heartwarming video. Kenneth, any misconceptions about National Day Parade or NDP songs or their singer, composer, songwriters you'd like to tell us that are told in your book?
0: Yes. Many people think that you can just submit any song you like for the National Day. But actually, what happens is that there's a committee and they choose the singer-songwriters that they like and who are more famous. And so although there are lots of known composers and lyricists, but they are chosen. They're not, it's not anyone out of the blue can submit a song. The other interesting thing is that in the early days, nobody got paid, so we were doing this as our national service to Singapore. So I didn't get a cent for all the songs I wrote for National Day. But now I think they've reversed that. Now it's they do pay a little bit, maybe not a lot, but they do. So that's another thing that people don't know very much about.
1: Okay, a nice token sum.
0: Yes.
1: Kenneth, you're also a composer and previously co-composed songs for the 1997 NDP, and you mentioned this earlier in our chat. But if you were to write your very own National Day song by yourself and you had complete creative control, what themes would you like it to capture?
0: Yes, yes. Desmond and I were invited to write the musical for 1997 National Day song. And since then, I was actually invited twice. And I did write two more National Day songs, but they were not chosen because the person who was inviting probably had other people who wrote more tuneful and more, the lyrics were slightly better. The objective of National Day songs is to provide that patriotism, that the feeling that we are very proud of Singapore, that we do have difficulties, we have to overcome these difficulties, and we have, over the course of time, we have succeeded. And so we want to sort of embed that into the message that we portray in our National Day songs. So those are the things that we put into the songs. We also want to make sure that we don't say anything bad about Singapore, that the National Day is a way that we celebrate. So it's a very positive sort of celebration that we have every year. So I think this is the main message I want to put across.
1: Kenneth, thank you for being with us and for writing this book. Thank you.
0: Thank you.
1: From Stand Ups for Singapore to Home, there is a book out there all about Singapore's National Day Parade or NDP song so far. It's written by Dr. Kenneth Lien, pediatrician and composer who wrote the world scientific title Home, Truly, A History of Singapore National Songs. It's now available online and offline. That's all for today's Culture Club. I'm Melanie Olivero for CNA 938. Hey, Kenneth, how about we dedicate a song to all of Singapore? I'm going to play the ultimate favorite. And how would you like to dedicate this song to Singapore?
0: Well, I'd like to dedicate it to everyone, everybody in Singapore.

All right, here we go. Yes, definitely. We want more NDP songs. So let's hear it now on CNA 938.

0: asked for more! So, we're giving you more!
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4: Coming up, we find out why Hanoi in Vietnam keeps pulling travelers back, sometimes with its chaotic charm, to give us stories tucked inside every alleyway. And bowl, even. My colleague, CNA senior correspondent Leong Wai Kit, joins us this time round on Destination Anywhere. So come fly with me, Melanie Olivero, on CNA 938. But first, as always, the news. Hello. It's time for the news with me, Melanie Olivero, on CNA 938. We begin with Transport Minister Jeffrey Siaw saying Singapore must prepare workers for more frequent job changes through continuous learning. Speaking at a dialogue organised by the Singapore Institute of International Affairs, Mr. Siaw said, unlike previous generations, younger Singaporeans are unlikely to spend most of their careers with a single employer. He said the government's focus must shift from preparing people before they enter the workforce to helping them reskill throughout their working lives. Mr. Siaw added that workers will need to adapt more often by learning new skills while employed or between jobs. He also said Singapore's aging population and low birth rate mean the country must invest heavily and more heavily in developing every worker. Mr. Siaw said strengthening initiatives such as Skills Future will help Singapore build a more skilled and adaptable workforce for the future. Prime Minister Lawrence Wong's National Day message will be broadcast on the 8th of August. The English broadcast will air first on CNA and CNA 938 at 6:45 p.m. Deputy Prime Minister Gan Kim Yong will deliver the message in Mandarin, while Acting Minister in Charge of Muslim Affairs Zaki Mohammed will deliver it in Malay. Minister of State for Culture, Community and Youth and Manpower Dinesh Vasudas will deliver the message in Tamil. The Mandarin version will air at 7 p.m. on Channel 8 and Capital 958. The Malay broadcast version will air on Suria at 8:30 p.m., followed by the Tamil version on Vasantham and Oli 968 at 9 p.m. All four language versions will also be available on the Prime Minister's Office website and YouTube channel after their first broadcasts. A 90-year-old man accused of killing his wife could become the first person dealt with under Singapore's revised laws for offenders of unsound mind. The court heard that Ridawi Morsuddin is suffering from dementia and delirium. His health conditions have since worsened and he's now bedbound. Prosecutors say he fatally attacked his 74-year-old wife in their home in June 2024. She was found to have died of sharp force injuries and an autopsy showed an extensively fractured skull and fractures in her neck and spine. Ridawi had been found unfit to plead and incapable of making his defense. The prosecution is seeking a notional jail term of 5 years, while the defense argues for 2 to 3 years because of his deteriorating health. The High Court will deliver its decision next Thursday. Indonesian rescuers are searching for dozens of missing people after a ferry caught fire in the Java Sea early yesterday. At least five have died. Rescuers say they've managed to pull 227 people to safety. So let's get more from Po Kok Ing in this report.
5: The vessel, which was carrying more than 250 passengers and crew, caught fire off Madura Island, northeast of Java, early yesterday. Authorities say it was traveling from Surabaya to Makassar in South Sulawesi when the captain reported a fire between 6 and 7 a.m. local time. Officials say the ferry was almost entirely engulfed in flames when first responders arrived. Those on board were seen gathering on the bridge and at the bow as they awaited rescue. Others jumped into the sea and were picked up by nearby vessels. A large-scale operation is now underway to find those missing. At least 39 people remain unaccounted for. Nearby commercial vessels and the Navy have been roped in. Several large ships are bringing hundreds of survivors returning to Surabaya's Tanjung Perak port early this morning. But for many families, the wait for news continues. Attention has also turned to what caused the tragedy. So far, no word on what sparked the blaze. Authorities say they've launched a probe into the incident.
4: Well, CNA's Chandni Vidwani has the latest on this search and rescue operation.
6: This is an active story, and given the conditions on location, the situation is very much dynamic. So we could see those final numbers and the final tally fluctuating as well as the final number of victims and survivors. And as of local time Sunday night, over 230 passengers were evacuated, with five people of those reported as dead. The victims arrived at Surabaya port early Monday morning, and officials said that they were potentially being brought in by four boats. A joint task force awaiting the arrival of those survivors and victims. And the Suvarnabhumi provincial government has already alerted ambulance units at the port as an anticipatory measure. And the local government also coordinating with port authorities, their security officers and disaster management teams to ensure the evacuation process and health services run optimally. Now, separately, search and rescue are still sweeping the waters on location along with some merchant ships.
4: Australia has warned of a potential wider spread of the H5N1 bird flu after confirming its first mass mortality episode among seabirds linked to the virus. Nearly 50 seabirds were found dead off the coast south of Adelaide. Helicopter surveillance also spotted dozens of sick birds with tests confirming they were infected with H5N1. Julie Collins is Australian Agriculture Minister. She is the Australian Agriculture Minister.
7: Whilst this is the first confirmed case of a mass mortality, and obviously a very concerning development, it is not unexpected and is certainly what we have seen overseas with this type of incursion of the H5. Sadly, we do know that once the H5 bird flu is spreading in wildlife and the natural environment, it is not possible to avoid significant losses, which is what we're starting to see now.
4: The Agriculture Minister says there is no evidence that the virus has spread to Australian farms. Many of the farms have locked down to safeguard poultry flocks since H5N1 was first detected in June. The virus has killed hundreds of millions of birds and mammals in recent years, causing billions of dollars of losses in the poultry industry. H5N1 can infect humans who come into contact with infected animals, but the number of cases worldwide is small. And officials say the risk to humans is low. Australian emergency services say two people have been taken to hospital after a building collapsed near a construction site in Sydney. Emergency services have assessed several people's for injuries. Reports citing eyewitnesses said construction works were being conducted on a building next to a petrol station in inner city Sydney when part of the structure crashed down. Footage of the scene showed massive pieces of debris had fallen on top of vehicles parked along the station. Sydney police are looking into this incident. Well, Myanmar's Aung San Suu Kyi has met with the nation's International Committee of the Red Cross representative. The meeting is the first publicized meeting between the detained ex-democratic leader and a foreign official since she was ousted in a 2021 military coup. The president's office said the talks took place in the morning in the capital city of Naypyidaw. It also comes amid concerns over the health of the 81-year-old Nobel Peace Prize winner who has been in detention since the coup. Well, CNA's Leong

0: possible benchmark to mark the progress of the Myanmar military. He suggested that access to Aung San Suu Kyi could be seen as progress. And during previous media briefings, Mr. Sihasak had also reminded journalists that when he was in Myanmar, he had met Min Aung Hlaing and he had recounted what Min Aung Hlaing told him back then. He said, something positive is going to happen to Aung San Suu Kyi. And then weeks later, the news of Aung San Suu Kyi being transferred from prison to house arrest was released. So Mr. Sihasak had pointed out these developments. And if you take a step back and see how Thailand is laying this out, it appears that Thailand is slowly priming the way for Myanmar to have a bit of leeway to release Aung San Suu Kyi.
1: And that is a wrap of CNA 938's news. I'm Melanie Olivero. For more, go to cna.asia or stick with us on CNA 938.
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1: From crossing the road safely to finding the perfect bowl of noodles, according to you, Hanoi turns even the smallest travel moments into an adventure. Find out more with a familiar voice on our station and a familiar face on TV. And you just heard from him just now, really. Leong Wai Kit joins us in just a bit. But before we get to Wai Kit, check on traffic and weather. Okay, so what I have here, and it concerns our roads, of course, because our roads come first, is that you got to watch out for that accident site on AYE towards Tuas after Tuas West Road. Avoid Lane 3. Also, another vehicle broken down, AYE towards MCE at the Clementi Avenue 6 entrance. Look out for heavy traffic, PIE towards Tuas at the CTE SLE exit.
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1: 31 degrees Celsius is the temperature largely over all of Singapore right now. The rains still haven't come back. They were with us about 2 hours ago in eastern Singapore. Partly cloudy all over the island right now. 25 degrees Celsius is tonight's lowest. Remember, the rains are set to persist from Tuesday till Thursday.
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1: Time now is 4:12. On today's Destination Anywhere on CNA 938 with me, Melanie Olivero, let's explore how Singaporeans can experience Hanoi and, of course, Vietnam. Beyond the usual weekend itinerary, we get tips from my well-known colleague. For us Singapore travellers, Vietnam is close enough for a quick escape, but rich and varied enough to feel like it's a very different rhythm of travel. Its capital, Hanoi, offers that contrast immediately with cooler northern air, old streets, buzzing motorbikes, lakeside cafes and meals that sometimes begin on a tiny plastic stool by the road. I once enjoyed that, but not so much a meal, but more me sitting by the roadside on that tiny red plastic stool, cracking sunflower seeds and washing them down with some refreshing tea. So let's explore this colourful city with someone who is very familiar with it, Leong Wai Kit. He's CNA's senior correspondent in Hanoi, Vietnam. Hey, Wai Kit, you've been a regional correspondent, a senior one on CNA for a while now, with postings in Myanmar, Thailand, Malaysia, now Vietnam. How has it been in terms of adjusting to different cultures in different cities so far?
5: Well, thanks. First of all, Mel, thank you for having me. Always good to hear from you. I think for me, it's been quite easy to adjust to staying and living in different cities and territories, because I go by this tried and tested rule, which is to remind myself that wherever I go, I am a guest.

0: to that country or city or territory that's hosting me. So first and foremost, I'm a guest. And secondly, I must bring, especially because I am posted there for work, I must not bring my mentality, my expectations and demands that have been shaped in my own country to anywhere else, because I cannot impose all these influences on my host country. So I go by this tried and tested formula to tell myself, be like the locals, learn to work with them, and then everything else gets very easy. Plus, you know, it's also in Southeast Asia, and therefore it is easier for me to sort of blend in and adjust to different cultures.
1: All right. So that's you blending in and having this sort of open mind, not non-judgmental as much as you can. But having lived away from Singapore, no doubt you come back quite often, but having lived away from home for so long, what does home mean to you now?
0: I think it is really appreciating the simple joys that I tend to overlook. Like, for instance, in my 30s, I bought my own place and I moved out. And every weekend, I'll make it a point to go home to my mom. And people who know my mom know that she has no future in the kitchen. But those weekend trips back home make me appreciate her a lot more, because I make an effort to go back and spend quality time with her. So if I zoom out on a bigger picture and I'm now living outside of Singapore, it is that same sense of simplicity that I miss. Those simple joys, your familiar sights, sounds, and smells of my own country. So to me, home is more than just that nucleus family that you have, but your extended network. Like, you know, like you wake up, like you said earlier, you want to come to Vietnam and sit by the stool and sit by the road and sip your tea. For me, it is the same kind of simple joy that I hope to have back in Singapore. Like, wake up, you want to go to a hawker center to eat your bak chor mee and your kopi o kosong. You can just do so with that sense of familiarity. So to me, that is home to me.
1: Quite true. The simple things, yeah. Mm. Okay, let's go back to Vietnam, because it truly has become one of Southeast Asia's fastest growing places and countries, and of course, travel stories too, with strong international demand and visa policies aimed at drawing more visitors. Can you tell us what is driving the appeal now? Value for money when we travel there, food, culture, easier access, or the feeling that Vietnam still offers discovery? Because I would think just going there twice, one for work and one for leisure, that it's all of that and more.
0: Yeah, exactly. But first, I must say, Mel, I must confess that I am what my Singapore Tourism Board friend describes as a reluctant traveler. So if I have my way, I won't want to travel for recreation. My idea of holiday is just to be, you know, be in your own home and just relax and do nothing. But that said, I'm still quite well-traveled because of work. And in the context of Vietnam, I think you sort of summed it up so beautifully. It is chaotic charm. It is very charming, but chaotic in the sense that when you try to cross the road, one of the things that people tell you about Vietnam is that you just have to cross it bravely and confidently, and then the motorcyclists will you know, circle around you and let you cross your road. So I think, back to your question about what makes it so beautiful, I think, first of all, it is what Vietnam is blessed with. It's at its natural attractions, your beaches, your caves, and even making your coffee culture come alive. That is, I think, one of the biggest draws for visitors. And to me, I think the second thing that is very attractive would be really the food. I mean, we Singaporeans live to eat. Wherever we go, we try and, you know, experience the local delicacies. And I tell you, Vietnamese food, having traveled so many places, it is one of the best cuisines that I enjoy the very most. And the most important thing that I think attracts people to Vietnam is the people. It is so charming, the people. And I'll give you one example. There was one time I went to meet a diplomat for contact lunch, and I went to the wrong place, and I was in a hurry. I'm like, oh my goodness. So I couldn't find that place. I just walked into a souvenir shop and I said, look, I'm looking for this place. The shop owner was having her own lunch, and she really went out of the way to tell me, oh, this is actually a wrong place, you should go. So she gave me directions. After the whole meeting with the diplomat, I came back to the shop, to the souvenir shop, and I said to her, thank you so much. First and foremost, I want to remind you that you have been so kind to me that I feel that I need to pay it forward. So I told her that, look, I want to buy as many souvenirs from you as possible. And when I give to my friends back home in Singapore, I want to share that kindness, this story that comes along with the souvenir. And so to me, the people are very important. So yes, you may have your best beaches, your best caves, your best food, but at the end of the day, it is the people that shape your memory and experience of this place.
1: You're quite right, Wykit, because you just made me remember when I was in Hanoi 13 years ago and me and my friends were at the traffic junction, and this young lady around our age just stopped in the middle of that junction to have a talk with us, finding out who we are, where we're from, and she didn't want anything. She just wanted to know who we were, what we were doing there, and off she went off in her scooter again, and that was it. She just was curious and she wanted to be nice. So thank you for thanks to your story, I remember this young lady. So pleasant. I really enjoyed that encounter with her. When it comes to, again, Singapore travellers, Wykit, Vietnam can look pretty compact on the map, but moving between Hanoi, Da Nang, Hoi An, Ho Chi Minh City, and the highlands can take real planning, yeah? Can you tell us what is the biggest mistake first-time visitors make when trying to cover too much in a short, relatively short period of time?
0: I think I'm very type A, so I work with structure and with plan. So it really depends on what kind of traveler you are. If your main aim is to go to all the places that look good on social media and you just want to tick those checklists, just go ahead and do that. If your aim is to eat, for example, then you make a checklist of things that you places you want to go, things you want to eat. So it really depends on what your objective is. I'll give you an example. I've got friends visiting from Myanmar. They came recently, and one of them is a triathlete who is still competing. So she asked me, "Hey, Wacky, where's the best place to run in Hanoi?" And I'm like, "Okay, that's your objective. You come here to visit, but you also want to, you know, maintain your mileage." So I told her I live in a location where across the street I've got two lakes. One, the Tai Ho, which is the West Lake. That one loop is about 20 kilometers. And then I've got a smaller lake called the Chuk Bike Lake, which is about 5 kilometers. And so she's like, "Okay, let's go for a run that day." So it really depends on what your aims are. So I think the biggest mistake is trying to do too much without telling yourself what exactly you want to achieve. And I also want to remind fellow travelers, right? I mean, sometimes it's important to take nice photographs for social media. But as we do that, we tend to sort of forget to be in the moment, right? We just snap the photo, post it with our captions, and then we move on to the next location. But I think a lot of times we tend to forget to be in the moment. So I think if there's one piece of advice from this reluctant traveler, it is to try and be in the moment as much as you can.
1: Okay, words from the wise. Talking about the weather disruptions and severe flooding in central Vietnam, how should we also think about seasonality when it comes to weather risks and how flexible we can be when planning that Vietnam trip?
0: I think generally, and I speak with confidence, I think generally Singaporean travellers are very, we're very well researched. We sort of know when is the best time to visit a certain country. For instance, if you want to see cherry blossoms, you know when to go, where to go. If you want to go to a beach resort, you know when's the off season and whatnot. So all this basic research we would do. But at the end of the day, sometimes there are also things that we cannot control. For instance, mishaps or accidents, all these are unexpected. So my advice would be do our research, because we are quite well traveled. We know when is a good time to visit and when not. But at the same time, when we are there in a certain location, always take precaution, because I mean, by training, I ensure that everywhere I go, I will register myself with MFA, so that if there's anything, whether it's an emergency, at least MFA knows where I am. I also make sure my family knows where I am traveling to in certain cities. So be alert, and also go with the flow. So for instance, if let's say you are caught in, say, a typhoon, do what the locals are doing. If they tell you this is the worst they've ever seen, then you make sure, you know, you steer clear, be very safe. If they say, "Oh, this is very common," you at least know and can assess the danger levels. And I just want to quickly point out that speaking of weather risk and all, I recently came back from Fukuok, where we must have heard from the news that there was a vessel carrying Indian tourists. The boat sort of capsized for a moment.
1: Yeah.
0: And 15 Indian tourists lost their lives. At this point, investigations are still ongoing, but it is this kind of unexpected elements that can crop up in our travel plans. So while we want to enjoy ourselves and not be paranoid, also be prepared on the other hand.
1: Yes, indeed. Because when I heard that report from you, Wykit, I was going to another Southeast Asian country and I decided, you know, I'm not going to go on that boat trip across the river. I mean, I wasn't being paranoid, but I just decided not this time round. So always pays to listen to those reports and of course to tune into the news and hear those reports from you too. Okay, food is one of Hanoi's biggest draws and Michelin has been giving more attention to Vietnam's street food and restaurant scene. How should we enjoy Hanoi's food culture? Because a lot of it, like you said, Wykit, some of us reduce it to sometimes a photo without really enjoying the moment and having that checklist of famous pho and also egg coffee stops and the banh mi too.
0: I would also love to try all the Michelin star listed places, but I think that the best way to enjoy food is to take a risk, take that gamble. As in, you look at a shop and you say, is it going to be nice? Just go and try it. Because at the end of the day, it is your own experience, your own interactions with the food, with the restaurant that shapes your narrative. So don't let someone else's narrative guide you on where to eat. I'll give you another example. When I was in Myanmar, first posted to Myanmar, people asked me, "Hey, Wykit, what's the best Myanmar food you've had?" And after a long consideration, I told them the best food I ever had in Myanmar was food served to me in an IDP camp, because one of my assignments was to cover floods in a city in Myanmar. And as we were leaving the refugee camp, the IDP camp, the local villagers called out to us and said, "Hey, come, join us for a meal." And this is food that is donated by donors. They cooked it and they shared it with me. And I tell you, that was the best Myanmar food that I've ever had because of the meaning that comes behind it. You know what they say, that the people with the least give the most. So when they shared that food with me, the curry was indeed very, very nicely cooked. But it was the true meaning of sharing a meal with people that really matters. So my point is, when we go overseas, we can form our own narratives based on the food that we have had, because it doesn't really need to be long queue, Michelin star, that it is good. Sometimes it is. Maybe yes, the taste is important, but also the experience and the context to the food that we're having. So I guess if we go with an open mind, even if we cannot get to eat all the Michelin star restaurants, we can form our own happy memories from the food that we choose.
1: And this includes the coffee culture and the cafes that we choose. Yeah, Wykit, are you much of a big coffee drinker?
0: Yes. No coffee, no work.
1: So that means, but that also means that you go to as many different coffee places as possible to get that hit.
0: Okay. So this is the thing. When I was first told that I'll go to Vietnam, I'm like, oh my gosh, this is like coffee paradise. Yes, it is coffee paradise if you drink it once in a while. Admittedly, the local coffee is very good. Different beans give you different flavors. Sometimes you get a hint of like butter. Sometimes you get a hint of peanut and whatever. But if you drink it every day, honestly, to me, it is too much, too rich. So yes, it is so attractive to me that I can drink local coffee, local blends every day. But if I really do it every day, to me, I feel it's too rich. So while I love coffee, I sometimes tend to tell myself, okay, take a break. Don't have to drink this coffee because sometimes it's too strong for me. And and to be honest, I can count with just one hand how many times I've had egg coffee and salted coffee while I'm here. And I've been here since April. So I guess I'm also telling myself to pace myself because I am here for the long run. I can drink whenever I want. But if, let's say, you're a tourist, you come here, by all means, hit all the lovely places where you've got your coffee culture, you know, while you can. So Yeah, and also I find that the supermarkets here sell a variety of local coffee, so it also makes for a good gift to go to bring back to your friends, because it is a bit of Vietnam to your to your friends.
1: It also includes the aluminium coffee press, the DIY coffee press, right?
0: Yes.
1: Okay, well, always in moderation, right?
0: That's right, and moderation.
1: Too much of a good thing also, you got to think about it too. Wykett, thank you so much for being with us and stay safe out there, yeah?
0: Thank you. Pleasure is mine.
1: We applaud your hard work and this instinct to get to the bottom of things and give us the bare essentials of what we need to know about what's happening around you in Vietnam, and also delivering as much as you can with each report and condensing it the best you can. Very, very good at what he does. All I'm going to say is, come on. Thank you to Leong Wykett, CNA senior correspondent in Hanoi, Vietnam. This has been Destination Anywhere, and I'm Melanie Olivero for CNA 938.
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1: Let's give you some news updates on CNA 938 with me, Melanie Olivero. Parliament is set to discuss proposed housing plans in Gillman Barracks and Maju Forest tomorrow. It'll also debate the GovTech layoffs, with more than 20 questions filed by members of Parliament on these two issues. The Housing and Development Board had planned new homes after environmental and heritage studies, with forest clearance proposed at both Gillman and Maju. MPs will question alternative sites, conservation recommendations, resident engagement, and environmental assessments for these developments. Other questions will examine GovTech's 93 retrenchments, planned workforce changes, and support for affected officers elsewhere. The Workers' Party will table a motion outlining its vision for a more equal and inclusive future economy. Transport Minister Jeffrey Siow says Singapore must prepare workers for more frequent job changes through continuous retraining. Speaking in a dialogue organised by the Singapore Institute of International Affairs, Mr. Siow said, unlike previous generations, younger Singaporeans are unlikely to spend most of their careers with a single employer. He said the government's focus must shift from preparing people before they enter the workforce to helping them reskill throughout their working lives. Mr. Siow added that workers will need to adapt more often by learning new skills while employed or between jobs. He also said Singapore's aging population and low birth rate mean the country must invest more heavily in developing every worker. Mr. Siow said strengthening initiatives such as Skills Future will help Singapore build a more skilled and adaptable workforce for the future. Well, those travelling across the causeway can expect very heavy traffic at the Woodlands and Tuas checkpoints during the National Day long weekend from the 7th till the 10th of August. The Immigration and Checkpoints Authority, ICA, has advised travellers to plan ahead and travel during off-peak hours where possible. It has also urged people to check traffic conditions before setting off. Longer waiting times are expected because security checks at all checkpoints have been intensified intensifying since February. ICA says more than 18 million travellers crossed the land checkpoints during the recent Hari Raya Haji, Visak Day and June school holiday periods. A record of more than 598,000 travellers crossed the checkpoints in a single day on the 19th of June. ICA has reminded motorists to cooperate with officers and observe lane discipline. It added that those caught queue cutting will be directed to make a U-turn and rejoin the queue from the back of the line. Over to some regional news. Myanmar's military-backed government has reported a meeting between Aung San Suu Kyi and a representative from the International Committee of the Red Cross. The administration says it took place this morning, local time. The announcement comes amid worries about Ms. Aung San Suu Kyi's health. The former leader has been in detention since a military coup in February 2021. CNA's senior correspondent Leong Wai Kit has more on this meeting.
7: Well, the latest is that the ICRC has yet to publicly confirm that this meeting did take place. I've reached out to the ICRC for a response. It has yet to reply me, but sources tell me that the ICRC did send an email to certain circles confirming that the meeting did take place between ICRC and Aung San Suu Kyi. Remember, these photos were released around 8 in the morning, Myanmar time, but there is still a lot of skepticism surrounding this. I've reached out to various contacts and waiting to hear back from them, including the ASEAN chair, including the NUG, as well as this group called the SECM, which is an international human rights organization formed by UN officials who specialize in Myanmar. One of them is still skeptical, saying that there is no proof of life even with these photos. Another said that if this were true, this is a small but positive step, and at least it shows that Aung San Suu Kyi is alive, because remember, there's a lot of concern about whether or not she is alive. One tweet stood out for me. The Thai Foreign Minister Sihasak Phuketkel had told the Straits Times that this is seen as a progress, meaning the meeting between ICRC and Aung San Suu Kyi. But I'm still waiting for confirmation from the ICRC that this meeting did take place earlier today.
1: I'll have Asia Business for you in a bit.
8: For over three decades, the ASEAN Championships has become Southeast Asia's biggest football event, with 11 countries fighting to be crowned regional kingpins. 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The Hyundai Cup 2026. 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
1: Let's give you some Asia business news updates on CNA 938. Let's begin with BOJ, Bank of Japan, keeping its monetary policy steady while signalling possible rate hikes ahead. Sam Conrad is Asian Equity Income Investment Manager at Jupiter Asset Management and weighs in on the significance of this move.
9: I think in the short term, it will probably be broadly supportive for Japanese equities, but it doesn't really change the fundamental outlook for the earnings of Japanese corporates per se. At the index level, we still think that, from a fundamental point of view, other markets in Asia are more attractive than Japanese equities. So in North Asia, we prefer to have exposure to South Korea, to Taiwan, and then we also prefer other markets in Asia as well, such as Australia, Singapore, India. And the Japanese and the US intervention on the yen doesn't change that. So there are risks, and whenever there's leverage involved in the market, that increases the risks. Leverage clearly can be very dangerous for investors and markets as a whole. And so we would expect the South Korean market in particular to remain volatile. I think corrections are likely. Corrections do happen in equity markets. So we're not too surprised that the South Korean market has had a significant correction over the last couple of months. But over the medium to longer term, we think both South Korea and Taiwan are attractive markets to invest in because you have world-class technology companies in both markets.
1: And also in Indonesia, annual inflation rate there eased to just below 3% in July, slightly lower than slower than the previous month. July's inflation rate was the lowest in 3 months, but it still fell within the central bank's target range of 1.5% to 3.5%. And we'll give you more updates on this and more in our future bulletins.
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1: In today's Made in SG, we're going to witness how courage, resilience, vulnerability, and fashion come together in this one radio chat. I'm Melanie Olivero. This is CNA 938. If you're looking at doing something meaningful this month or even this year for that matter, and in particular, you want to donate funds in support of cancer research and patient care, then please listen up because I'm going to tell you about a fundraiser where you can watch inspiring stories come to life on the catwalk. I'm talking about the annual Fashion for Cancer charity fashion show and nonprofit initiative that celebrates cancer survivors and their loved ones as they model beautiful outfits up and down the runway. This year, Fashion for Cancer returns on Saturday, the 29th of August, with a new theme called It Matters, and with the aim of getting even more funds for the National Cancer Center Singapore, and that's NCCS Cancer Fund, with more than $600,000 raised so far. Fashion shows always promise glitz and glamour, but Fashion for Cancer, or FFC, also promises grit and honour. And we'll soon find out from FFC's founder, Ong Bien, and she's also with model ambassadors, actor and voice coach Janice Koh, as well as retiree Philip Oh. Welcome back to CNA 938 BN and Janice, and welcome, Philip. This year's Fashion for Cancer theme is All That Matters, all about celebrating the small, meaningful moments. I'd like to ask each one of you, because studies show that people being treated for cancer often have lower levels of anxiety and stress when they practice relaxation. So for warriors and caregivers like yourselves, what do you do to relax that works well for you? Let's start with BN.
11: For me?
1: Yeah. For you, how do you do it?
11: Okay, I have my me time. And my me time is actually going to a kopitiam every morning to have my kopi o kosong po. That's my relaxation. But the other one that I love to do is actually exercise. Mm. Surprisingly, it just relaxes me. It just invigorates me after that. So
1: what's your go-to exercise that you do?
11: Strength training.
1: Okay.
11: So I go to the gym. I do a lot of the equipment.
1: Yes.
11: And then I have a personal trainer twice a week at least.
1: Yeah. Okay. So that means almost every day you...
11: I try to.
1: Okay. Well, it's definitely inspiring for all of us. Janice.
12: Hi.
1: So good to see you again.
12: Good to be back.
1: Yeah. How do you relax? Do you also have me time, a lot of me time to yourself?
12: I love me time. But I would say that during the period of treatment and recovery in particular, I found a daily meditation practice to be essential for me. And that's something which I had never done before. But realize that in the period of cancer treatment, your headspace has a lot of noise. Mm. You're worried, you're making decisions, and there are multiple people trying to give you advice, and you need to have some quiet. And I found that just half an hour of sitting and breathing was so important to quiet my mind. During that time, I journaled a lot as well. So I would write a little bit every day. And now when I look back at that writing, it was a way of sense-making. It was a way of finding my voice in the journey. So those are two things which I have kept a little bit of, now that I'm in remission. But that was really important for me back then. Yeah.
1: Journaling and having half an hour of me time and just in the quietness, enjoying the quietness of life if you can, in peaceful surroundings. Philip?
13: Well, I'm retired. I've had my fair share of stress when I was during my working days. So now that I have a little bit more time, my current interest is actually in woodworking. Ah. That's not very common in Singapore, though. I'm a hobby woodworker. I mean, I've got no training. I got no expensive equipment. I learn everything from experience, because we come from the kampong in the good old days. And, you know, you have to make your own toys. You find scraps of wood and you saw them together, you nail them together, and you make a toy. So that's how I got interested in woodworking. That has stayed with me all the while. But now that I'm retired, I got a little bit more time to do that. So I do odds and ends, a little wooden stuff. Mm-hmm. And incidentally, I just spent the weekend, the last 2 days, at this event called The Good Weekend, where I actually put on sale some of the items that I made.
1: Was that at Holland Village?
13: No, it's at the Foundry.
1: The Foundry,
13: yeah.
1: Okay.
13: Yeah, it was over the weekend. And I'm happy to say that through the sale of my, the things that I've done, I do bird houses, I do things like planters, I do wooden crosses. We raised about $800 for Fashion for Cancer. So that's my little, part in this whole thing.
1: Oh, congratulations.
13: Yeah,
1: and they sound completely beautiful. Bien, it's always good to talk about another Fashion for Cancer event. How did last year's one go? Any highlights for us? And was the target you and the team aimed for met and then some?
11: Yes, last year was very successful. We had a target of 200,000 and we raised 259,000. So that was really very encouraging. Our highlight every year is, of course, the model ambassadors walking the stage. But last year, we actually surprised the caregivers who were in the audience, and we asked them to stand up and, we acknowledged them. We gave them a round of applause for their time, the pain, the tears that they have to go through, looking after their loved ones. Mm. So I think that was very nice.
1: Yeah. Bien, can you tell us how the theme It Matters was chosen and what it means to you personally? And Janice and Philip will get to you about that one too.
11: I mean, as you know, my son, he had pancreatic cancer, and as a mom, you just want to relieve him of the pain. Mm. So I just thought to myself, how can I make you happy for one day, just one day, forgetting you've got cancer? And when his cancer actually ran into stage 4, and he couldn't eat, he couldn't drink, and one day he said, "Mom, can I chew a piece of meat?" So I mean, to all of us, it's just a piece of meat. But to him, I think it was, he felt normal. He felt dignified. And at that moment, I realized that the smallest joy meant so much. So, yeah, so it mattered to him. And last year, I almost gave up organizing the event because it was discouraging. It was disappointing because I just felt that it was so hard to get cash sponsorship. And I asked myself, does it matter even giving one person one day of happiness? Am I the only one who thinks it matters? So that's why, I believe it matters.
1: It does indeed. And thank you for sharing such vulnerable moments with us. I think a lot of us feel you, Bien. And out of curiosity, was it what kind of meat was it? Was it a jerky? Was it a steak? Was it sweet meat? Was it a steak?
11: Yeah, it was in Japan. He said, can I chew, you know, just chew it.
1: Because you showed us footage of Rong in Japan just walking stylishly, and it was there where he wanted his piece of meat.
11: Yeah.
1: Ah, okay. So he loves his steak. Yeah. Okay, what a guy. Janice, what about you? What does It Matters mean to you?

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1: Available for anyone who is facing this kind of diagnosis. So we are looking for people who want to support a fund that will help give subsidies to patients who need financial help. It will help train healthcare professionals in the best oncology practices and cancer research. And when you go into public health care to look for your medical care, you want to know that you're in the best hands. And we are. And I'm really proud of that. And I want to make sure we continue to have that in Singapore.
2: Philip, what does the theme mean to you?
3: I think cancer is certainly a dreadful thing to have. It matters because it suddenly changes your outlook on life, your attitude towards life.
2: Yeah.
3: You suddenly realize that you are mortal after all. You know, your own mortality, it's, you know. And you live each day with a little bit more gratitude, thankful that, you know, each day that you are alive, it's a, you know, they say every new day is a gift.
2: Yeah.
3: So, well, I suppose you live each day with as if it is your last. It matters because it affects the people around you. It matters because it changes people's attitudes as well. Suddenly, you find yourself. You know, suddenly everybody becomes so concerned about you, and you know, and you feel that you get the support. Particularly for me, I get the support from family and friends, and I think that support really helped me in my own journey. So I think that's what matters.
2: Tell us about your journey, Philip, because your daughter Cheryl has been a Fashion for Cancer
3: yes.
2: partner.
3: She's the socially conscious one in the family.
2: That's right. So. And even her cafe is socially conscious. It's called The Social Space.
3: Mm-hmm.
2: Tell us about your story. Multiple checkups led to two cancer diagnoses, yeah?
3: Yeah. Well, it started out as a routine, you know, checkup. You know, you go annually for your blood test. And then for men, there's this thing called the PSA test. So I did that and within a range of 0 to 4, I think, I got 4.03. So I thought, hey, not so bad.
2: Mm.
3: But the doctor said, I think you better go for an MRI, you know. So I did, and it turned out to be cancerous. But, you know, people say that prostate cancer is it's a slow-growing thing. You outlive your cancer. You die from something else, not prostate cancer. So I did that. I did that for a year, and I waited. They call it active surveillance. After a year, I felt a little uneasy, and at about the same time, I think my wife felt the same thing too. I probably got some sixth sense, and then she said, I think we should get a second opinion. And so we did. We went to SGH, got another MRI, got a biopsy, and it turned out that my cancer had actually progressed quite a bit within that year, which was unusual because prostate cancer normally doesn't do that. So I went to explore the treatment options. I think for me, surgery was the most appropriate option. In the process of managing my prostate cancer, I did the usual, you know, PET scans and the whole body scans and all that. And suddenly they discovered something in my thyroid, which led me to, you know, further tests, MRIs and so on. And so they found that I had cancer of the thyroid as well.
2: Mm-hmm.

0: I had to deal with that, you know. The first time was tough. I mean, when you get news that, or when the doctor tells you, I think you've got cancer, your mind goes blank. You go numb, and then you go denial, and then say, maybe there's a mistake. And then you think, oh, am I going to die? When I'm going to die? What's going to happen to all the people I leave behind, and so on and so forth. The second time wasn't so bad. When the doctor told me that I had cancer, I went, oh, and that's what it is. So, you know, it's always easier the second time. But still, cancer is cancer. It's a dreadful thing to have.
1: Yeah.
0: Yeah.
1: Janice, we'll get to your story in just a while. But Bien, could you tell us about... because Janice and Philip will be taking to the catwalk as Fashion for Cancer ambassadors, along with others. Yes. When we get tickets to see them strut their stuff, what will we see? To start with, the date is Saturday, 29th August at the Western Singapore. But tell us what we can see.
2: Okay, so there will be 26 model ambassadors walking the runway. They will be dressed in beautiful and colourful clothes from The Missing Piece, mm-hmm. our local favourite brand.
1: Yeah.
2: And they'll be adorned in very elegant jewellery from Moss and Lupin and wearing very stylish shoes from Charles and Keith. And all these brands are being sponsored and gifted to them.
1: Oh,
2: yes.
1: That's lovely.
2: Yeah.
1: And so, tickets per person is $200?
2: $100. And I am glad to say that we've sold out.
1: Oh, that's fantastic.
2: Yes. But people can still donate, you know, on Give.Asia. Our donation platform is still open. Our target is 250,000, so we're aiming for that. So please donate. And thank you everyone who has actually bought the tickets. We're very, very, very grateful.
1: It always sells out in advance, so maybe the next time you can have it in a bigger venue.
2: If I can find one.
1: If you can find one.
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1: Yeah, yes. 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And if you know of someone who can give them an even bigger venue next year, why don't you contact them through that website or their socials too? 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I'm Melanie Olivero for CNA 938.
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1: Hello and welcome back from the weekend, everyone. I'm Vaishali Prabhakaran. Now, great to have your company on Singapore Today. Here's what's lined up this hour. A peace plan aimed at ending the Gaza conflict that we'll be looking into, and fresh political headwinds for Malaysia's Prime Minister. So we unpack all of that on Global Watch. And later in the hour, we'll also be looking at a Mercedes EV that recently caught fire in Woodlands, marking the latest EV-related fire in Singapore. Now, as more electric vehicles take to our roads, it's timely that we ask what, when, where, and how of these EV-related fires. So do stay with us. This is Singapore Today on CNA 938. But first, here's the news. Good evening. Transport Minister Jeffrey Siow says Singapore must prepare workers for more frequent job changes through continuous retraining. Speaking at a dialogue organised by the Singapore Institute of International Affairs, Mr. Siow said unlike previous generations, younger Singaporeans are unlikely to spend most of their careers with a single employer. He said the government's focus must shift from preparing people before they enter the workforce to helping them reskill throughout their working lives. Mr. Siow also added that workers will need to adapt more often by learning new skills while employed or between jobs. He also said Singapore's aging population and low birth rate mean the country must invest more heavily in developing every worker. Mr. Siow said strengthening initiatives like Skills Future will help Singapore build a more skilled and adaptable workforce for the future. Prime Minister Lawrence Wong's National Day message will be broadcast on the 8th of August. The English broadcast will air first on CNA and CNA 938 at 6:45 p.m. Deputy Prime Minister Gan Kim Yong will deliver the message in Mandarin, while Acting Minister in Charge of Muslim Affairs Zaki Mohammed will deliver it in Malay. Minister of State for Culture, Community and Youth and Manpower Dinesh Vasudas will deliver the message in Tamil. The Mandarin version will air at 7 p.m. on Channel 8 and Capital 958. The Malay broadcast will air on Surya at 8:30 p.m, followed by the Tamil version on Vasantham and Oli 96.8 at 9 p.m. All four languages will also be available on the Prime Minister's office website and YouTube channel after their first broadcasts. A 90-year-old man accused of killing his wife could become the first person dealt with under Singapore's revised laws for offenders of unsound mind. The court heard that Radawi Morsuddin is suffering from dementia and delirium. His health conditions have since worsened and he is now bedbound. Prosecutors said he fatally attacked his 74-year-old wife in their home in June 2024. She was found to have died of sharp force injuries, and an autopsy showed an extensively fractured skull and fractures in her neck and spine. Radawi has been found unfit to plead and incapable of making his defense. The prosecution is seeking a notional jail term of 5 years, while the defense argues for 2 to 3 years because of his worsening health. The High Court will also deliver its decision next Thursday. In world news, Indonesian rescuers are searching for dozens of missing people after a ferry caught fire in the Java Sea early yesterday. At least 5 have died. Rescuers say they've managed to pull 227 to safety. CNA's Po Kok Eng has more.
12: The vessel, which was carrying more than 250 passengers and crew, caught fire off Madura Island, northeast of Java, early yesterday. Authorities say it was traveling from Surabaya to Makassar in South Sulawesi when the captain reported a fire between 6 and 7 a.m. local time. Officials say the ferry was almost entirely engulfed in flames when first responders arrived. Those on board were seen gathering on a bridge and at the bow as they awaited rescue. Others jumped into the sea and were picked up by nearby vessels. A large-scale operation is now underway to find those missing. At least 39 people remain unaccounted for. Nearby commercial vessels and the Navy have been roped in. Several large ships are bringing hundreds of survivors returning to Surabaya's Tanjung Perak port early this morning. But for many families, the wait for news continues. Attention has also turned to what caused the tragedy. So far, no word on what sparked the blaze. Authorities say they've launched a probe into the incident.
1: CNA's Chandni Batmani has the latest on the search and rescue operation.
13: This is an active story, and given the conditions on location, the situation is very much dynamic. So we could see those final numbers and the final tally fluctuating as well as the final number of victims and survivors. And as of local time Sunday night, over 230 passengers were evacuated, with five people of those reported as dead. The victims arrived at Surabaya port early Monday morning, and officials said that they were potentially being brought in by four boats. A joint task force awaiting the arrival of those survivors and victims, and the Suvarnabhumi provincial government has already alerted ambulance units at the port as an anticipatory measure, and the local government also coordinating with port authorities, their security officers and disaster management teams to ensure the evacuation process and health services run optimally. Now, separately, search and rescue are still sweeping the waters on location along with some merchant ships.
1: Australia has warned of a potential wider spread of the H5N1 bird flu after confirming its first mass mortality episode among seabirds linked to the virus. Nearly 50 seabirds were found dead off the coast south of Adelaide. Helicopter surveillance also spotted dozens of sick birds, with tests confirming they were infected with H5N1. Julie Collins is Australian Agriculture Minister.
14: Whilst this is the first confirmed case of a mass mortality, and obviously a very concerning development, it is not unexpected and is certainly what we have seen overseas with this type of incursion of the H5. Sadly, we do know that once the H5 bird flu is spreading in wildlife and the natural environment, it is not possible to avoid significant losses, which is what we're starting to see now.
1: The Agriculture Minister says there is no evidence that the virus has spread to Australian farms. Many of the farms have locked down to safeguard poultry flocks since H5N1 was first detected in June. The virus has killed hundreds of millions of birds and mammals in recent years, causing billions of dollars in losses to the poultry industry. H5N1 can infect humans who come into contact with infected animals, but the number of cases worldwide is small, and officials say the risks to human is low. Myanmar's Aung San Suu Kyi has met with the nation's International Committee of the Red Cross representative. The meeting is the first publicized meeting between the detained ex-democratic leader and a foreign official since she was ousted in a 2021 military coup. The president's office said the talks took place in the morning at the capital city. It also comes amid concerns of the health of the 81-year-old Nobel Peace Prize winner, who has been in detention since the coup. CNA's Leong Wai Kit reports from Hanoi. He has more on how this latest development fits into the larger picture of Myanmar's government's plans and the eventual release of Aung San Suu Kyi.
15: Yeah, that's the eventual goal. And I must point out that this release is quite timely, because this is days before Myanmar leader Min Aung Hlaing plans to make a trip to Thailand. Now, we know Thailand has played a very significant role in bridging the gap between Myanmar and ASEAN. And Thai Foreign Minister Siyasak Phengetkai had also recently raised the name of Aung San Suu Kyi as a possible benchmark to mark the progress of the Myanmar military. He suggested that access to Aung San Suu Kyi could be seen as progress. And during previous media briefings, Mr. Sihasak had also reminded journalists that when he was in Myanmar, he had met Min Aung Hlaing, and he had recounted what Min Aung Hlaing told him back then. He said, something positive is going to happen to Aung San Suu Kyi. And then weeks later, the news of Aung San Suu Kyi being transferred from prison to house arrest was released. So Mr. Sihasak had pointed out these developments, and if you take a step back and see how Thailand is laying this out, it appears that Thailand is slowly priming the way for Myanmar to have a bit of leeway to release Aung San Suu Kyi.
1: And that's the news headlines anytime on CNA 938 and CNA.asia.
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16: Now, bringing your traffic updates. Now, there's an accident on the BKE towards Woodlands after Mandai Road, an accident on the AYE towards Tuas after Tuas West Road. Please do avoid Lane 3. And also do keep a lookout for vehicle breakdowns on one on the SLE towards CTE after TPE, and another vehicle breakdown on the PRE towards Changi after KPE. And also heavy traffic on the BKE towards Woodlands at SLE exit, and on the CTE towards SLE between Ang Mo Kio Avenue 3 and Ang Mo Kio Avenue 1. And also do keep a lookout for a blackout of traffic lights at Woodlands Avenue 6 and Woodlands Drive 65. So heading towards these areas, do expect some delays and drive safe.
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16: Now, for today's weather, we're looking at partly cloudy with temperatures ranging between 25 to 35 degrees Celsius.
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10: It's a Singapore Today top story with Daniel Martin.
29: Thank you for joining me. It's Global Watch. Let's kick off your week with a look at some of the biggest global headlines, some of which are actually spilling into today. For example, the Gaza peace plan. Will it be happening? In a post on Truth Social, US President Trump seemed to indicate that it would begin talks Monday afternoon, and that's Middle Eastern or US time, actually. So we'll check in as to whether or not these will potentially go ahead. And also in Malaysia, Prime Minister Anwar Ibrahim's Pakatan Harapan coalition suffers a setback in the Negeri Sembilan elections. What could this mean for the country's political landscape ahead? It's all happening on this edition of CNA 938's Global Watch. I'm Daniel Martin. My guest on Global Watch, Mamidajit Singh, who is founder and managing director, Terra Corporate Affairs. Ma, let's talk about the Gaza peace plan and whether it will happen. As I said, it might be happening real time as well. Whether or not the talks will happen is the question, because the latest reports showing that US President Trump indicating it may take place Monday afternoon, US time. How vital would this Gaza peace plan be if it is a genuine breakthrough?
30: Hi, Daniel. Well, I think it's potentially significant because what we're seeing for the first time is that the proposal connects the four issues that have repeatedly blocked one another, which is Hamas's weapons, the Israeli withdrawal, the post-war Palestinian governance, and also reconstruction. So this is definitely a breakthrough in framework, but I have to caution that this is not yet implementation.
29: Yeah.
30: So every major step depends on verification and reciprocal action. So any one breach or disagreement over sequencing could stall the entire process.
29: I'll talk more about the Hamas breakdown in a moment, but first, curious about that US-Iran peace talks and whether they're happening, because a Reuters report from an hour ago saying that Iran says no talks happening with the US. They're not currently holding any talks with the US. They're in fact in discussions with Oman over some kind of temporary safe route through the Strait of Hormuz. And that was from the Iranian Foreign Ministry spokesperson, Ismail Baghe. So it's interesting to see, like, the dialogue and the clarity is very odd. And I wonder the kind of impact this is having as well, because yes, there's the Gaza peace plan. Yes, there's the Hamas aspect. And we're going to talk about that in a moment. But US saying there's peace talks happening with Iran, Iran saying there's no peace talks happening in the US. Is this the normal route that you've seen before when it comes to peace talks happening between parties?
30: Not with other parties, but I think with regard to this particular conflict, we've, you know, seen aspects of this happen before. So I'm not surprised. You know, usually we've seen one side claiming advancement over the other, you know, and it's happened a few times already over this last year, more than a year now. So we were just wondering, you know, where the truth really lies on this spectrum. It could well be that, you know, the U.S. Is also upping the rhetoric for Iran to actually, you know, have more international and domestic pressure to come to the table. That's likely as well. Or it could well be that Iran wants to underplay it as well for their own domestic constituents, so as to just show greater sign of power back home as well. Yeah. That's another possibility.
29: Yeah. Yeah, absolutely. Let's talk about Hamas agreeing in principle to disarm. Given Hamas's history, is this going to be realistically a step forward, and the role that its weapons will be playing in its influence that it continues to have? What is the likelihood of this happening here?
30: Well, it is possible that they could disarm, but we should be very precise, because you know, Hamas has accepted a phased process to decommission and store heavy weapons. So it is not an immediate public surrender of every weapon. So the devil is in the details in that regard. And arms, as you say, have been very central to Hamas's identity, influence, and even claim to resistance for what? Nearly four decades now. So it'll want this armament tied firmly to any Israeli withdrawal and also a credible Palestinian political future. So again, you know, these details and any this armament you know, process is still very much unclear as how that might unfold and at what pace. The challenge is also very organizational. So, you know, even if the leadership agrees to disarm, whether every aspect of the Hamas you know, organization and grouping follow suit at the same pace is another matter altogether. So ensuring compliance across the different armed cells and factions will not be easy.
29: No, it won't. And it just must be clear, even though things are still being roadmapped out, the one thing that has been made clear is that the weapons will not be surrendered to Israel. That has been core to that discussion as well. And on paper, this means what? Dissolving the civil government and handing over administrative power. That's the key aspect that will still continue to go ahead, yeah?
30: Yeah, exactly. That seems to be the likely scenario.
29: Okay, let's talk about Israel welcoming parts of the plan, but still remaining skeptical as well, because they've got big concerns that seemingly are unaddressed with this agreement. Do you see Israel's concerns as justified here?
30: Well, I think, you know, the way I look at it, Israel's main central concern is sequencing. So it fears that if it withdraws first, would that allow Hamas to rebuild, recruit, and restore its infrastructure? While Hamas fears that disarming first would leave Gaza exposed without any guarantee of a complete Israeli withdrawal. So clearly there's a trust deficit here that's the underlying issue. So Israel also objects to, you know, merely storing rather than destroying the weapons, as you said earlier, right? You know, Hamas will not want to give them the weapons. So question is, where are those weapons going to start? Who's supervising and governing that, right? And also the involvement, Israel also questions the involvement of Qatar and Turkey in verification of this process and wants continued freedom to act against perceived threats. So it doesn't want to tie its hands down against any perceived threats in the future. And, you know, I think post October 7, I think some of those security concerns are understandable, even if maybe sometimes disproportionate. So I think Israel's demands for complete disarmament before offering any meaningful withdrawal can be understood. But I don't see how that can be reached. So the plan may be impossible to begin with before it even hits into more detailed phases.
29: And to your point about who oversees and the framework, I mean, this is all happening under a Board of Peace framework. The world doesn't even know what the Board of Peace is yet. Does it have a legal entity? Does it have legal justification? Does it have a mission statement even? Do you know what I mean? Like, is it even an entity? And on top of that, you said, the transference of the weapons would happen through an escrow situation. It would be under the oversight of this new Palestinian administration, NCAG, as well as this instant international stabilization force. Israel also does not trust that. So that is potentially a stumbling block, but it does seem like the plans may be going ahead. But even as we're discussing this, fighting civilian casualties continue. If there's, this ongoing violence is surely to undermine any kind of move towards demilitarization, isn't it?
30: Yeah, I mean, essentially, hopefully the aim here. But, the other point, this seems so much like a poker game, right? I mean, no one wants to reveal all their cards, right? And, everyone's waiting to call each other out. So it's so difficult to predict at this stage. I think what's also important is to see whether, how the ongoing violence, will continue or will cease, and how that might undermine any confidence before when the process begins. Because I already spoke about trust deficit, and that trust could be further damaged if the violence continues to undermine any processes.
29: This is Global Watch on Singapore Today. My guest is founder and managing director at Terra Corporate Affairs, Malminderjit Singh. We're talking about the elections across the causeway, Pakatan Harapan's defeat in Negeri Sembilan. It was more of a local setback or a sign of broader shifts in Malaysian politics? Quite the resounding victory and numbers that we're seeing out of the Pakatan, or rather out of the Negeri Sembilan elections. Mal, what do you think about this shift, if any?
30: Well, it's really interesting. There were important local factors, definitely, especially the unusual state-level alignment between BN, Barisan and PN. But this result also sits within a longer political trend that began at G15 in 2022 and consolidated the 2023 state elections, which is that many Malay Muslim voters, especially younger voters, have moved away from both PH and the traditional BN establishment towards PAS and PN. Negeri Sembilan was previously seen as comparatively resistant to that green wave. So PH's fall from 17 seats to 11 this time round suggests that the current, the current has spread beyond PAS's traditional northern and east coast strongholds. But I also, just caution not to describe this simply as Malaysia becoming more religious or more Islamic. I think it's a lot more nuanced than that. The green wave combines, it does combine Islamic identity and Malay anxieties, but also, includes other concerns and issues over, especially like anger over corruption, distrust of political elites, social media mobilization, and economic insecurity. So in this election, some of that sentiment was also channeled through a broader BN and Perikatan PN vehicle. So that result is as much about an anti-PH consolidation as pure Islamization.
29: That's a good way to describe it. Interesting. There is Bersatu becoming politically irrelevant, essentially?
30: I think we are seeing more of that happening, and I think there's a greater political ideology, and also the different parties have to come up more to define what their political identity and ideology is as well.
29: Personally, how damaging do you think this loss is for Prime Minister Anwar Ibrahim?
30: I think quite damaging, to be honest, because Negeri Sembilan was not expected to be the easiest place for the opposition to wrestle away and overturn PH. Especially the defeats of people like Anthony Loke and the caretaker chief minister, Aminuddin Harun, gives the result a lot of national symbolism as well, and makes it harder to dismiss as just an isolated local reversal. PH lost the state despite Malaysia recording respectable growth and strong investment numbers in recent times, which suggests then that there's a bigger game at play, which is that Mr. Anwar's economic and reform narrative is not translating uniformly into political loyalty or even political mileage. And then there's also a deeper Malay political problem, which is that Mr. Anwar governs through a multiracial, reform-oriented coalition. But both PAS and PN have been effective at portraying themselves as clearer defenders of Malay nationalism or Malay-Muslim identity and moral order. So unless Mr. Anwar can speak convincingly to those concerns without abandoning Pakatan's pluralist base, I think he risks being squeezed from both directions.
29: Yeah, and beyond the identity politics of this, I mean, yes, you mentioned the Anthony Loke situation, but there was also there's a bit of politicization of royalty happening, so to speak, because of what we saw with the trying to oust of the Yang Di Pertuan Besar of Negeri Sembilan, Tuanku Muhriz as well. Royalty becoming increasingly involved in politics as well was something of a trend that I saw this time around. Do you think it's a small part, though?
30: No, I think this is going to be a lot more. I mean, we saw that. I think we shouldn't also discount that royalty factor in the Johor results as well. So, you know, I think we'll see a lot more of that happening. I think we have seen that in the last 4 or 5 years in Malaysian politics as well, where royalty has, you know, taken up a much more pronounced and prominent role, which wasn't the case, in the last few decades. So I think we will see that power struggle, being played out a bit more, both at the state, but also at the federal level.
29: So looking at, you know, some of the big political identities that have taken the big hits, Anthony Loke, of course, losing his state seat, the big impact it'll have on Prime Minister Anwar Ibrahim personally and politically as well. There was a time that Southeast Asian politics, in particular Singapore and Malaysia, was described based on men of prowess, this concept of the individuals, the father figure that would really guide and strengthen political resolve of each society. So we saw that with Lee Kuan Yew, we saw that with Mahathir as well. Is that politics of identity in terms of the men of prowess weakening as a more broad-based, maybe more party-focused approach becomes necessary?
30: Yeah, I wouldn't say that it's symptomatic of the entire region or certainly of Singapore as well. But I think in this case, in Malaysia in particular, what we are seeing is that a strong national profile cannot fully protect a candidate from a broader electoral swing. So, you know, yes, Anthony Loke's defeat was narrow, so it should not be read as a wholesale rejection of him as a person. But it does demonstrate that voters were judging the coalition or the economic conditions and the wider political direction and strategy rather than only the individual candidate. But I think it also goes back to this point, and I keep talking about this point, but it suggests that PH's traditional strength amongst non-Malay and urban voters cannot simply be taken for granted. So while prominent leaders may struggle to overcome lower turnout, voter fatigue or consolidated opposition, I think personalities can strengthen a party brand, but they cannot substitute for grassroots organization, right? And I think the other point, you know, that's coming up strongly now is what does this mean for DAP? You know, three strikes in a row. Where does DAP stand? And where does DAP stand on its own as a party and also in this, coalition government?
29: My thanks to Mamindajit Singh, founder and managing director at Terra Corporate Affairs, for joining me on this edition of CNA 938's Global Watch on Singapore Today. I'm Daniel Martin.
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29: Time for your latest news here on Singapore Today. Good evening. Parliament is set to discuss proposed housing plans in Gillman Barracks and Maju Forest tomorrow. It will also debate the GovTech layoffs, with more than 20 questions filed by members of Parliament on the two issues. The Housing and Development Board had planned new homes after environmental and heritage studies with forest clearance proposed at both Gillman and Maju. MPs will question alternative sites, conservation recommendations, resident engagement, and environmental assessments for the developments. Other questions will examine GovTech's 93 retrenchments, planned workforce changes, and support for affected officers elsewhere. The Workers' Party will table a motion outlining its vision for a more equal and inclusive future economy. Transport Minister Jeffrey Siow says Singapore must prepare workers for more frequent job changes through continuous retraining. Speaking at a dialogue organised by the Singapore Institute of International Affairs, Mr. Siow said unlike previous generations, younger Singaporeans are unlikely to spend most of their careers with a single employer. He said the government's focus must shift from preparing people before they enter the workforce to helping them reskill throughout their working lives. Mr. Siow added that workers will need to adapt more often by learning new skills while employed or between jobs. He also said Singapore's aging population and low birth rate mean the country must invest more heavily in developing every worker. Mr. Siow said strengthening initiatives such as Skills Future will help Singapore build a more skilled and adaptable workforce for the future. Well, Myanmar's military-backed government has reported a meeting between Aung San Suu Kyi and a representative from the International Committee of the Red Cross. The administration says it took place this morning local time. The announcement comes amid worries about Ms. Aung San Suu Kyi's health. The former leader has been in detention since a military coup in February 2021. We've got CNA's senior correspondent Leong Wai Kit with more on the meeting.
8: Well, the latest is that the ICRC has yet to publicly confirm that this meeting did take place. I've reached out to the ICRC for a response. It has yet to reply me. But sources tell me that the ICRC did send an email to certain circles confirming that the meeting did take place between ICRC and Aung San Suu Kyi. Remember, these photos were released around 8 in the morning, Myanmar time. But there is still a lot of skepticism surrounding this. I've reached out to various contacts and waiting to hear back from them, including the ASEAN chair, including the NUG, as well as this group called the SECM, which is an international human rights organization formed by UN officials who specialize in Myanmar. One of them is still skeptical, saying that there is no proof of life even with these photos. Another said that if this were true, this is a small but positive step, and at least it shows that Aung San Suu Kyi is alive, because remember, there's a lot of concern about whether or not she is alive. One tweet stood out for me. The Thai Foreign Minister Sihasak Phuketkel had told the Straits Times that this is seen as a progress.
29: That's your latest news updates right here on Singapore Today. I'm Daniel Martin for Singapore Today on CNA 938. It's Asia Business. Welcome aboard, everybody, on this Monday, August 3rd, the start of the trading week. Across Asian stocks, fairly mixed, and we did see that tumble on South Korean's Kospi as well. More on how Asian markets have performed coming up when I speak to my Asia Business analysts who'll be joining me on this Monday edition as we walk through those numbers. Thilan Wickremasinghe from Maybank Securities Singapore coming up in a moment. But first up, let's bring you the latest when it comes to your market numbers. Here's your markets update. Looking to the Asian markets, Japan's Nikkei 225 closed 0.9% lower after Tokyo and Washington conducted rare coordinated yen buying intervention to actually halt the yen's slide to fresh 40-year lows. Looking to South Korea's Kospi, it was down by 5.1%. Sharp losses in chip makers outweighing support from strong export data there. Looking to Greater China, the Shanghai Composite fell 0.6%, but Hong Kong's Hang Seng managed to edge up 0.5%. Singapore's SDI closed 0.5% lower to 5,601 points. Looking to Keppel, it was among the day's top decliners, down some 2.3% to $11.21. Telco Singtel, that dropped 0.9% to $4.40. Singapore Exchange was 1.1% in the red to $24.20. Ground handling and in-flight catering service provider SATS advanced 1.7% to land at $4.81.
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29: A fairly mixed start to the week for Asian markets. Let's find out as I'm joined by Thilan Wickremasinghe, who's head of research, Maybank Securities Singapore. Thilan, welcome back. Let's talk about Asian market performances and whether or not they were dragged down by the South Korean tumble for the Kospi, tumbling over 5%, another wave of selling in AI-linked tech shares there, seemingly overshadowing Middle East developments. What's it looking like across the board for you?
3: Yeah, so I mean, despite the positive signals from the Middle East, Asian markets have been largely in the red today. Apart from the Kospi, Japan's benchmark Nikkei 225 is down nearly 1%, and China's CSI 300 is also a percentage point lower. Taiwan bucked the trend a little bit with TAIEX rising 0.6%, and India's Nifty 50 was 0.8% higher. Now, here in Southeast Asia, we saw the STI give up nearly 0.5 percentage point, while the KLCI was also down 0.15%.
29: Let's zoom in on the South Korean situation as well a little bit. Factory activity there has grown at a stronger pace in July on that export demand jump. The PMI is standing at 53.1, up from 52.1 in June. Is the momentum stabilizing? Is it being sustained? What is this doing to the Kospi as well?
3: Well, it's a genuinely constructive signal. Manufacturing has expanded for 8 straight months, while export orders grew at their fastest pace since April 2021, led by semiconductors and automobiles. July exports were up about 63%, with semiconductor shipments up about 180% and computer exports surging about 404% as global AI investment remains strong. This should provide a firmer earnings flow for the Kospi, particularly for the heavyweight chip makers and industrial exporters. But better factory data alone will not remove the volatility. The recent sell-off was intensified by leveraged products and forced deleveraging. So market stability also depends on those technical pressures easing and foreign buying continuing and coming back. The key risk is that growth remains highly concentrated in the chips and AI spending, competition from China, very demanding earnings expectations, and tighter domestic monetary conditions mean the Kospi can stabilize, but the recovery is still going to be pretty choppy.
29: Let's swing through some of those key East Asian markets then. We know Japan's manufacturing output expanded in July. That's the fastest pace in over 12 years. And we saw improvements in sub-indexes as well. What's that doing to shake up sentiment in Japanese markets?
3: Now, it's encouraging news, but it has not been the main market driver. Factory output grew at its fastest pace since February 2014, while new export orders recorded their strongest increase in about 5 years, supported again by semiconductors and AI-related demand. The immediate equity market reaction has actually been fairly muted. The Nikkei fell, as I said, about 1%. with automotive and electronics exporters under pressure as the yen strengthened sharply following the coordinated currency intervention between Japan and the US. Now, this creates a two-sided story. Stronger manufacturing improves the earnings outlook for chip equipment, automation, industrial companies, but a firmer yen reduces the overseas profits of Japan's largest exporters when translated back into yen. And the data also reinforces expectations that the central bank may raise rates again. Short-term government bond yields have reached levels not seen since 1995, which could weigh on highly valued growth stocks. So sentiment is improving beneath the surface, but still pretty selective.
29: But that coordinated effect, effort rather, for yen buying, I mean, that this can't be sustained long-term. This is a one-off situation. Can it keep happening?
3: I think that it's definitely not long-term, but I think it can happen a few more times. I think there is interest from the U.S. as well for a stronger yen. So you may see a few more interventions.
29: Looking next to China, where manufacturing broadened its slowest pace, though, in 4 months in July. The rating dog China General Manufacturing PMI is down to 50.9. Any pickup that you're seeing in the next few months at least?
3: Yeah, I mean, the rating dog PMI, formerly known as the Kaixing PMI, is a long-running series, and this is the unofficial counterpart to the government's official series. I mean, it's tilted more towards the private companies and export-oriented companies versus the government's official PMI, which is more heavily weighted towards the state-owned firms. Now, the key thing is both of those PMIs actually dropped in July. The official series fell into contraction, which is worrying, and Rating Dog's manufacturing PMI slipped to around 51.7 in June to 50.9 in July. It's above 50, so it's still expansion. What's driving the decline is slower growth in new orders as well as falling input prices. The slowdown in orders means that China's export engine is still booming, but domestic demand is the weak link that is dragging the economy. The latest meeting of China's Politburo, the highest ranking decision making body, gave no sign of any fresh economic stimulus to lift consumption or investment. In the next few quarters, we're probably looking at hot exports and a cooling domestic engine.
29: Looking at some key Southeast Asian markets next, Vietnam's posted a trade deficit of some $3.59 billion in July, and that is wider than June's gap. Consumer prices, though, rose 4.45% from a year earlier. More trader caution in the future for Vietnamese markets, you think?
3: I think so. I think it'll encourage some caution, but it is not yet clear that it's a sell signal. The July trade deficit widened, taking the year-to-date gap to above 20 million US, 20 billion US dollars rather, and increasing pressure on the dong and foreign exchange reserves. The inflation picture is less alarming than the headline suggests. Consumer prices rose year on year, but was broadly in line with the government's full year ceiling. Importantly, this is partly a growth-driven deficit. Exports still increased 25%, while imports rose faster because of higher fuel costs and strong demand for production inputs. Industrial output and retail sales also grew by around 14.5%, suggesting domestic momentum is pretty healthy. So traders are likely to become more selective rather than broadly defensive.
29: Indonesia has been doing as much as possible to try and change investor sentiment. And now we see that the annual inflation rate has slowed to 2.88% in July from 3.34% in June. Are we going to see more measures taken by the central bank to keep inflation within that target band of, you know, 1.5 to 3.5?
3: Yeah, I mean, the July numbers gives the central bank some breathing room. Inflation has fallen to be comfortably inside that 1.5 to 3.5% band, while underlying inflation remains fairly stable. So another immediate rate increase is unlikely to be driven by inflation alone. The policy rate is already 5.75% after the 100 basis point tightening back in May, and the base case is for rates to remain unchanged through the rest of this year. The central bank may instead favor more targeted measures. It has already reduced foreign exchange hedging costs and introduced incentives to attract overseas capital without raising domestic borrowing costs further. The real trigger for further tightening would probably be the rupiah rather than current inflation. A renewed currency weakness, higher oil prices, or El Nino-driven food inflation could still force another hike, even with the headline inflation presently under control.
29: Let's head back home right now. A look at Singapore shares closing lower, the STI down 0.3% to 5,612 points. Winners, losers, and most traded stock for the day.
3: Yeah, so STI, we saw 21 losers today and 9 winners. One of the biggest strong and strongest upswings was actually Seatrium, rising 3.7%, who has seen their operational turnaround gather pace, especially after they announced results. SATS was also 1.2% higher on positive sentiment from the Middle East calming down, and that's flowing through there. Notable losers today were property and REIT names. Hong Kong Land was down 3.5%. Keppel DC REIT was down 1.8%, mostly on expectation that, you know, Fed rate cuts are unlikely to happen this year. We also saw UOB and OCBC giving up around 1% each on likely profit taking ahead of their results later this week.
29: Thank you to my guest on Asia Business, Thilan Wickramasinghe, as Head of Research, Maybank Securities, Singapore. This is Asia Business. For the latest on the markets and economies across Asia, I'm Daniel Martin. Next, we've got another edition of a Singapore Today top story. In particular, did you know that there have been at least 10 published reports of EV-related fires in Singapore since 2021. In case you thought, like, you know, these things only happening in other markets, in other parts of Singapore, guess what? 10, at least 10 that we've been able to find since 2021. More on that in a moment, but first up, to the roads. I'm getting details of an accident on the PIE to Changi after Jalan Bahar. Avoid lanes 2 and 3. A vehicle breakdown on the PIE to Tuas after Clementi Avenue 6, and also on the AYE to Tuas, there's a breakdown just after Clementi Avenue 6. Might be the same area, actually. Looking to AYE to MCE, there's heavy traffic at Jurong Town Hall Road exit, and KPE Tunnel towards the TPE, it is heavy between the PIE and the ECP.
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29: Recently, video circulating, and you can see on the CNA.Asia Reels page as well, of a Mercedes-Benz EV catching fire near the entrance of an HDB car park around Vista Point in Woodlands. So we are also taking a look at the fact that this was actually not the first. It's the latest, actually. We've seen EV-related fires being reported in Singapore. So I asked my team of producers to look through published reports for the last several years, and we've been able to find published reports either in the press or SCDF fire ratings or ambulance calls that the number is around at least 10. There have been at least 10 published reports that the Singapore Today team has been able to find of EV-related fires in Singapore since 2021. As of mid-2026, let's bear in mind that the uptick of EV cars is there. The momentum is huge. There are over 62,650 electric cars on our roads, forming about a tenth of the 655,000 cars here. Also, some of the latest stats show that, well, first of all, like, we had for over 11 months a prominent Chinese EV maker being the number one seller of cars in Singapore. And I believe that the current stats show that it's about 1 in 4 cars being sold in Singapore are now EV. So is this part and parcel of the EV world, that risk is always there, and that as the absolute number of EV cars increases in Singapore, that unfortunately we're going to see an increase as well in the absolute numbers of EV-related fires? Is this just part and parcel of owning it, just like when you buy a power bank? I mean, think about it. I've done the show many times on power bank-related fires, and we've seen airports step up as well, but has that stopped you from buying a power bank? Quite different, isn't it? Tyrone Lim joining me, committee representative of the Electric Vehicle Association of Singapore, or EVAS. Tyrone, hello.
11: Hi, good evening.
29: Thank you for joining me. EV-related fires. Now we've seen this latest video that's been circulating as well of the Woodland situation of the Mercedes-Benz EV. Is this, like I said, part and parcel of owning? Is this to be expected with the nature of the EV vehicle? And is that too much to accept?
11: Okay, so the EV fire in Woodlands is a very interesting topic because right now a lot of people are wondering whether or not it is a fire brought about by EV components or whether or not it was a fire which both an EV and ICE vehicle has, you know, could happen. And that is still under investigation, which is quite interesting. But going back to some of the things you said mentioned just now, there were only, just to give some stats, there were only four EV fires.

0: Cup may be over, but football action continues on MeWatch as Europe's biggest clubs return for pre-season. 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
1: As like I said, we only had 4 EV fires last year.
2: But again, one of the main reasons I'm doing this is I think most listeners or most people thought there have been 0 fires when it comes to EV related. We've been hearing about them in South Korea and China and other parts of the world. And I think the man on the street might have thought that there was 0. So that's one of the reasons we went through and found at least 10 published reports of EV related fires since 2021. And like you said, just 4 related last year compared to ICE related vehicle fires, which are over the 200s. Yeah, as you mentioned. So, yeah. And you talked about, you know, the undercarriage and the same vehicle ownership responsibilities. If there's been potential damage, particularly to the undercarriage, which is, you know, where a lot of key components are, especially for the EV battery packs, that's something that the listener and the driver should be paying attention to. But I'm curious, is the technology vastly different? Because this is new technology as well, and I drew the analogy early on of like, you know, has it stopped me from buying the power bank? I didn't mean to say that EV vehicles are power banks, lah, but the nature of it for a lot of people is like, the power bank just bursts into flames by itself with no... But no, we've spoken to experts as well, and they have talked about similar things like you. Have you been leaving it in the sun? Have you been damaging it? Has it been rattling around and hurting itself and stuff like that? So is it new preventive techniques that the driver has to learn, or can they adapt the same stuff that they knew as an ICE vehicle owner to this when it comes to looking out for potential damage? Because, you know, the batteries are being placed in different parts of the vehicle, depending on the manufacturer. There might be some new technologies or different technologies. Do we have to relearn?
1: In a sense, yes and no to that. But the bigger way for me, the easiest way for me to explain this is, an EV is different from having an ICE car. You do not have a fossil fuel underneath you, which can spontaneously ignite. But it's to back to your point just now about people expecting the number to be 0. A couple of the major incidents with EV fires last year was due to very severe accidents. And in a very severe accident, even if you're driving an EV or an ICE vehicle, a fire is something, I wouldn't say it's bound to happen, but
2: the risk is always there regardless. But is the risk greater with an EV vehicle is the question. Ceteris paribus, if it's the same high impact accident, is an EV vehicle more likely to combust rather than an ICE vehicle?
1: No. The simple answer to that is no. I have seen quite a few accidents. I've got friends who have in their EVs have had accidents which are, I would have expected a fire to happen. But no, it doesn't. It's not something which will happen as easily as an ICE vehicle.
2: There is a perception that EVs are more dangerous though, because, and this is one contributing factor, if a fire were to emerge and it's EV related, it could be more difficult to extinguish. Your thoughts on that?
1: Yes, it would definitely be a lot more difficult to extinguish. As some of, if a lot of the listeners, I think they will Google this, is that in some fire departments around the world, even in Norway, in Europe, the fire departments would rather let the EV fires burn out on their own. Because when a lithium battery does ignite, it's very difficult to put it out. It will take a lot more time and it will take a lot more resources. So in that sense, yes. But an EV battery does not ignite immediately. So this is something when I went for a class recently about EV safety, they were talking to me about how long it takes for an EV battery to ignite. Even in a serious accident, it doesn't ignite immediately. In a Singapore sense, to make it easier, is like last year, one of the very serious accidents we had in Singapore with an EV, in which the EV actually went off the road and eventually caught fire. The battery only ignited a few minutes after the accident happened, not immediately. Mm-hmm. I think in an ICE vehicle, it would, once the fuel tank or fuel line rupture, you would have a higher chance of getting an immediate fire. So you still have the chance of getting out from your EV if

0: There is a serious accident, actually, if the chance of a fire is about to happen.
1: Research have shown that fires in electric vehicles or EVs are less likely than in internal combustion in engine vehicles. EVs pose different risks when they catch fire and therefore require different management approach. MHA and MOT are therefore studying the use of differentiated license plates for EVs, as has been done in other countries.
2: That's Law Minister and Second Minister for Home Affairs Edwin Tong from a CNA report back in February of 2026, sharing about whether EVs have different looking license plates. Could that help firefighters adopt specialized procedures if there's a fire? Like you said, yes, putting out the lithium-ion-based fire is going to be a different procedure. It's not about the similar approaches that firefighters have been using and emergency services have been using. Is this also an important parallel approach that needs to happen as the absolute numbers happen, as the uptick continues to happen towards a fully EV Singapore in future? We've got to also increase our ability to manage EV-related fires.
0: Yes, actually, I do agree with Minister on this. I think a license plate change would help because let's say an accident happens on the road and you see, you're not sure whether or not the vehicle is an EV, but just by looking at the license plate, when you call 995, you can actually just say, yes, I see a EV just got into an accident. And they will know what vehicles or what equipment to send down. So I do think that that is important. In some countries, like in China themselves, already the EVs have a different color license plate, in Europe too. And this is necessary, like I said, for the emergency services to send the right equipment down to the incident.
2: You mentioned the China experience. Something else that they've done as well with regard to, let's say, an accident was to happen, which it's interesting. So a lot of EV cars, I think it started with the Tesla, had these retracting door handles so that the side profile would be very flush, and then you touch and then the handle will open. Wow, very cool, very nice. But China announced a ban on those fully hidden or flush retractable door handles for EVs because, like you said, you've got time to get out of the vehicle. But when that, after an accident, in some cases in China, there was a fault and those door handles were not able to extract, people couldn't open the door from the outside. And that was part of the problem, so they banned it. So, I mean, that's interesting as well. I mean, some of the design elements of the EV have to be thought about, not just in terms of how cool it looks, but also in terms of the emergency aspect of things.
0: Yes, I do agree on that, but I think the public should know that not all EVs have those retractable door handles. As a matter of fact, I was asked this question a few months back at for another question and answer session, and I did some research, and there are quite a few actually ICE vehicles with the same technology of retracting door handles. So I don't think it's an EV specific issue. I think it's a design issue with which the designers would have to look at for safety. But as you brought up, it was Tesla does have the retractable door handles. But at the same time, many EVs actually on the inside of the door, there's a manual release. There is a way to manually release the door to open up the doors. But on the other hand, if this accident is serious enough, even if you have a manual door handle, or a retractable door handle, if the chassis of the vehicle has been mangled or has been has gone out of shape, it's impossible to open the door sometimes. So in these cases, even if a firefighter was on scene, he would have to break the glass.
2: But it's a good point and a remembrance as well for us to be aware of some of the aspects of your vehicle. Do you all know where your emergency release is for your doors? Do you all know where your emergency release is for the bonnet of the car, for example, if there was an engine-related fire? I mean, it's more than just that screen in the center, which so many of you are very excited by nowadays. Do remember, there are little plastic panels that you need to remove and pull something or trigger something as well. I remember I was with a friend who was an owner of a particular Continental car. And this particular model required a few number of clicks of the bonnet release to pull it open. And if you knew cars, you knew that. But this person who'd owned the car for several years had no idea. How many times do I pull it? I don't know. Somebody else does it for me. Tyrone Lim, thank you very much for joining me. Committee Representative, Electric Vehicle Association of Singapore, EVAS. This has been a Singapore Today Top Story.
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2: Should young employees be working from the office instead of home? That was one of the questions in a dialogue session that Law Minister Edwin Tong answered, and he said, yeah, it's more beneficial for them to definitely be in the office as a young employee, newly starting their careers or new to the organisation. But that might be in direct contrast to what young employees are looking for as well. Is there a mismatch that's happening? I've got a question for you. As parents and employers listening in, should young employees work from the office instead of home? More on that just ahead, but first, here's Vi with the news.
13: Good evening. Transport Minister Jeffrey Siow says Singapore must prepare workers for more frequent job changes through continuous retraining. Speaking at a dialogue organised by the Singapore Institute of International Affairs, Mr. Siow said unlike previous generations, younger Singaporeans are unlikely to spend most of their careers with a single employer. He said the government's focus must shift from preparing people before they enter the workforce to helping them reskill throughout their working lives. Mr. Siow also added that workers will need to adapt more often by learning new skills while employed or between jobs. He also said Singapore's aging population and low birth rate mean the country must invest more heavily in developing every worker. Mr. Siow also said strengthening initiatives like Skills Future will help Singapore build a more skilled and adaptable workforce for the future. Parliament is set to discuss proposed housing plans in Gillman Barracks and Maldu Forest tomorrow. It will also debate the GovTech layoffs, with more than 20 questions filed by members of Parliament on the two issues. The Housing and Development Board had planned new homes after environmental and heritage studies, with forest clearance proposed at Gillman and Maldu. MPs will also question alternative sites, conservation recommendations, resident engagement and environmental assessments for the developments. Other questions will also examine GovTech's 93 retrenchments, planned workforce changes and support for affected workers elsewhere. The Workers' Party will also table a motion outlining its vision for a more equal and inclusive future economy. Through a new Kallang app, fans watching a football match at the National Stadium could receive live updates from a basketball game taking place at the nearby OCBC Arena. They may also be able to order food and drinks during events without having to queue, take part in community activities across the precinct, book concert tickets or reserve a table at a restaurant. The initiative is part of a five-year partnership between the Kallang Group and a professional services network. The aim is to transform the Kallang precinct into a destination offering personalised visitor experiences, powered by technology and innovation, especially as it prepares to host more major events. James Walton is Sports Business Group Leader for Deloitte Asia and Southeast Asia.
12: We've got the Singapore Tennis Open coming in. We recently had the World Aquatics. And of course, we're working towards the SEA Games in 2029 and the ASEAN Para Games. So all of these provide a lot of opportunities for Singaporeans to get involved in sport, in para sport, as well as part of our inclusive society plan. And we're hoping that together we can create awareness, create engagement, and give more Singaporeans the opportunity to be part of that.
13: Prime Minister Lawrence Wong's National Day message will be broadcast on the 8th of August. The English broadcast will air first on CNA and CNA 938 at 6:45 p.m. Deputy Prime Minister Gan Kim Yong will deliver the message in Mandarin, while Acting Minister in Charge of Muslim Affairs Zaki Mohammed will deliver it in Malay. Minister of State for Culture, Community and Youth and Manpower Dinesh Vasudas will deliver the message in Tamil. The Mandarin version will air at 7 p.m. on Channel 8 and Capital 94.8. The Malay broadcast will air on Surya at 8:30 p.m., followed by the Tamil version on Vasantham and Oli 96.8 at 9 p.m. All four language versions will also be available on the Prime Minister's Office website and YouTube channel after their first broadcasts. In world news, Indonesian rescuers are searching for dozens of missing people after a ferry caught fire in the Java Sea early yesterday. At least five have died. Rescuers say they've managed to pull 227 to safety. CNA's Po Kok Ing has more.
14: The vessel, which was carrying more than 250 passengers and crew, caught fire off Madura Island, northeast of Java, early yesterday. Authorities say it was traveling from Surabaya to Makassar in South Sulawesi when the captain reported a fire between 6 and 7 a.m. local time. Officials say the ferry was almost entirely engulfed in flames when first responders arrived. Those on board were seen gathering on a bridge and at the bow as they awaited rescue. Others jumped into the sea and were picked up by nearby vessels. A large-scale operation is now underway to find those missing. At least 39 people remain unaccounted for. Nearby commercial vessels and the Navy have been roped in. Several large ships are bringing hundreds of survivors returning to Surabaya's Tanjung Perak port early this morning. But for many families, the wait for news continues. Attention has also turned to what caused the tragedy. So far, no word on what sparked the blaze. Authorities say they've launched a probe into the incident.
13: Myanmar's Aung San Suu Kyi has met with the nation's International Committee of the Red Cross representative. The meeting is the first publicized meeting between the detained ex-democratic leader and a foreign official since she was ousted in 2021 military coup. The president's office said the talks took place in the morning at the capital city. It also comes amid concerns over the health of the 81-year-old Nobel Peace Prize winner, who has been in detention since the coup. CNA's Leong Wai Kit reports from Hanoi. He has more on how this latest development fits into the larger picture of Myanmar's government's plans and the eventual release of Aung San Suu Kyi.
15: Yeah, that's the eventual goal. And I must point out that this release is quite timely because this is days before Myanmar leader Min Aung Hlaing plans to make a trip to Thailand. Now, we know Thailand has played a very significant role in bridging the gap between Myanmar and ASEAN. And Thai Foreign Minister Siasak Pengetka had also recently raised the name of Aung San Suu Kyi as a possible benchmark to mark the progress of the Myanmar military. He suggested that access to Aung San Suu Kyi could be seen as progress. And during previous media briefings, Mr. Sihasak had also reminded journalists that when he was in Myanmar, he had met Min Aung Hlaing and he had recounted what Min Aung Hlaing told him back then. He said, something positive is going to happen to Aung San Suu Kyi. And then weeks later, the news of Aung San Suu Kyi being transferred from prison to house arrest was released. So Mr. Sihasak had pointed out these developments. And if you take a step back and see how Thailand is laying this out, it appears that Thailand is slowly priming the way for Myanmar to have a bit of leeway to release Aung San Suu Kyi.
13: And that's the news. Headlines anytime on CNA 938 and CNA.Asia.
2: Talking traffic, just before Talkback comes your way, getting news of 1, 2, 3, 4 accidents have been reported since about 5 minutes before 6. So here they are. PIE to Changi, an accident after Jalan Bahar. ECP to the city, an accident after Bedok South Avenue 1. KJE to PIE, an accident after Brickland Road. And AYE to MCE, an accident after Portsdown. I'll say that again. AYE to MCE, an accident after Portsdown Avenue. Two breakdowns to warn you of as well. TPE to SLE, a breakdown after Tampines Avenue 10. And a breakdown on the PIE to Changi after Paya Lebar Road. That is traffic.
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2: Looking to your latest weather forecast, Met Services says looking at partly cloudy conditions for the rest of the day. That looks consistent across the island till at least 7:30 p.m. Temperature range, that's from a low 26 to a high 35.
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2: This is your show. Let's kick off another week of discussions on Talk Back. Hi, everybody. Let's talk. On this edition, taking a look at some of the comments that happened as part of a dialogue at the ASEAN Next Forum on 30th July. You see, that's where Law Minister Edwin Tong was asked during the dialogue about the concept of flexi work schemes and what could help young employees learn from colleagues. And the answer came in this form.
1: Nowadays, it's very fashionable to work from home. Everyone you want to hire asks you, can I work from home? And it's, of course, important to have some flexibility in your work schedules nowadays. But remember that actually working in the office and being in the company of your colleagues in the office is itself a plus, especially when you're a young employee, when you're still learning, when you're still trying to come to grips with the industry, learning from people who are your peers, who are a little bit older than you, where you can walk into someone's cubicle and ask a stupid question and nobody will laugh at you. I mean, you can't really ask a stupid question on email, right? So if I was a business owner, I would build a culture of a workplace that is open, that is very present in person, that allows people to build relations.
2: Again, that was part of a dialogue session at the ASEAN Next Forum on 30th July. And flexi work has become quite common. We're seeing Manpower Ministry stats showing 72.7% of employees offered at least one type of scheduled flexible work arrangement in 2024, which is up from 28.1% in 2008. But it's so interesting to hear the discussion, or to read the discussions that happened. This was a short that was on CNA.Asia and the YouTube page. So many different comments. Some people saying yes, some people saying no. Let's bear in mind the interesting thing about this is, depending on where you lie on the spectrum, on the one hand, I get ministers' comments. It's true. You can't ask a stupid question from email, but in person, you know, things can be misinformed or things can be misunderstood with a remote experience. And if you're just learning and joining, maybe it'll be more beneficial to have the experience. But on the same side, on the flip side rather, young persons of today entering the workforce are expecting a flexi work arrangement from day one. So is there going to be a mismatch here as well? Let's talk, because I know you, listening in, represent both employers as well as parents. So let's talk. As parents and employers, Do you think young employees should work from the office instead of home?
9: Have your say. It's Talkback with Daniel Martin. Call in 669 11938 or WhatsApp 963 11938.
2: Welcoming back Jaya Das, Managing Director for Asia Pacific at Randstad Enterprise, a global talent solutions company. It provides recruitment, workforce management, and HR solutions to businesses. Good to have you back, Jaya.
19: Hi, Daniel. Great to be with you.
2: Do you think there's a mismatch? Like some young people are expecting, no, from day one, there should be 50% work-life flexi, but many employers and parents even probably thinking, nope, you're a young employee. You should really be in the office 100%.
19: Look, I think there's definitely a mismatch between what's on offer and what people expect, particularly with the younger workforce. I think one major pivot here is it's not work-life balance when it comes to the young generation. It's life-work balance. So for them, the order is I want to be able to multitask in my day. There are a lot of things I want to be able to do. It could be something as simple as going to the gym or exercising in the flexi hours that I choose, having time for my hobbies or my other interests outside of work. And work is one of the many things I do. So having the flexibility of time or working remotely means that they get the luxury of kind of having it all, if I can put it that way. And that tends to take their priority when they first come into the workforce, expecting that if those arrangements were there and it continues from the way it was through COVID, that they could continue with some of these things that they saw happen during that period or make it possible for a longer term future. So definitely there is this expectation and there's this ask, without a doubt.
2: My worry is if we have seen more companies swing back towards 100% back in office. Although, like I said, those statistics does exist from the Ministry of Manpower, wherein there are 72.7% of employers offering at least one type of scheduled flexible work arrangement. That was in 2024. But we have seen more companies still revert back to this idea of 100% back in office. And as more young people enter the market and they see, oh, everybody's giving 100% back in office. Don't want, I'll say no. Holding up for the option that fits their requirements. Then there's also going to be a mismatch in terms of numbers of jobs on offer versus number of employed individuals. And I wonder whether this will be a problem.
19: Absolutely. I think you see two polarized ends of things. There are definitely a larger chunk of employers and workplace arrangements that offers you flexibility to work from home. So you see companies kind of fix the 4 days in the office, 1 day work from home, or 3 days in the office, 2 days work from home. And even with that flexibility, there are fixed days and fixed hours. All there is you pick any 3 or 4 days that you want to come in and then you flex accordingly or you arrange it within your department or with your own individual managers. So there seems to be a plethora of options. The ones that insist on coming back into the office 5 days a week, I think it's important to understand the intent behind what this is. Some job types or functionalities of what you do is more enhanced when you have in-person interactions and you're able to do that. But if you look at work in general, particularly in corporate environments, you have different types of work that an individual does at their desk. When it comes to focused work, things that you have to do either from reporting or concentrating, that means it's siloed work of you sitting at your desk and undertaking the task. There is a strong argument that perhaps this individual could be more productive if they were doing it remotely rather than in the office. Especially if your day goes towards, you know, taking time to travel, meeting social conventions and so on. So it's important to be, I would say, really intentional about the way you do work. And this is one of the main things that came up for Randstad when we published our work monitor and Randstad research last year, that the intentionality behind how you structure your work week and you structure your time and look at functions and divisions separately rather than taking a one-size-fits-all approach is the best way to move forward. There is no way to undo what we learned from during the COVID period, but extremities don't match. In other words, you can't say companies can thrive anymore with complete 100% remote working. There is definitely argument that it takes away some of the juice and the immersion that really drives success, collaboration, connectivity, and the soft bits that you can't measure through just statistics and work performance. Then there's the other end of the spectrum that says 5 days, a week in the office, like 5 day working week physically in the office. Makes you feel as if you've gone back to a pre-learning stage that you did not make use of what you learned through COVID to actually drive productivity, engagement, long-term sustainability for people and what it means for them to not have burnout and manage their work and their lives. But I think the important part is to understand that work requires immersion, or rather success requires immersion. You can function at work without needing to do that and be okay. But the minute you need to kind of succeed, immersion is absolutely necessary.
2: Fascinating point. Immersion is necessary. My guest, Jai Das, Managing Director for Asia Pacific at Randstad Enterprise. And we're going to take some of your comments and questions coming in right now across WhatsApp. One of my listeners says, hello, thank you, by the way, for your WhatsApps that have come through. I'm going to pick these two because they show both sides of the fence and it's very interesting. One of my listeners WhatsApping in and saying, I'm one of the recruiting managers. And yes, young people who are frequently in the office have gained more respect and they have learned quicker and faster. They've learned more and they've been promoted faster as well. Thank you to my listener who sent that across. Another person WhatsApping in. Hello, Tony. Tony says, if their work is able to be done from work from home for more than 50% of the hours, what stops employers from bringing that job overseas totally? Maybe they should apply for remote work from overseas instead. The danger and the threat maybe to local employment if you expose yourself too much to the concept of work from home. That's interesting as well. So our earlier WhatsApp from the recruiting manager talking about the gains and the values that can be existing from full immersion. Another listener saying, if it's too easily done work from home, why can't it just go overseas? Is that a threat as well, potentially? Jaya, in your opinion?
19: Absolutely. I think one thing you have to realize that if you can't see this person and you can't sense this person, this person is nothing more than a mail inbox, yeah, or a chat room environment chat.
2: Or an AI chatbot or a Gen AI.
19: Yeah, exactly. So if you think of it that way, you take all the soft elements out of it, it becomes an inbox of dumping ground of work. So all you're doing is sending a piece of work and that piece of work is getting processed and coming back out. All of the components that you get of what you call human value from the interaction, the connectivity, the collaboration, the back and forth, the dialogue, the soft skills, the influencing of decision-making, dealing with the complexity of problems that need solving, those things are not done through emails and chat messages. They are done through face-to-face interactions with people. Now, if you think about what you feel like when you kind of do a Zoom or a Teams or a Google Meets, and it happens to me when I'm working remotely, Your memory and your ability to store that information and how you interact is entirely different because no matter what you say, an online call is perfunctory. You are going through the motions without fully being engaged. Even your memory senses dull after a while, one meeting merges into the other. But when you are in person, if that interaction is accompanied by some sort of human sense, a feeling, a connectivity to another person, that interaction stays in your memory, good and bad.
2: Yes.
19: And the way in which you're able to influence, build relationships, further along things and progress in general is significantly different. Even if it's not for a promotion or growth, it is basically brand building that you're taking with you. That cannot be done remotely.
2: As parents and employers listening in, my question to you, should young employees work from home, or rather, should young employees work from the office more instead of home? Jai Das from Randstad Enterprise joining me. And building on that point that Tony WhatsApped across with, and building on what we just discussed as well, this idea of, you know, if you just become that AI dumping chatbot, perfunctionary response system of the online faceless employee, are you also risking your own stability in terms of employment?
20: The rise in retrenchments is definitely something to watch, but I wouldn't jump to the conclusion that it's a sign of a sharp downturn in the Singapore economy. What it does tell us is that businesses are definitely becoming more cautious given the challenging external environment. Companies are dealing with slower global demand. We've talked about trade uncertainty, even coming all the back last year from the tariffs. And of course, the ongoing efforts to restructure and improve productivity, that's a big thing in Singapore. And the silver lining is that Singapore's labour market is still relatively resilient. Unemployment remains low by historical standards. Rather than signalling darker skies, I'd describe it as a reminder that the economy is entering a more challenging phase, I would say, but not typically associated with a recession.
2: That was from a discussion I had last week with economist Lee Suan from UOB. We were discussing the just released retrenchment figures. A more challenging labour market was being represented by these numbers, as you heard Suan describe, because yes, while retrenchment figures were up, the unemployment figures were low. So what is this bear in, what does this bear down on in terms of for our younger employees to bear in mind, Jaya, which is it is a much more challenging economy, employment market, particularly in this current and next year at least?
19: I think you face two situations economically at this point, Daniel. One is the fact that the labor market continues to kind of be, in a cautionary approach given economic instability and political instability continues. Nobody's able to, at this point towards a rosy future going into next year, or at least for the second half of this year. So with this cautionary approach, companies are forced to kind of think about their workforce, their productivity, cut costs wherever they can, streamline their labor. That's definitely there from a cost and pressure perspective of what it takes to sustain through the future, particularly if there are darker skies ahead of us. The second issue is, if you think about it, it's then coupled with this productivity expectations. And companies under this pressure to kind of cut their personnel expenses, which usually tends to be the biggest line item on cost. And in there, what's popular right now, or what's in fashion, if I can put it that way, is automation, the use of AI, and understanding how you can regenerate workflow and processes. So if the value of a person cannot be seen and felt, and the task is just something that can be done through a machine, in other words, again, it's an email inbox with tasks being sent out that are being processed, it brings to mind the quicker question, can this be then performed by AI or chatbot, or can this be automated in some way? So an individual who's physically present in the office and who's able to kind of engage and add value and go above and beyond their daily tasks definitely presents a higher value to the company and makes people think longer about doing away with such capability, particularly when they're adding value outside of what's on a job description. And that you can only do when you are present among colleagues in teams, you're collaborating, you're connecting, and you are able to understand what it takes to contribute to the organization and not just the job. That is very difficult to do when you're working remotely. So for any employee who's kind of looking for job security at this point, who's understanding that they want a greater future with their company to be invested upon and to feel that they are playing a role, you have to have that concept of immersion. Without that, you cannot expect to kind of separate from it, distance from it, and yet expect it to be a glass half full. You have to meet it where it is. So definitely the pressures at this point of where we are economically and what it takes to run a workforce, every man's contribution counts, and ability to then sustain themselves without being replaced by a machine, if I can put it that way.
2: Final point, another comment from one of my listeners, 9631938. This listener is a parent and says, I saw my child turn down several offers because they did not offer at least 2 days work from home. After rejecting many of these and from some pressure at home, he decided to start up his own online business, wherein he's become a reseller on one of the platforms. I haven't named it here. I'm just changing some of the words, if you don't mind paraphrasing. Yeah. So he's become a reseller online and has turned out to be able to earn a quite sustainable income for at least the last year. My point is, I was quite impressed that maybe if this younger generation doesn't find what they want, they'll create it for themselves. What do you think, Jaya?
19: I think there are two parts to it, yeah. There is work for the sake of work in terms of the fact that you are learning, you're in a corporate environment, you are able to take something away in terms of how you grow in your career. Then there is the other functionality, which is work is performed for the sake of financial gain. So in other words, exchange for money and for services, you have an income. Now, if you think about earning an income, there are many ways to do it. You can do it from a gig economy. You can do it through an online business. You can go into business for yourself. You can consult. So those ways are to earn an income. But if you think about being in a corporate environment or a work environment, it's not just about the money. It's about actually putting yourself to task in a different way. So I think there's definitely an argument to be had. What does the future workforce look like?
2: And does the future workforce also include a less emphasis on the gig economy? Because with the advent of agentic AI and drone deliveries and things like that, maybe the gig economy is going to dissipate in terms of its numbers of employment potentially.
19: Absolutely. So I think the construct of work in itself is definitely changing. You will see a large chunk of a younger population opt out from the traditional corporate 9-to-5. The question is it sustainable, and what kind of growth do they see for themselves? And do they believe that the rest of their work career and financial career is independently designed and managed versus being part of a larger structure? It's a question every individual has to ask for themselves.
2: I agree. And every company also has to talk about internally as well when it comes to HR policies. Maybe the future could be one wherein, yes, workplace flexi can happen after the second year of employment or after the third year of employment. Maybe this should be incorporated. Just as we have an orientation week for new hires and onboarding, maybe it should happen with regard to this as well.
19: Usually what you see, Daniel, is managers giving flexibility to their employees once they understand your contribution and how you work. And usually that's where it's there. For example, I can call my manager and say, hey, do you mind if I work from home today? I have a situation at home I need to take care of. Or if I'm a young parent, I have a child I need to look after. You know, there are a multitude of ways in which you can manage this flexibility with your manager. The more important part is understanding that corporates cannot chop and change policies for everybody. They have to have a fair and consistent and equitable measure in how they set themselves up. But there's always deviation from that depending on the individual and how they contribute. So again, there's never just a one-size-fits-all in this instance.
2: Thank you so much for your messages and WhatsApps. Tony WhatsApping across saying, the only edge the new workforce has against agentic workflow, full replacement, is actually these human-facing elements of work. So work from home may be a detriment to the workforce advantage to build upon. Tony, good to hear from you. And thank you to Jaya Das, who's been joining me on this edition, Managing Director for Asia Pacific at Randstad Enterprise. They're a global talent solutions company providing recruitment, workforce management and HR solutions. This has been TalkBack.
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2: It's Singapore Today. I'm Daniel Martin. Thank you for joining me. And it's time to bring you some of your latest news headlines. Well, Parliament is set to discuss proposed housing plans in Gillman Barracks and Maju Forest tomorrow. It'll also debate the GovTech layoffs, with more than 20 questions filed by members of Parliament on the two issues. The Housing and Development Board had planned new homes after environmental and heritage studies, with forest clearance proposed at both Gillman and Manju. Now, MPs will question alternative sites, conservation recommendations, resident engagement, and environmental assessments for the developments. Other questions will examine GovTech's 93 retrenchments, planned workforce changes, and support for affected offices elsewhere. The Workers' Party will table a motion outlining its vision for a more equal and inclusive future economy. Well, Transport Minister Jeffrey Siow says Singapore must prepare workers for more frequent job changes through continuous retraining. Speaking at a dialogue organized by the Singapore Institute of International Affairs, Mr. Siow said unlike previous generations, younger Singaporeans are unlikely to spend most of their careers with a single employer. He said the government's focus must shift from preparing people before they enter the workforce to helping them reskill throughout their working lives. Mr. Siow added that workers will need to adapt more often by learning new skills while employed or between jobs. He also said Singapore's aging population and low birth rate means the country must invest more heavily in developing every worker. Mr. Siao said strengthening initiatives such as Skills Future will help Singapore build a more skilled and adaptable workforce for the future. Myanmar's detained former leader Aung San Suu Kyi has met with a representative from the International Committee of the Red Cross, and this marks the first publicly confirmed visit by an international organization since she was detained following the 2021 military coup. Myanmar's military-backed government released rare photographs of Ms. Suu Kyi during the meeting, offering the first public glimpse of her in years. The meeting comes amid long-running concerns over her health and well-being. CNA senior correspondent Leong Wai Kit has more on the meeting.
15: Well, the latest is that the ICRC has yet to publicly confirm that this meeting did take place. I've reached out to the ICRC for a response. It has yet to reply me. But sources tell me that the ICRC did send an email to certain circles confirming that the meeting did take place between ICRC and Aung San Suu Kyi. Remember, these photos were released around 8 in the morning, Myanmar time. But there is still a lot of skepticism surrounding this. I've reached out to various contacts and waiting to hear back from them, including the ASEAN chair, including the NUG, as well as this group called the SECM, which is an international human rights organization formed by UN officials who specialize in Myanmar. One of them is still skeptical, saying that there is no proof of life even with these photos. Another said that if this were true, this is a small but positive step, and at least it shows that Aung San Suu Kyi is alive, because remember, there's a lot of concern about whether or not she is alive. One tweet stood out for me. The Thai Foreign Minister Sihasak Phuketkel had told the Straits Times that this is seen as a progress.
2: I'm Daniel Martin for Singapore Today. Headlines anytime on CNA 938 and at cna.asia. On the road, your latest traffic. Good evening, everybody. I have details of three accidents. One is on the SLE to BKE after Upper Thomson Road, avoid lane 1. Also, AYE to Tuas, there's an accident after Bonavista. And PIE to Changi, an accident before Pasir Laba, avoid lane 2. On Asia Business, a mixed start for the trading week for Asian businesses and markets. We'll talk more about that. And of course, that drop that we saw on the KOSPI as well. Before that, though, let's check in on your latest markets update. Looking to the London FTSE, it held steady. This after some stock markets in Asia mixed at the start of the week. Japan's Nikkei 225 closed 0.9% lower after Tokyo and Washington conducted that rare coordinated yen buying intervention to try and halt the yen's slide to fresh 40-year lows. South Korea's KOSPI down by 5.1%. We saw sharp losses in chip makers outweighing support from strong export data. Over in Greater China, the Shanghai Composite fell 0.6%, whilst Hong Kong's Hang Seng managed to edge up 0.5%. Looking to Singapore's STI, it closed 0.3% lower to 5,612 points. Keppel among the day's top decliners, down 2.3% to $11.21. Telco Singtel dropped 0.9% to $4.40. Singapore Exchange 1.1% in the red to $24.20. Ground handling and in-flight catering service provider SATS has advanced some 1.7% to $4.81.
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2: As I mentioned earlier, South Korea's KOSPI tumbling over 5%. Another wave of selling in that AI-linked tech share situation. But that, you know, did overshadow the ongoing Middle East developments. Good or bad? Let's talk. That's what I put across to Thilan Wickremasinghe, head of research, Maybank Securities Singapore. What are you seeing across the board when it comes to Asian markets trading on this Monday, August 3rd, Thilan?
5: Despite the positive signals from the Middle East, Asian markets have been largely in the red today. Apart from the KOSPI, Japan's benchmark Nikkei 225 is down nearly 1%, and China's CSI 300 is also a percentage point lower. Taiwan bucked the trend a little bit with TAIEX rising 0.6%, and India's Nifty 50 was 0.8% higher. Now, here in Southeast Asia, we saw the STI give up nearly 0.5 percentage point, while the KLCI was also down 0.15%.
2: Let's zoom in on the South Korean situation as well a little bit. Factory activity there has grown at a stronger pace in July on that export demand jump. The PMI is standing at 53.1, up from 52.1 in June. Is the momentum stabilizing? Is it being sustained? What is this doing to the KOSPI as well?
5: Well, it's a genuinely constructive signal. Manufacturing has expanded for 8 straight months, while export orders grew at their fastest pace since April 2021, led by semiconductors and automobiles. July exports were up about 63%, with semiconductor shipments up about 180% and compute exports surging about 404% as global AI investment remains strong. This should provide a firmer earnings flow for the KOSPI, particularly for the heavyweight chip makers and industrial exporters. But better factory data alone will not remove the volatility. The recent sell-off was intensified by leveraged products and forced deleveraging. So market stability also depends on those technical pressures easing and foreign buying continuing and coming back. The key risk is that growth remains highly concentrated in the chips and AI spending, competition from China, very demanding earnings expectations, and tighter domestic monetary conditions mean the KOSPI can stabilize, but the recovery is still going to be pretty choppy.
2: Let's swing through some of those key East Asian markets then. We know Japan's manufacturing output expanded in July. That's the fastest pace in over 12 years. And we saw improvements in sub-indexes as well. What's that doing to shake up sentiment in Japanese markets?
5: Now, it's encouraging news, but it has not been the main market driver. Factory output grew at its fastest pace since February 2014, while new export orders recorded their strongest increase in about 5 years, supported again by semiconductors and AI-related demand. The immediate equity market reaction has actually been fairly muted. The Nikkei fell, as I said, about 1%. With automotive and electronics exporters under pressure as the yen strengthened sharply following the coordinated currency intervention between Japan and the US. Now, this creates a two-sided story. Stronger manufacturing improves the earnings outlook for chip equipment, automation, industrial companies, but a firmer yen reduces the overseas profits of Japan's largest exporters when translated back into yen. And the data also reinforces expectations that the central bank may raise rates again. Short-term government bond yields have reached levels not seen since 1995, which could weigh on highly valued growth stocks. So sentiment is improving beneath the surface, but still pretty selective.
2: But that coordinated effect, effort rather, for yen buying, I mean, this can't be sustained long-term. This is a one-off situation. Can it keep happening?
5: I think that it's definitely not long-term, but I think it can happen a few more times. I think there is interest from the US as well for a stronger yen. So you may see a few more interventions.
2: Looking next to China, where manufacturing broadened its slowest pace, though, in 4 months in July. The rating dog China General Manufacturing PMI is down to 50.9. Any pickup that you're seeing in the next few months at least?
5: Yeah, I mean, the rating dog PMI, formerly known as the Kaixing PMI, is a long-running series, and this is the unofficial counterpart to the government's official series. I mean, it's tilted more towards the private companies and export-oriented companies versus the government's official PMI, which is more heavily weighted towards the state-owned firms. Now, the key thing is both of those PMIs actually dropped in July. The official series fell into contraction, which is worrying, and Rating Dog's manufacturing PMI slipped to around 51.7 in June to 50.9 in July. It's above 50, so it's still expansion. What's driving the decline is slower growth in new orders as well as falling input prices. The slowdown in orders means that China's export engine is still booming, but domestic demand is the weak link that is dragging the economy. The latest meeting of China's Politburo, the highest ranking decision making body, gave no sign of any fresh economic stimulus to lift consumption or investment. In the next few quarters, we're probably looking at hot exports and a cooling domestic engine.
2: Thank you to my guest on Asia Business, Thilan Wickramasinghe, as head of research, Maybank Securities, Singapore. This is Asia Business. For the latest on the markets and economies across Asia, I'm Daniel Martin.
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2: Thank you for joining me. It's Global Watch. Let's kick off your week with a look at some of the biggest global headlines, some of which are actually spilling into today. For example, the Gaza peace plan. Will it be happening? In a post on Truth Social, US President Trump seemed to indicate that it would begin talks Monday afternoon, and that's Middle Eastern or US time, actually. So we'll check in as to whether or not these will potentially go ahead. And also, in Malaysia, Prime Minister Anwar Ibrahim's Pakatan Harapan coalition suffers a setback in the Negeri Sembilan elections. What could this mean for the country's political landscape ahead? It's all happening on this edition of CNA 938's Global Watch. I'm Daniel Martin. My guest on Global Watch, Mamidajit Singh, who is founder and managing director, Terra Corporate Affairs. Ma, let's talk about the Gaza peace plan and whether it will happen. As I said, it might be happening real time as well. Whether or not the talks will happen is the question, because the latest reports showing that US President Trump indicating it may take place Monday afternoon, US time. How vital would this Gaza peace plan be if it is a genuine breakthrough?
8: Hi, Daniel. Well, I think it's potentially significant because what we're seeing for the first time is that the proposal connects the four issues that have repeatedly blocked one another, which is Hamas's weapons, the Israeli withdrawal, the post-war Palestinian governance, and also reconstruction. So this is definitely a breakthrough in framework, but I have to caution that this is not yet implementation.
2: Yeah.
8: So every major step depends on verification and reciprocal action. So any one breach or this agreement over sequencing could stall the entire process.
2: I'll talk more about the Hamas breakdown in a moment, but first, curious about that US-Iran peace talks and whether they're happening, because a Reuters report from an hour ago saying that Iran says no talks happening with the US. They're not currently holding any talks with the US. They're in fact in discussions with Oman over some kind of temporary safe route through the Strait of Hormuz. And that was from the Iranian Foreign Ministry spokesperson, Ismail Baghaei. So it's interesting to see, like, the dialogue and the clarity is very odd. And I wonder the kind of impact this is having as well, because yes, there's the Gaza peace plan. Yes, there's the Hamas aspect. And we're going to talk about that in a moment. But US saying there's peace talks happening with Iran, Iran saying there's no peace talks happening in the US. Is this the normal route that would that you've seen before when it comes to peace talks happening between parties?
8: Not with other parties, but I think with regard to this particular conflict, we've, you know, seen aspects of this happen before. So I'm not surprised. You know, usually we've seen one side claiming advancement over the other, you know, and it's happened a few times already over this last year, more than a year now. So we were just wondering, you know, where the truth really lies on this spectrum. It could well be that, you know, the U.S. Is also upping the rhetoric for Iran to actually, you know, have more international and domestic pressure to come to the table. That's likely as well. Or it could well be that Iran wants to underplay it as well for their own domestic constituents, so as to just show greater sign of power back home as well.
2: Yeah.
8: That's another possibility.
2: Yeah. Yeah, absolutely. Let's talk about Hamas agreeing in principle to disarm. Given Hamas's history, is this going to be realistically a step forward, and the role that its weapons will be playing in its influence that it continues to have? What is the likelihood of this happening here?
8: Well, it is possible that they could disarm, but we should be very precise because, you know, Hamas has accepted a phased process to decommission and store heavy weapons. So it is not an immediate public surrender of every weapon. So the devil is in the details in that regard. And arms, as you say, have been very central to Hamas's identity, influence, and even claim to resistance for what? Nearly four decades now. So it'll want this armament tied firmly to any Israeli withdrawal and also a credible Palestinian political future. So again, you know, these details and any disarmament process is still very much unclear as how that might unfold and at what pace. The challenge is also very organizational. So, you know, even if the leadership agrees to disarm, whether every aspect of the Hamas, organization and grouping follow suit at the same pace is another matter altogether. So ensuring compliance across the different armed cells and factions will not be easy.
2: No, it won't. And it just must be clear, even though things are still being roadmapped out, the one thing that has been made clear is that the weapons will not be surrendered to Israel. That has been core to that discussion as well. And on paper, this means what? Dissolving the civil government and handing over administrative power. That's the key aspect that will still continue to go ahead, yeah?
8: Yeah, exactly. That seems to be the likely scenario.
2: Okay, let's talk about Israel welcoming parts of the plan, but still remaining skeptical as well, because

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1: It's disproportionate. So I think Israel's demands for complete disarmament before offering any meaningful withdrawal, can be understood. But I don't see how that can be reached. So the plan may be impossible to begin with before it even hits into more detailed phases.
2: And to your point about who oversees and the framework, I mean, this is all happening under a Board of Peace framework. The world doesn't even know what the Board of Peace is yet. Does it have a legal entity? Does it have legal justification? Does it have a mission statement even? Do you know what I mean? Like, is it even an entity? And on top of that, you said, the transference of the weapons would happen through an escrow situation. It would be under the oversight of this new Palestinian administration, NCAG, as well as this instant international stabilization force. Israel also does not trust that. So that is potentially a stumbling block, but it does seem like the plans may be going ahead. But even as we're discussing this, fighting civilian casualties continue. If there's, this ongoing violence is surely to undermine any kind of move towards demilitarization, isn't it?
1: Yeah, essentially, hopefully the aim here. But, the other point, this seems so much like a poker game, right? No one wants to reveal all their cards, right? And, everyone's waiting to call each other out. So it's so difficult to predict at this stage. I think what's also important is to see whether, how the ongoing violence, will continue or will cease, and how that might undermine any confidence before when the process begins. Because I already spoke about trust deficit, and that trust could be further damaged if the violence continues to undermine any processes.
2: This is Global Watch on Singapore Today. My guest is founder and managing director at Terra Corporate Affairs, Malminderjit Singh. We're talking about the elections across the causeway, Pakatan Harapan's defeat in Negeri Sembilan. It was more of a local setback or a sign of broader shifts in Malaysian politics? Quite the resounding victory and numbers that we're seeing out of the Pakatan, or out of the Negeri Sembilan elections. Mal, what do you think about this shift, if any?
1: Well, it's really interesting. There were important local factors, definitely, especially the unusual state-level alignment between BN, Barisan, and PN. But this result also sits within a longer political trend that began at G15 in 2022 and consolidated the 2023 state elections, which is that many Malay Muslim voters, especially younger voters, have moved away from both PH and the traditional BN establishment towards PAS and PN. Negeri Sembilan was previously seen as comparatively resistant to that green wave. So PH's fall from 17 seats to 11 this time round suggests that the current, the current has spread beyond PAS's traditional northern and east coast strongholds. But I also, just caution not to describe this simply as Malaysia becoming more religious or more Islamic. I think it's a lot more nuanced than that. The green wave combines, it does combine Islamic identity and Malay anxieties, but also, includes other concerns and issues over, especially like anger over corruption, distrust of political elites, social media mobilization, and economic insecurity. So in this election, some of that sentiment was also channeled through a broader BN and Perikatan PN vehicle. So that result is as much about an anti-PH consolidation as pure Islamization.
2: That's a good way to describe it. Interesting. Is Bersatu becoming politically irrelevant, essentially?
1: I think we are seeing more of that happening, and I think there's a greater political ideology, and also the different parties have to come out more to define what their political identity and ideology is as well.
2: Personally, how

0: damaging do you think this loss is for Prime Minister Anwar Ibrahim?
1: I think quite damaging, to be honest, because Negeri Sembilan was not expected to be the easiest place for the opposition to wrestle away and overturn PH. Especially the defeats of people like Anthony Lok and the caretaker chief minister, Aminuddin Harun, gives the result a lot of national symbolism as well, and makes it harder to dismiss as just an isolated local reversal. PH lost the state despite Malaysia recording respectable growth and strong investment numbers in recent times, which suggests then that there's a bigger game at play, which is that Mr. Anwar's economic and reform narrative is not translating uniformly into political loyalty or even political mileage.
0: Good point there. Is it translating? Is the mileage coming out of this approach? Is there going to be a strong pivot that we see in future as well? Mal, we'll leave it there. Thank you so much for your time. I'm Inderjit Singh, Founder and Managing Director, Terra Corporate Affairs. I'm Daniel Martin. This has been Global Watch on Singapore Today.
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0: Let's talk HPV, human papilloma virus. Did you know that it is probably far more common in Singapore than you are aware of? That's because it is carried and passed around very easily through sexual intercourse, and not everybody kind of scans for it or looks for the scan of it. Unfortunately, for women in particular, the presence of HPV can be linked to cervical cancer, but we have been seeing numbers drop. And that is thanks to the rise in HPV vaccination. So the idea is for groups of women who do not or have not been exposed to HPV yet and who take the vaccine will be able to prevent contracting HPV altogether. There's also more evidence to show that it's also equally useful for men who take on this particular vaccine. Young boys before sexual exposure could also prevent the development of A, not only passing HPV on to female partners, but also B, HPV has been linked in some rare cases to certain forms of men's cancers, things like penile cancer and anal cancer as well. So I'll be weighing in more with my guest about a study that showed, of course, a relationship between HPV and cancer, but more importantly, that we're seeing some kind of decline, that it's working. More on that in a moment, but first up, it is your latest news. Here's Vi.
10: Good evening. Defence Minister Chan Chun Sing has warned that complacency could dull Singapore's ability to respond to future threats. Mr. Chan cited the Russia-Ukraine war and the Israel-Hamas conflict, saying that warning signs had existed before fighting broke out, but many people failed to act on them. He added that Singapore must never take its security or success for granted and must continue earning its place in the world. Mr. Chun outlined five priorities for the country. Among them are staying out of conflict, maintaining consistent policies, remaining open and connected to the world, as well as building capabilities that keep Singapore relevant. Mr. Chun also reaffirmed Singapore's commitment to a long-term constructive relationship with the United States. Transport Minister Jeffrey Siow says Singapore can turn its aging population and shrinking workforce into a competitive advantage. He was speaking at a dialogue organised by the Singapore Institute of International Affairs.
11: I think if we turn that constraint of smaller numbers into an asset, I think we have a good chance because we, with a smaller Singaporean base, actually I can invest more per person, train them more intensively, build a structure to enable them to get access to reskilling resources more quickly, help companies, incentivize them to retrain Singaporeans and prioritize those efforts.
10: Mr. Siow adds that younger Singaporeans are likely to change jobs more frequently than previous generations. He says this means the government must redouble its efforts to help workers reskill and adapt to a changing economy.
11: I think if we turn that constraint of smaller numbers into an asset, I think we have a good chance because we, with a smaller Singaporean base, actually I can invest more per person. Train them more intensively, build a structure to enable them to get access to reskilling resources more quickly, help companies, incentivize them to retrain Singaporeans and prioritize those efforts.
10: The proposed redevelopment of Maju Forest and Gilman Barracks into residential areas is one key discussion topic when Parliament sits tomorrow. 18 questions have been tabled on the two sides with concerns over the loss of green spaces. MPs are also seeking details on the environmental impact of developing the areas and whether alternative locations were considered. The questions also cover how much forest and heritage space could be retained and how public feedback will shape final plans. Questions have also been filed on GovTech's restructuring, including the retrenchment of 93 offices and the support provided to affected staff. The Workers' Party have tabled a motion calling for a more equal and inclusive economy, and one that's driven by stronger local companies and domestic demand. There's also a motion to revise terms of service for Parliament staff, including adjusting their pay. Through a new Kallang app, fans watching a football match at the National Stadium could receive live updates from a basketball game taking place at the nearby OCBC Arena. They may also be able to order food, drinks during events without having to queue, take part in community activities across the precinct, book concert tickets or reserve a table at a restaurant. The initiative is part of a five-year partnership between the Kallang Group and Professional Services Network. The aim is to transform the Kallang precinct into a destination offering personalised visitor experiences, powered by technology and innovation, especially as it prepares to host more major events. James Walton is Sports Business Group Leader for Deloitte Asia Pacific and Southeast Asia.
11: The centre of gravity will shift from the pre-employment stage, from away from...
12: We've got the Singapore Tennis Open coming in. We recently had the World Aquatics. And of course, we're working towards the SEA Games in 2029 and the ASEAN Para Games. So all of these provide a lot of opportunities for Singaporeans to get involved in sport, in para sport, as well as part of our inclusive society plan. And we're hoping that together we can create awareness, create engagement, and give more Singaporeans the opportunity to be part of that.
10: Acute hospital resources, hospice care expertise and family support services are now integrated under one roof at the New Woodlands Hospice. This first such collaboration between Woodlands Hospital and Renci Hospital aims to meet growing demand for palliative care services amid an ageing population. At Woodlands Hospice, patients receive care in a more home-like environment with personalised spaces. Health Minister Ong Ye Kung says Singaporeans need greater understanding of end-of-life care. That's especially when patients suffer sudden, severe heart attacks or strokes, which may lead to death, leading families to question the treatments and care provided. To support the new hospice, Renci Hospital is also increasing its nursing workforce by 20-30% and training them to provide palliative care. Woodlands Hospice currently operates 16 beds with plans to progressively increase capacity to up to 70 beds. Over the next 6 years, it's expected to serve more than 2,900 patients. In world news, Myanmar's Aung San Suu Kyi has met with the nation's international committee of the Red Cross representative. The meeting is the first publicized meeting between the detained ex-democratic leader and a foreign official since she was ousted in a 2021 military coup. The president's office said the talks took place in the morning at the capital city. It also comes amid concerns over the health of an 81-year-old Nobel Peace Prize winner who has been in detention since the coup. CNA's Leong Wai Kit reports from Hanoi. He has more on how this latest development fits into the larger picture of Myanmar's government's plans and the eventual release of Aung San Suu Kyi.
13: Yeah, that's the eventual goal. And I must point out that this release is quite timely because this is days before Myanmar leader Min Aung Hlaing plans to make a trip to Thailand. Now, we know Thailand has played a very significant role in bridging the gap between Myanmar and ASEAN. And Thai Foreign Minister Siyasak Pongkekai had also recently raised the name of Aung San Suu Kyi as a possible benchmark to mark the progress of the Myanmar military. He suggested that access to Aung San Suu Kyi could be seen as progress. And during previous media briefings, Mr. Sihasak had also reminded journalists that when he was in Myanmar, he had met Min Aung Hlaing and he had recounted what Min Aung Hlaing told him back then. He said, something positive is going to happen to Aung San Suu Kyi. And then weeks later, the news of Aung San Suu Kyi being transferred from prison to house arrest was released. So Mr. Sihasak had pointed out these developments. And if you take a step back and see how Thailand is laying this out, it appears that Thailand is slowly priming the way for Myanmar to have a bit of leeway to release Aung San Suu Kyi.
10: Indonesian rescuers are searching for dozens of missing people after a ferry caught fire in the Java Sea early yesterday. At least five have died. Rescuers say they've managed to pull 227 to safety. CNA's Po Kok Ing has more.
14: The vessel, which was carrying more than 250 passengers and crew, caught fire off Madura Island, northeast of Java, early yesterday. Authorities say it was traveling from Surabaya to Makassar in South Sulawesi when the captain reported a fire between 6 and 7 a.m. local time. Officials say the ferry was almost entirely engulfed in flames when first responders arrived. Those on board were seen gathering on a bridge and at the bow as they awaited rescue. Others jumped into the sea and were picked up by nearby vessels. A large-scale operation is now underway to find those missing. At least 39 people remain unaccounted for. Nearby commercial vessels and the Navy have been roped in. Several large ships are bringing hundreds of survivors returning to Surabaya's Tanjung Perak port early this morning. But for many families, the wait for news continues. Attention has also turned to what caused the tragedy. So far, no word on what sparked the blaze. Authorities say they've launched a probe into the incident.
10: And that's the news headlines anytime on CNA 938 and CNA.asia.
0: Time for your latest traffic and then health matters. Good evening, everybody. Getting a look at news of an accident on the BKE to Woodlands after Mandai Road, plus breakdown on CTE to SLE after PIE Changi. Also getting reports of a breakdown on the PIE to Changi after Pasir Laba. As for heavy traffic, look out for that on the BKE to Woodlands before Dairy Farm Road. Getting heavy conditions, TPE to SLE between Punggol Road and Tampines Link, and ECP to Changi between Tanjung Katong and Fort Road.
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0: Look into your weather forecast, partly cloudy, at least for the next 2 hours, according to the nowcast from the NEA page. Looking at from now to 8:30 p.m. Yeah, basically consistently partly cloudy for the evening. Temperature range, looking at 26 to 35 degrees Celsius. Relative humidity, 60 to 90%. Health matters next.
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8: If it's a matter of health, it matters. 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
0: Welcome in, everybody. Thank you for joining me. I'm Daniel Martin. And on this edition of Health Matters, when it comes to cancer, there's very often a question from everybody. What can we do to prevent? What can we do to prevent? And for most cancers, it's hard. Yes, there are links to some cases of diet or lifestyle factors. In some cases, it's genetic. There's a predisposition. The point is, it's multifactorial for most cancers. Except in maybe two cases, we can talk about how a vaccine could help prevent a particular cancer. And what a gift that is. What an ability that is for us to say that. You mean for no other cancers can we say this, right? Except in these two cases, perhaps we can say that the prevalence of vaccine take-up would help reduce the risk of that cancer overall. Are we seeing the numbers played out? Here are the two cancers in particular. There is evidence to show that, obviously, that if we reduce hepatitis B, that we would reduce liver cancer rates. It's been more challenging, though, to get the hepatitis B vaccine rates up. But one thing that we have seen prove very useful is the cervical cancer vaccine. Well, specifically an HPV vaccine, because HPV linked to the formation of cervical cancer in women. So when it was first introduced, the goal was to vaccinate as many women as possible. Why? Because it's cervical cancer that we're trying to address. And vaccinate women before sexual exposure, because sexual exposure, sexual transmission is how HPV is transmitted. So that's why we saw public policies around the world take up the idea of HPV vaccination for younger girls between a certain age range. Now, obviously, this has changed and vacillated over time as well. Current HPV vaccination recommendations in Singapore, for example, say anyone, any female aged 9 to 26 can take up the HPV vaccine. There will be a schedule. It could be split by age. National subsidies are available. So it's two doses administered about 5 to 13 months apart for those aged 9 to 14. And for those aged 15 and above, it's three doses over 6 months, where the first dose is after... Okay, so you take first dose. Then second dose is 1 to 2.5 months later. Then the third dose is 5 to 12 months. See, it's very different, huh? Depending on age and depending on how many doses. Still, the point is, it's protocoled out. We know the protocols for women in Singapore. It's also been shown to be potentially effective for men before the age of sexual exposure. In rare cases, able to prevent, for example, rare forms of penile and anal cancer. Now, my point is it? Is it really? What's the latest data that we have to show whether or not a vaccine could reduce the incidence, globally speaking, of a cancer? That's something I've been discussing with experts around the region and Singapore, particularly when it comes to HPV and cervical cancer. So my guest is a senior consultant gynecologist commenting on a study. Some of the latest data we have is from 2020, and it shows that, yes, there might indeed be very clear evidence of a global decline in cervical cancer thanks to the widespread usage of HPV vaccination. Dr. Tay Ing Sion joining me. Let's start off by an understanding of what this 2020 study actually looked at.
17: The country that reported this result is England. Not the entire UK, but England. And in UK, the incidence of cervical cancer ranges from 7 to about 12. Singapore is about 7. England is the second lowest. The incidence of cervical cancer there is about 9 to 10 per 100,000 women. And England started this vaccination program sometime in 2008, September the 1st. And they offered the vaccines to girls aged between 12 to 13 years old. And a catch-up program for females aged up to 18 years old. And Singapore is doing similar programs, but we started only in mid-2019. So we are about 10 years off after England. The vaccines they used initially was a two-valent vaccine from the years 2008, and in 2012, they replaced it with a four-valent vaccine. Both vaccines are very useful, and they're supposed to protect against the HPV 16 and 18 strains, and these two strains are supposed to cause 70% of cervical cancer. Just for knowledge, there is a third vaccine available, also in Singapore, the 9-valent vaccine, which protects against 7 strains of HPV that cause cancer and are supposed to protect cervical cancer up to 90%. So what the report basically showed is that they analyzed women between the ages of 20 to 30 up until June 2019 for about 10 years. And these are the girls that were vaccinated in the first 10 years. And they compared with the reference vaccine unvaccinated cohort. And the result really shows the effectiveness of the HPV vaccination program. With regard to cervical cancer risk reduction, for those who are vaccinated at the ages of 12 to 13, that means very young age, they will be the secondary one and secondary two girls of our cohort here. They have a reduction of 87%, like what you say, close to 90%. For the older girls, 14 to 16 years old, not so high, but a good 62% reduction. And for the older girls of 16 to 18 years old, only about a third reduction of 34%. The risk reduction for pre-cancer, CIN3 is a disease that is one step before cancer. If you leave it alone, you will develop cancer eventually. And the result was amazing for those who were vaccinated between 12 to 13 years old. There was a 97% reduction, almost 100%. And for those ages between 14 to 16 years old, 75%, a three-quarter reduction. And for those of a later age, 39% with a 40% reduction. So it estimated, they estimated they prevented about 450, close to 450 cervical cancer during this period of time. And more than 17,000 of CN3 during this period of time. And this is in England. I think the key message here is that vaccination is definitely effective. And the earlier they are vaccinated, the greater the protection. So the success of the vaccination program really relies on not just the potency of the vaccine, but the proportion of population vaccinated. So in the young age group, they had very high vaccine coverage, more than 80%. But the catch-up cohort, those of the later years, they have less than 80%. So you find that for those who are much younger, when they're vaccinated, before exposure, and when their immune system is very strong, you find that the protection is so high, close to 100% against pre-cancer 3, and about 90% against cancer.
0: Yes, but by no means does that mean that that catch-up group had significantly poorer outcomes. I mean, up to 80% is still very good, isn't it?
17: I think it's still very good, but it's something that we can do away with if we do it early and do it effectively. And the fact that if you're vaccinated before the age of 15, you only need two doses of vaccination.
0: Easier and more effective at the end of the day. How reliable would you say this information is? I mean, how much attention should we be paying to it, do you think?
17: It's interesting to see that the first impression I have from this result is that it is overachieving. Why are we getting such good results? So I think there's a trend in our thoughts now that maybe one dose is good enough for the very young. And because they have a very high one dose annual coverage in England, somewhere close to almost 90%, this coverage is very high, so you find that even then it's very, very effective. And their coverage remained very high up until the pandemic disruption. On top of that, we also think that the unvaccinated woman will indirectly benefit from the protection of the vaccinated because there's less circulating virus strains in the community. Therefore, even the unvaccinated, the risk is lower.
0: It's that herd immunity aspect, is it?
17: That's right. It's exactly the herd immunity. And because now we are facing a pandemic, most of us listening in will understand what is vaccination about.
0: I think we've all become a little bit more expert about it. And so I think the knock-on effect is hopefully other vaccinations will also benefit from what we're seeing with COVID-19 as more people appreciate the power and the value of it for the larger scale as well. Now, so the significance of this at this point in time, to talk about this at this point in time, I think is very important as well, because it's around the time that those first batches of young girls are entering young adulthood. So it's really the time that we're seeing it pan out, isn't it?
17: That's right. But it's still very early results. But nonetheless, and they are very good and very encouraging results. We will see how it pan out in the next 10 years, because I think over the next 10 years, really, we may see more realistic results, because as the girls mature, maybe the disease did not show up earlier, may show up later. So our worry is that the protection may actually tend towards more towards 70% rather than the 90%. But nonetheless, it's still very good results when we get 70 to 90% protection. Yeah.
0: Once again, you're tuned in to Health Matters right here on CNA 938, and we are asking whether or not a vaccine has shown to be able to reduce the incidence of a cancer, and that is the case with cervical cancer and HPV vaccination. So in my continued discussion with Senior Consultant Gynecologist Dr. Teng Sion, let's talk about that link. Let's remind everybody about the relationship between HPV and cancer. Very few cancers in the world can we say we can reduce by looking at one factor, because for the most part, it is multifactorial in nature. Many things that contribute to the emergence of a cancer, except when you talk about cervical cancer, where you can primarily link it to HPV presence. And of course, yes, we've seen that with, for example, Hep B and certain forms of liver cancer, but a very strong relationship with HPV and cervical cancer. Dr. Tate, remind us.
17: Cancer can be caused by many factors, but a key essential factor for cervical cancer is a HPV virus. It's a very common skin virus that one will meet in a lifetime. 90% of human beings will come across this virus in a lifetime, and it spreads between individuals from skin to skin, and it gets to the cervix, usually through sexual activity. But cervix is the organ that is very likely to succumb to this virus and affected by it, because the cells are very easily damaged by the virus. And if the virus stays on the cervical skin for a long time, it tend to change the DNA of it and then tends it towards cancer formation. First pre-cancer, then cancer. And in 1999, we had a paper that demonstrated that this 99.7% of cervical cancer carries a HPV genome. So cervical cancer, HPV is an essential cause.
0: Absolutely essential as well. Where are we right now? I mean, Singapore has this vaccination, right? It is something that is available here in Singapore and has been for a while.
17: Yes, Singapore started the vaccination way back in 2006, 2007, soon after FDA approved the first vaccines. But we only have the first school vaccination program started only in 2019, sometime in the middle of 2019. And we have vaccinated girls first dose in ages between 12 to 13, and the second dose a year later. There's also a catch-up program for the later age group girls. But even then, we have already got a substantial amount of vaccination ongoing outside of this Singapore school vaccination programs for the last more than 10 years. What we can expect is, dovetailing what we see in the England experience, we should be able to see our cervical cancer, which is already on the down, going down further, and the pre-cancer being prevented. But unlike UK, if you look at the UK statistics, the incidence of cancer in a younger woman is much higher. Whereas in Singapore, the age group between 20, less than 30, the cervical cancer don't feature in the top 10 cancer. In the UK, the highest incidence of cervical cancer is the age group of 30 to 35, which is for us is beyond 35. So with our vaccination program, we may not see we may not realize the reduction risk so soon, like what we see in England, simply because our community behavior and our community expression of the disease comes later.
0: Oh, that's interesting to note. Okay, so for those first batches that got it, they might notice it, that reduction might, I mean, if we were to analyze and study it, it will be later, in the later years, in the 30s and beyond.
17: That's right. UK can demonstrate this in the first 10 years, largely because in the younger woman group, they have quite a fair amount of cervical cancer and pre-cancer. For us, we don't have so much of a disease burden in age group, so we may see it slightly later. So we don't have to worry that we don't see it so quickly.
0: Okay, so you mentioned this 2020 study, the evidence primarily out of the UK, yeah? But of course, Singapore did contribute some important data for the Asian population segment of the world as well. So let's talk about that decline and how similar it is to other parts of the world. What was it, 7 per 100,000 that you saw in terms of the incident rates in the UK? Is it quite similar to what we saw for the time period as well for Singapore?
17: Yeah, about England is about 9 plus. Singapore is actually lower. Singapore is about 7 plus.
0: Mm. So can we look at those results and say that we could expect similar, barring the point that you mentioned earlier on where the expression might be later on in life?
17: I think we should be able to see the immediate effect of getting cervical cancer out of the top 10 list for Singapore women. And then eventually we will switch our model of screening and vaccination, because overall the disease burden of HPV-related disease will drop. In the long term, I think what we must do is to look at prevention of HPV-related disease as a HPV disease, not specifically a cervical cancer disease, because we will eventually realize that it can also prevent other diseases as well with this vaccination.
0: Oh.
17: For example, in vulvar cancers, pre-cancer, vaginal cancer, pre-cancers, male anal cancers, oropharyngeal cancers. And because England, for example, has cut over to the 4-valent vaccines, they are also looking at preventing HPV-related infection, like ward infection. The best leading countries to watch for is really Australia. Australia is using the 9-valent vaccine, the best of the lot, and they are also vaccinating the boys. So Australia is using 9-valent vaccines and making it gender neutral. So you find it all over the world, everybody is racing to be the first country to have cervical cancer being eliminated as a public health issue. Not only that, Australia wants to actually eliminate HPV prevalence from the country. So we are actually two steps ahead. We are getting there. But because of our good screening program, we are keeping our cervical cancer very low. But we've got to keep on screening and screening. Screening basically detects disease, doesn't prevent the disease or doesn't reduce the disease burden. So the disease burden will always be there for us in Singapore, mm-hmm. unless we go big on vaccination and testing. You know, it's like COVID, vaccination, testing.
0: Yeah.
17: That's right.
0: We could apply that, maybe.
17: Exactly.
0: That model could apply. Because, I mean, actually, in Australia, it's interesting you mentioned that it was made compulsory for all school-going children, wasn't it? I mean, it was really a large-scale rollout amongst boys and girls.
17: Yes, and the take-up is very high because they have a very long history of good cervical cancer control. And in the longer term, they want to cut away the cost of screening. Yeah.
0: So, Dr. Tay, just as we wrap up the discussion, I would love your reminders, because I remember there was still always a lot of confusion about when to take and who should take this particular vaccine at what age. And now we're seeing these results about, you know, the first batch versus the catch-up batch. For parents listening in right now who still have questions and still have concerns when it's raised for their daughters and their children, what is the recommendation, the advice right now about when to take?
17: I feel that we should follow WHO recommendation. All girls should be vaccinated by the age of 15. And boys, it's optional. It's good to have, yeah, because it's gender neutral and it can prevent male-related diseases and reduces improve herd immunity. But the vaccine can actually be given up to 45 years old for ladies in Singapore. And we must realize that this fight against cervical cancer and HPV cervical cancer does not take 1 or 2 years like COVID. It's going to take us about 3 to 4 decades. I mean, in other words, the next generation of governors governing Singapore should not be dealing with cervical cancer as a public health issue in the longer term.
0: Dr. Tay, thank you so much. Dr. Tay Ng-Sion there, speaking to us about a 2020 study on the relationship between widespread global vaccinations for HPV and the decline in cervical cancer. He's a senior consultant gynecologist. And you know what? I am looking forward to the day when I can do an interview on how, because of our decade or 2 decades worth of vaccination against HPV, we have eradicated to the large part an actual cancer. Yes, and that could be the direction we're heading towards when it comes to cervical cancer, as long as take-up rates continue to be strong. Because remember, it's about preventing the transmission of HPV. HPV very strongly linked to the formation and the incidence of cervical cancer. I'm Daniel Martin. This has been Health Matters right here on CNA 938.
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18: Behind the prison bars, three rookies are about to discover what it really takes to be prison officers.
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18: 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Starring Tasha Lau as Charlize, Zin Zardali as Sunny, Clement Yeo as King, and many more. Fresh Rookies, Full Chaos. 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Yes, Captain! Special premiere Sunday, 9th August, 8:35 p.m. right after the National Day Parade. And thereafter, four new episodes every Monday on MeWatch.
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0: You're listening to Singapore Today. It's your latest news. I'm Daniel Martin. Singapore has removed the contact details of most public officers from its online government directory to help combat a rise in scams. The changes, introduced last month, mean the directory now mainly lists political office holders, senior officials, and heads of department. The Ministry of Digital Development and Information says the move is aimed at reducing the risk of government official impersonation scams and phishing attacks. It adds, this will also make official feedback channels easier for the public to find. Police figures show that government official impersonation scam cases more than doubled last year, with victims losing nearly $243 million. Transport Minister Jeffrey Siow says Singapore can turn its aging population and shrinking workforce into a competitive advantage. Now, he was speaking at a dialogue organized by the Singapore Institute of International Affairs. Here's a bit of what he had to say.
11: I think if we turn that constraint of smaller numbers into an asset, I think we have a good chance because we... With a smaller Singaporean base, actually I can invest more per person, train them more intensively, build a structure to enable them to get access to reskilling resources more quickly, help companies, incentivize them to retrain Singaporeans and prioritize those efforts.
0: Mr. Siow adds younger Singaporeans are likely to change jobs more frequently than previous generations. He says this means the government must redouble its efforts to help workers reskill and adapt to a changing economy.
11: The center of gravity will shift from the pre-employment stage, from away from schools, away from universities, to in-employment, when you are going for retraining more often or when you're in between jobs, you're doing more training and reskilling and building up the capabilities to be able to adapt to take on new jobs and to do new things.
0: Parliament is set to discuss plans proposed to dis- or rather, Parliament is set to discuss proposed housing plans in Gilman Barracks and Maju Forest tomorrow. It'll also debate the GovTech layoffs with more than 20 questions filed by members of Parliament on the two issues. The Housing and Development Board had planned new homes after environmental and heritage studies, with forest clearance proposed at both Gilman and Maju. Well, MPs will question alternative sites. conservation recommendations, resident engagement, and environmental assessments for the developments. Other questions will examine GovTech's 93 retrenchments, planned workforce changes, and support for affected offices elsewhere. The Workers' Party will table a motion outlining its vision for a more equal and inclusive future economy. A 90-year-old man accused of killing his wife could become the first person dealt with under Singapore's revised laws for offenders of unsound mind. The court heard that Ridawi Mursuddin is suffering from dementia and delirium. His health conditions have since worsened, and he is now bedbound. Prosecutors said he fatally attacked his 74-year-old wife in their home in June 2024. She was found to have died of sharp force injuries, and an autopsy showed an extensively fractured skull and fractures in her neck and spine. Ridawi has been found unfit to plead and incapable of making his defense, the prosecution seeking a notional jail term, that is, of 5 years, while the defense argues for 2 to 3 years because of his deteriorating health. The High Court will deliver its decision next Thursday. I'm Daniel Martin for Singapore Today. Headlines anytime on CNA 938 and at cna.asia. Let's talk traffic before Asia Business comes your way. Good evening, everybody. Getting details of 3 breakdowns. 1 on the PIE to Tuas after the BKE. The second breakdown is on the SLE to CTE after Woodlands Avenue 12. And a breakdown on the AYE to MCE at Clementi Avenue 6. Also, heavy conditions, PIE to Tuas between Jurong Town Hall Road and Clementi Avenue 6. A fairly mixed start to the week for Asian markets. Let's find out as I'm joined by Thilan Wickremasinghe, who's head of research, Maybank Securities Singapore. Thilan, welcome back. Let's talk about Asian market performances and whether or not they were dragged down by the South Korean tumble for the KOSPI, tumbling over 5%. Another wave of selling in AI-linked tech shares there, seemingly overshadowing Middle East developments. What's it looking like across the board for you?
1: Yeah, so I mean, despite the positive signals from the Middle East, Asian markets have been largely in the red today. Apart from the KOSPI, Japan's benchmark Nikkei 225 is down nearly 1%, and China's CSI 300 is also a percentage point lower. Taiwan bucked the trend a little bit with TAIEX rising 0.6%, and India's Nifty 50 was 0.8% higher. Now, here in Southeast Asia, we saw the STI give up nearly half a percentage point, while the KLCI was also down 0.15%.
0: Let's zoom in on the South Korean situation as well a little bit. Factory activity there has grown at a stronger pace in July on that export demand jump. The PMI is standing at 53.1, up from 52.1 in June. Is the momentum stabilizing? Is it being sustained? What is this doing to the KOSPI as well?
1: Well, it's a genuinely constructive signal. Manufacturing has expanded for 8 straight months, while export orders grew at their fastest pace since April 2021, led by semiconductors and automobiles. July exports were up about 63%, with semiconductor shipments up about 180% and computer exports surging about 404% as global AI investment remains strong. This should provide a firmer earnings flow for the KOSPI, particularly for the heavyweight chip makers and industrial exporters. But better factory data alone will not remove the volatility. The recent sell-off was intensified by leveraged products and forced deleveraging. So market stability also depends on those technical pressures easing and foreign buying continuing and coming back. The key risk is that growth remains highly concentrated in the chips and AI spending, competition from China, very demanding earnings expectations, and tighter domestic monetary conditions mean the KOSPI can stabilize, but the recovery is still going to be pretty choppy.
0: Let's swing through some of those key East Asian markets then. We know Japan's manufacturing output expanded in July. That's the fastest pace in over 12 years. And we saw improvements in sub-indexes as well. What's that doing to shake up sentiment in Japanese markets?
1: Now, it's encouraging news, but it has not been the main market driver. Factory output grew at its fastest pace since February 2014, while new export orders recorded their strongest increase in about 5 years, supported again by semiconductors and AI-related demand. The immediate equity market reaction has actually been fairly muted. The Nikkei fell, as I said, about 1%. with automotive and electronics exporters under pressure as the yen strengthened sharply following the coordinated currency intervention between Japan and the US. Now, this creates a two-sided story. Stronger manufacturing improves the earnings outlook for chip equipment, automation, industrial companies, but a firmer yen reduces the overseas profits of Japan's largest exporters when translated back into yen. And the data also reinforces expectations that the central bank may raise rates again. Short-term government bond yields have reached levels not seen since 1995, which could weigh on highly valued growth stocks. So sentiment is improving beneath the surface, but still pretty selective.
0: But that coordinated effect, effort rather, for yen buying, I mean, that this can't be sustained long-term. This is a one-off situation. Can it keep happening?
1: I think that it's definitely not long-term, but I think it can happen a few more times. I think there is interest from the US as well for a stronger yen. So you may see a few more interventions.
0: Looking next to China, where manufacturing broadened its slowest pace, though, in 4 months in July. The rating dog China General Manufacturing PMI is down to 50.9. Any pickup that you're seeing in the next few months at least?
1: Yeah, I mean, the rating dog PMI, formerly known as the Kaixing PMI, is a long-running series, and this is the unofficial counterpart to the government's official series. I mean, it's tilted more towards the private companies and export-oriented companies versus the government's official PMI, which is more heavily weighted towards the state-owned firms. Now, the key thing is both of those PMIs actually dropped in July. The official series fell into contraction, which is worrying, and Rating Dog's manufacturing PMI slipped to around 51.7 in June to 50.9 in July. It's above 50, so it's still expansion. What's driving the decline is slower growth in new orders as well as falling input prices. The slowdown in orders means that China's export engine is still booming, but domestic demand is the weak link that is dragging the economy. The latest meeting of China's Politburo, the highest ranking decision-making body, gave no sign of any fresh economic stimulus to lift consumption or investment. In the next few quarters, we're probably looking at hot exports and a cooling domestic engine.
0: Looking at some key Southeast Asian markets next, Vietnam's posted a trade deficit of some $3.59 billion in July. And that is wider than June's gap. Consumer prices, though, rose 4.45% from a year earlier. More trader caution in the future for Vietnamese markets, you think?
1: I think so. I think it'll encourage some caution, but it is not yet clear that it's a sell signal. The July trade deficit widened, taking the year-to-date gap to above 20 million US, 20 billion US dollars rather, and increasing pressure on the dong and foreign exchange reserves. The inflation picture is less alarming than the headline suggests. Consumer prices rose year on year, but was broadly in line with the government's full year ceiling. Importantly, this is partly a growth-driven deficit. Exports still increased 25%. While imports rose faster because of higher fuel costs and strong demand for production inputs. Industrial output and retail sales also grew by around 14.5%, suggesting domestic momentum is pretty healthy. So traders are likely to become more selective rather than broadly defensive.
0: Indonesia has been doing as much as possible to try and change investor sentiment. And now we see that the annual inflation rate has slowed to 2.88%. in July from 3.34% in June. Are we going to see more measures taken by the central bank to keep inflation within that target band of, you know, 1.5 to 3.5?
1: Yeah, I mean, the July numbers gives the central bank some breathing room. Inflation has fallen to be comfortable inside that 1.5 to 3.5% band, while underlying inflation remains fairly stable. So another immediate rate increase is unlikely to be driven by inflation alone. The policy rate is already 5.75% after the 100 basis point tightening back in May, and the base case is for rates to remain unchanged through the rest of this year. The central bank may instead favor more targeted measures. It has already reduced foreign exchange hedging costs and introduced incentives to attract overseas capital without raising domestic borrowing costs further. The real trigger for further tightening would probably be the rupiah, rather than current inflation. A renewed currency weakness, higher oil prices, or El Nino-driven food inflation could still force another hike, even with the headline inflation presently under control.
0: Let's head back home right now. A look at Singapore shares closing lower, the STI down 0.3% to 5,612 points. Winners, losers, and most traded stock for the day.
1: Yeah, so STI, we saw 21 losers today and 9 winners. One of the biggest strong and strongest upswings was actually Seatrium, rising 3.7%, who has seen their operational turnaround gather pace, especially after they announced results. SATS was also 1.2% higher on positive sentiment from the Middle East calming down, and that's flowing through there. Notable losers today were property and REIT names. Hong Kong Land was down 3.5%. Keppel DC REIT was down 1.8%, mostly on expectation that, you know, Fed rate cuts are unlikely to happen this year. We also saw UOB and OCBC giving up around 1% each on likely profit taking ahead of their results later this week.
0: Thank you to my guest on Asia Business, Thilan Wickramasinghe, as Head of Research, Maybank Securities, Singapore. 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
5: 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Mental stress, financial worries, and physical well-being are all connected. 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
0: Recently, video circulating, and you can see on the CNA.Asia Reels page as well, of a Mercedes-Benz EV catching fire near the entrance of an HDB car park around Vista Point in Woodlands. So we are also taking a look at the fact that this was actually not the first. It's the latest, actually. We've seen EV-related fires being reported in Singapore. So I asked my team of producers to look through published reports for the last several years, and we've been able to find published reports either in the press or SCDF fire ratings or ambulance calls that the number is around at least 10. There have been at least 10 published reports that the Singapore Today team has been able to find of EV-related fires in Singapore since 2021. As of mid-2026, let's bear in mind that the uptick of EV cars is there. The momentum is huge. There are over 62,650 electric cars on our roads, forming about a tenth of the 655,000 cars here. Also, some of the latest stats show that, well, first of all, like we had for over 11 months, a prominent Chinese EV maker being the number one seller of cars in Singapore. And I believe that the current stats show that it's about 1 in 4 cars being sold in Singapore are now EV. So is this part and parcel of the EV world, that risk is always there, and that as the absolute number of EV cars increases in Singapore, that unfortunately we're going to see an increase as well in the absolute numbers of EV-related fires? Is this just part and parcel of owning it, just like when you buy a power bank? I mean, think about it. I've done the show many times on power bank-related fires, and we've seen airports step up as well, but has that stopped you from buying a power bank? Quite different, isn't it? Tyrone joining me, committee representative of the Electric Vehicle Association of Singapore, or EVAS. Tyrone, hello.
22: Hi, good evening.
0: Thank you for joining me. EV-related fires. Now we've seen this latest video that's been circulating as well of the Woodlands situation of the Mercedes-Benz EV. Is this, like I said, part and parcel of owning? Is this to be expected with the nature of the EV vehicle? And is that too much to accept?
22: Okay, so the EV fire in Woodlands is a very interesting topic, because right now a lot of people are wondering whether or not it is a fire brought about by EV components, or whether or not it was a fire which both an EV and ICE vehicle has, could happen. And that is still under investigation, which is quite interesting. But going back to some of the things you mentioned just now, there were only, just to give some stats, there were only 4 EV fires last year in 2025 out of 226 vehicle fires. So even if you use those statistics that say 10% of the vehicles in Singapore are EVs, even if I multiply 4 by 10, there's only 40 vehicle fires compared to already we have what we have, which is 226 fires for in total. So I would still say that EVs are relatively safe. It's just about the precautions you've got to take up when you have, when you own one, because it's almost the same as having an ICE vehicle. Let's say if you mount a car

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1: Particularly to the undercarriage, which is, you know, where a lot of key components are, especially for the EV battery packs. That's something that the listener and the driver should be paying attention to. But I'm curious, is the technology vastly different? Because this is new technology as well. And I drew the analogy early on of like, you know, has it stopped me from buying the power bank? I didn't mean to say that EV vehicles are power banks, lah. But the nature of it for a lot of people is like, the power bank just bursts into flames by itself with no... But no, we've spoken to experts as well, and they have talked about similar things like you. Have you been leaving it in the sun? Have you been damaging it? Has it been rattling around and hurting itself and stuff like that? So is it new preventive techniques that the driver has to learn, or can they adapt the same stuff that they knew as an ICE vehicle owner to this when it comes to looking out for potential damage? Because, you know, the batteries are being placed in different parts of the vehicle, depending on the manufacturer. There might be some new technologies or different technologies. Do we have to relearn?
2: In a sense, yes and no to that. But the bigger way for me, the easiest way for me to explain this is, an EV is different from having an ICE car. You do not have a fossil fuel underneath you, which can spontaneously ignite. But it's to back to your point just now about people expecting the number to be zero. A couple of the major incidents with EV fires last year was due to very severe accidents. And in a very severe accident, even if you're driving an EV or an ICE vehicle, a fire is something, I wouldn't say it's bound to happen, but
1: the risk is always there regardless. But is the risk greater with an EV vehicle is the question. Ceteris paribus, if it's the same high impact accident, is an EV vehicle more likely to combust rather than an ICE vehicle?
2: No. The simple answer to that is no. I have seen quite a few accidents. I've got friends who have in their EVs have had accidents which are, I would have expected a fire to happen. But no, it doesn't. It's not something which will happen as easily as an ICE vehicle.
1: There is a perception that EVs are more dangerous though, because, and this is one contributing factor, if a fire were to emerge and it's EV related, it could be more difficult to extinguish. Your thoughts on that?
2: Yes, it would definitely be a lot more difficult to extinguish. As some of, if a lot of the listeners, I think they will Google this, is that in some fire departments around the world, even in Norway, in Europe, the fire departments would rather let the EV fires burn out on their own. Because when a lithium battery does ignite, it's very difficult to put it out. It will take a lot more time and it will take a lot more resources. So in that sense, yes, but an EV battery does not ignite immediately. So this is something when I went for a class recently about EV safety, they were talking to me about how long it takes for an EV battery to ignite. Even in a serious accident, it doesn't ignite immediately. In a Singapore sense, to make it easier, is like last year, one of the very serious accidents we had in Singapore with an EV, in which the EV actually went off the road and eventually caught fire. The battery only ignited a few minutes after the accident happened, not immediately. Mm-hmm. I think in an ICE vehicle, once the fuel tank or fuel line structure, you would have a higher chance of getting an immediate fire. So you still have the chance of getting out from your EV if there is a serious accident, actually, if the chance of a fire is about to happen.
1: Did you know there have been about 10 EV-related fires since 2021, at least, as we've been discussing on today's edition? Tyrone Tan is Committee Representative, Electric Vehicle Association of Singapore, EVAS. And if you want to hear what he and I discussed about the idea of whether or not we have to change how emergency responses respond to an EV fire because of the nature of it, lithium ion base, and how you need different ways to put it out. Well, that is something you can listen to as a podcast right now. Head to CNA 938 Rewind to download that discussion. I'm Daniel Martin for Singapore Today. Thank you so much for joining me.

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13: Thanks so much, as always, for joining us. Our guest today was a national athlete who overcame a rough childhood and at one point stepped away from his athletic career. But he persevered and became Singapore's fastest man on the track. It was a national record he held for over 20 years. UK Sham joins us with his remarkable journey and his letter to himself in just a little while. But first, here's the news. Defence Minister Chan Chun Sing has warned that complacency could dull Singapore's ability to respond to future threats. Speaking at a dialogue organised by the Singapore Institute of International Affairs, Mr. Chan cited the Russia-Ukraine war and the Israel-Hamas conflict, saying that warning signs had existed before fighting broke out, but many people failed to act on them. He added that Singapore must never take its security or success for granted and must continue earning its place in the world. Mr. Chan outlined five key priorities for the country. Among them are staying out of conflict, maintaining consistent policies, remaining open and connected to the world, as well as building capabilities that keep Singapore relevant. Mr. Chan also reaffirmed Singapore's commitment to a long-term constructive relationship with the United States. Transport Minister Jeffrey Siow says Singapore can turn its aging population and shrinking workforce into a competitive advantage. He was speaking at a dialogue organised by the Singapore Institute of International Affairs.
14: I think if we turn that constraint of smaller numbers into an asset, I think we have a good chance, because we, with a smaller Singaporean base, actually I can invest more per person, train them more intensively, build a structure to enable them to get access to reskilling resources more quickly, help companies, incentivize them to retrain Singaporeans and prioritize those efforts.
13: Mrs. Xiao added that younger Singaporeans are likely to change jobs more frequently than previous generations. He says this means the government must redouble its efforts to help workers reskill and adapt to a changing economy.
14: The center of gravity will shift from the pre-employment stage, from away from schools, away from universities, to in-employment, when you are going for retraining more often, or when you're in between jobs, you're doing more training and reskilling and building up the capabilities to be able to adapt to take on new jobs and to do new things.
13: In other news now, through a new Kalang app, fans watching a football match at the National Stadium could soon receive live updates from a basketball game taking place at the nearby OCBC Arena. They may also be able to order food and drinks during events without having to queue, take part in community activities across the precinct, book concert tickets, or reserve a table at a restaurant. The initiative is part of a five-year partnership between the Kallang Group and a professional services network. The aim is to transform the Kallang precinct into a destination offering personalized visitor experiences powered by technology and innovation, especially as it prepares to host more major events. James Walton is sports business group leader for Deloitte Asia Pacific and Southeast Asia.
9: We've got the Singapore Tennis Open coming in. We recently had the World Aquatics. And of course, we're working towards the SEA Games in 2029 and the ASEAN Para Games. So all of these provide a lot of opportunities for Singaporeans to get involved in sport, in para sport as well, as part of our inclusive society plan. And we're hoping that together we can create awareness, create engagement, and give more Singaporeans the opportunity to be part of that.
13: Acute hospital resources, hospice care expertise, and family support services are now integrated under one roof at the new Woodlands Hospice. This first such collaboration between Woodlands Hospital and Rensu Hospital aims to meet growing demand for palliative care services amid an aging population. At Woodlands Hospice, patients receive care in a more home-like environment with personalised spaces. Health Minister Ong Ye Kung says Singaporeans need greater understanding of end-of-life care. That's especially when patients suffer sudden severe heart attacks or strokes, which may lead to death, leading families to question the treatments and care provided. To support the new hospice, Rensu Hospital is also increasing its nursing workforce by about 20-30% and training them to provide palliative care. Woodlands Hospice currently operates 16 beds, with plans to progressively increase capacity up to 70 beds. Over the next 6 years, it's expected to serve more than 2,900 patients. Japanese Prime Minister Sanae Takaichi is visiting Kumamoto nearly a week after a major earthquake struck the region. Extreme heat is compounding the woes of the survivors, with temperatures reaching 40 degrees Celsius, a record high for the prefecture. Last Tuesday's 7.1 magnitude quake has killed at least 38 people, including one from apparent heat stroke. More than 46,000 households remain without water. CNA's Michio Ishida reports from Tokyo.
12: Well, Ms. Takaichi is in Kumamoto, and she said that she decided to choose this time because rescue efforts have wrapped up. And she decided that she did not want to trouble the authorities of Kumamoto as they are currently busy with recovery and reconstruction. So she decided to fly over the site of the destruction, the damage, using a helicopter. And she said that on the ground, she understood that currently heat stroke is a big issue. Actually, in Kumamoto today, it's experienced 40 degrees Celsius, which is the record high for Kumamoto. And the governor of Kumamoto, who Ms. Takaichi met, gave her updates that 38 people died in the earthquake, 150 were injured, 12,000 structures damaged, and 8,000 are evacuated. He said compared to 10 years ago, police, firefighters, self-defense forces were mobilized quickly.
13: CNA's Michio Ishida with that report. Well, South Korea is also experiencing one of its most intense heat waves on record, with extreme temperatures disrupting daily life and straining public health services. Temperatures climbed above 42 degrees Celsius in the southeastern city of Yangsan, setting a new national record. Authorities have urged people to avoid outdoor activities. The relentless heat has gripped the southeastern region of the country for nearly a week. Heat wave warnings remain in force. Temperatures are expected to stay in the high 30s across multiple cities, including Busan and Ulsan. The long-running heat wave has overwhelmed hospitals, cooling centers, and emergency responders, with vulnerable groups including the elderly and outdoor workers facing heightened risks. Since mid-May, nearly 1,800 people have been treated for heat-related illnesses, with 14 suspected heat-related deaths. Indonesian rescuers are searching for dozens of missing people after a ferry caught fire in the Java Sea early yesterday. At least five have died. Rescuers say they've managed to pull 227 to safety. CNA's Po Kok Ying tells us more.
15: The vessel, which was carrying more than 250 passengers and crew, caught fire off Madura Island, northeast of Java, early yesterday. Authorities say it was traveling from Surabaya to Makassar in South Sulawesi when the captain reported a fire between 6 and 7 a.m. local time. Officials say the ferry was almost entirely engulfed in flames when first responders arrived. Those on board were seen gathering on a bridge and at the bow as they awaited rescue. Others jumped into the sea and were picked up by nearby vessels. A large-scale operation is now underway to find those missing. At least 39 people remain unaccounted for. Nearby commercial vessels and the Navy have been roped in. Several large ships are bringing hundreds of survivors returning to Surabaya's Tanjung Perak port early this morning. But for many families, the wait for news continues. Attention has also turned to what caused the tragedy. So far, no word on what sparked the blaze. Authorities say they've launched a probe into the incident.
13: CNA's Po Kok Ying. Jakarta's governor and police are urging calm after shopping malls and office buildings across several Indonesian cities put up tall metal fences, sparking speculation of possible unrest. Governor Pramono Anung says Jakarta remains safe and has asked the public not to overreact, saying authorities are working closely with police and the military to maintain security. Police say there is no immediate security threat and no official notice of planned demonstrations. Authorities are stepping up patrols across several Indonesian cities and monitoring misleading information circulating on social media. Business groups insist the fences are meant to improve safety and manage pedestrian flow, not to prepare for protests. Some malls have already begun removing the fences after appeals from the Jakarta governor. Mr. Pramono urged businesses not to erect excessive barriers around their properties, as this could create unnecessary anxiety among the public. And that's the news here on CNA 938. For headlines anytime, stay with us. You can also get those headlines and the full stories on cna.asia. Let's take a look at the traffic situation. If you're currently driving, please be aware of we've got a vehicle broken down on PIE towards Tuas after Toh Guan Road. Another one stalled on the PIE towards Changi after the CTE SLE exit, and a vehicle broken down on the ECP towards the city. This is at the MCEAYE exit. Also want to tell you about heavy traffic on the PIE towards Changi at the Bendemeer Road exit. Drive with care, please, wherever you are. Tomorrow, the forecast is for drier conditions with partly cloudy skies expected. That's pretty much it, just partly cloudy skies. Temperatures tomorrow, though, will hit 35 degrees Celsius. It's now coming up to 12 minutes past 8 o'clock. Good evening.
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8: Now, a letter to myself with Joel Chua.
13: Thanks so much, as always, for joining us. Our guest today is a national sporting icon. For 22 years, he was Singapore's fastest man on the track. In 2001, he broke the national record for the 100-meter sprint and held on to that record until 2023. But he had to overcome some pretty significant hurdles to make his mark on Singapore's sporting history. Here to share with us his journey and his letter to himself, UK Sham. A very warm welcome to the program. Thank you so much, Joel, for joining us.
18: Thanks so much for having me on the show. It's an honor.
13: It's our honor and our pleasure to have you in the studio. Thank you so much. Your achievement is, I think, all the more remarkable because at one point in time in your sporting career, you actually stepped away from your career.
18: Yeah.
13: Before you broke the national record. We'll have you share with us more about that in just a little while. But even before that, you already had to overcome some pretty significant odds because of a challenging growing up experience. Mm-hmm. Share with us what that experience was like.
18: Well, I mean, I don't know that it was challenging, but I think it was different because my parents were divorced since when I was very young. So a lot of my childhood was spent moving around rental flats with my mom and my sis, and I think that impacted me in terms of like confidence. And I was sort of like an insecure kid and I didn't have a father figure, so I think that sort of wasn't so ideal in terms of like a conducive environment for me to like study or, you know, have like a focus or a sense of purpose.
13: What made a difference for you during that period?
18: What made a difference? Yeah. That's an interesting question. I think role models that I encountered amidst the chaos, right? So my cousin was a role model, right? He was like so intelligent, and then he had loved philosophy, and he used to talk about it, and he was a debater.
13: That's a path you eventually followed, right?
18: I eventually studied philosophy, but I think that sort of stability that I saw in my cousin's life with his family sort of gave me something positive to, you know, take away amidst the chaotic childhood that I had. Right. Yeah.
13: How did sports come into the picture? When did you discover that you were excellent on the track?
18: I wasn't excellent, actually. I think sports was always there. I had always loved the idea of speed, right? And then always like watched the Olympics and enjoyed the feeling of speed as like someone that runs on, you know, where you play catching or even when you run on the soccer pitch. I always wanted to join sports, and then I had to be talked to by my friends to say, come for CCA training. And then after like a few months, I actually plucked up the courage to go for my first track training, and I was like 16 years old. And then ironically, like when I ran my first race in that track training, I tripped over myself and I fell. So I didn't even finish the race. Oh. But somehow I thought that, hey, I actually like sprinting. Yes. And I think it was that sort of positive affirmation that you realize like amidst a childhood where you're searching for purpose and identity that, hey, maybe I'm good at something, you know, and something to channel your energies towards.
13: Right.
18: Yeah. So that's when I joined track, like when I was 16 years old. Yeah, I think it's quite late, actually.
13: Relatively speaking.
18: Relatively, yes.
13: Okay. But how did you excel in that discipline to the point where you eventually made the national team? And then, of course, we know that you went on to break the national record and held it for 22 years.
18: Yeah. I think the focus and somehow the less than ideal situation made me channel a lot of my energy to the track. So yeah. I trained to avoid the home situation. But I think it was that uplifting feeling of knowing that you're actually good at something. And I was quite an angry teenager, actually very angry, right?
13: What were you angry about?
18: This is something I want to talk about. I think I was angry about life. And then I felt that, you know, why did I have to be dealt those kind of cards that, you know, you came from a broken home and like, you know, why, you know, was I not, I think you're childish at that time, right? Like, why am I not born into a wealthy family? Why do I have to stay in rental flats and rental rooms and move from place to place? So I think it's that anger that I managed to channel to something like constructive. Mm-hmm. Yeah.
13: And you made the national team, of course.
18: Yeah.
13: There was you wanted to say something?
18: I mean, I think it took me away from hanging out at malls, right?
13: Yes.
18: And I could have easily gone the other way in terms of like not having a sense of purpose. Mm. So I think track actually saved me to become a better version of myself, right?
13: Absolutely.
18: In that sense, yeah.
13: And you've gained so many valuable life lessons from it as well, which you'll share with us about in just a little while in your letter to your younger self. But you made the national team and things were going well, but there was a rather significant setback for you. I understand when you went overseas to train and study, this was in your late teens?
18: I had this big dream at that time to, after national service, I wanted to, live the American dream, study and train in the NCAA system. Mm. And at that time, a lot of my peers in other sports, I think people like Mark Che and Jocelyn Yeo and all, I mean, people I really looked up to, a lot of their success was premised on the fact that they went to an environment at that time that was very conducive. You had, world-class athletes and a training system that was... So I had this big dream of like going to UCLA and... competing with the best lah, to train with Maurice Green and John Smith, world standard people. But eventually, so I set aside some of my savings and I had very little, but I had put in all I could and I was on the verge of going after my national service. Mm. And it was this big dream, right? And then suddenly it fell through. People that were supposed to help me like sort of pulled out, I think SAA at that time. Mm. And that was when I realized that, I was chasing this lofty dream and it was like hid in the clouds. And I think I had to like, okay, I think sports doesn't pay. Mm-hmm. And I actually left the sport. I was quite bitter. I was the fastest runner in Singapore at that time. But I think to go to the next level, to become world-class, to run 10.3, I felt that I needed to leave Singapore. I mean, and we see that happening now, but we also see success stories in Singapore as well.
13: Yes.
18: But at that point in the early 2000s, everyone felt that you had to go overseas.
13: Right. Things have changed.
18: Things have changed, definitely,
13: since then,
18: yeah.
13: So that was a major setback for you until another national sporting icon came into your life.
18: Yes.
13: And turned things around.
18: I had all my life savings paid for university overseas and then I couldn't go. I had no place in a university in Singapore and I had no money. Right, zero money left, and then I was just literally stuck, right? And my parents couldn't support me because my parents were divorced. And then I met Uncle Peng Siong, right? Ang Peng Siong, the great Ang Peng Siong, who was the world's fastest man in the 50 meters in the 80s, right?
13: Yes, to the rest of us, it's Ang Peng Siong, but to you, it's Uncle Peng Siong.
18: Yes. And then he heard about my predicament, right? And then he knew that I had this big dream, and he had studied in the University of Houston, where Carl Lewis was from, right? So he had seen the NCAA system. So when you talk to him, it was like like listening to a fairy tale and he had lived it, right? And competed and become, the world's best at that time. So when he found out what had happened, he actually called me. He told me to contact him and he said that he would help me. But I was not confident and I was embarrassed to ask for help. Mm. He eventually contacted me and then he brought me to his swim school. He gave me a job, right? And that meant that I literally had like money to have meals. Right. And then he literally like dragged me to the track and he said, hey, you shouldn't give up and you should try again. And that was amazing because like who would have thought that someone from a totally different sport would be so uplifting?
13: What was the job that you did at his school?
18: It was a swim school and it opened up a new world, right? It was a aquatic performance swim school, like APSC, and yes. It's still in existence now.
13: Yes.
18: So he gave me a job as a strength and conditioning coach.
13: Mm.
18: Because of my background, but of course he also guided me. And so I was doing strength and conditioning for a lot of the swimmers, a lot of the household names there. that we know now, right? But that job was so empowering and it gave me so much dignity because it meant that I had a salary and with that salary, I could afford my meals because I literally was in a situation where I couldn't, you know, afford meals. He helped me. He spotted me in the gym. Can you imagine that? He made a sled for me to do resistance sprints out of a tire from his car. And I that bitterness, I slowly sort of let go and I restarted like sprinting again.
13: Because of that experience, that encounter you had with Ang Peng Siong.
18: Yeah.
13: What did you see in him that helped you let go of that bitterness that you had as a much younger man?
18: I think the fact that someone believed in me. And the fact that someone was willing to take a gamble and invest in me, and I mean, he had so much of that empathy, and someone who had done achieved so much, right, at Asian level, at world level, right, that he was always talking to me. So somehow we were like speaking the same language because he was a sprinter in the 53, right?
13: Right. Okay. Yeah. Sprinter in the water.
18: Yes, in the water, and then here you are, a sprinter in 100 meters. Yeah. So the psychology, the language, and all it, like it's like you're meeting your hero in some way and then right. You connect, like the language is the same.
13: The physics are different.
18: The physics are different, but the training principles, the psychology, the psyche, it's all the same.
13: Yeah.
18: And Uncle Siong had this sort of stoicism about life, right? That he was so calm and then he was so reassuring and somehow it worked.
13: Right. And very shortly after that, you went on to break the national record.
18: About a year.
13: Yeah.
18: I remember on Christmas when I just went to his swim school, he said that why don't you start applying to foreign university US universities, and then he printed out the letters and then we were asking for scholarships. So it was a Christmas of hope because he's saying like, you know, US universities, if you write in and you're of a certain standard, they may give you a half scholarship and all that. And so that reignited my dream to you know, to run 10.3 or 10.2.
13: Yes.
18: Yeah.
13: And this was a 33-year-old record that you broke. It was set by Mr. C. Kunalan,
18: yes,
13: another sporting legend.
18: At the 1968 Mexico Olympics.
13: Right.
18: So who would have thought?
13: And your timing was 10.37. The four most important digits in your life.
18: In your life, yes, correct.
13: Right. And you didn't just do it once. You did it twice in the same year.
18: I did it twice in the same year. Right. But I think it was because I was given the opportunity, because like I had also quit because in the previous years there were these policies where they didn't allow us to run the 100 meters as an individual event. So a lot of success is premised on being given the opportunity to race.
13: Yeah.
18: Which is now, it's now a common thing, but at that point, you know, it was like a privilege,
13: right,
18: rather than a norm.
13: Before we started our conversation on air, I shared with you, I'm going to introduce you as a national sporting icon. And you are. But what did you say when I shared with you how I'm going to introduce you?
18: I don't think I'm an icon.
13: For someone who held a national record for 22 years, broke a 33-year-old national record and held it for 22 years. You know, where is your... What are the values, you know, that you think has kept you in the race for so long?
18: Wow, I think what are the values that kept me in the race?
13: Yeah,
18: and I think at that point I was also like stubborn, and I think I've changed. At that point, there were a lot of naysayers who didn't like believe that, you know, we could do it. And the more people said that I cannot, I felt that I wanted to prove people wrong. But on hindsight, I don't think that's the best mentality. And I can tell you why later.
13: Yes, let's do that. Because now you are teaching, you're mentoring other youths as well. Right? I'm sure many of them, you may see aspects in their own journey that may remind you of your own
18: Definitely.
13: Journey.
18: Definitely. Yeah. I also, the value of like, it was also this self-belief, right? But I felt that, like, I used to tell Mr. Kunalan, Mr. K, if you ran 10.3, I think I can run it too. I believe in myself and I think I can do it, right? And I kept on thinking, like, why were the Australians running so fast? Like, how were the Thais running, you know, 10.3? And like, why can't a Singaporean do it? So it was that sort of like refusal to accept the state of affairs at that point, that maybe made me sort of like keep going. I think it's a stubbornness.
13: Right. And that has evolved since then.
18: It has evolved because I think that stubbornness is not always healthy.
13: And we'll find out why from you in just a little while when we invite you to share with us your letter to your younger self. We're speaking today with sporting icon and legend. It is a fact. You are an icon. You've made your mark on Singapore sporting history. UK Sham, who held the national record for the 100-meter sprint for 22 years, is our guest today on a letter to myself, and he shares with us that letter to himself in just a little while. Stay with us on CNA 938. Let's take a look at the traffic situation now. If you're currently driving, please be aware of we've got heavy traffic on the PIE towards Changi at the Bendemeer Road exit, and also heavy traffic on the CTE towards the SLE between Ang Mo Kio Avenue 3 and Ang Mo Kio Avenue 1. Do drive safely, please, wherever you are. We are about 2.5 minutes to the 8:30 news. Stay with us.
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26: The new bonds differ from normal government bonds in a way that the money raised is for targeted purposes.
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13: It's 8:30. Good evening. Defence Minister Chan Chun Sing says the key areas of growth for ASEAN are the energy grid, financial connectivity, and data networks. He says this is the basis to propel the rest of the economic activities. Mr. Chan was speaking at the dialogue on Singapore's competitiveness organised by the Singapore Institute of International Affairs. Nasha Rohim tells us more.
30: Amid geopolitical tensions and supply chain disruptions, Defence Minister Chan Chun Sing says ASEAN can emerge stronger. This by building on what he's called three commanding heights of the new economy: energy, finance and data. That includes an integrated ASEAN power grid, seamless financial connectivity and data flows to create new products and services.
31: ASEAN, the data is very rich because of the diversity of the population base. The question is that will we be able to overcome the tendency or the temptation to do data protectionism, where we see data as if it is oil, where it must be with me and not with you, and the people cannot use the data and cross-pollinate, if you like, the data to have new insights for new business propositions.
30: For Singapore, Mr. Chan says what's important is staying open and connected with the rest of the world. He adds that the country must stay out of trouble and build resilience by diversifying its supply chains and markets.
31: If one sector depends on more than one-third of its input from one particular source country or company, then I think we need to take a serious hard look at it to see whether we can be held ransom and we will be at the mercy of other people. On the other hand, if any sector depends on more than one particular market for more than one-third of its output, then I think we should also be rightfully concerned. So this is just a rule of thumb, it's not magic science, but we need to then build the diversity in order for us to have the resilience.
30: As for ASEAN, Mr. Chan says the bloc can send a signal to the rest of the world that it is prepared to harmonize certain rules progressively. This, he says, will give businesses the confidence to invest in the region.
13: Nashra Rohim with that report. Acute hospital resources, hospice care expertise and family support services are now integrated under one roof at the new Woodlands Hospice. This first such collaboration between Woodlands Hospital and Rensu Hospital aims to meet growing demand for palliative care services amid an ageing population. Nadine Yam tells us more in this report featuring Health Minister Ong Ye Kung.
0: Singapore's palliative care sector has developed rapidly over the years, and now such services will be available to residents in Woodlands. At Woodlands Hospice, patients receive care in a more home-like environment with personalised spaces, like therapy rooms designed to support comfort and time with loved ones.
1: And this is, to me, a very significant development in the north, because we have end-of-life provider, RCC, Dover Park Hospice, HCA, that has been active throughout the island, but in the north, we never have a dedicated provider.
2: Two, one.
0: The hospice marks Singapore's first collaboration between a public hospital, Woodlands Hospital, and a charity hospice, Rensu Hospital. Community care partner Cheng Hong Welfare Service Society is also committing $6 million Singapore dollars over the next 6 years to help strengthen support for patients and their families. Beyond expanding services, Minister Ong says Singaporeans need greater understanding of end-of-life care, especially when patients suffer sudden, severe heart attacks or strokes, which may lead to death, leading families to question the treatments and care provided.
1: We need to reassure the public and assure the public that healthcare workers will always act professionally and ethically in the patient's best interests. Our responsibility is to ensure that care provided is always appropriate, compassionate and beneficial to the patients.
0: To support the new hospice, Rensu Hospital is also increasing its nursing workforce by about 20-30% and training them to provide palliative care.
3: We have teams who are already managing some of our beds in our other facilities, so we will be drawing from their experience, so it's a bit of a mix. But of course we have to train more so that we can backfill the other side as well.
0: Woodlands Hospice currently operates 16 beds, with plans to progressively increase capacity to up to 70 beds. Over the next 6 years, it's expected to serve more than 2,900 patients.
13: In that report by Nadine Yam, you also heard from Adjunct Associate Professor Yong King Kwan, the CEO of Rensu Hospital. And that's the news here on CNA 938. For headlines anytime, stay with us. You can also get those headlines and the full stories on cna.asia. Let's take a look at the traffic situation now. If you're currently driving, please be aware of a vehicle broken down on the SLE towards the BKE after Upper Thompson Road. Please drive with care. And also we've got roadworks on the TPE towards the PIE at the Loyang Avenue exit. Drive with care there as well, please.
4: 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See it, report it, contribute to CNA Eyewitness, because your tip-off matters.
13: Coming up in just a little while, we will continue our conversation with national sporting icon UK Shum, who's going to be sharing with us his letter to himself. Stay with us for that conversation.
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13: Thanks so much for staying with us on A Letter to Myself on CNA 938. I'm Joel Traw. With us in the studio today, a sporting icon. For 22 years, he held Singapore's national record as the fastest man on the track, 100-meter sprint. From 2001, when he broke a 33-year-old record, to 2023. UK Shum is our guest today, and earlier he was sharing with us the challenges he had to overcome to get to where he is. Today he is an educator. He's been an educator for quite a while, yeah. Right? And you'll share with us a little bit more about that in just a little while, about how your sporting experience has contributed so meaningfully to your role as an educator today. But before that, Shum, if you could write a letter to your younger self based on the most valuable lessons you've gained, what would you say in this letter?
18: Wow, this is deep stuff.
13: But you studied philosophy, so deep stuff is just a stroll in the park to you.
18: I think I have three messages to myself. One is linked to the fact that I left the sport very unhappy and bitter and sad.
13: Right. And during the break, before you broke the national record?
18: After that, as well. Eventually, I left the sport, right? Mm. So one message that I tell myself is about amor fati. It's something that I had read by Nietzsche. And then he talks about how we should love our fate.
13: Right. What does amor fati mean? It's Latin.
18: It literally means love your fate, which means that you shouldn't look back on your past and regret, and you shouldn't look back at your past and think about what if or try to rewrite your past, and that you should be, you should appreciate and you should embrace all of your life. That means like the mistakes, the warts, the pimples, the tribulations, the loss, as well as the victories.
13: Yes.
18: Because I think a lot of us like think about life and think about why you failed, why did it turn out this way, and there's a lot of like anxiety and regret. And I think Nietzsche talks about that sort of affirmation of how your life panned out.
13: Right. What has helped you embrace this idea of amor fati, to love your fate?
18: It's not easy, because I think it requires a sort of maturity to appreciate that, you made mistakes or you were not as good or you have limitations and that you had to walk away. So I think it's something that I constantly grapple with. Like, it's an attitude towards life, I think. And that's one thing I would want to tell my younger self. Don't be so bitter that you had to leave the sport and, that you were not good enough at a certain point or things just didn't pan out the way you wanted to. Yeah, that's one.
13: Thank you very much. Amor fati, to embrace.
18: Yeah, to affirm your life, like to accept the mistakes, to accept the failures, that kind of thing.
13: Right. And what you're doing now as an educator, you've been doing this for quite a while, actually, right? Does that help you embrace this idea, this philosophy?
18: I think one philosophy that's important in education is, or I think important in life in general, is that I think a lot of us are wired to look for success, right? But linked to that idea of amor fati is this idea that you cannot taste success without failure, that they are inextricably linked, right? And we know also as sports people that, like, you can have one success, but you'd have to fail again and again, and there's inherent value in failure, and that we need to destigmatize failure also. I think people are worried to make mistakes. And I think part of education is trying to convey that message to people that it's okay, you're not defined by one thing, and you can make a mistake, but there's, you can learn from that and you got to pick yourself up.
13: Right. Yeah. Thank you so much for sharing that. That first message, amor fati, embrace every aspect of your journey.
18: Yeah.
13: Not just the high points, but the low points as well.
18: Yeah, I think you can't experience, love and happiness without experiencing loss, right? So it's part of life.
13: It makes the love and the successes more meaningful.
18: Exactly. Yeah. Yes, definitely. I know it's not easy to accept, but that's a part of life. Mm.
13: What's your second message in your letter to your younger
18: self? Okay, my second message is I want to tell my younger self that life is full of polarities and tensions, okay. Right? And it's something like when I was younger in Singapore at that time, I was always pulled in two different directions because I was torn by being pragmatic, you know, and the need to like, you know, I need to decide and be pragmatic and think about my family and I got to study, right? And then I had this big lofty dream of like going to the Olympics. It was that sort of tension between pragmatism and idealism or pragmatism and passion. Mm. Right. And then I took the leap of faith and said, hey, well, I want to be a full-time athlete. You know, I'm going to pour all my effort into trying to achieve my goal. Mm. And it was a risk because in high performance sports, you're putting in a lot of effort into something where you are not assured of the outcome. Mm. So that's a gamble, right?
13: Yes.
18: Yeah.
13: So that second message was life is full of polarities.
18: Yeah.
13: It seems like it's a comma there.
18: It's full of polarities and there's always an inherent tension that you need to navigate. Yeah. So life is not binary. It's not black or white. Mm. It's that tension is always there and you always need to like sort of navigate between the extremes. So it's quite contextual.
13: Yeah.
18: And that's that awareness you need to be sort of comfortable with. Yeah.
13: What was your touchstone when it came to navigating those polarities in your journey?
18: Wow, I think my touchstone is, I think you need to check back with people that you trust. Mm. And just now we were talking about Uncle Peng Siong, right? Yes. And I think that's an inherent part of like a recipe to live a good life. That means looking for mentors or people in your life that have been through it. Mm. And like getting honest feedback about what your situation is like, you know, your shortcomings or what you ought to do. So I think that search for mentors or like a small village of support is something that is very important.
13: Your tribe.
18: Yes, your tribe. Very important.
13: What was the most valuable or pivotal piece of feedback or advice you received from your mentors, your touchstones?
18: Wow, I can't pin it down to one. But I think one was that I think a lot of us are wired to look for external validation. Mm. And this is like part of that whole narrative of being exceptional or trying to look for success, right? To be better and better and better. And I think sometimes the social dynamics or the situations that we are in, a lot of the time is such that we gain value from people outside. Right. And we are stuck in a system where we are trying to get affirmation from the outside. Mm. But that's one polarity, right? I think we need to appreciate the fact that value and self-worth is internal. Mm. That you need to appreciate that, you know, you're good enough and you're not defined by things that are external.
13: Right.
18: And you don't need to seek for validation on, you know, on the outside.
13: Did that change for you when you transitioned from being a professional athlete to going into your a non-sporting professional career?
18: I think it was very jarring when I made that transition because, like, you know, I was doing something that I loved, but I had to let go. Mm. And that's that polarity again. I'm saying, like, you're clinging on to something. Yes. And you're fighting for something all your life. Your whole being is obsessed with being better.
13: Yes.
18: And then suddenly you have to let go because you feel that it's time to walk away. Mm. And then I had to think about, you know, a career. I had to think about supporting my mom and sis at that time because we were not wealthy, so I had to look for a job. And I feel I sort of lost because I didn't think that people would appreciate like an athlete, right? Because like, how is it? Some people may not see the value of hiring an athlete in the corporate space, or which I feel it actually shouldn't be the case.
13: Yeah, absolutely.
18: But that was something that was jarring, and then I had to readjust and I had to think about, okay, how am I going to get hired? How am I going to be seen as relevant and an asset to an organization?
13: Mm.
18: Yeah.
13: How did your experiences as an athlete contribute to your post-competitive career?
18: I think that there's part of me that as an athlete that has self-belief. And I feel that, you know, that I'm good at certain things, right? And I think it's that sort of resilience that I learned on the track. When you're behind the starting blocks, there's no one there except you, right? And you need to be so confident of yourself, and you cannot waver, right? So I think that's what I took away from my athletic career, in the sense that you can make mistakes, you know, you may have limitations, but you still have to believe in yourself and you can do what you set out to do. So I think it's that sort of mindset that I sort of took away from track.
5: Right.
18: Yeah.
5: And you've built a career as an educator. Mm-hmm. You've done this for quite a while.
18: Yeah.
5: Why specifically education?
18: It was quite strange because when I was in NUS and I was studying, but I was a professional athlete and studying. And then, like you said, it was 20 years ago, but I received like a lot of media attention, you know. But then also when you made mistakes, or when you don't run fast, people are also quick to criticize you, right? Then I realized that fame was fleeting, fame was temporary. And then I thought that, hey, okay, I think you need to be pragmatic and you need to, you know, you need to study, because like you can't run forever. And that's when I studied. I mean, I left the sport. That was painful, but I think I discovered the joys of studying. I discovered philosophy. I started being very pragmatic and thinking about GPA. Yeah. But I think that was something that was like a takeaway for me. And I felt that fame was fleeting. But, you know, when you study and you achieve something else, it's something that nobody can take away from you.
5: Right.
18: And that was something that was affirming as well.
5: Thank you very much for sharing that. Is there a third message in your letter to your younger self?
18: Oh, the third message. What was the third message?
5: I think it was something, I mean, we had a chat about this before, right? It was something along the lines of the culture of exceptionalism, about something that you see.
18: Yeah, okay. I think we talked about it. Like, that we keep getting caught up is in trying to do better. But I think part of being wise is also learning how to let go. Because we always have these goals and this, there's always this narrative about achieving things, right? That is actually part of being an athlete, but it's part of being Singaporean as well, right? Right? That Singaporean exceptionalism.
5: For very many affluent societies in general, perhaps.
18: Definitely, right? Even like climbing the corporate ladder and all that. And then you get this idea of this framework of that polarity, that extreme again, right? So like, how are we going to move, like shift to the other side so that there's more balance, you know, that it's not so extreme.
5: What has helped you let go?
18: Wow. I think when I spoke to people that were my mentors and people that I trusted and people that I could be real to, people that didn't judge me or didn't, I didn't need to get their validation, right?
5: These were close family members and
18: Family members, friends. People that walked into my life. I mean, people like Uncle Peng Siong, you know, my coach, Mr. Pedro that I had met just before I broke my national record. Mr. Kunalan even. People like that also told me that you keep pushing and pushing and pushing and pushing. And in life, we do that in the corporate world or whether you're studying or whether you're in sports. But there are times when I say the pendulum will not swing the other way, that it cannot be completed. Like what you set out to do. And there is wisdom in sort of letting go and like walking away from it.
5: Right.
18: Yeah. It's a bit counterintuitive, I feel, because our intuition is to keep trying, right? But I think it's a sweet spot. It's like a balance.
5: Absolutely. And it's a balance that helps you keep the bicycle going forward.
18: Exactly. And it's a balance that always shifts and you always have to renegotiate and navigate because your context is always changing. That you're always going to have to deal with that tension and polarity. So it's a constant awareness and learning how to push and learning how to let go, that kind of thing.
5: Right. And what helps you keep that balance is, like you shared with us earlier, having that tribe around you, having your touchstones around you.
18: Yeah. I think they say it takes a village to make an athlete, right? I mean, when you look at high performance sport, like it's a whole bunch of people, right? Exercise physiologists, psychologists, and all that kind of thing. And it's the same principle in life as well.
5: Thank you very much for sharing those perspectives and those pieces of wisdom in that letter to your younger self. We're speaking today with UK Sham. When we continue in just a little while, Sham shares with us a little bit more about some of the most meaningful experiences he has had as an educator and how his earlier experiences as a competitive sports person have contributed to those experiences, perhaps. Stay with us on CNA 938. 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
1: Culturally, it's that sort of pragmatism that you feel that you need to think about what needs to be done, or right, what society is sort of like socialized us into, right, you know.
2: And that's something that you can personally relate to. That's part of your lived experience, like you shared with us.
1: Definitely, right? Like 20 years ago, I think it was always this like, hey, I need to graduate quickly. You know, like, why are you taking a year off? Like, why are you deferring NS when everyone's going to finish and going to go to university, right?
2: So what do you tell them now when you see this in them?
1: When I see them, I tell them to not second guess themselves and don't put limits on, because some people actually don't know how good they are, or they don't want to give their all because they are afraid of failure.
2: That's true.
1: Right?
2: Expectations.
1: Yeah, expectations and that that fear of being judged. But I think we all also face it, right? We're all very worried about stumbling and being judged and all that kind of thing. But I think some people also, they just need that nudge to say that, hey, you just got to try, you never know, and you're better than you think you are. And I think at key points in my life, people like Uncle Peng Siong and my coach Pedro and Mr. Kunalan, like, they said that I could do it. And when people convince you that you can do it, then that it makes a whole lot of difference. Because when I first started at 16, who would have thought that, you know, you could run 10.3, or, you know, it was this like mythical number that was there from 30 years ago before you were even born.
2: Right.
1: Right. So the sky is the limit in terms of what you can do.
2: Yeah. And it makes such a difference when people like you say it to a youth today whom you see may not be believing so much in himself or herself.
1: Yeah.
2: Because you've walked that path, or you've run that race. it's similar to when Mr. Kunalan or Mr. Ang Peng Siong said it to you, because they've been through that process.
1: They've been through that process.
2: It's a lived experience for them. It's credibility.
1: And I think also, like, maybe kids from less than conducive backgrounds may also feel that they have no right to dream, and it's sort of a luxury, or it's for people that come from better backgrounds or with a better support structure, right? But I want to say that everybody actually should dream, right? And that you know, you can do what you want to do, and you shouldn't be afraid of like telling people and trying to live that dream.
2: And what helps you, what helps a young person from a disadvantaged background believe in himself or herself and potentially one day achieve what, something along the lines of what you've achieved? Is it similar to having good people around you, like you shared just now, having a village or a tribe around you, or is there something different, something else?
1: I think actually I've developed an appreciation for how the system has evolved, the landscape has changed. I think like our government is like providing a lot of opportunities, whether you're talking about sports or whether you're talking about even like improving ourselves with like Skills Future Credit and all that kind of thing, right? So I think systemically, I'm talking about it from a sporting point of view, the system is a lot more conducive. So there are a lot more opportunities for our athletes. So I think that sort of difference of whether you come from a well-to-do family background or not well-to-do background, the difference is not so stark, because policy and opportunities are sort of leveling the playing field, right? Like when they can see promise in an athlete, there are more you know, support structures and bursaries to open up opportunities and that exposure. I mean, you have the sports school, we have programs in our local universities that, you know, can provide bursaries, and this is very important. I think it doesn't matter, not as much as before, you know, that you don't come from a well-to-do family.
2: Right. Yeah. Thank you so much for sharing those perspectives. Very, very important as well. Sham, at this point in time, if you could write another letter, this time to your future self,
1: wow,
2: what would you say in this?
1: Okay, I don't have a full letter, but I think it's what I have realized in that you have the ability to write your own identity and to become who you want to become. Run your own race. Yeah, I think a lot of the time our worldviews and our identity is sort of constricted, or we think we are limited by where

0: we are, right? But I want to tell myself to be a bit more daring and to be whoever you want to be. So our identity is not static. It's you can always change.
1: Absolutely. Words to take to heart. Sham, it's been a real pleasure speaking with you. Thank you so much for sharing
0: your
1: journey.
0: The pleasure is all mine. Thank you so much.
1: We've been having the pleasure of speaking with UK Sham, Singapore's sporting icon, who's been sharing with us his journey, how he's run his own race, and his letter to himself. 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
1: It's 9 o'clock. Thanks very much, as always, for staying with us. I'm Joel Chua. Coming up in just a little while, Melanie Oliveira finds out why Hanoi keeps pulling travelers back, sometimes with its chaotic charm, and gives us stories tucked away behind every alley and bowl. CNA correspondent Leong Wai Kit will be Melanie's guest on Destination Anywhere after the 9 o'clock news. And then in the second half of this hour on Health Matters with Daniel Martin, we find out more about the steps we can take to lower our risk, or at least manage our risk, for certain types of cancer. Stay with us for that conversation on Health Matters after the 9:30 news. But first, it's now coming up to 9:01. Good evening. Defence Minister Chan Chun Sing has warned that complacency could dull Singapore's ability to respond to future threats. Mr. Chan cited the Russia-Ukraine war and the Israel-Hamas conflict, saying that warning signs had existed before fighting broke out, but many people failed to act on them. He added that Singapore must never take its security or success for granted, and must continue earning its place in the world. Mr. Chan outlined 5 priorities for the country, among them staying out of conflict, maintaining consistent policies, remaining open and connected to the world, as well as building capabilities that keep Singapore relevant. Mr. Chan also reaffirmed Singapore's commitment to a long-term constructive relationship with the United States. Well, Transport Minister Jeffrey Siow says Singapore can turn its aging population and shrinking workforce into a competitive advantage. He was speaking at the same dialogue that Minister Chan Chun Sing was speaking at as well, organized by the Singapore Institute of International Affairs.
11: I think if we turn that constraint of smaller numbers into an asset, I think we have a good chance, because we, with a smaller Singaporean base, actually I can invest more per person. Train them more intensively, build a structure to enable them to get access to reskilling resources more quickly, help companies, incentivize them to retrain Singaporeans and prioritize those efforts.
1: Mr. Siow adds that younger Singaporeans are likely to change jobs more frequently than previous generations. And he says this means the government must redouble its efforts to help workers reskill, and adapt to a changing economy.
11: The center of gravity will shift from the pre-employment stage, from away from schools, away from universities, to in-employment, when you are going for retraining more often, or when you're in between jobs, you're doing more training and reskilling and building up the capabilities to be able to adapt to take on new jobs and to do new things.
1: More companies are tapping AI to transform their workplaces. The labor movement says AI-related projects now account for nearly 1 in 3 projects supported under its company training committee grant this year. In a National Day message, NTUC Secretary General Ng Chee Meng says the goal is to help every worker benefit from AI, regardless of age or career stage. Under the grant, more than 15,000 workers have benefited from wage increases, career development plans, and skills allowances. Mr. Ng says the labor movement, government, and employees to stay competitive. Through a new Kallang app, fans watching a football match at the National Stadium could receive live updates from a basketball game taking place at the nearby OCBC Arena. They may also be able to order food and drinks during events without having to queue, take part in community activities across the precinct, book concert tickets, or reserve a table at a restaurant. The initiative is part of a 5-year partnership between the Kallang Group and the Professional Services Network. The aim is to transform the Kallang precinct into a destination offering personalized visitor experiences powered by technology and innovation, especially as it prepares to host more major events. James Walton is Sports Business Group Leader for Deloitte Asia Pacific and Southeast Asia.
3: We've got the Singapore Tennis Open coming in. We recently had the World Aquatics. And of course, we're working towards the SEA Games in 2029 and the ASEAN Para Games. So all of these provide a lot of opportunities for Singaporeans to get involved in sport, in para sport, as well as part of our inclusive society plan. And we're hoping that together we can create awareness, create engagement, and give more Singaporeans the opportunity to be part of that.
1: Payment service providers are being urged to show full transaction costs upfront. A new voluntary code of conduct for such service providers aims to make it more transparent for their customers. It says the industry should stop adding mandatory charges during the transaction process that were not disclosed upfront. Firms are also expected to clearly disclose any exchange rate markups that increase the total cost of a payment. S.K. Sarogi is co-chair of the Payments Subcommittee at the Singapore FinTech Association.
12: Oftentimes, providers will charge you low fees or zero fees and promote that, while the actual fees is hidden in the exchange rate itself. So the exchange rate is not the actual exchange rate at the moment, and it has a huge markup that's within that, which is very hard for customers to tell the way it's presented.
1: The move is voluntary and applies to payment service providers licensed by the Monetary Authority of Singapore. Firms that adopt the code may publicly declare their adherence, with each declaration valid for 1 year. The Singapore FinTech Association says several firms are already on board and hopes more will adopt the code. Some motorists will be able to use their vehicle's onboard unit to pay for roadside electronic parking as part of Singapore's transition to ERP 2.0 from today. Around 1,000 motorists taking part in the Land Transport Authority's trial will be able to do so instead of using the Parking.sg app. The pilot will cover 644 designated roadside parking locations across Singapore, comprising about 19,000 parking lots. More parking locations will be progressively added during and after the trial. The Land Transport Authority says the Parking.sg app will continue to operate even after the roadside electronic parking system is fully rolled out. The trial will also allow the agency to gather feedback from motorists and fine-tune the system before it's introduced to all drivers. Japanese Prime Minister Sanae Takaichi is visiting Kumamoto nearly a week after a major earthquake struck the region. Extreme heat is compounding the woes of the survivors, with temperatures reaching 40 degrees Celsius, a record high for the prefecture. Last Tuesday's 7.1 magnitude quake has killed at least 38 people, including one death from apparent heat stroke. More than 46,000 households remain without water. CNA's Michi

0: Yo Ishida tells us more from Tokyo.
1: Well, Ms. Takaichi is in Kumamoto, and she said that she decided to choose this time at this time because rescue efforts have wrapped up. And she decided that she did not want to trouble the authorities of Kumamoto as they are currently busy with recovery and reconstruction. So she decided to fly over the site of the destruction, the damage, using a helicopter. And she said that on the ground, she understood that currently heat stroke is a big issue. Actually, in Kumamoto today, it's experienced 40 degrees Celsius, which is the record high for Kumamoto. And the governor of Kumamoto, who Ms. Takaichi met, gave her updates that 38 people died in the earthquake, 150 were injured, 12,000 structures damaged, and 8,000 are evacuated. He said compared to 10 years ago, police, firefighters, self-defense forces were mobilized quickly.
0: CNA's Michio Ishida. And that's the news here on CNA 938. For headlines anytime, stay with us. You can also get those headlines and the full stories on cna.asia. Quick check on the traffic situation. Now a vehicle broken down on the PIE towards Tuas after Clemente Avenue 6. Another one stalled on the TPE towards the SLD and the Passeris Drive 8 exit. Weather-wise now, tomorrow partly cloudy skies with temperatures hitting 35 degrees Celsius. Coming up in just a little while, Melanie Oliveira with Destination Anywhere. Stay with us. Prime Minister Lawrence Wong's National Day message will be shown on Saturday, the 8th of August at 6:45 p.m. on CNA. 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
3: On today's Destination Anywhere on CNA 938 with me, Melanie Olivero, let's explore how Singaporeans can experience Hanoi and, of course, Vietnam beyond the usual weekend itinerary. We get tips from my well-known colleague. For us Singapore travelers, Vietnam is close enough for a quick escape, but rich and varied enough to feel like it's a very different rhythm of travel. Its capital, Hanoi, offers that contrast immediately with cooler northern air, old streets, buzzing motorbikes, lakeside cafes and meals that sometimes begin on a tiny plastic stool by the road. I once enjoyed that, but not so much a meal, but more me sitting by the roadside on that tiny red plastic stool, cracking sunflower seeds and washing them down with some refreshing tea. So let's explore this colourful city with someone who is very familiar with it, Leong Wai Kiet. He's CNA's senior correspondent in Hanoi, Vietnam. Hey, Wai Kiet, you've been a regional correspondent, a senior one on CNA for a while now, with postings in Myanmar, Thailand, Malaysia, now Vietnam. How has it been in terms of adjusting to different cultures in different cities so far?
9: Well, thanks. First of all, Mel, thank you for having me. Always good to hear from you. I think for me, it's been quite easy to adjust to staying and living in different cities and territories, because I go by this tried and tested rule, which is to remind myself that wherever I go, I am a guest to that country or city or territory that's hosting me. So first and foremost, I'm a guest. And secondly, I must bring, especially because I am posted there for work, I must not bring my mentality, my expectations and demands that have been shaped in my own country to anywhere else, because I cannot impose all these influences on my host country. So I go by this tried and tested formula to tell myself, be like the locals, learn to work with them, and then everything else gets very easy. Plus, you know, it's also in Southeast Asia, and therefore it's easier for me to sort of blend in and adjust to different cultures.
3: All right. So that's you blending in and having this sort of open mind, not non-judgmental as much as you can. But having lived away from Singapore, no doubt you come back quite often, but having lived away from home for so long, what does home mean to you now?
9: I think it is really appreciating the simple joys that I tend to overlook. Like, for instance, in my 30s, I bought my own place and I moved out. And every weekend, I'll make it a point to go home to my mom. And people who know my mom know that she has no future in the kitchen. But those weekend trips back home make me appreciate her a lot more, because I make an effort to go back and spend quality time with her. So if I zoom out on a bigger picture and I'm now living outside of Singapore, it is that same sense of simplicity that I miss. Those simple joys, your familiar sights, sounds and smells of my own country. So to me, home is more than just that nucleus family that you have, but your extended network. Like, you know, like you wake up, like you said earlier, you want to come to Vietnam and sit by the stool and sit by the road and sip your tea. For me, it is the same kind of simple joy that I hope to have back in Singapore. Like, wake up, you want to go to a hawker center to eat your bak chor mee and your kopi o kosong. You can just do so with that sense of familiarity. So to me, that is home to me.
3: Quite true. The simple things, yeah. Mm. Okay, let's go back to Vietnam, because it truly has become one of Southeast Asia's fastest growing places and countries, and of course travel stories too, with strong international demand and visa policies aimed at drawing more visitors. Can you tell us what is driving the appeal now? Value for money when we travel there, food, culture, easier access, or the feeling that Vietnam still offers discovery? Because I would think just going there twice, one for work and one for leisure, that mm-hmm. it's all of that and more.
9: Yeah, exactly. But first, I must say, Mel, I must confess that I am what my Singapore Tourism Board friend describes as a reluctant traveler. So if I have my way, I won't want to travel for recreation. My idea of holiday is just to be, you know, be in your own home and just relax and do nothing. But that said, I'm still quite well-traveled because of work. And in the context of Vietnam, I think you sort of summed it up so beautifully. It is chaotic charm. It is very charming, but chaotic in the sense that when you try to cross the road, one of the things that people tell you about Vietnam is that you just have to cross it bravely and confidently, and then the motorcyclists will you know, circle around you and let you cross your road. So I think back to your question about what makes it so beautiful. I think first of all, it is what Vietnam is blessed with. It's at its natural attractions, your beaches, your caves, and even making your coffee culture come alive. That is, I think, one of the biggest draws for visitors. And to me, I think the second thing that is very attractive would be really the food. I mean, we Singaporeans live to eat. Wherever we go, we try and, you know, experience the local delicacies. And I tell you, Vietnamese food, having traveled so many places, it is one of the best cuisines that I enjoy the very most. And the most important thing that I think attracts people to Vietnam is the people. It is so charming, the people. And I'll give you one example. There was one time I went to meet a diplomat for contact lunch. Mm. And I went to the wrong place. Oh. And I was in a hurry. I'm like, oh my goodness. So I couldn't find a place. I just walked into a souvenir shop and I said, look, I'm looking for this place. The shop owner was having her own lunch and she really went out of the way to tell me, oh, this is actually a wrong place, you should go. Like, so, like, you know, she gave me directions. After the whole meeting with the diplomat, I came back to the shop, to the souvenir shop, and I said to her, thank you so much. First and foremost, I want to remind you that you have been so kind to me that I feel that I need to pay it forward. So I told her that, look, I want to buy as many souvenirs from you as possible. And when I give to my friends back home in Singapore, I want to share that kindness, this story that comes along with the souvenir. And so to me, the people are very important. So yes, you may have your best beaches, your best caves, your best food, but at the end of the day, it is the people that shape your memory and experience of this place.
3: You're quite right, Wykit, because you just made me remember when I was in Hanoi 13 years ago. Mm. And me and my friends were at the traffic junction, and this young lady around our age just stopped in the middle of that junction to have a talk with us, finding out who we are, where we're from. And she didn't want anything. She just wanted to know who we were, what we were doing there. And off she went off in her scooter again. And that was it. She just was curious and she wanted to be nice. So thank you for thanks to your story, I remember this young lady. So pleasant. I really enjoyed that encounter with her. When it comes to, again, Singapore travellers, Wykit, Vietnam can look pretty compact on the map, but moving between Hanoi, Da Nang, Hoi An, Ho Chi Minh City, and the highlands can take real planning, yeah? Can you tell us what is the biggest mistake first-time visitors make when trying to cover too much in a short, relatively short period of time?
9: I think I'm very type A, so I work with structure and with plan. So it really depends on what kind of traveler you are. If your main aim is to go to all the places that look good on social media and you just want to tick those checklists, just go ahead and do that. If your aim is to eat, for example, then you make a checklist of things that you places you want to go, things you want to eat. So it really depends on what your objective is. I'll give you an example. I've got friends visiting from Myanmar. They came recently, and one of them is a triathlete who is still you know, competing. So she asked me, hey, Wacky, where's the best place to run in Hanoi? And I'm like, okay, that's your objective. You come here to visit, but you also want to, you know, maintain your mileage. So I told her I live in a location where across the street I've got two lakes. One, the Tai Ho, which is the West Lake. That one loop is about 20 kilometers. And then I've got a smaller lake called the Chuk Bike Lake, which is about 5 kilometers. And so she's like, okay, let's go for a run that day. So it really depends on what your aims are. So I think the biggest mistake is trying to do too much without telling yourself what exactly you want to achieve. And I also want to remind fellow travelers, right? I mean, sometimes it's important to take nice photographs for social media. But as we do that, we tend to sort of forget to be in the moment, right? We just snap the photo, post it with our captions, and then we move on to the next location. But I think a lot of times we tend to forget to be in the moment. So I think if there's one piece of advice from this reluctant traveler, it is to try and be in the moment as much as you can.
3: Okay, words from the wise. Talking about the weather disruptions and severe flooding in central Vietnam, how should we also think about seasonality when it comes to weather risks and how flexible we can be when planning that Vietnam trip?
9: I think generally, and I speak with confidence, I think generally Singaporean travelers are very, we're very well researched. We sort of know when is the best time to visit a certain country. For instance, if you want to see cherry blossoms, you know when to go, where to go. If you want to go to a beach resort, you know when's the off season and whatnot. So all this basic research we would do, but at the end of the day, sometimes there are also things that we cannot control. For instance, mishaps or accidents, all these are unexpected. So my advice would be do our research, because we are quite well traveled. We know when is a good time to visit and when not. But at the same time, when we are there in a certain location, always take precaution, because I mean, by training, I ensure that everywhere I go, I will register myself with MFA, so that if there's anything, whether it's an emergency, at least MFA knows where I am. I also make sure my family knows where I am traveling to in certain cities. So be alert, and also go with the flow. So for instance, if let's say you are caught in, say, a typhoon, do what the locals are doing. If they tell you this is the worst they've ever seen, then you make sure, you know, you steer clear, be very safe. If they say, oh, this is very common, you at least know and can assess the danger levels. And I just want to quickly point out that speaking of weather risk and all, I recently came back from Fukuok, where we must have heard from the news that there was a vessel carrying Indian tourists. The boat sort of capsized for a moment. Yeah. And 15 Indian tourists lost their lives. At this point, investigations are still ongoing, but it is this kind of unexpected elements that can crop up in our travel plans. So while we want to enjoy ourselves and not be paranoid, also be prepared on the other hand.
3: Yes, indeed. Because when I heard that report from you, Wykit, I was going to another Southeast Asian country, and I decided, you know, I'm not going to go on that boat trip across the river. I mean, I wasn't being paranoid, but I just decided not this time round. So always pays to listen to those reports and, of course, to tune into the news and hear those reports from you too. Okay, food is one of Hanoi's biggest draws, and Michelin has been giving more attention to Vietnam's street food and restaurant scene. How should we enjoy Hanoi's food culture? Because a lot of it, like you said, Wykit, some of us reduce it to sometimes a photo without really enjoying the moment and having that checklist of famous pho and also egg coffee stops and the banh mi too.
9: I would also love to try all the Michelin star listed places, but I think that the best way to enjoy food is to take a risk, take that gamble. As in, you look at a shop and you say, is it going to be nice? Just go and try it. Because at the end of the day, it is your own experience, your own interactions with the food, with the restaurant that shapes your narrative. So don't let someone else's narrative guide you on where to eat. I'll give you another example. When I was in Myanmar, first posted to Myanmar, people asked me, hey, Wykit, what's the best Myanmar food you've had? And after a long consideration, I told them the best food I ever had in Myanmar was food served to me in an IDP camp, because one of my assignments was to cover floods in a city in Myanmar. And as we were leaving the refugee camp, the IDP camp, the local villagers called out to us and said, hey, come, join us for a meal. And this is food that is donated by donors. They cooked it and they shared it with me. And I tell you, that was the best Myanmar food that I've ever had, because of the meaning that comes behind it. You know what they say, that the people with the least give the most. So when they shared that food with me, the curry was indeed very, very nicely cooked. But it was that true meaning of sharing a meal with people that really matters. So my point is, when we go overseas, we can form our own narratives based on the food that we have had, because it doesn't really need to be long queue, Michelin star, that it is good. Sometimes it is maybe yes, the taste is important, but also the experience and the context to the food that we're having. So I guess if we go with an open mind, even if we cannot get to eat all the Michelin star restaurants, we can form our own happy memories from the food that we choose.
0: CNA senior correspondent in Hanoi, Leong Wai Kit. You're listening to Destination Anywhere, or you were listening to Destination Anywhere with Melanie Olivero. We are coming up to 9:30 in about 2 minutes, which is when we'll bring you the bottom of the hour news as well. 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
0: It's 9:30. Good evening. Defence Minister Chan Chun Sing says that the key areas of growth for ASEAN are the energy grid, financial connectivity, and data networks. He says these are the bases to propel the rest of economic activities. Mr. Chan was speaking at a dialogue on Singapore's competitiveness organised by the Singapore Institute of International Affairs. Nasha Rohim tells us more.
21: Amid geopolitical tensions and supply chain disruptions, Defence Minister Chan Chun Sing says ASEAN can emerge stronger. This by building on what he's called three commanding heights of the new economy: energy, finance and data. That includes an integrated ASEAN power grid, seamless financial connectivity and data flows to create new products and services.
22: ASEAN, the data is very rich because of the diversity of the population base. The question is that will we be able to overcome the tendency or the temptation to do data protectionism, where we see data as if it is oil, where it must be with me and not with you, and the people cannot use the data and cross-pollinate, if you like, the data to have new insights for new business propositions.
21: For Singapore, Mr. Chan says what's important is staying open and connected with the rest of the world. He adds that the country must stay out of trouble and build resilience by diversifying its supply chains and markets.
22: If one sector depends on more than one-third of its input from one particular source country or company, then I think we need to take a serious hard look at it to see whether we can be held ransom and we will be at the mercy of other people. On the other hand, if any sector depends on more than one particular market for more than one-third of its output, then I think we should also be rightfully concerned. So this is just a rule of thumb. It's not magic science, but we need to then build the diversity in order for us to have the resilience.
21: As for ASEAN, Mr. Chan says the bloc can send a signal to the rest of the world that it is prepared to harmonize certain rules progressively. This, he says, will give businesses the confidence to invest in the region.
0: Nashra Rohim reporting that. Transport Minister Jeffrey Siow says Singapore can turn its aging population and shrinking workforce into a competitive advantage. He was speaking at a dialogue organised by the Singapore Institute of International Affairs.
1: I think if we turn that the constraint of smaller numbers into an asset, I think we have a good chance because we, with a smaller Singaporean base, actually I can invest more per person, train them more intensively, build a structure to enable them to get access to reskilling resources more quickly, help companies, incentivize them to retrain Singaporeans and prioritize those efforts.
0: Mr. Siow adds that younger Singaporeans are likely to change jobs more frequently than previous generations. He says this means the government must redouble its efforts to help workers reskill and adapt to a changing economy.
1: The center of gravity will shift from the pre-employment stage, from away from schools, away from universities, to in-employment, when you are going for retraining more often or when you're in between jobs, you're doing more training and reskilling and building up the capabilities to be able to adapt to take on new jobs and to do new things.
0: Parliament is set to discuss proposed housing plans in Gillman Barracks and Maju Forest tomorrow. It'll also debate the GovTech layoffs with more than 20 questions filed by MPs on the two issues. The Housing and Development Board had planned new homes after environmental and heritage studies, with forest clearance proposed at both Gillman and Maju. MPs will question alternative sites, conservation recommendations, resident engagement, and environmental assessments for the developments. Other questions will examine GovTech's 93 retrenchments, planned workforce changes, and support for affected offices elsewhere. The Workers' Party will table a motion outlining its vision for a more equal and inclusive future economy. And that's the news on CNA 938. Let's take a look at the traffic situation. If you're currently driving, please be aware of a vehicle broken down on the BKE towards the PIE before the SLE. Please drive safely wherever you are. Coming up in just a while, Health Matters with Daniel Martin. Good evening.
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13: If it's a matter of health, it matters. 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
23: Welcome in, everybody. Thank you for joining me. I'm Daniel Martin. And on this edition of Health Matters, when it comes to cancer, there's very often a question from everybody. What can we do to prevent? What can we do to prevent? And for most cancers, it's hard. Yes, there are links to some cases of diet or lifestyle factors. In some cases, it's genetic. There's a predisposition. The point is, it's multifactorial for most cancers. Except in maybe two cases, we can talk about how a vaccine could help prevent a particular cancer. And what a gift that is. What an ability that is for us to say that. You mean for no other cancers can we say this, right? Except in these two cases, perhaps we can say that the prevalence of vaccine take-up would help reduce the risk of that cancer overall. Are we seeing the numbers played out? Here are the two cancers in particular. There is evidence to show that, obviously, that if we reduce hepatitis B, that we would reduce liver cancer rates. It's been more challenging, though, to get the hepatitis B vaccine rates up. But one thing that we have seen prove very useful is the cervical cancer vaccine. Well, specifically an HPV vaccine, because HPV linked to the formation of cervical cancer in women. So when it was first introduced, the goal was to vaccinate as many women as possible. Why? Because it's cervical cancer that we're trying to address. And vaccinate women before sexual exposure, because sexual exposure, sexual transmission is how HPV is transmitted. So that's why we saw public policies around the world take up the idea of HPV vaccination for younger girls between a certain age range. Now, obviously, this has changed and vacillated over time as well. Current HPV vaccination recommendations in Singapore, for example, say anyone, any female aged 9 to 26 can take up the HPV vaccine. There will be a schedule. It could be split by age. National subsidies are available. So it's two doses administered about 5 to 13 months apart for those aged 9 to 14. And for those aged 15 and above, it's three doses over 6 months, where the first dose is after... Okay, so you take first dose. Then second dose is 1 to 2.5 months later. Then the third dose is 5 to 12 months. See, it's very different, huh? Depending on age and depending on how many doses. Still, the point is, it's protocoled out. We know the protocols for women in Singapore. It's also been shown to be potentially effective for men before the age of sexual exposure. In rare cases, able to prevent, for example, rare forms of penile and anal cancer. Now, my point is it? Is it really? What's the latest data that we have to show whether or not a vaccine could reduce the incidence, globally speaking, of a cancer? That's something I've been discussing with experts around the region and Singapore, particularly when it comes to HPV and cervical cancer. So my guest is a senior consultant gynecologist commenting on a study. Some of the latest data we have is from 2020, and it shows that, yes, there might indeed be very clear evidence of a global decline in cervical cancer thanks to the widespread usage of HPV vaccination. Dr. Tay Ing Sion joining me. Let's start off by an understanding of what this 2020 study actually looked at.
4: The country that reported this result is England. Not the entire UK, but England. And in UK, the incidence of cervical cancer ranges from 7 to about 12. Singapore is about 7. England is the second lowest. The incidence of cervical cancer there is about 9 to 10 per 100,000 women. And England started this vaccination program sometime in 2008, September the 1st. And they offered the vaccines to girls aged between 12 to 13 years old. And a catch-up program for females aged up to 18 years old. And Singapore is doing similar programs, but we started only in mid-2019. So we are about 10 years off after England. The vaccines they used initially was a two-valent vaccine from the years 2008, and in 2012, they replaced it with a four-valent vaccine. Both vaccines are very useful, and they're supposed to protect against the HPV 16 and 18 strains, and these two strains are supposed to cause 70% of cervical cancer. Just for knowledge, there is a third vaccine available, also in Singapore, the nine-valent vaccine, which protects against seven strains of HPV that cause cancer, and are supposed to protect cervical cancer up to 90%. So what the report basically showed is that they analyzed women between the ages of 20 to 30 up until June 2019 for about 10 years. And these are the girls that were vaccinated in the first 10 years. and they compared with the reference vaccinated, unvaccinated cohort. And the result really shows the effectiveness of the HPV vaccination program. With regard to cervical cancer risk reduction, for those who are vaccinated at the ages of 12 to 13, that means very young age, they will be the secondary one and secondary two girls of our cohort here. They have a reduction of 87%, like what you say, close to 90%. For the older girls, 14 to 16 years old, not so high, but a good 62% reduction. And for the older girls of 16 to 18 years old, only about a third reduction of 34%. The risk reduction for pre-cancer, CIN3 is a disease that is one step before cancer. If you leave it alone, you will develop cancer eventually. And the result was amazing for those who were vaccinated between 12 to 13 years old. There was a 97% reduction, almost 100%. And for those ages between 14 to 16 years old, 75%, a three-quarter reduction. And for those of a later age, 39% with a 40% reduction. So it estimated, they estimated they prevented about 450, close to 450 cervical cancer during this period of time. And more than 17,000 of CN3 during this period of time. And this is in England. I think the key message here is that vaccination is definitely effective. And the earlier they are vaccinated, the greater the protection. So the success of the vaccination program really relies on not just the potency of the vaccine, but the proportion of population vaccinated. So in the young age group, they had very high vaccine coverage, more than 80%. But the catch-up cohort, those of the later years, they have less than 80%. So you find that for those who are much younger, when they're vaccinated, before exposure, and when their immune system is very strong, you find that the protection is so high, close to 100% against pre-cancer 3 and about 90% against cancer.
6: Yes, but by no means does that mean that that catch-up group had significantly poorer outcomes. I mean, up to 80% is still very good, isn't it?
4: I think it's still very good, but it's something that we can do away with if we do it early and do it effectively. And the fact that if you're vaccinated before the age of 15, you only need two doses of vaccination.
6: Easier and more effective at the end of the day. How reliable would you say this information is? I mean, how much attention should we be paying to it, do you think?
4: It's interesting to see that the first impression I have from this result is that it is overachieving. Why are we getting such good results? So I think there's a trend in our thoughts now that maybe one dose is good enough for the very young. And because they have a very high one dose annual coverage in England, somewhere close to almost 90%, this coverage is very high, so you find that even then it's very, very effective. And their coverage remained very high up until the pandemic disruption. On top of that, we also think that the unvaccinated woman will indirectly benefit from the protection of the vaccinated because there's less circulating virus strains in the community. Therefore, even the unvaccinated, the risk is lower.
6: It's that herd immunity aspect, is it?
4: That's right. It's exactly the herd immunity. And because now we are facing a pandemic, most of us listening in will understand what is vaccination about.
6: I think we've all become a little bit more expert about it, and so we can. I think the knock-on effect is hopefully other vaccinations will also benefit from what we're seeing with COVID-19 as more people appreciate the power and the value of it for the larger scale as well. Now, the significance of this at this point in time, to talk about this at this point in time, I think is very important as well, because it's around the time that those first batches of young girls are entering young adulthood. So it's really the time that we're seeing it pan out, isn't it?
4: That's right. But it's still very early results. But nonetheless, they are very good and very encouraging results. We will see how it pan out in the next 10 years, because I think over the next 10 years, really, we may see more realistic results. Because as the girls mature, maybe the disease did not show up earlier, may show up later. So our worry is that the protection may actually tend towards 70% rather than the 90%. But nonetheless, it's still very good results when we get 70 to 90% protection. Yeah.
23: Once again, you're tuned in to Health Matters right here on CNA 938, and we are asking whether or not a vaccine has shown to be able to reduce the incidence of a cancer, and that is the case with cervical cancer and HPV vaccination. So in my continued discussion with Senior Consultant Gynecologist Dr. Teng Sion, let's talk about that link. Let's remind everybody about the relationship between HPV and cancer. Very few cancers in the world can we say we can reduce by looking at one factor, because for the most part, it is multifactorial in nature. There are many things that contribute to the emergence of a cancer, except when you talk about cervical cancer, where you can primarily link it to HPV presence. And of course, yes, we've seen that with, for example, Hep B and certain forms of liver cancer, but a very strong relationship with HPV and cervical cancer. Dr. Tate, remind us.
4: Cancer can be caused by many factors, but a key essential factor for cervical cancer is a HPV virus. It's a very common skin virus that one will meet in a lifetime. 90% of human beings will come across this virus in a lifetime, and it spreads between individuals from skin to skin, and it gets to the cervix, usually through sexual activity. But cervix is the organ that is very likely to succumb to this virus and affected by it, because the cells are very easily damaged by the virus. And if the virus stays on the cervical skin for a long time, it tends to change the DNA of it and then tends it towards cancer formation. First pre-cancer, then cancer. And in 1999, we had a paper that demonstrated that this 99.7% of cervical cancer carries a HPV genome. So cervical cancer, HPV is an essential cause.
23: Absolutely essential as well. Where are we right now? I mean, Singapore has this vaccination, right? It is something that is available here in Singapore and has been for a while.
4: Yes, Singapore started the vaccination way back in 2006, 2007, soon after FDA approved the first vaccines. But we only have the first school vaccination program started only in 2019, sometime in the middle of 2019. And we have vaccinated girls first dose in ages between 12 to 13, and the second dose a year later. There's also a catch-up program for the later age group girls. But even then, we have already got a substantial amount of vaccination ongoing outside of this Singapore school vaccination programs for the last more than 10 years. Mm. What we can expect is, dovetailing what we see in the England experience, we should be able to see our cervical cancer, which is already on the down, going down further, and the pre-cancer being prevented. But unlike UK, if you look at the UK statistics, the incidence of cancer in a younger woman is much higher. Whereas in Singapore, the age group between 20, less than 30, the cervical cancer don't feature in the top 10 cancer. In the UK, the highest incidence of cervical cancer is the age group of 30 to 35, which is for us is beyond 35. So with our vaccination program, we may not see realize the reduction risk so soon, like what we see in England, simply because our community behavior and our community expression of the disease comes later.
23: Oh, that's interesting to note. Okay, so for those first batches that got it, they might notice it, that reduction might, I mean, if we were to analyze and study it, it will be later in the later years, in the 30s and beyond.
4: That's right. UK can demonstrate this in the first 10 years, largely because in the younger woman group, they have quite a fair amount of cervical cancer and pre-cancer. For us, we don't have so much of a disease burden in age group, so we may see it slightly later. So we don't have to worry that we don't see it so quickly.
23: Okay, so you mentioned this 2020 study, the evidence primarily out of the UK, yeah? But of course, Singapore did contribute some important data for the Asian population segment of the world as well. So let's talk about that decline and how similar it is to other parts of the world. What was it, 7 per 100,000 that you saw in terms of the incident rates in the UK? Is it quite similar to what we saw for the time period as well for Singapore?
4: Yeah, England is about 9 plus. Singapore is actually lower. Singapore is about 7 plus.
23: Mm. So can we look at those results and say that we could expect similar, barring the point that you mentioned earlier on where the expression might be later on in life?
4: I think we should be able to see the immediate effect of getting cervical cancer out of the top 10 list for Singapore women. And then eventually we will switch our model of screening and vaccination, because overall the disease burden of HPV-related disease will drop. In the long term, I think what we must do is to look at prevention of HPV-related disease as a HPV disease, not specifically a cervical cancer disease, because we will eventually realize that it can also prevent other diseases as well with this vaccination. For example, in vulvar cancers, pre-cancer, vaginal cancer, pre-cancers, male anal cancers, oropharyngeal cancers, and because

0: Cup may be over, but football action continues on MeWatch as Europe's biggest clubs return for pre-season. 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
1: Nation testing.
2: Yeah.
1: That's right.
2: We could apply that maybe. Exactly. That model could apply. Because, I mean, actually in Australia, it's interesting you mentioned that it was made compulsory for all school-going children, wasn't it? I mean, it was really a large-scale rollout amongst boys and girls.
1: Yes. And their take-up is very high because they have a very good, a long history of good cervical cancer control. And in the longer term, they want to cut away the cost of screening. Yeah.
2: So, Dr. Tay, just as we wrap up the discussion, I would love your reminders. Because I remember there was still always a lot of confusion about when to take and who should take this particular vaccine at what age. And now we're seeing these results about, you know, the first batch versus the catch-up batch. For parents listening in right now who still have questions and still have concerns when it's raised for their daughters and their children, what is the recommendation, the advice right now about when to take?
1: I feel that we should follow WHO recommendation. All girls should be vaccinated by the age of 15. And boys, it's optional. It's good to have, yeah, because it's gender neutral and it can prevent male-related diseases and reduces improve herd immunity. But the vaccine can actually be given up to 45 years old for ladies in Singapore. And we must realize that this fight against cervical cancer and HPV cervical cancer does not take 1 or 2 years like COVID. It's going to take us about 3 to 4 decades. I mean, in other words, the next generation of governors governing Singapore should not be dealing with cervical cancer as a public health issue in the longer term.
2: Dr. Tay, thank you so much. Dr. Tay Ng-Sion there, speaking to us about a 2020 study on the relationship between widespread global vaccinations for HPV and the decline in cervical cancer. He's a senior consultant gynecologist. And you know what? I am looking forward to the day when I can do an interview on how, because of our decade or 2 decades worth of vaccination against HPV, we have eradicated to the large part an actual cancer. Yes, and that could be the direction we're heading towards when it comes to cervical cancer, as long as take-up rates continue to be strong. Because remember, it's about preventing the transmission of HPV. HPV very strongly linked to the formation and the incidence of cervical cancer. I'm Daniel Martin. This has been Health Matters right here on CNA 938.
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10: Good evening, I'm Paul Tsung. Tonight's top stories, keeping ASEAN open and connected. Singapore's defence minister underlines the importance of what he calls three commanding heights of the new economy: energy, finance and data. Singapore's ageing population and shrinking workforce could be turned into a competitive advantage, says the transport minister. A new app that promising the to bring the Kallang precinct to life with features that allows you to book tickets or a table at a restaurant while getting updates from an ongoing game. Payment service providers are being urged to disclose full transaction costs up front under a new code of conduct aimed at safeguarding consumers. And tackling life head-on despite his disability, we go behind the scenes with a singer-songwriter as he prepares for his NDP debut before thousands.

0: Also tonight, Myanmar's military government releases four photographs in a rare update on Aung San Suu Kyi's condition, showing the detained former leader meeting a Red Cross official in Naypyidaw. And in your Asia business update, Singapore's manufacturing sector marks 12 straight months of expansion as factory activity in July hits its highest level since 2018. Singapore's Defence Minister Chan Chun Sing says the energy grid, financial connectivity and data networks are the key areas of growth for ASEAN that will propel the rest of the economic activities. He said this at a dialogue on Singapore's competitiveness organised by the Singapore Institute of International Affairs. Nasra Rohim reports.
1: Amid geopolitical tensions and supply chain disruptions, Defence Minister Chan Chun Sing says ASEAN can emerge stronger. This by building on what he's called three commanding heights of the new economy: energy, finance and data. That includes an integrated ASEAN power grid, seamless financial connectivity and data flows to create new products and services.
2: ASEAN, the data is very rich because of the diversity of the population base. The question is that will we be able to overcome the tendency or the temptation to do data protectionism, where we see data as if it is oil, where it must be with me and not with you, and the people cannot use the data and cross-pollinate, if you like, the data to have new insights for new business propositions.
1: For Singapore, Mr. Chan says what's important is staying open and connected with the rest of the world. He adds that the country must stay out of trouble and build resilience by diversifying its supply chains and markets.
2: If one sector depends on more than one-third of its input from one particular source country or company, then I think we need to take a serious hard look at it to see whether we can be held ransom and we will be at the mercy of other people. On the other hand, if any sector depends on more than one particular market for more than one-third of its output, then I think we should also be rightfully concerned. So this is just a rule of thumb, it's not magic science, but we need to then build the diversity in order for us to have the resilience.
1: As for ASEAN, Mr. Chan says the bloc can send a signal to the rest of the world that it is prepared to harmonize certain rules progressively. This, he says, will give businesses the confidence to invest in the region.
0: In an earlier dialogue, Transport Minister Jeffrey Siow says Singapore can turn its aging population and shrinking workforce into a competitive advantage.
3: I think if we turn that constraint of smaller numbers into an asset, I think we have a good chance because we, with a smaller Singaporean base, actually I can invest more per person. Train them more intensively, build a structure to enable them to get access to reskilling resources more quickly, help companies, incentivize them to retrain Singaporeans and prioritize those efforts.
0: Mr. Siow says younger Singaporeans are more likely to change jobs more frequently in future than the previous generations. This means the government has to redouble resources on reskilling to help workers adapt to the changing economy.
3: The center of gravity will shift from the pre-employment stage, from away from schools, away from universities, to in employment, when you are going for retraining more often, or when you're in between jobs, you're doing more training and reskilling and building up the capabilities to be able to adapt to take on new jobs and to do new things.
0: From preparing the workforce for AI to encouraging greater ASEAN integration, these are some of the ways the report says Singapore can boost its competitiveness. Now let's take a look at some of the recommendations from the Singapore Institute of International Affairs. To help workers adapt to AI, the report suggests new AI skills training and recognized certifications. Mapping job functions could also help firms identify tasks where AI can assist while keeping people in the loop, and with grants to support firms in this restructuring. The report also recommends the longer paid apprenticeship for students to gain real work experience before graduating. This means education curriculums will need to change to accommodate longer periods of work-based learning, with the government leading by example. The report also calls for clearer rules as more professionals take on part-time roles across different companies. Now, these include developing guidelines on how benefits, CPF and taxes should be managed, as well as platforms to connect workers with employers. The report recommends greater partnership with ASEAN to help companies strengthen their competitiveness, and this can be through infrastructure investments and joint industrial parks serving as a base for green technologies, precision engineering and AI data centers.
4: But Singaporeans also need to understand why they need to push ASEAN forward, why it makes sense not just to be nice to our neighbours, but how we can gain from it as businesses, as citizens. And I think this next step, governments need to pave the way, businesses need to follow up, looking for new partners, new economic zones.
0: And for more on the 12 recommendation by SIIA, I'm joined by Mr. Satya Ramamoorthy, Associate Council Member of the Singapore Institute of International Affairs and co-director of the report. Now, Mr. Satya, you made a very striking observation in your report. You mentioned that multinational companies raise challenges engaging political office holders and navigating cross-government issues, including the lack of a single point of contact within government. Tell us what's missing in this current system.
5: The system has served us very well when dealing with very specific issues like increased investment, growing the workforce and the economy. When it comes to cross-cutting issues like sustainability and climate adaptation, what our roundtable participants and members have said is that there is a need, particularly as the government has taken a whole-of-government approach to addressing these issues. It's commendable that it's very cross-cutting and it involves a number of agencies. There is a need for a single focal point of contact nationally to enable these companies to get the decisions on specific issues. So it's a one-off emphasis as the issues are emerging, are becoming more cross-cutting.
0: Now, in your report, you also mentioned about Singapore investors, that they need to have a better understanding of the policies and politics of our neighbours. Do you not see that they know enough?
5: Yes, they do. The difference is that we're asking them to get under the hood a bit more. For example, why is Malaysia pushing advanced manufacturing more? Why, for example, is Indonesia trying to control export of commodities, strategic commodities? Why is Vietnam looking to build a financial center? We are asking companies to be more thoughtful and early in their engagement on policies so that they can design their strategies before policies become practice, so that they are able to shape them and look at this in the context of what Singapore is doing and become more competitive regionally.
0: There's also a warning in your report about how AI will be taking over entry-level jobs. So what must Singapore do to make sure that young people still get a good start in their career?
5: We can see that this is an issue which is not new because of AI. It's already started with the issue of cost and competitiveness. What we are suggesting in the report is an approach which recognizes the fact that we don't really know today where and how these jobs will be lost. What we are asking is for an approach which looks at particularly entry-level workers, not wait for them to graduate. In fact, the ESR report makes the point about not waiting for people to be retrenched. We think in the same way, don't wait for people to graduate. Start early in their education cycle in the universities. Create not one-off internships, but really apprenticeships which are baked into their education curriculum. Work as well as study. And with government probably providing some of the base load for this, and where the AI-based paths are more clear so that when they graduate into jobs which are there, not into jobs which don't exist.
0: Indeed, you recommended work-based learning, more apprenticeship. But with closer ASEAN integration, some Singaporeans may worry about more competition for jobs. Is there a real cause for worry in this area?
5: Well, I think those concerns are valid. However, I think it's about what jobs. And I think there are two kinds of jobs which are always going to grow as the economy develops and as we age. First, As the economy develops and AI becomes more embedded, I think there are going to be jobs in design, in AI-related roles which are more related to technology, as well as R&D and innovation roles. So it's about then preparing the younger workers and some of the middle-aged workers for those jobs. But there's another area of work which is resilient to AI, which is care-related, which is social sectors, which is related to also things like where there's a human, significant human interaction. The issue there is those jobs are not as well paid. And I think, again, here the ESR makes a good point of really upskilling those jobs so that Singaporeans can take on those roles. So we see two sides of this, and none of these can be replaced by ASEAN.
0: Now, very quickly, when we talk about ASEAN, ASEAN countries, of course, have different political systems, different policies, different priorities. How does Singapore build lasting partnerships in such a diverse region, do you think?
5: I think it's a great opportunity. You know, as earlier Minister Chan Chun Sing said, I think there are multiple axes on which Singapore can build partnerships with ASEAN, and the first of them being really energy. And I think in this regard, the opportunity for Singapore is really understanding that these political systems are different, working alongside different cycles, building working level relationships, business to business relationships, people to people relationships, all of which will outlast political systems and create something where interests are central to the achievement of goals.
0: Well, thank you so much for elaborating more on your report. And we've been speaking to Mr. Satya Ramamoorthy, Associate Council Member at SIIA. Thank you.
5: Thank you.
0: And still to come, paying automatically for parking without clicking on app. Tell you more about this new feature that's being tested. A new hospice that combines hospital resources in a home-like setting. Tell you more after the break.
6: I was a research assistant, but I wanted to grow beyond the lab. When a sales role opened, I knew my knowledge would be an asset. I now help to drive revenue

0: In a world of rising tensions and rapid change, can ASEAN stay united, relevant, and competitive?
1: While the world is fragmenting, at the same time, ASEAN is integrating together.
2: There's so much that we can offer to the world as a bloc, the potential of energy, AI.
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0: A dialogue on shaping ASEAN's future, Wednesday on CNA.
3: Think you're diversified? 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Why this software engineer quit his five-figure salary tech job to become a Hokkien Mee hawker? 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
4: Your durian craving is back. 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
5: Over three decades, the ASEAN Championships have become Southeast Asia's biggest event, with 11 countries fighting to be crowned regional kingpins. 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The Lions take on Indonesia live on Friday, 7th August, 9 p.m. on 5. 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
7: In business, Singapore's manufacturing sector expanded in July, marking 12 straight months of growth. The Purchasing Managers Index rose to 51.4, the highest since November 2018. A reading above 50 indicates expansion. The growth was driven by robust demand for AI-related sectors. The electronic sector PMI also rose by 0.2 points to 52.4, making it 14 months of continuous expansion. Supply deliveries continued to face delays as geopolitical tensions in the Middle East disrupted global supply chains. Despite the challenges, one analyst says that the manufacturing sector is likely to keep growing as long as demand for the technology cycle stays resilient.
8: Will it continue to be a challenge for businesses or not? It is. You have two things. One, but getting your hand on the input, and B, prices are rising. But for now, demand is still strong. So what we are seeing and have seen is businesses drawing down on finished product. So finished inventory product continues to basically be depleted. So they have demand orders to fill. They have inventory to fill up. So it looks like we will still see the strong output growth, at least in the near medium term.
7: South Korea is proposing higher taxes for wealthy homeowners in the latest move to cool the property market. Owners of more expensive homes and multiple properties will face higher taxes, with rates for some rising as much as 2.3 percentage points. But there are more exemptions for owners occupiers of single homes valued below 3 billion won, or about $2.1 million. House prices have risen for a 13th straight month in June, prompting public frustration. Apartment prices in the capital have also risen for more than 17 months. Last month, they were up almost 10% on year. Last month, South Korea's central bank raised interest rates for the first time in 3.5 years. And this was in response to inflation and surging house prices, and it signaled that more increases could follow. The government plans to submit the proposed tax reforms to Parliament by 3rd September. Australian home prices have fallen sharply as higher borrowing costs and tax changes weigh on one of the world's longest property booms. Figures from property consultant Cotality showed that national home prices in July recorded their largest monthly drop in almost 4 years. Sydney leading the monthly decline with a fall of nearly 1.5%, and this was followed by Melbourne. But the downturn is no longer confined to Sydney and Melbourne. Brisbane and Adelaide also recorded property price plunges last month. Analysts point to a triple threat weighing on home values, higher interest rates and a controversial tax break, and mounting cost of living pressures. Payment service providers are being urged to show full transaction cost up front. A new voluntary code of conduct for such service providers aims to make it more transparent for its customers. It says the industry should stop adding mandatory charges during the transaction process that were not disclosed up front. Firms are also expected to clearly disclose any exchange rate markups that increase the total cost of a payment.
9: Oftentimes, providers will charge you low fees or zero fees and promote that, while the actual fees is hidden in the exchange rate itself. So the exchange rate is not the actual exchange rate at the moment, and it has a huge markup that's within that, which is very hard for customers to tell the way it's presented.
7: The move is voluntary and applies to payment service providers licensed by the Monetary Authority of Singapore. Firms that adopt the code may publicly declare their adherence with each declaration value for 1 year. The Singapore FinTech Association says several firms are already on board and hopes more will adopt the code.
10: Its ultimate impact will depend on adoption. Because adherence is voluntary and is self-assessed, the real test would be whether it becomes sufficiently widespread that consumers regard these standards as something they should expect from any reputable payment provider.
7: Some motorists will be able to use their vehicle's onboard unit to pay for roadside electronic parking as part of Singapore's transition to ERP 2.0 from today. Around 1,000 motorists taking part in the Land Transport Authority's trial will be able to do so instead of using the parking.sg app. And here's how the new system works.
0: As a vehicle enters a parking area, its location is automatically detected. Drivers who wish to park can simply tap the P icon on the onboard unit's touchscreen to begin a parking session. This is when the vehicle is in an area with only one roadside electronic parking or REP location nearby. If there is more than one nearby REP location, a list of available parking locations will appear on the touchscreen. Drivers can then select the correct parking location before starting their session. When a vehicle leaves the parking area, the session ends automatically. Parking charges are then automatically calculated and deducted. Currently, motorists using the parking.sg app have to identify the correct parking location and manually start and end each parking session.
11: When we're using our parking app now, right, the first thing after you park, you have to go and look for the signage to find out exactly what is the car park number, right, that you are in. Obviously, the app will actually show you, but often you don't really trust that the GPS is accurate. But with this OBU system, it's going to be accurate when you drive in, when you click park, and when you actually leave the car park lot. You know, it's all by satellite.
0: The pilot will cover 644 designated roadside parking locations across Singapore, comprising about 19,000 parking lots. More parking locations will be progressively added during and after the trial. The Land Transport Authority says the parking.sg app will continue to operate even after the roadside electronic parking system is fully rolled out. The trial will also allow the agency to gather feedback from motorists and fine-tune the system before it's introduced to all drivers.
7: Acute hospital resources, hospice care expertise and family support services are now integrated under one roof at the New Woodlands Hospice. This is the first such collaboration between Woodlands Hospital and Renzi Hospital, and it aims to meet the growing demand for palliative care services for an aging population. Lady Nyam with this report.
12: Singapore's palliative care sector has developed rapidly over the years. And now, such services will be available to residents in Woodlands. At Woodlands Hospice, patients receive care in a more home-like environment with personalised spaces, like therapy rooms designed to support comfort and time with loved ones.
13: And this is, to me, a very significant development in the north, because we have end-of-life provider, RCC, Dover Park Hospice, HCA, that has been active throughout the island, but in the north, we never have a dedicated provider.
12: 2, 1. The hospice marks Singapore's first collaboration between a public hospital, Woodlands Hospital, and a charity hospice, Renci Hospital. Community care partner Cheng Hong Welfare Service Society is also committing $6 million Singapore dollars over the next 6 years to help strengthen support for patients and their families.
14: We are working with Renci Hospital in terms of developing the befriending activities and the non-clinical therapeutic programs. From Cheng Hong, the volunteers that we will be providing, at this moment we were looking at between maybe 20 to 30 volunteers.
12: Beyond expanding services, Minister Ong says Singaporeans need greater understanding of end-of-life care, especially when patients suffer sudden, severe heart attacks or strokes, which may lead to death, leading families to question the treatments and care provided.
13: We need to reassure the public and assure the public that healthcare workers will always act professionally and ethically in the patient's best interest. Our responsibility is to ensure that care provided is always appropriate, compassionate, and beneficial to the patients.
12: To support the new hospice, Renci Hospital is also increasing its nursing workforce by about 20 to 30% and training them to provide palliative care.
15: We have teams who are already managing some of our beds in our other facilities, so we will be drawing from their experience, so it's a bit of a mix. But of course, we have to train more so that we can backfill the other side as well.
12: Woodlands Hospice currently operates 16 beds, with plans to progressively increase capacity to up to 70 beds. Over the next 6 years, it's expected to serve more than 2,900 patients.
7: The proposed redevelopment of Maju Forest and Gillman Barracks into residential areas is one of the key topics for discussion when Parliament sits tomorrow. 18 questions have been tabled on the two sides with concerns over the loss of green spaces. MPs are seeking details of the environmental impact of developing the area and whether alternative locations were considered. Questions also covered how much forest and heritage space can be retained and how public feedback will shape final plans. Questions have also been filed on the GovTech restructuring, including the retrenchments of 93 officers and the support provided to affected staff. The Workers' Party has tabled a motion calling for a more equal and inclusive economy and one that's driven by stronger local companies and domestic demand. There is also a motion to revise the terms of service for Parliament staff, including adjusting their pay. Regional news is coming up next. Find out how scorching heat is affecting earthquake survivors and relief efforts in Japan. And it's a race to find survivors after a ferry catches fire in Indonesia. Details after the break.
16: Well, China's cities have long drawn young people away from the countryside, but one village is reversing that trend. On your next Asia Fest, the story behind its revival and whether it offers lessons for rural China.
17: Promises. Pressure. Ambition.
18: Three governments, three systems, but one defining test. Can they deliver?
17: Three paths forward. Wednesday on CNA.
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7: On the regional front, Myanmar's government has released photographs of detained former leader Aung San Suu Kyi in a meeting with a Red Cross official. The update breaks 5 years of silence from the government on the precise whereabouts and conditions of the Nobel laureate. 81-year-old Aung San Suu Kyi is seen appearing to be in good health. The International Committee of the Red Cross also confirms that the meeting took place today in what would be the first publicly confirmed visit by an international organization since her ouster and detention after a coup in February 2021. There have been concerns since then over her well-being, with the military-backed government denying access while repeating that she is in good health. CNA senior correspondent Leong Wai Kit has the latest from Hanoi.
31: Some are pointing out that perhaps the Myanmar military is facing international pressure, but other analysts don't think so. I spoke with Dr. Hunter Marston of the Lowy Institute. He says that it is not that Myanmar is now caving into international pressure, but it is because Myanmar Lang's confidence is growing. He questioned, why now? And of course, he laid out for us to see that this came out after his India, China, Laos and upcoming Thailand trip. And this can be seen as perhaps, and I quote, a diplomatic gift to Thailand. And Dr. Hunter Marston says that in doing so, Myanmar Lang is effectively putting a wedge between Thailand, ASEAN and ASEAN member states, signalling that this is the right way to get things done. I want to build on Dr. Marston's point. Now, if you look at two elements here that the Myanmar army is using, the ASEAN and five-point consensus and the Aung San Suu Kyi factor, we have seen with Aung San Suu Kyi progress being made. First, the transfer from jail to house arrest and then now the publicised photos. With ASEAN, it's the other way around. In fact, during the recent 100-day speech made by Myanmar Lang, he had for the first time taken a more decisive and active approach to unfriendly ASEAN member states. And he has said that, you know, in the past, these ASEAN member states were unhelpful, their actions are discriminatory towards ASEAN. But for the first time since during the 100-day speech, he said that now Myanmar will respond to these discriminatory and unhelpful ASEAN member states on a case-by-case basis. So what this tells you is that Myanmar Lang is looking at these two leverages that he has, ASEAN and five-point consensus, low on his priority list, and slowly climbing is Aung San Suu Kyi. Now, Thailand has played a very significant role in this Aung San Suu Kyi factor because the Thai side has been trying to get access for ASEAN envoy Lazaro to see Aung San Suu Kyi and also has suggested that access could also be seen as progress. Now, whether or not this is the first step towards Aung San Suu Kyi meeting more outsiders, that remains to be seen.
7: Indonesian rescuers are racing to find survivors after a ferry caught fire off the coast of Java. killing at least 5 people. More than 220 passengers and crew have been rescued. As CNA senior correspondent Chandni Vadvani reports, the number of missing is unclear, as the exact passenger count is unknown.
16: Indonesian authorities are verifying the company's official manifest against the number of victims recovered by the Joint Search and Rescue Task Force. The ship, which was sailing from Surabaya to Makassar, caught fire in the waters of Suminup Regency in East Java. Coordinating Minister for Infrastructure and Regional Development, Agus Harimurti Yudhoyono, says the government will investigate the incident. He said the National Transportation Safety Committee will investigate the cause of the fire. The minister added that the government will continue to encourage fleet renewal to improve the safety and quality of maritime transport. The government will also evaluate the shipping company. However, authorities say they must first determine the cause of the fire before deciding on the next steps, whether that means strengthening safety measures or taking action against the company. Local authorities have coordinated with port officials, security personnel, and disaster management teams to ensure evacuation and medical services run smoothly. Indonesia is no stranger to maritime accidents and incidents. The Ministry of Transportation data shows more than 100 ship accidents since 2020. Most of those accidents were collisions, followed by sinkings, groundings, and fires. Chandni Vadvani, CNA, Jakarta.
7: Japan's prime minister says she's designating as a severe disaster the quake that hit Kumamoto nearly a week ago. Sanae Takaichi was in southwestern prefecture to review measures to support survivors who are struggling with extreme heat amid record highs of 40 degrees Celsius. At least 38 people died in the quake, including one from suspected heat stroke. More than 46,000 households are still without fresh water, with fuel shortage also a concern, including at medical and senior care facilities. CNA's senior correspondent Michio Ishida has more on the Prime Minister's visit and the ongoing recovery in Kumamoto.
0: Ms. Takaichi is in Kumamoto, and she said that she decided to choose this at this time because rescue efforts have wrapped up. And she decided that she did not want to trouble the authorities of Kumamoto as they are currently busy with recovery and reconstruction. So she decided to fly over the site of the destruction, the damage, using a helicopter. And she said that on the ground, she understood that currently, heat stroke is a big issue. Actually, in Kumamoto today, it's experienced 40 degrees Celsius, which is the record high for Kumamoto. And the governor of Kumamoto, who Ms. Takaichi met, gave her updates that 38 people died in the earthquake, 150 were injured, 12,000 structures damaged, and 8,000 are evacuated. Mr. Kimura said that portable air conditioners, 300 of them, have been delivered and expects 3,000 in all. Those who cannot live in their homes are sleeping in their cars. Gasoline is in big demand, and he thanked the Takaichi government for responding quickly with supply. But he said Kumamoto this time is experiencing unprecedented hot weather. Evacuation centers, shelters have to be sanitized, need more drinking water, medication, and health checks. And secondly, he said the support for reconstruction of Kumamoto is important, and he wants the Takaichi government to recognize Kumamoto as in a severe disaster state. This recognition enables Kumamoto to receive substantial national subsidy for reconstruction and lighten financial burden on the rural government, and disaster survivors can receive special aid. Ms. Takaichi said on Tuesday a huge self-defense force vessel will dock in Kumamoto to provide accommodation and medical support, and told evacuees to apply for a spot if they are suffering from chronic illness. And she said that the cities of Uki and Hikawa, the construction of temporary housing has begun and will be ready to accept residents in early September.
7: South Korea has issued its first ever heat wave warning for the capital, Seoul, which is sweltering for a third straight day with temperatures in excess of 42 degrees Celsius. This is the first time the heat alert has been activated after its introduction this year, providing signals of extreme heat that could pose a risk to public health. Nearly 300 people have been admitted to hospital. Scientists are blaming human-induced climate change for heat waves like this becoming more frequent. Now for some topics of interest that we've been tracking in the community. First, a deadly fire in a flat in Clementi. One resident died and two firefighters were injured as a faulty dry rising main forced firefighters to switch to Plan B. Gym trainer Siti Mariam deadlifts 110 kilos, but just 3 years ago, she was on the brink of death after a horrific bus accident. Doctors believe her muscle mass saved her life then. Now she's on a mission to show that strength training is not just for the athletes, but for everyone, even seniors. One fitness center in Singapore is taking exercise to the dogs. The four-legged friends work out on treadmills, swim, and follow customized fitness programs, all while staying cool indoors. And you can find more stories on TikTok. Just search for @ChannelNewsAsia. And still to come, what it means to be seen by thousands as a performer makes his NDP debut. Also up next, a heritage expert sheds more light on Singapore's folklore and a new nighttime experience at Bras Basah Bugis.
1: Malaysia is holding a series of state elections where partners at the federal level are rivals at the ballot box.
2: At the federal level, PH and DN work very well. But when it comes to the elections, we have two different political ideologies.
1: Will this widen the rifts in the coalition government?
3: UMNO members or leaders still go head-to-head with DAP leaders.
1: And is Malaysia headed for early elections?
4: They will apply pressure on UMNO to call for early general elections so they can ride the wave.
1: Insight, Thursday on CNA.
6: The future of global shipping depends on cleaner fuels, and the race is on to develop them. But what if a fuel claiming to be green isn't?
8: They look the same, they smell the same.
6: In Singapore, scientists are searching for fuel fingerprints hidden at the atomic level.
8: The most important clue that we are looking for lies in the carbon.
6: Breakthroughs, Race for Green Seas, 10th of August, Monday on CNA.

0: KFC joins a nation of foodies in celebrating National Day. Presenting KFC's National Day Feast from just $39.95. Comprising 10-piece chicken, 12-piece chicken bites with two dips, two medium whipped potato, two medium coleslaw, and four regular Cokes. It's perfect for gatherings. Order today.
1: Meet the captains of lives. To be King, the overachiever.
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3: Scholarly. 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
10: 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The installations breathe new life into the superstitions and stories many Singaporeans grew up with, from knocking on wood to ward off bad luck to planting chilies and onions in hopes of keeping the rain away. Running till 5th September, visitors can explore installations at Arts Place at Waterloo Centre, the Reflection Pool at Bras Basah MRT Station, Stamford Place, Stamford Walkway and the National Museum of Singapore. And here to share more is Jordan Tam. He's the Assistant Manager of Heritage SG. Jordan, Bras Basah is already known for Singapore's arts and heritage. What new experience does Light Together bring to the precinct, particularly at night?
11: Yeah, so the Bras Basah Bugis precinct, it's so full of arts, culture and heritage. And Light Together Bras Basah Bugis definitely adds to it. We are trying to bring new experiences in a fresh and engaging way. So for this year, Light Together Bras Basah Bugis, we are exploring the theme of myths and legends. So there will be five locations in the precinct that will be transformed through light and digital experiences. And this really, you know, gives visitors a chance to discover the hidden parts of the precinct, you know, discover hidden gems and really see familiar landmarks in a new light. So we really hope that through this experience, it inspires people to really come back to the precinct, not just during Light Together, but the whole year round to really explore the arts and cultural offerings we have.
10: Now, why was folklore, myths and everyday superstitions being chosen as an inspiration for this installation?
11: Yeah, so you know how we always grow up and we listen to all these different, you know, myths, folklores. And one really nice thing about this story is it really tells us the multicultural background we have here in Singapore. And so for National Day, it is obviously right to celebrate what makes Singapore special. And these stories are what makes Singapore special.
10: Now, it's interesting because these installations reimagine familiar beliefs, like from knocking on wood to planting chilies and onions to keep the rain away. How do you work that with artists to translate that into immersive light and digital experiences?
11: Yes, so we gave the artists a brief, just stories, typical stories, and we threw them a challenge. How do we represent the stories that are relevant and engaging in today's context? So, for example, we have plant chilies, there no rain, at Bras Basah, a reflection pool at Bras Basah MRT station. So they took this simple belief and really took creative liberty, and they created large glowing sculptures of chili and onions. At the same time, they also used these sculptures and turned them into stools for people to sit and chill. So they're able to transform the space into a chill zone. So I think that is something quite unique about the experience and what the artists really can bring to the festival and enliven the vibrancy of the precinct.
10: So how has the response been knowing that the opening weekend has just wrapped up?
11: It was amazing. It was very heartening to see a lot of friends and families come down and really, you know, explore the installations. And you always hear someone saying, do you notice that? Do you see that? Do you remember that? Yeah. So I think these little stories are fragments of people's memories and imagination. And one example I can give is Voyage of Icons by Howie Kim. So this animation will take place at the facade of the National Museum of Singapore. And this story is not linear. It is a combination of different myths, legends, and folklore. And it invites people to really interpret the stories however they want and form their own connections. So I think that is quite nice.
10: Now, for those who are unfamiliar with these folklores, what do you hope that they can take away from the experience of this installation?
11: Well, definitely the stories that really spark imagination and conversation. I think that is really the spirit of myths and legends. We tell each other stories, we share our experiences, for example, touch wood, when we say something inauspicious and we hope that it doesn't happen. So these stories, I feel, really brings people together, sparks conversation, and that is what I really hope that installations really do.
10: Well, the Singapore Night Festival is kicking off later this month. How does Light Together complement that festival?
11: Yes, so both of these festivals are organised by Heritage SG, and the shared theme is intentional. We wanted to create an experience that is seamless. So when you visit Light Together Brassbuster Bugis and Singapore Night Festival, it's the same theme, but then you get to see more experiences that responds to the theme. Yeah.
10: Well, Jonathan, thank you so much for shedding light in this installation that you have. And we've been speaking to Jonathan Tam, Assistant Manager of Heritage SG. Thank you. Through the Kallang app, fans watching a football match at the National Stadium could also be getting updates from an ongoing basketball game at a nearby OCBC Arena. They may soon be able to order food and drinks during matches without having to join queues and take part in community events held in the area. People can also book concert tickets and reserve a table at a restaurant there. That is part of a 5-year deal between the Kallang Group and the Professional Services Network. The plan is to turn the precinct into one that features personalised visitor experiences powered by tech and innovation. This is especially with major events on the horizon.
12: We've got the Singapore Tennis Open coming in. We recently had the World Aquatics. And of course, we're working towards the SEA Games in 2029 and the ASEAN Para Games. So all of these provide a lot of opportunities for Singaporeans to get involved in sport, in para sport as well, as part of our inclusive society plan. And we're hoping that together we can create awareness, create engagement, and give more Singaporeans the opportunity to be part of that.
10: The Kallang's plan goes beyond just a simple phone app. It points to a bigger shift in how major sports and entertainment precincts are designed to improve visitor experience. For example, AI-powered concierge services can ensure that stadium events, transport and food options are seamlessly integrated. Across the world, venues are already moving in this direction. And SoFi Stadium in Los Angeles, digital tools anticipate the needs and interests of visitors. Fans can use a mobile app for ticketing, parking, interactive wayfinding, and food and beverage information. Across the Atlantic, Tottenham Hotspur Stadium in London is also driving a customized mobile-first experience for new visitors, with NFL games, concerts, and year-round events planned as part of a wider entertainment ecosystem. The English Premier League Stadium is keeping visitors engaged beyond Spurs match days. Perth Optus Stadium has also incorporated AI solutions to improve fan experiences. Self-serve checkouts at food outlets reduce queue time and enable faster service. The stadium's mobile app also gives fans play-by-play commentary with no transmission delay and lag time. Months of preparations are about to come to fruition for thousands of National Day Parade performers as they gear up for the big show. Among them is singer-songwriter Sky Shen, who lives with muscular dystrophy and will be making his NDP debut. He's performing his original song, March On With Me. CNA's Alexander Arnon goes behind the scenes with him to capture the backstage rush, pre-show jitters, and the camaraderie.
13: The countdown is on. In just a few days, this stadium will come alive. But before the lights, the music, and the fireworks, comes the rehearsals.
14: It's 2 o'clock here in the afternoon at the National Stadium. It's also Saturday, and things are getting busy. Performers have a long day of rehearsals ahead of them, and today, I will be tagging along with one of them.
13: Among the thousands preparing for the big day is someone taking the stage for the very first time. Meet singer-songwriter Sky Shen. Today, he's giving us a backstage pass into his day.
15: So, I'm a little worried because I think I'm running late and everybody's gonna be
14: okay, let's go.
13: Sky lives with muscular dystrophy, but that's never stopped him from showing up, rehearsal after rehearsal. Today's run-through is all about precision. 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
14: What are the most tiring parts?
15: 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That's when you realize that

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1: And given me more hope to dream about doing more things in the future.
2: More companies are tapping AI to transform their workplaces. The labor movement says AI-related projects now account for nearly one in three projects supported under its Company Training Committee grant this year. In a National Day message, NTUC Secretary General Ng Chi Meng says the goal is to help every worker benefit from AI regardless of age or career stage. Under the grant, more than 15,000 workers have benefited from wage increases, career development plans and skills allowances. Mr. Ng says the labour movement, government and employers will work hand in hand to help workers build AI skills while supporting businesses to stay competitive. He says as he rejoins cabinet, he will do his best to represent the labour movement in Singapore's tripartite partnership. Prime Minister Lawrence Wong will deliver his annual National Day message on 8 August at 6:45 p.m. Deputy Prime Minister and Trade and Industry Minister Gan Kim Yong will deliver the message in Mandarin, while Acting Minister in Charge of Muslim Affairs Zaki Mohamad will give it in Malay. Minister of State for Culture, Community and Youth, Dinesh Vasudash, will deliver the address in Tamil. The English broadcast on CNA and CNA 938 will air first, followed by the other language versions across Mediacorp's TV and radio platforms. And that's Singapore Tonight. Don't forget headlines anytime at CNA.asia, plus we're on Facebook and YouTube. Good night.

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3: East Asia, a region steeped in history, now helping to write the future of our world.
4: From the corridors of power to the region's most remote corners, we'll break down the news driving some of the world's largest economies and explain why it matters.
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0: I'm Rishi Budrani. On our 60th year of independence, I want to find out what makes all of us identify as Singaporean today. In the previous episode, we revealed the results of a nationwide survey that CNA worked on with the Institute of Policy Studies.
1: Close to 30% of these respondents feel like the national identity has become weaker.
2: Happiness, prosperity, progress, that's our promise, right?
3: Perhaps this 30% is saying that maybe we're not fulfilling the promise.
0: In the same survey, we asked what conflicts with our national identity. Socioeconomic status ranked number 4.
4: What SES does is to give people different experiences. So that's when identity starts to diverge.
0: Race came in as the third biggest issue.
5: I don't want to be identified by my race, actually, but as I move through in life, I realise that Singaporeans like to segregate ourselves into race.
0: In this episode, I'll be revealing what else beyond race and socioeconomic status conflicts with our national identity. And what exactly does it take to make all of us feel Singaporean? While race ranked third when it comes to what conflicts with national identity, ranked higher is not serving national service. 34.7% said that not serving national service conflicts with national identity, compared to 32.3% who chose race, and 32.2% who chose socioeconomic status. Sean Sia made the military his career. Today, he's an officer with the Singapore Navy. His desire to sign on came from years of studying Singapore's history.
6: Very good, Sean.
7: I thought you were joining as well.
6: Me? No. I would have loved to join you, bro, but I have this thing. I got a letter from MINDEF, man, saying that I've completed my national service.
0: In 2021, Sean wrote this article about the role of national service in the early years of nation building.
6: There was a very powerful demonstration, I loved it, but can you explain what that physical prowess has to do with our discussion about the Singapore national identity?
8: I think what I was trying to show was the Rugged Society campaign. And that was the campaign, of course, that was put out first in the 60s and 70s by our first generation of post-independence government. In 1965, I think 50% of the population was under 19. What was very crucial and critical for a young country and a young government was to have that young generation be united and united through activities that would have taken place in rugged conditions. There was the introduction of the uniform groups. The National Day Parade, you know, it was a lot of hours under the hot sun, sometimes through the rain. And finally, when you do leave school, there is national service for the defense of our country.
6: Do you think it was necessary for the government to kind of step in and form what that Singapore identity would look like?
8: The founding generation of leaders in Singapore felt it was important, imperative almost, to create and forge that national identity. What this Rugged Society campaign provided was that element of direction and shared purpose. So picture yourself as a young person in the 60s. Right? In the past 6 years, you've sung three national anthems, God Save the Queen, Negaraku, and then now Majulah Singapura. What does the nation mean to you? Singapore was a city you grew up in, no doubt aspire to things, but may not feel that sense of belonging, may not have been the nation that you identified with. I think the crux of the Rugged Society campaign was the idea that as a society, you had to be united, to be a composite whole, through the trials and storms that befall any nation in the course of its history.
0: In 1967, national service was made compulsory for every male citizen in Singapore. The reason was clear. Singapore is a small state that had to be able to defend itself. and national service was one of the most visible expressions of the Rugged Society campaign.
6: So, many years ago, I completed my full-time national service with the Singapore Armed Forces. Now, after you complete your full-time national service, you become operationally ready national servicemen, or what some of us call reservists. And when you go back for reservist duty, you're required to take a fitness test called the Individual Physical Proficiency Test, also known as the IPPT. Okay, look, I haven't done an IPPT in like 20 years, but today I'm going to do it for the first time in 20 years, not because the government wants me to do, but because my producer wants me to do it. Luckily, I won't be doing this alone.
0: Aziz reminds me of my army sergeant, which kind of makes sense since he's had a 16-year military career. Lucas has finished his reservist duties, but he brought those experiences on stage through his first full-length play. Titled Frago, it's about a group of Singaporean men in their seventh year of reservist training. Joshua is the only one here who will still be called up for reservist duty. He's also part of the main cast of one of Singapore's most iconic military movie series, Our Boys to Men.
7: Come on. Finally!
0: Well, we didn't do too badly. Aziz and Joshua got gold, while Lucas and I managed silver.
6: Thanks for indulging us in this IPPT, but I actually have some more pressing questions about NS that I want to ask all of you.
9: In a world of rising tensions and rapid change, can ASEAN stay united, relevant and competitive?
10: While the world is fragmenting, at the same time, ASEAN is integrating together.
11: There's so much that we can offer to the world as a bloc, the potential of energy, AI.
10: AI is going to be the next big topic. ASEAN can cooperate on AI capability development, deliver real tangible results.
9: A dialogue on shaping ASEAN's future, Wednesday on CNA.
12: Think you're diversified? 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Why this software engineer quit his five-figure salary tech job to become a Hokkien Mee hawker? One young entrepreneur's low-cost market test to avoid an expensive mistake. On Money Mind, Wednesday on CNA.

0: 每个人都讲我的鸡饭是最好吃的。
1: My ayam penyet is special. The customer feedback is very good.
2: I want to bring it down to the next generation so that this hawker trade will not die off.
3: I've wasted 20 years inside.
4: For hawker, people don't judge. You come and buy food, you also ask me whether I'm an ex-convict or not.
5: I'm very grateful. Madam Haja teach me this sambal. Then I feel like, alamak, someone trusted me.
6: 没有人这样炒东西的，再怎么炒，怎么炒，你都没有动到底的。
0: 来拿下来，来，不是这样的，不是这样的。
5: Today haven't finished frying around 150 kg a lot. Not okay, Haja. I came here to train, Haja. I not come here to work.
7: Today we are here to judge this new hawker's skill.

0: Having completed National Service about 2 weeks ago, I would say it plays an important part. You're giving your life for 2 years. I feel that serving the country, it is a must.
1: I want to bring your attention to a survey we did. I'll show you this list right now, okay? I'm going to share with you now the second factor that conflicts most with national identity was not serving NS. What is it about the national service experience that makes it such a big part of being Singaporean?
2: Serving national service form a foundation to being Singaporean, because where else can you get someone of different socio-economic status, different race, language, religion, and then you pull them into one pool, BMT, and then you trauma bond for 3 months?
3: It levels the ground so much. Even if you're a politician's son, it doesn't matter, you're going to get tekan the same. You're going to get whacked the same. And the kind of like shared suffering I had with my fellow mates. Route march 24 clicks, with everything on, our helmet, full load, our weapon is suffering. We want to give up, but we can't, because it's something that we have to do.
4: It cuts across generations as well. Sometimes you sit down with some uncle and then he shares with you his army experience. Oh, last time,
5: yeah,
4: must queue up and call on the payphone, you know, and you bond over that.
1: My gosh, I had to call my cousin to let him know that I'm dating his ex-girlfriend. Yeah, it was
4: amazing. This for real?
1: Difficult call to make.
3: When you share that story, even though obviously I didn't know you back then, right?
1: Sure.
3: But I can see it because we know the same tekong.
4: Those 2 years are really formative and integral to the Singaporean male experience. But for the next 10 years, Singaporean men have to go back and serve. So I actually served with the same unit for 10 years for my reservist.
1: Okay.
4: When you serve with the same group of men through those 10 years, we did these difficult things together, and then you start to really see each other as fellow human beings, fellow Singaporeans.
1: Yeah, yeah, yeah.
4: And you just start to connect from there.
1: We actually broke down some of the information. Approximately 40% of the males said that not serving NS conflicts with national identity. But among the females, it was close to about 30%. Are you surprised by this stat that even the females feel that this is an important part of Singaporeanness?
4: I think the women in our lives, they actually see what the men in their lives are like after having gone through national service. Mm. Or the way that some of the men in their lives talk about having served, defending our nation, defending the land, feeling connected with each other, resonates with them on some level.
2: When I was younger, right, my cousins, they had to serve NS. The whole family chip in when he comes home. They wash his uniform. They help iron the uniform. My grandmother would help to starch the uniform.
3: Starching.
2: Until can stand, you know.
1: I'll go as far as to say, right, you know, you spend 2 years in national service, you learn this lingo. Have you ever gone to an office and then like someone suggests something in the meeting? Sir, I think you think I thought who confirm. There's the language, some of the culture that they bring into the civilian world that you can't ignore. Let me show another statistic to you. This has to do with three different groups of people who responded to the question. We had local-born Singaporeans, PRs, and naturalized citizens. Among the groups, local-born Singaporeans feel most strongly that not serving the nation conflicts with national identity. Why do you feel that is so?
4: It's because I think local-born citizens will feel like they never had a choice in whether they could or couldn't do NS.
1: Mm.
4: Ours is a solid 2 years
1: yep.
4: of your life. At the age of 18, you're ready to begin your life. Right. You know, come back and put on camo. So I think that kind of sacrifice, I think it's taking a chunk of time out of your life. That's what some Singaporean men feel like, this is why I am more Singaporean than you who haven't done it.
1: What's your take on this, Josh? Because you are probably unique from us in that you had a choice, in a way. As a permanent resident, made the choice to complete your full-time national service.
3: Okay, I have to caveat my experience because I only served NS because I knew that I wanted to stay and work in Singapore. The fact of the matter is, to stay here, you gotta sacrifice in one way or another. growing up, I've always had some sort of identity crisis. Not quite Singaporean, but not quite Aussie. Who am I? But serving National Service was a very key part in finding myself. I started with a lot of unwillingness because I would think to myself, hang on, this isn't even my country. You know, why am I putting 2 years of my life into this country?
4: So to tie it back to the survey,
3: yeah.
4: If you didn't do NS, would you feel less of a Singaporean?
3: 100%, 1,000,000%. I know I'm not Singaporean. My passport says so, it's obvious, right? But having gone through National Service, I'd say I'm more Singaporean than I am Aussie. National Service is a key part of Singapore's identity, I feel.
1: Josh, you know, that's so interesting you bring the point up about connection, because it's almost as though it gives you a stronger connection to the land when you are working to defend the land. And that's, again, something that maybe you cannot explain to someone who's not been through the process, maybe.
3: Exactly right.
2: For me, when I started off, NS gave me a sense of direction, gave me a sense of purpose.
4: Because when you're 18, come out from poly JC, you're like, then suddenly, rifle, I have to handle it, I cannot anyhow point. Or I lose one live round, You really care about things, and I think there's no other institution in Singapore that fosters that.
5: All male Singaporeans and permanent residents are required to serve National Service. But males who obtain citizenship as mature adults are not enlisted. Even though not serving National Service is a sticking point, the number one thing people say conflicts with national identity, country of birth. 37.1% of the 2,000 respondents feel that this conflicts with national identity.
6: Promises. Pressure.
5: Ambition.
7: Three governments, three systems, but one defining test. Can they deliver?
5: Three paths forward. Wednesday on CNA.
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1: Whoa! 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
3: Yeah, 真珠.
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5: 欢迎来到闪耀四方新加坡电视剧特展，还记得那些陪我们一起长大的本地华语剧吗？那些熟悉的故事，那些熟悉的角色，让大家回味无穷。从1960年代的起步，到今天的串流平台和微短剧，本地华语电视剧已经陪大家走过半个多世纪。这一次五大展区带你重温新加坡电视剧的精彩时刻，
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0: to be born in Singapore is part of it. Then to grow up in Singapore, that's what it means to be a Singaporean.
1: I think we should open our arms and welcome them. They come with their talents, their abilities, and their family.
2: I would say the kind of culture they bring in, the kind of mindset, mentality, it will affect our identity because we will get mixed up with other identities, yes.
3: Hey, Bob.
4: Hi.
3: How are you going? Hello, okay?
4: Fine, fine. Just opening the shop.
5: This is my dad at 10 years old. His parents were originally from Sindh, a region that became a part of Pakistan in 1947. As Hindu minorities in Muslim-majority Pakistan, the Sindhis were forced out of their homeland, and my grandparents met as refugees in India. But they were still in search of a place to lay down their roots, so they left for Singapore with my father in tow. Today, my dad runs this tailor shop in Chinatown.
6: This is a sweet dish.
3: This is a sai mithai, right?
6: Sai mithai, yes.
3: From Sindhi dessert.
6: This is sana pakora.
3: Oh, wow. Pakora. Mm. And this is a super traditional Sindhi dish called dal pakwan. I mean, our family, if we trace back, were refugees.
7: Yeah.
3: They escaped a war-torn piece of land
7: and moved to
3: India,
7: whichever country they.
3: And then from India, they came here, to Singapore. And you came to Singapore as a kid.
7: Yeah, I mean, 7 years old.
3: You came in 64. That was the year of the racial riots, though.
7: Yeah, but I was still little, so I wasn't exposed to that. Maybe in the 80s, maybe 70s, people were afraid to open up. You don't see any Indian opening up here.
3: Because, like, I guess, you know, we are an Indian business owner in Chinatown.
7: Yeah, they were afraid because of all these gangsters and all that.
3: But now, since you've opened your shop, there's been no issues
7: like that. No issue. Singapore has been built such a way, you know.
3: Like, everybody is meant to be equal.
7: Yeah, we were friendly with each other. It's a multiracial country. We all talk to each other. You can go to a church, you can go to a mosque, you can go to a temple. It's no problem in this country. It's safe.
3: Mm.
7: And they can come into any of the, you know, faith.
3: And that's interesting because we are on Smith Street. Two streets down is Mosque Street, and there's Mosque, Temple Street. And for you, when did you come here?
6: 1983.
3: 83?
6: Yeah.
3: Just 1 year before I was born.
6: Yeah.
7: You got married within a month.
3: We all straight away got married.
7: Yeah.
3: And
7: you were born.
3: When you go to India, do you feel comfortable? Do you feel like you belong there?
7: I just go there for like a holiday and meet relatives. Mm. I still belong to Singapore.
3: You still feel more Singaporean?
7: Yeah.
3: Is that fair to say?
7: It's home now. Because I've been here 60 years over. So definitely this is my home.
3: Is it the same for you? Like, did you ever feel like you connected more to India? Because you came to Singapore when you were 20.
6: Yeah, more like Singaporean.
3: Really, yeah? Do you like curse in Hokkien and everything? Is that why you... You look gentle, but I have seen you curse in multiple languages. Can we cut to that? No. Cannot show on CNN.
6: Don't.
3: That's interesting, right? Because Singapore, in a lot of ways, when we started off as a nation, it was home to many immigrants.
7: Yeah, it was.
3: And at that time, actually, most people came from different
7: parts of the world. Yeah.
3: Right.
7: Different states, yeah. Everybody were coming and looking for a better place to settle in the 60s and 70s. You know, people used to come.
3: Yeah.
7: We've always felt welcome, I would say.
5: Like most Singaporeans, my grandparents and parents were immigrants. Not too long ago, we were a nation of newcomers, bound not by ancestry, but by ambition, that they could build something together. So why has something that once defined us now divide us? If you think about it, when do you feel most Singaporean? It's probably on the 9th of August, our national day. And in the lead up to the celebration, huge banners that feature everyday Singaporeans are put up throughout public spaces. This family appeared in one such banner in 2021, but some netizens lashed out at them, assuming they were Indian expats. I invited you to join me for some Hainanese curry rice because in the 2024 National Day rally, this was mentioned as an example of our diverse background in Singapore. These people who were making these negative comments online, they assumed that you were expats. How did you feel when you read some of these social media comments?
6: Of course, the negative ones, when you look at it, I mean, it's very hurtful. We didn't really expect it because this is something that we never think will happen in Singapore.
4: I'm a national athlete representing my country in front of, you know, a lot of people. So yeah, maybe it's more of a minority people in society who would actually, you know, be quite extreme with their views.
5: Just to set the record straight, you are Singaporean.
6: Yeah.
4: I think we are very Singaporean, so...
5: Very, not just Singaporean.
4: So, I've born here, I grew up here, and so have my siblings. And both my parents, we're all Singapore citizens. I've served my national service, so of course this adds another layer to me feeling I'm more Singaporean.
5: Why do you think there's this exclusivity, this air of protection around this concept of Singaporeanness?
4: I think as the years go by, Singapore is so globalized that we have all nationalities coming into our country. That clear Singaporean definition may not exist anymore. Because I think change is happening super, super fast. Singaporeans are very proud people. Our country has done so well over the years.
8: We are very famous. Our passport, our education system, our healthcare system. So we are just trying to be that exclusive group. And maybe some of us do not wish to share with others.
5: Do you think that's a right thing to do?
4: I think it's inevitable.
8: I'm not too sure whether it's right or wrong, but Singapore being small, of course you're bound to feel it. Your natural instinct to protect your identity, maybe they take it to the other extreme.
4: Losing one's identity, of course, is going to make you afraid. So maybe these Singaporeans feel like they are slowly losing what it means to be Singaporean or feeling less Singaporean.
5: I can share that I live in an area where there's a lot of expat community. Subconsciously, I have started wearing my army singlet when I go out in the neighborhood, so people are clear that I'm Singapore gang. Singaporeans worrying about an influx of foreigners, that's not exactly a new fear. As far back as late 2009, the government began to tighten immigration, leading to a steep decline the following year, falling from nearly 60,000 new permanent residents every year down to half of that. In Singapore, you need to become a PR first before you can apply to be a citizen. This means a smaller pool of immigrants qualify for citizenship. About 23,000 new citizenships were granted in Singapore in 2024.
9: Now, this may sound like a manageable number, but think about this. The number of citizen births, which refers to Singaporeans born to a local family, is declining.
5: And that number reached approximately 29,000 in 2024.
9: All right, look, if all that math is not adding up for you, just take a moment to picture this. For every 10 Singaporeans that became citizens because they were born here, 8 foreigners joined us as new citizens.
10: Malaysia is holding a series of state elections where partners at the federal level are rivals at the ballot box.
11: At the federal level, PH and BN work very well. But when it comes to the elections, we have two different political ideologies.
10: Will this widen the rifts in the coalition government?
12: UMNO members or leaders still go head-to-head with DAP leaders.
10: And is Malaysia headed for early elections?
13: They will apply pressure on UMNO to call for early general elections so they can ride the wave.
10: Insight, Thursday on CNA.
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18: 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And what does it take to make it work? Shaping Tomorrow, an AI story.

0: Prime Minister Lawrence Wong's National Day message will be shown on Saturday, 8th August at 6:45 p.m. on CNA. 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
1: The world has entered a new energy race, and nations are scrambling to secure the fuel to power it.
2: Uranium is really the crux of nuclear energy.
3: Global demand for uranium is expected to double between now and 2040.
1: As the race for uranium accelerates, countries are seeking new alternatives.
4: The thorium project in China is the very first thorium reactor to enter the experimental stage.
1: Meanwhile, a pursuit to unlock energy from the same reaction that powers the sun, nuclear fusion.
5: Did I just see a fusion reaction take place?
1: And what if nuclear's next fuel source is not even on Earth?
6: The amount of helium-3 in the moon is massive. We are looking at millions of tons.
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0: Singapore is always changing. Like, we have new citizens coming consistently. As more of their kinsmen come over, they might tend to gather within their circles a little bit more.
1: Singaporeans who got their nationality long ago, they are having a strong identity, but the new migrants, there's that time taken to, you know, assimilate.
2: It's been a hot-button issue for some time now, and immigration anxiety was also raised by some opposition parties during the most recent general election.
3: Our own MNCs, our own banks, will employ foreigners to become the CEO. We do not retain the Singapore identity in our business, in our jobs, in our livelihood.
4: We always welcome foreign talent, but we want a proper guide so that our Singaporeans are not aged out of the job market.
5: It is wrong when in two generations you introduce so many foreigners into a country that Singaporeans today are looking at you and wondering what you're talking about when you talk about the Singapore identity. There is no Singapore identity.
2: But the Singapore government's line is clear.
6: Immigration is essential, even existential, for Singapore's survival. We are a small island with no natural resources. We can only rely on our people, our skills, our enterprise and hard work to make a living for ourselves.
2: In the CNAIPS survey, country of birth emerged as the top factor that conflicts with national identity. I've deep dived into those results and I'm bringing some of these findings to Dr. Elaine Ho. She's been researching how migration impacts cities across Asia.
7: We did a survey of 2,000 respondents to ask them what impact they feel that PRs, foreigners and new citizens have on Singapore's national identity. If you look at the red bars here, this is the percentage of respondents who felt the PRs and foreigners have weakened Singapore's national identity.
8: So it's this idea of us versus them. Mm. It could be because they perceive that foreigners and PRs, they have not gained as deep a familiarity with Singapore's history, traditions, societal norms. Perhaps also some of these experiences of understanding what makes one Singaporean has to do with undergoing certain shared rites of passage, like going to local schools, doing national service.
7: I now layer the third group. An even larger percentage felt like the new citizens weakened Singapore's national identity.
8: So with these three groups, the difference between them is the amount of time they've spent in Singapore. Mm. The foreigners have been here possibly the shortest amount of time. The PRs would have been here for a moderate amount of time. With the new citizens, because Singapore doesn't allow dual citizenship, it means that they are here to stay. The respondents may be concerned that their presence in Singapore can have an adverse impact on our national identity. They may be concerned about how new citizens, when they're here for the long term, they may not be mingling as much with local-born Singaporeans. These respondents could be asking themselves, are they truly with us? Will they identify as Singaporean if Singapore faces difficult times in the future, or will they pack up and go?
7: We also requested some responses regarding Singapore's national values and social cohesion. As you can see, 36.4% of the respondents felt like new citizens weakened Singapore's national values, and 36% felt like they weakened Singapore's social cohesion. Take note, this is a higher percentage than for the PRs and the foreigners. Why do you think there is a sense that the new citizens could potentially weaken Singapore's national values or social cohesion?
8: If the new citizens come from countries that have different types of national values, they may not adopt or practice Singapore's national values as intuitively. And as a result, this can impact social cohesion. Maybe we just zoom in on a particular national value, okay, multiculturalism. Because local-born Singaporeans have gone through the local schools, where from a young age they are taught, you know, to respect other cultural groups, learn about their traditions, and that these cultural groups are equal in Singapore. The new citizens may come from countries where they have a dominant ethnic group. These three ideas, national identity, national values, and social cohesion, are often seen to have a way of augmenting or eroding one's sense of belonging to a nation.
7: Okay.
8: It may be that with these respondents, as they see how Singapore is changing, they may wonder whether they themselves actually still feel a sense of belonging in Singapore. Is this becoming a Singapore that I'm no longer familiar with? Am I being displaced by people who are different from me? However, they have not been in Singapore as long as me. In an ideal scenario, what we would want is for national identity, national values, and social cohesion to be able to positively augment both local-born Singaporeans as well as newcomers' sense of belonging to Singapore.
2: Our nationwide survey included both Singapore citizens and permanent residents. In an open-ended question,
7: we asked what are some of the features of Singapore's national identity.
2: No surprise, food came up. And Singlish too.
7: Some even say government, and even the Malayan.
2: I've gathered some items inspired by the top answers from the question we asked in our survey, what it means to be Singaporean. Will my guests be able to recognize them?
7: First one. What are we looking at here?
9: Malayan.
7: It's not a trick question. Okay, correct, Malayan. Easy, right? Next one, these things.
9: Cleanliness?
7: You said cleanliness.
9: Cleanliness.
7: This is the face of someone who never choked table before. This is a trick question. It's not choke. What is the trait?
10: Kiasu.
7: Correct. Now, this sign.
9: Multiple languages?
11: Multicultural.
7: Yeah, we were talking about multiculturalism. You're right, yeah? You can see the sign. Please don't read too much into the sign. This is not something we are saying to the world, like, no entry, you know what I mean? We have enough. No. We're not saying that. You'll see a series of words here. What are we talking about here?
11: Singlish.
7: Singlish, right? What do you think the meaning of these words are? Kanchong.
9: Nervous.
7: Nervous, yeah.
9: Panicking.
7: Alama means what?
11: When you're uncertain about something, you will say alama, you know, something which is
9: not
11: normal. Yeah, oh dear. Yeah, you can say that.
7: Alama. Atas.
12: High class, luxury. High-class. Can be arrogant also, talking about someone.
7: Yeah, good, y'all are doing well. Oh, this one.
12: Duh.
7: Yeah, but you need to explain a bit. Don't go duh.
9: That's what it means.
7: Can you pronounce this?
12: Abudan.
7: Very good, thank you. There's one more task. You may be able to chop a table, but can you stomach these durian puffs? Is being Singaporean in your DNA?
9: In my 15 years in Singapore, I think I tried maybe only once very long time ago. It's actually not so bad. Yes, it's not so bad.
12: I like the smell, I like the taste, but my body doesn't like it. That is the problem.
13: I really, really like it. All the different flavors, D24 to Mao San Mao.
7: Well, passed with flying colors. Now, we need you all to literally, in a power move, just flash your Singapore passport if you have it on you. And you have it on you, of course you do.
2: They may sound or even look a little different from your average Singaporean. But all of them have chosen to take up the Singapore citizenship after spending at least a decade here.
7: Now, let me bring you into this next part of our discussion. We did a survey. We asked our respondents which of these factors would conflict with our national identity. Coming in number two, not serving NS. The gentleman here, any one of you served NS in Singapore? No? Would you serve NS in Singapore if given the opportunity?
12: If I was younger, yes.
13: I would think that is the main reason why first generation new citizens are not required to serve, because I think the government understand, can they leave their job for 2 years without income? Or can they leave their family for 2 years, you know? It's a very different situation versus young boys serving the nation.
7: How would you respond to that perception that if you didn't serve NS, you may be less Singaporean than someone who did?
12: I would say that, okay, NS is important, but being Singaporean is not only about that. And also the fact for new citizens like us, keep in consideration that we voluntarily renounce our previous citizenship, so it's a big commitment already. I think this has to be respected and understand why we choose Singapore to be our home.
9: I actually would support that too, because the joke is I now need visa to go to my country of birth. So I actually have to apply to go visit my family there, which is a joke.
10: What people do not really realize is that it takes months, years, to think about this. Back home, what people say is also something that you think about. Why are you giving this up? You know, are you?
9: You're betraying your country.
10: Yeah, you're leaving your friends, your families. That's a lot to think about.
7: Is there, that's a real accusation?
9: Yeah, absolutely, absolutely.
7: So there is a sacrifice. If someone questions your loyalty in Singapore.
10: Yeah, it's quite hurtful.
7: Top response to that conflict with national identity was country of birth.
11: I truly don't understand why the country of birth rank as the top, because you have all the different races here, right?
9: We keep saying that Singapore is very like inclusive, very diverse, very multicultural, but is it really? In reality, you know, when you look at it, like, okay, there is an acceptance, but still, like, country of birth to this point.
7: There could be a perception that new citizens are here to reap the benefits of being Singaporean, whether it's the powerful passport for travel, whether it's the subsidized government housing. You are after these benefits, but are you really with the Singaporeans?
12: I understand where it's coming from, even already as PR. We are paying our IRAS and everything in Singapore, so we are part of the economy. We are bringing also something. I think we are doing our fair share as well.
13: The intention to the immigration is quite obvious, like, that we are here to stay, we will contribute to the country, you know, for the next generation.
10: It's not easy to get a Singapore citizenship. Singapore also have a lot of criteria. They also protect Singaporeans, right?
14: When we apply for the citizenship, of course, the ICA, the government, will analyze what we can contribute to Singapore. So that's the reason also they accept us as the new citizenship.
11: It took me almost 10 years.
7: Took you 10 years?
11: Yes, I got rejected 3 times.
7: So is it fair to say here that the collective view is that given the stringent citizenship processes, you are the best team, the A team?
12: We have been selected.
7: You've been selected.
10: It's a two-way thing. Reaping the benefits, of course. The Singapore government also takes something from us. Singapore is always about a win-win. You win from us, we win from you. Is that fair?
15: I think so.
7: Final thing that came up was a question of loyalty. If you were not born here, are you really going to be loyal to Singapore if crisis comes?
9: Well, I feel they actually take care of this when they ask you to renounce your previous passport. Mm. I mean, to me, this is as loyal as you can get. If it would be a different situation in a country where you can have multiple passports.
12: When you hold only one passport, you are much more accountable.
10: When you choose to be here, when you choose that, you know, this is home, that's the new you. Every time I go back to Indonesia, my mom always said, remember, you're in Indonesia now, so stop acting like a Singaporean. Or dyed it down. I'm more Singaporean now. I think like a Singaporean. I speak like a Singaporean. All my friends are Singaporeans, you know. So, loyalty?
7: No question for you.
10: No question.
7: True Singaporeans. Sitting with them, did they feel like one of us? Yeah.
2: Some are still in the process of fitting in, while others feel firmly that they have a place here. But what doesn't change is that by accepting Singapore citizenship, they have decided, one way or another, that being Singaporean can become a part of their identity. But the question is, do we have enough shared elements among us to build a national identity? I'm gathering a group of Singaporeans across ages, race, class, and places of birth for a social experiment. And yes, you might find some of them familiar.
7: Welcome everyone, thanks for joining me here today. I will be reading a series of statements. If you agree with that statement, or if you think it applies to you, take one step forward towards the big red dot. If you disagree with it, or the statement does not apply to you, just remain where you are. I am born in Singapore. I have completed national service. I am of the majority race. Next statement is a fun one. I like to complain.
15: When I choose for a hotel booking in the internet, I will look out for reviews with a Singapore flag. Because we are known for the biggest complainers, like the most honest review.
7: This is amazing, David, because it's almost as though our complainy behavior as a nation is a service to the world.
15: Yes.
7: Next statement. I understand Singlish perfectly. What kind of things do you all say to each other in Singlish?
16: You all go get some drinks or not la. We use la.
7: Yes, yes.
17: It may not be the standard English that people understand, but there's a bonding among the citizens.
7: I have queued for 30 minutes for my favourite hawker food. I feel a sense of kinship when I see or hear Singaporeans overseas. Okay.
18: It's just nice to hear there's someone else from my tiny island country. It's just nice. It's a nice feeling that I'm not alone here.
19: Yeah, joy that, you know, there's someone else from my country and that I can understand is in another land.
7: Do you initiate contact or conversation when you hear or you see? You're like, hey, you!
19: I do.
7: You do?
19: Yeah, I do.
7: I believe in the importance of multiculturalism. I believe Singapore's diversity is our strength.
20: And I've been a naturalized citizen, and I originally came from India. When I came to Singapore, I really understood diversity, because diversity, in the true sense, is when we actually start mixing and we are tolerant about ideas from others.
21: I think it definitely does make us stronger, and we have diverse strength, diverse views on different things, and we can come together and make things better.
7: I believe I have a future in Singapore. One final statement for all of us. I am proud to be a Singaporean.
22: I've seen it from scratch, see how Singapore has developed and has improved over the years and become what it is now, a wonderful little red dot.
7: Lydia, so beautifully said.
22: I am very proud to be a Singaporean.
7: Thank you everyone for sharing your thoughts and your feelings so generously. Take a look around and make eye contact with these people. Think about some of the things you've learned, some of the things you've heard, maybe about someone else, maybe about yourselves. I know we all come from different worlds, different backgrounds, different ethnicities, different age groups, but perhaps there's a lot more in common we have than we thought. After spending 12 months meeting Singaporeans from all walks of life, what's interesting to me though is that
0: despite some of these clear differences, there still are shared memories, shared experiences, and even shared values that allow us to call ourselves Singaporean. And maybe that's what it is, right? Being Singaporean, it's a constant negotiation between all these different identities that make us who we are.
1: When I reached to the circle, I felt relief because I'm not as different as the rest of the other Singaporeans.
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1: Singapore and uncover cherished memories, enduring bonds, and the stories that connect us.
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1: Meet Kan Lekan, Singapore's first deaf natural science illustrator and conservation photographer, whose extraordinary journey proves that passion and determination know no boundaries. 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
3: 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The autofocus on your camera, 2 to 4 magnets. Adding up the magnets for your microphone, the vibration motor, your phone could have up to 14 magnets. Several estimates say Chinese factories now make more than 80% or even over 90% of high-strength rare earth magnets used in the world.
4: 能轻松吸起三罐可乐的珠宝小磁扣，你见过吗？
3: This is Yoki Shi. She's an insider of the Chinese rare earths industry and has worked closely with partners along the entire supply chain from mine to magnet. She has offered the rare chance of seeing exactly how magnets end up in my pocket. In my iPhone, of course. Dawa Magnet specializes in producing tiny magnets suitable for speakers, microphones, and other small components that fit into portable electronics, such as mobile phones or earbuds.
2: 那这个车间呢，就是磁铁的第一道生产工序，这里面全部是原材料。这个呢，就叫做纯铁。 它大概占到60%到70%的一个比例。那这个材料呢，是铝铁硼的第二种元素，那它叫做硼铁，就是这一种，它在里面大概占到1%的比例。虽然硼铁和纯铁在里面的重量占比很高，但是它在里面的价值比是不高的，只占到30%到40%。在整个原材料里面最贵的还是这个元素，那就是叫做普铝，稀土的普铝，PRND。 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
5: do this.
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5: just in case you missed it. Earlier on, these were just little bits of metal, but after putting it in this machine, now it's all magnetized.
3: Just like that, this factory can churn out over 1,000 tons of rare earth magnets a year in a huge variety of bespoke shapes, which are then transported downstream to manufacturers. Because of the ready supply of such components, many electronic makers, be it for foreign or domestic brands, have located their manufacturing plants in Guangdong province. So what actually leaves China is probably a mobile phone or a pair of earbuds you pick up at your store that's made in China.

0: Headline news this hour. Myanmar's detained former leader Aung San Suu Kyi has met a representative from the International Committee of the Red Cross amid growing concern over the health of the 81-year-old. The ICRC said the visit follows its standards and procedures for visiting people deprived of liberty. The organization said Ms. Suu Kyi had the opportunity to speak privately with its delegate. Myanmar's military government earlier released images showing Ms. Suu Kyi meeting ICRC resident representative Arno Abek in Naypyidaw. Neither the ICRC nor the government disclosed what was discussed. Her son Kim Aris welcomed the meeting as the first positive development in more than 5 years. He said that he remained cautious because he had not received independent confirmation of his mother's condition. Ms. Suu Kyi has remained largely unseen since the 2021 military coup that ended elected civilian rule. Indonesian rescuers searched for 28 missing people on Monday after a passenger ferry caught fire off Madura Island. Search teams focused on a 30-kilometer area around the site. Officials say the operations will continue for 7 days. Authorities rescued 238 passengers and crew. 5 people have died. All rescued passengers were taken to Surabaya for medical checks and further assistance. Investigators have not determined the cause of the fire. The ferry was traveling from Surabaya in East Java to Makassar in South Sulawesi. Iran has denied plans for imminent talks with the U.S. despite President Donald Trump's announcement that negotiations would begin on Monday. Iranian Foreign Ministry spokesperson said Tehran has no plans to receive a U.S. delegation or send an Iranian one during these days. He said the only current discussions involve Oman on implementing a memorandum to reopen the Strait of Hormuz. Mr. Trump said he had halted planned military strikes because diplomacy offered a path forward. He also said he hoped to reach a broader agreement with Tehran. The conflicting statements cast fresh doubts over prospects for direct negotiations. Washington and Tehran have repeatedly exchanged military threats and diplomatic signals since the conflict escalated earlier this year. And that is the latest from the CNA newsroom.
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2: Good evening, I'm Atelier Edwards. Tonight's top stories from East Asia and beyond. Japan's Prime Minister Sanae Takaichi visits Kumamoto 1 week after an earthquake that claimed dozens of lives as the disaster-hit prefecture swelters in 40-degree heat. Now, the Korean Peninsula is also baking under extreme heat, with both North and South Korea hit by record temperatures. And Myanmar offers its first proof of life in years for detained former leader Aung San Suu Kyi amid international concerns over the 81-year-old's health. Japan and the U.S. reaffirm a commitment to intervene again following their first joint action to boost the yen in 28 years.

0: Also tonight, China has spent decades and billions of dollars on infrastructure to transform the poorest rural regions. Our correspondent visits Guizhou province to see if greater connectivity is delivering lasting changes. And at one of the world's biggest gaming conventions, why Chinese developers are looking abroad to peddle their latest offerings. A Japanese Prime Minister, Sanae Takaichi, is visiting Kumamoto nearly a week after a major earthquake struck the region. Extreme heat is compounding the woes of the survivors, with temperatures reaching 40 degrees Celsius, a record high for the prefecture. Last Tuesday's 7.1 magnitude quake has killed at least 38 people, including one death from apparent heat stroke. And more than 46,000 households remain without water, with many facing fuel shortages, including medical and senior care facilities. Now, CNA senior correspondent Michio Ishida, well, she joins us live now from Tokyo. Now, Michio, I believe Ms. Takaichi, she just gave a press conference minutes ago. What came out of that?
1: Yes, well, Ms. Takaichi is in Kumamoto, and she said that she decided to choose this time because rescue efforts have wrapped up. And she decided that she did not want to trouble the authorities of Kumamoto as they are currently busy with recovery and reconstruction. So she decided to fly over the site of the destruction, the damage, using a helicopter. And she said that on the ground, she understood that currently heat stroke is a big issue. Actually, in Kumamoto today, it's experienced 40 degrees Celsius, which is the record high for Kumamoto. And the governor of Kumamoto, who Ms. Takaichi met, gave her updates that 38 people died in the earthquake, 150 were injured, 12,000 structures damaged, and 8,000 are evacuated. He said compared to 10 years ago, police, firefighters, self-defense forces were mobilized quickly. If you recall, back in April 2016, big tremors 2 days apart shook Kumamoto, both seven on the Japanese seismic intensity scale of seven. Mr. Kimura said that portable air conditioners, 300 of them, have been delivered and expects 3,000 in all. Those who cannot live in their homes are sleeping in their cars. Gasoline is in big demand, and he thanked the Takaichi government for responding quickly with supply. But he said Kumamoto this time is experiencing unprecedented hot weather. Evacuation centers, shelters have to be sanitized, need more drinking water, medication, and health checks. And secondly, he said the support for reconstruction of Kumamoto is important, and he wants the Takaichi government to recognize Kumamoto as in a severe disaster state. This recognition enables Kumamoto to receive substantial national subsidy for reconstruction and lighten financial burden on the rural government, and disaster survivors can receive special aid.
0: And, you know, with this intense heat that's happening, tens of thousands are without water, fuel shortage, as we have mentioned. But, Michio, what more? I mean, what kind of support the evacuees, I mean, that they need to receive right now?
1: Well, basically, if evacuees can reach schools and public facilities that are functioning as evacuation shelters with basic utilities, they can receive daily necessities. But Kumamoto, as in other rural Japan, has a huge aging population, or those over the age of 65. And I've been reading data that over 30% of the population of Kumamoto is over 65. And according to local reports, it's likely these elderly people don't drive and are stuck at home without utilities. But to reach out to these individuals, manpower is limited. Over 45,000 homes are still without tap water. And according to local reports, evacuees are complaining of discomfort as they cannot clean themselves up. There are non-governmental organizations setting up shower and the self-defense force setting up bathtubs, but not everyone has access. Ms. Takaichi said on Tuesday a huge self-defense force vessel will dock in Kumamoto to provide accommodation and medical support, and told evacuees to apply for a spot if they are suffering from chronic illness. And she said that the cities of Uki and Hikawa, the construction of temporary housing has begun and will be ready to accept residents in early September.
0: Well, sounds like a lot more still needs to be done. Thanks so much for that update on Japan's earthquake. CNA senior correspondent Michio Ishida in Tokyo. Well, neighboring South Korea is also baking under one of its most intense heat waves on record, with extreme temperatures disrupting daily lives and straining public health services. Well, authorities, for one, have urged people to avoid outdoor activities after temperatures climbed above 42 degrees Celsius in the southeastern city of Yangsan, setting a new national record. Well, the relentless heat has gripped the southeastern region of the country for nearly a week now. Heatwave warnings remain in force, with temperatures expected to stay in the high 30s across multiple cities, including Busan and Ulsan. Now, the long-running heatwave has overwhelmed hospitals, cooling centers and emergency responders, with vulnerable groups, including the elderly and outdoor workers, facing heightened risks. Since midday, nearly 1,800 people have been treated for heat-related illnesses, with 14 suspected heat-related deaths. Now, turning our attention across the border, in North Korea, state media showed crowds flocking to beaches and water parks to escape the scorching temperatures. Now, heat advisories are expected to remain in effect through the week. Well, experts say that the Mediterranean-style dome of high pressure over the peninsula continues to trap hot air, with little immediate relief expected. But forecasters are watching Super Typhoon Dolphin, which could determine whether the scorching conditions would intensify or finally ease. Now, a typhoon is usually associated with rain and cooler weather. So why are forecasters warning that Super Typhoon Dolphin could actually make South Korea even hotter? Well, here is how its path makes all the difference. Super Typhoon Dolphin is currently tracking across the western North Pacific Ocean. While its exact track remains uncertain, forecasters are closely watching two possible scenarios. It could either move towards China or curve towards the Korean Peninsula. And if Dolphin passes close to South Korea, it could bring rain, powerful winds, and cooler conditions could provide temporary relief from an ongoing heat wave. But typhoons don't just bring rain, they also reshape wind patterns across the region. Air is drawn into the typhoon and rises through the storm. Well, this circulation can create areas of sinking air over surrounding regions. And as air sinks, it compresses and warms, and that can suppress cloud formation, allowing more sunshine to heat the ground. And that means if Typhoon Dolphin stays farther west, it could prolong or intensify the extreme heat. And that's why meteorologists say the exact track of Super Typhoon and Dolphin will be crucial in determining whether South Korea gets relief or even hotter days ahead. Now, Myanmar has offered its first proof of life of Aung San Suu Kyi in years, releasing photos of the detained former leader meeting a Red Cross official. The organization has confirmed one of its delegates visited Ms. Suu Kyi, but it did not disclose details of the discussion. The meeting comes amid long-running concerns over the 81-year-old's health and well-being. While the military-backed government has repeatedly said that she is in good health, independent access to the Nobel laureate remained tightly restricted. Ms. Suu Kyi's son welcomed the Red Cross visit, calling it the first positive development concerning his mother in more than 5 years. But he says he has yet to receive independent confirmation of his mother's health condition. And CNA senior correspondent Leong Wai Kit on the significance of the timing.
2: I must point out that this release is quite timely because this is days before Myanmar leader Min Aung Hlaing plans to make a trip to Thailand. Now, we know Thailand has played a very significant role in bridging the gap between Myanmar and ASEAN. And Thai Foreign Minister Siyasak Phengetkai had also recently raised the name of Aung San Suu Kyi as a possible benchmark to mark the progress of the Myanmar military. He suggested that access to Aung San Suu Kyi could be seen as progress. And during previous media briefings, Mr. Siyasak had also reminded journalists that when he was in Myanmar, he had met Min MinOnline, and he had recounted what MinOnline told him back then. He said, something positive is going to happen to Aung San Suu Kyi. And then weeks later, the news of Aung San Suu Kyi being transferred from prison to house arrest was released. So Mr. Sihasak had pointed out these developments, and if you take a step back and see how Thailand is laying this out, it appears that Thailand is slowly priming the way for Myanmar to have a bit of leeway to release Aung San Suu Kyi. Remember, the ASEAN envoy, Ms. Teresa Lazaro, is planning a trip to Myanmar in the second half of the year. Thailand has officially asked Myanmar to give Ms. Lazaro access to Aung San Suu Kyi. And as of now, the Myanmar leadership has yet to deny that request.
0: Coming up on East Asia Tonight, China's AI race is heating up. Alibaba unveils its biggest model yet, taking aim at rivals DeepSeek and Moonshot. Plus, South Korean shares start August on a shaky note as investors dump heavyweight chip makers, highlighting volatility in the AI trade.
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8: For over three decades, the ASEAN Championships have become Southeast Asia's biggest event, with 11 countries fighting to be crowned regional kingpins. 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
0: Hello again. Great to have your company this Monday. You are just in time for the latest business news with Roland. And Roland, all eyes apparently on the dollar and the dollar yen after Tokyo and Washington apparently intervened on Friday. What happened there?
9: Yes, the yen is definitely in the spotlight after Japan joined forces with the US to support the Japanese currency. It's a rare move. Last time it happened was 15 years ago. Japanese yen strengthened sharply against the greenback, now trading around the 157 mark. The US and Japan confirmed coordinated currency intervention last week in a rare move to stop the yen slide to fresh 40-year lows. Authorities say they'll take more action if necessary. Earlier, President Donald Trump said the U.S. stepped in to support the Japanese yen as a signal of friendship.
10: Because we have a good relationship with Japan. We're very strong, very, very strong financially. They are, you know, they have a weakening yen. And they wanted a little bit of help, and we're always there for Japan. Japan's been very good to us, with the exception, of course, of Pearl Harbor.
11: Mr. President,
10: they were not good.
11: What is the U.S. getting out of that arrangement?
10: financial benefit. Financial benefit. It's also good for the world economy.
9: The joint intervention is the first since 2011. The currency's weakness has pushed up import prices and inflation, dealing a blow to Prime Minister Sanae Takaichi's approval ratings. Reuters reports that Japan may have spent as much as $59 billion on Thursday to prop up its currency ahead of the BOJ meeting, when interest rates were held steady. It was suspected to have intervened again the next day. U.S. Treasury Secretary Scott Bessent was then seen with a notepad indicating he intends to buy $5 to $10 billion of yen. The strengthening yen is hitting the Nikkei 225, falling from a one-week high. Japan's short-dated bond yields climbed as investors increased bets of an early Bank of Japan rate hike. The two-year yield is the most sensitive to BOJ policy. Automakers among the biggest laggards as a stronger yen reduces the value of overseas revenue for heavyweight exporters. Now, Toyota dropped 3.4% and Suzuki down

0: 6.7. Japanese chip-linked heavyweights also declining, with Tokyo Electron down 0.9 and Advantest sliding 3.3%. For more of the story, we're joined now by Louise Liu, who is head of Asia Economics at Oxford Economics. Louise, good to have you on the show. So why is Washington getting involved? I mean, what does Washington gain from helping Tokyo strengthen its currency?
1: Hey, good evening. Happy Monday. Well, this is really a developing story. It's a little bit of a he say, she says. President Trump has used many interesting words in, his tenure. Friendship is the word he used here, suggesting allies are helping each other prop up their currencies. I think that's true, but, one of the key reasons why there is this coordinated FX intervention is really that it is also serving the U.S.'s self-interest, right? Japan is a big holder of U.S. treasuries. To the extent that if it's selling U.S. treasuries to defend the yen, then you could see U.S. treasuries, the yields going up, and that has a knock-on effect on domestic, mortgage rates, etc. So I think there is a self-preservation element here, and that's really why the U.S. is stepping in at this time.
0: Were fears of a disorderly unwinding of the yen-funded carry trade in the global markets, was that another factor?
1: Yeah, absolutely. I mean, I think there are a lot of domestic dynamics that are at play here in Japan that, has the risk of triggering some of these disorderly movements. When you think about fiscal policy, the uncertainty around that in Japan, you think about the pace and the extent of BOJ rate hikes, you think about the concerns that markets have that BOJ, the Bank of Japan, may be behind the curve. All of these concerns, each of them are by themselves a trigger for some of these disorderly movements. And you add to that the risk that policymakers may just start selling U.S. treasuries to defend the currency. There is a certain heightened risk of that. And so I think all of that, is preemptive FX intervention that we saw last week. Of course, they've pledged to do more to the extent that that's needed. So we could continue to see more actions to come.
0: Has it worked, the intervention? I mean, the initial action did drive the yen from above 163 to around 156.57 today.
1: Yeah, well, I suppose it's constructive temporarily. At the end of the day, it's policymakers against the markets, right? And if the markets decides to move in a certain way, it's quite hard to move against that, which is why, our view is that the yen is going to be structurally weak. What the intervention does is to buy time for the Bank of Japan to adopt a pretty gradual way of normalizing their rates, which I think, is perhaps quite a good outcome considering the different pressures.
0: So what should investors be watching out for now? Is it a sustained move below that 155 mark or faster BOJ tightening? At what point would further intervention become likely again?
1: Well, I think to the extent that we have the Bank of Japan possibly only raising rates in Q4 this year and the Fed, staying on pause, the other factor that we didn't mention is that the Fed under Chairman Walsh is becoming more and more opaque, right? So there is a greater element of uncertainty there as well. So I think investors should probably be watching out for, the pace of intervention. I think there will be continued intervention because the currency is on a weak side, and there is a weak bias to that. I think investors should probably also look out for some of these monthly prints that we as economists track quite often, inflation prints. These are the things that would signal whether or not there will be a movement in the reaction function of Bank of Japan. In Japan, we are also closely monitoring, what Prime Minister Takaichi is saying about, the fiscal expansionary plans that she has. That we know traditionally over the last 2 years has worried investors and could continue to unnerve them as well.
0: And speaking of intervention, can intervention actually work without a policy shift? I mean, some market analysts argue that the yen appreciation need three things to happen: faster BOJ normalization, lower US yields, as well as greater fiscal restraint. But Takaichi seems to be expansionary in nature.
1: I think she's coming to the office with a pretty fiscally aggressive plan. To the extent that we think that would lead to implementation, I think her hands are quite a bit tight here. There is a risk that the BOJ might be pushed to hike faster. So I think one of those three factors that you mentioned, some of those could move. But fundamentally, I do agree that, you know, intervention is, you know, at best a temporary measure until there is a structural change in the underlying policies. So, you know, to the extent that we think that intervention has worked, you know, you did mention that this is the first intervention since 2011. So this is quite a rare occasion, but it also means that investors are very much, you know, the risk of a one-way bet on a currency is basically removed now. So to the extent that tail risk is perhaps, you know, not quite as possible now as it was maybe a few weeks ago.
0: Louise, appreciate your take on the Japanese currency. That was Louise Liu, Head of Asia Economics at Oxford Economics. Hong Kong officially launched 5-year offshore Chinese government bonds, or CGBs, futures today, marking a major step to boost offshore yuan use and to give foreign investors a new hedging tool. September futures on 5-year Chinese government bonds opened at 106.685 yuan per contract. It is currently trading 107.64. That's up 0.89 in yield. Now, each contract is worth some 500,000 yuan. That's about $74,000. The contracts are traded and settled in renminbi. The launch marks China's third attempt to introduce the hedging tool after a short-lived trial in 2017 and another aborted plan in 2023. It is part of China's broader push to attract foreign investors to the world's second largest bond market and to advance the international use of the yuan. The move follows measures over the past year to expand foreign access, including limited participation in offshore futures trading, as well as to allow bonds to be used as collateral for short-term loans. A competition in China's artificial intelligence race is heating up. Alibaba has unveiled what it says is the largest and most capable AI model, Qwen 3.8 Max, claiming it performs almost on par with domestic rivals Moonshot AI's Kimi K3, launched last month. Now, Qwen 3.8 Max features 2.4 trillion parameters. That's the measure of an AI model's capacity to learn and to perform tasks. It can also process up to 1 million tokens. That's chunks of data at a time. The model will be released as an open source next week through Alibaba Cloud's Model Studio platform. The launch follows a string of new AI models from Chinese rivals, including Moonshot's Kimi K3 and DeepSeek. Alibaba says benchmark tests show that Qwen 3.8 Max is broadly competitive with models from OpenAI and Anthropic. Now, Chinese tech firms are locked in a fierce race to build more powerful AI systems while keeping costs under control. Alibaba shares leading gains across Hong Kong listed tech stocks, surging more than 7% earlier, ending the day 6.8% in Hong Kong. Baidu, Tencent, also tracking positive gains. South Korea's Kospi slipped again following Friday's record-beating rally, with heavyweight chipmakers facing sell-offs. The Kospi index dropped 5.1% today, with Samsung and SK Hynix closing down nearly 9%. Experts say the reversal underscores the fragile sentiment around AI investment and the outsized influence of leveraged retail bets on the heavyweight chipmakers. The global investors who bought a record amount of shares on Friday drove today's sell-off, unloading around $2 billion worth of stock. And that is the latest in business. Okay.
2: Thanks so very much for that, Roland. Well, on that note, let's go for a break now. But coming up on East Asia Tonight, how China's rural communities have transformed after decades of connectivity investments.
3: Right in a chaotic moment.
4: Midnight later tonight here in Thailand, it's too little too late.
5: And I ask whether there's a political element to it, nobody can exactly tell you why. 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
9: Malaysia is holding a series of state elections where partners at the federal level are rivals at the ballot box.
10: At the federal level, PH and BN work very well. But when it comes to the elections, we have two different political ideologies.
9: Will this widen the rifts in the coalition government?
11: UMNO members or leaders still go head-to-head with DAP leaders.
9: And is Malaysia headed for early elections?
12: They will apply pressure on UMNO to call for early general elections so they can ride the wave.
9: Inside, Thursday on CNA.

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1: The future of global shipping depends on cleaner fuels, and the race is on to develop them. But what if a fuel claiming to be green isn't?
2: They look the same, they smell the same.
1: In Singapore, scientists are searching for fuel fingerprints hidden at the atomic level.
2: The most important clue that we are looking for lies in the carbon.
1: Breakthroughs, Race for Green Seas, 10th of August, Monday on CNA.
3: This is East Asia Tonight, and here are the headlines we're following. Japan's Prime Minister Sanae Takaichi visits Kumamoto 1 week after an earthquake that claimed dozens of lives. As a disaster-hit prefecture swelters in 40-degree heat. The Korean Peninsula is also baking under extreme heat, with both North and South Korea hit by record temperatures. And Myanmar offers its first proof of life in years for detained former leader Aung San Suu Kyi amid international concerns over the 81-year-old's health. China's southwestern province of Guizhou has spent decades investing in infrastructure with a goal to transform one of the country's poorest regions. Now, as new opportunities emerge in tourism and e-commerce, CNA's Tan Sihui traveled there to see whether greater connectivity is delivering lasting change in the first of our two-part series on China's rural revitalization drive.
4: It's the world's highest bridge, rising 625 meters above the river below and stretching nearly 2.9 kilometers. Since opening last year, the Huajiang Gorge Bridge has become a symbol of Guizhou's decades-long effort to overcome its mountainous terrain.
5: Looking over the Huajiang Gorge Bridge, the sheer scale of the canyon below comes into view. And from this vantage point, you can really see how connectivity has changed what was once a remote and hard-to-reach region. Today, the bridge not only spans a canyon, it connects people to jobs, tourism, and new opportunities.
4: The bridge has cut travel times across the gorge, making nearby towns and villages easier to reach. This has been matched by better digital connectivity. China Mobile, working with Huawei, expanded 4G and 5G coverage to parts of Guizhou once difficult to serve. But rolling that out across the rugged karst landscape was not easy. After years working in Yunnan province and elsewhere in Guizhou, 36-year-old Lin Guochun returned to his village and opened a homestay near the new bridge. It has grown from 9 guest rooms to more than 50 in less than a year.
6: 就是你看，就是村子中间有一个游泳池那里，蓝色游泳池那里。哎，我们是一个很多楼围成一个院子。然后网络覆盖之后，对你的生意有什么影响？那是以前是电话都打不通的地方，以前想都不敢想的，就像这个网络通讯过来了之后，能够把全世界的那个客人吸引过来，就把我们这里传出去。然后这个桥通了之后，它从桥上到我们家只需要8分钟。
4: Nearby, Tianlong Tunpu Village is turning culture into commerce. Known for its centuries-old stone architecture and traditional DC opera. Residents now live-stream cultural performances, showcase traditional crafts, and sell local agricultural products online. Visitor numbers nearly tripled in the first 4 months of this year, compared with a year ago.
7: 人均年收入就是还是提高了很多，因为以前的话，可以说咱们这边是农民比较居多，大家还是以农作物为主。那现在5G互联网接入，那来旅游的人越来越多的之后了，大家其实也可以看到有更多的一个收入方式。
4: But observers say Guizhou's transformation goes beyond connectivity.
6: the combination of the public sector will, readiness of the private sector to provide the breakthrough technology, investment in the infrastructure. This is something that we can replicate in other national business systems.
4: Guizhou is also emerging as one of China's leading big data hubs. It became the first pilot zone to boost big data development in 2015.
7: It has essentially established the biggest data industry, data processing industry, and many companies have profited from it. The government see that as a starting point to attract more of the service industry that's targeting the manufacturing sector. I believe that the central government will continue to put more resources in the western region of China, but learning from Guizhou is a bit difficult.
4: But as China's economy slows, analysts say the next challenge is turning years of infrastructure investment into sustained economic growth.
3: Well, we've got reporter Si Wei herself joining us live now from Beijing, together with Crystal Chia in Shanghai. First to you, Si Wei. Now, both of you, you and Crystal, you guys did this two-part story on rural revitalization. And the thing is, we often associate rural China with aging population and, you know, young people leaving for the cities. But somehow your stories show quite the opposite. So I'm curious to know what's driving this shift.
8: Yeah, that's right. So maybe before we go into what's driving that shift, we want to understand what rural revitalization is. It's quite a bit of a term. It's quite, sounds a bit lofty. But what it really is part of a goal for China to make villages more livable, to work, to live, and to play. It's really part of a poverty alleviation campaign in 2017. And the goal is to narrow that gap between the countryside as well as the cities. And that story that you just saw, I went to Guizhou. It is a perfect example of rural revitalization in action. We saw how Guizhou was previously a very poor province. You saw undulating mountains, mountaintops. And so it was really very hard to reach terrain. And so in the late 90s, we saw aggressive infrastructure. And in the 2010s, you can really see physical infrastructure being built, physical connectivity. And when I was there, I was at the world's highest bridge, the Huajiang Gorge Bridge. I was there on a high ropes course with many other tourists. Tourists also there to do many other activities. They were walking on transparent glass panels. There was also a cafe high up in the air. And so that really shows how these infrastructure has brought about tourism, jobs, high income, just like how the homestay owner, he had returned to his village because of the infrastructure connectivity that he saw being brought about by the bridges and the physical infrastructure. And then in 2015, we saw digital connectivity being improved as Chinese President Xi Jinping had encouraged AI industry-related activities and jobs being pushed. But really, what we want to see and what we want to hear from as well is Crystal, whose story will come out tomorrow at Yiwu Village. She went over there, Yiwu City rather, to Lizhu Village. I want to hear what is the conditions over there and what's the history of that village. Is it very much a similar story to mine?
9: So Yiwu is known as a manufacturing hub, but like your story as well, there is a village, Lizhu Village. There, the village has turned culture into commerce. So in the past, the village was poor. It was said to have dead end prospects. Its remote location meant that people could hardly get to it. But that's all changed now. Half of its population is now below the age of 35. Now, these young people, they have moved to the village to start their own business. They are selling coffee, wine, and traditional crafts. But for me to really understand how the village has changed over the years, I needed to speak to an elderly resident. And I spoke to Mr. Fang, a retired teacher. Now, on the spur of the moment, we were walking around the village and under the hot sun, I wanted to get a cup of iced coffee to cool down. So we walked into a random cafe and he suddenly told me that that was his old home. Now, let's have a listen at what he has to say.
10: This is a 这里呢是一个国造，后来呢我们翻新过了，大学生，清华大学大学生下来创业了。我看了这个咖啡厅以后，跟以前比起来呀，相差远了，我想都想不到装修的这么好，对吗？这都表明了青年人下乡来创业不容易，辛辛苦苦，他们也付出了多多少少的心血，才能够达到这样子，难怪他们了不起。
3: Well, that's certainly a very cozy looking cafe. These are certainly encouraging stories. But Sihui, I'm sure there are challenges, right? I mean, that still remain. If, say, these places want to sustain this momentum of getting young people to, you know, come back and work, for instance.
8: Yeah, most definitely. For Guizhou, the infrastructure, the physical infrastructure as well, the digital infrastructure, while they cost a lot of money, in fact, Guizhou has become one of China's most indebted regions. Outstanding debt in 2024 accounted for more than 70% of the region's GDP. So there are a lot of questions about whether the region can move beyond infrastructure-led growth to become financially sustainable. And analysts say transformation for now still looks sustainable as Chinese industries are still moving up the value chain. But new industries like data centers, as I had mentioned earlier, they don't create as many jobs as labor-intensive industries like coal mining, which Guizhou had traditionally relied on. And so experts say new markets are required to ensure that there is a creation of a sustainable model. Let's take a listen.
7: With more resources dumped into those high-tech AI-related industry, for other areas related to, say, social welfare or consumer-facing services, they are lagging behind. They can't rely on the central government for all those fiscal support. So the model would only be sustainable if China could improve domestic demand.
8: Analysts say there is unlikely to be any kind of policy change in the next 2 to 3 years as the priority is still on AI and manufacturing. So Crystal, are the challenges also similar as to what I had heard from in Guizhou over at where you were at in Yiwu City?
9: So the opportunities and the challenges for villages across China, they are largely the same. So I spoke to a professor at Fudan University. He has been to countless number of villages in the past 7 years. And these are the challenges that he told me. Now, firstly, in villages, unlike cities, there are often unwritten informal rules. What's yours? What's mine? What's ours? And what's shared? And that means that policymakers would have to make sure that income derived from shared spaces have to be shared across the village residents equally. Now, secondly, he also warned against villagers cannibalizing each other. For example, villagers should make sure that they are not pushing out the same product or the same idea. Because if that happens, any potential profits from visitors, they would be dispersed and nobody stands to gain from that. Now to conclude our chat, tens of thousands of villagers across China are set to be upgraded. But these villagers, like you said, would have to know and learn how to operate on their own. There's only so much that the government can do, or in fact should do. So I'm sure for both Sihui and myself, we would be looking out from Beijing and Shanghai, looking across the country, continuing to examine the sustainability of China's rural renewal strategies. Otali?
3: I certainly look forward to part two of this China Rural Revitalization from Crystal tomorrow. Thanks so very much to our China correspondents, Crystal Chia in Shanghai and Tan Sihui in Beijing. Okay, time now for another break, but coming up next on East Asia Tonight, Chinese developers look to expand beyond their home turf as they peddle their wares at one of the world's biggest gaming conventions. We'll be right back. Well, China's cities have long drawn young people away from the countryside, but one village is reversing that trend. On your next Asia Fest, the story behind its revival and whether it offers lessons for rural China.
11: My opinion is special. The customer feedback is very good.
12: I want to bring it down to the next generation so that this hawker trade will not die off.
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14: For hawker, people don't judge. You come and buy food, you also would ask me whether I'm an ex-convict or not.
15: I'm very grateful Madam Haja teach me this sambal. Then I feel like, alamak, someone trusted me.
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15: Today haven't finished flying, around 150 kg, a lot. Not okay, Aja. I came here to train, Aja. I not come here to work.
17: Today we are here to judge this new hawker's skill.
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0: Thousands of gamers, developers, and investors were in Shanghai this weekend for ChinaJoy. That's one of the world's biggest gaming conventions. It's also where Chinese game makers are increasingly looking to the world to sell their products. Bong Xinying with the story.
1: This is ChinaJoy, one of Asia's biggest gaming and digital entertainment shows where more than 1,000 games compete for attention amid giant screens, packed booths, and plenty of noise. But behind the spectacle, this is also where overseas studios come looking for Chinese players and Chinese developers look to the world.
2: Returning visitors come for the atmosphere and the chance to play before launch. 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
3: 我觉得国内的话，可能还是在摸着石头过河吧。我觉得很多创新点也好，就是很多包括今年有很多国内的那种独立游戏，我觉得做的都非常好。但是我希望还是有能像有那种像黑神话、悟空这种的大型的3A，更多的出现在外国人的视野中。
2: That appetite sits inside a domestic market of 604 million users. Sales reached nearly 189 billion yuan, or 27 billion US dollars, in the first half of this year, a 12% year-on-year increase. This Turkish developer came after seeing interest from Asian players.
4: Positive. Even in the first hours, we got some people coming and saying we are a local publisher. Your game looks very good fit for Chinese audience. So we exchanged WeChat and so on.
1: This year's theme is level up with AI, and it's more than a slogan. Industry figures say more than 86% of Chinese game companies now use AI in development, just as overseas revenue from Chinese-made games is growing more than twice as fast as the domestic market.
2: The outward push is already paying off. Chinese game makers earned some 12 billion US dollars overseas in the first half of the year, with the US, Japan, and South Korea dominating top target markets. Producer Wang returned to ChinaJoy, hoping to find an international investor. AI here is not confined to production. In a new hands-on zone called Next Play, visitors can test AI-powered characters, interactive storytelling, and generative content.
5: AI 一个是AI插针，一个是游戏的AI助手啊。就这两样其实都是用来提升这个玩家的玩游戏的体验，还有流畅度的。其实我觉得这是一个很好的趋势，包括以后可以让AI作为一个陪伴啊之类的，就是有人说会感觉有些孤独，然后AI作为陪伴的话会比较好玩。
2: AI may help Chinese studios build faster, and new partnerships may carry their games further. But the real test for developers is making something players want to come back to. Bong Xinying, CNA, Shanghai.
0: Now, a viral social media trend is pushing young men to increase their testosterone levels, either naturally through diet, for example, or by taking synthetic hormones. Well, my colleague Po Kok Ing explains the pursuit of so-called male optimization.
6: A fascination with testosterone is growing, especially among younger men in affluent societies. So much so there's now a name for this phenomenon, T-maxing. Now, the thinking goes that if testosterone, the primary male sex hormone, is essential for sexual function, muscle building, and higher energy levels, then it must be true that the more testosterone you have, the healthier you are, more virile, more masculine, and some believe smarter and more successful in life. But doctors say a wide range of testosterone levels is considered normal. In fact, there's no single universal cutoff because T levels vary with age. What's typically considered normal by doctors for an adult man is between 300 and 800 nanograms per deciliter of blood. But everyone has a different baseline level, so it doesn't mean that someone who is 700 is healthier or stronger or smarter than someone who has 300. Now, typically, a testosterone count is not part of a routine health screening unless the person is experiencing symptoms of low T, such as a low sex drive, erectile dysfunction, infertility, fatigue, or loss of muscle mass. Now, there's a ton of advice online about how to maximize your testosterone. Some push for natural remedies like exercises to reduce body fat, getting enough sleep, staying off alcohol, and managing stress levels. There are also products marketed as natural T enhancers, though the evidence is generally mixed or weak. Now, some T-Maxes choose to take in testosterone directly through injections, pills, or gels.
3: In Hong Kong, you can buy testosterone from some pharmacies without having doctor's prescription, mostly testosterone gel. So young people are buying them as to make themselves more masculine in their appearance. Now, for example, to have bigger muscles and have more body and facial hair. But what they may not know are some of the side effects. First, the loss of hair on their head. And second, infertility, which can be irreversible. So when a person takes testosterone externally, our brain can detect that the testosterone levels are sufficient, and then our brain will reduce or shut down our body's own testosterone production. So if you want to raise your testosterone levels, the best advice is to do that under the supervision of a specialist.
6: Now, there is another trend that's related to T-maxing, looks-maxing. Now, you can think of T-maxing as a subset of looks-maxing. T-maxes are primarily concerned with testosterone level and its supposed benefits. Looks-maxing is a broader umbrella where people focus on the physical attractiveness from their face to their height as the key to success in life. We're not talking about simple grooming like having a skincare routine, but something that's potentially more extreme.
7: At the more extreme end, people

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0: Hello and welcome to Singapore Hour, your insider guide to the city's sights, sounds and secret spots. I'm in Little India right now, but there's nothing little about this place. We've got beautiful, fragrant garlands, shops bursting with colour and tradition, and the food, it never stops coming. We're about to meet someone who knows this place inside and out. She works here, she lives the vibe, and lucky for us, she's going to show us some of her favourite spots.
1: I'm Gayathri G. Sharma. I am a Bharatanatyam dancer and a teacher, and I run Gayathri Dance Academy right here in the heart of Little India. Bharatanatyam is a classical dance form that has come from India. To me, it is a form of self-expression. Little India is the pulse and the custodian of Indian cultural identity and arts in Singapore, and holds a very special place in my heart. Komala Vilas is a household brand. And when you think about eating breakfast at home, you think about Komala Vilas if you come to Little India. Hello, vanakkam. Eppadi irukkeenga? Naan nalla irukken. Enakku ennoda usual da. Enakku vande oru ghee dosa thanga. Or a filter coffee. It is a must visit if you're having breakfast or even lunch for that matter. Come here and have a meal. So the first thing to do is to break it in the center so you can fold your dosa. Otherwise, it's a little difficult to manage. And then we have the coconut chutney, tomato chutney, and the sambar. Sambar is basically a lentil soup. You get into it with your hands. Not fork, not spoon, nothing. Oh, I love the tomato chutney. So if you look around, a lot of people come here with their families. This is a fully vegetarian restaurant, and trust me, there's no shortage of delicious dishes to enjoy together. Oh, yummy. Breakfast done the right way. So the owners of Komala Vilas are currently the third generation owners. So we'll be meeting Jayanti, one of them, who actually runs the restaurant, along with the brother, Mr. Rajakumar. So please tell us about Komala Vilas. When did we get started?
2: It was actually started by my grandfather. He was the one who first opened the doors in this very premises in 1947. Wow. So it has been in existence for almost 80 years now. Komala Vilas started as a small, humble establishment serving simple, authentic, home-style dishes to its Indian residences who were looking for something that they're familiar with from back home, like, you know, a familiar taste and, like, you know, home-style cooking.
1: So which would be like your best seller?
2: Oh, our rice meal is the king of it all, I would say. It's a rice meal served on banana leaf with three different types of curries, three vegetarian side dishes, and served with aplam.
1: It's a feast.
2: Yeah.
1: With my stomach and heart filled, I'm ready for some walking. Little India is located in central Singapore, with its main commercial stretch running along Serangoon Road. Some of the iconic landmarks along this road are the Sri Veeramakaliamman Temple, one of the oldest Hindu temples in Singapore, Mustafa Centre, a shopping centre that never sleeps, and the beautiful former house of Tang Teng Nia, a rare Chinese villa, a remnant of Little India's multicultural past. Every corner has a story. You to Camber Lane, Little India. It's one of those iconic street walks that you will take here. You have fresh produce like fruits and vegetables. One of my favorite flower shops is here on this street. See, I'm giving such a traditional vibe now. You'll also find the famous Jyothi store here, a one-stop shop for all the traditional items you'd find in an Indian home. And just across the way is Little India Arcade. I love coming here to wander through the art shops. It's the perfect place to soak in some inspiration. Are you hungry for some sweets? So here we are at the Mogul Sweet Shop. And what is very special here is the Kala Jamun. So you have heard of Gulab Jamun, which is a regular brown one, and then you get a blacker version because they are deep fried slightly longer, so it's crispier. And it's been soaking in the sugar syrup for hours. It's exactly like a donut that is dense, but it's got a very cakey texture. Really sweet, but it's lovely. Apart from Kala Jamun, this shop has many more varieties of sweets. You've got to try a few and see which ones win over your taste buds. Coming across from Campbell Lane, we have now come to this side of Little India to explore saris. So let's go shopping. So you're going to be greeted with many, many options for saris and clothes. We are now at Nalli's to check it out. Vanakkam.
3: Vanakkam.
1: So the sari is literally a drape that is of 6 yards long. They come in a variety of weaves and patterns. Coming from different states of India, you have very, very different looks.
3: This name is Vana Singaram.
1: Vana means actually forest.
3: Forest, correct. Mm. Vana Singaram saris. This one left
1: us. So the beauty of the forest.
3: Yeah.
1: So the anatomy of a sari is... The most decorative side is the pallu, which is this, the exposed side. And the next one is the border that runs throughout the sari. And then the bodywork, which have designs like this, some motifs. And the final piece is the blouse piece, which also comes with some border, so that you can have a border that's running on the blouse. The price of a sari can go up quite high, sometimes even reaching thousands of US dollars, depending on the material, design, and whether it's hand woven. You decide with what you like, what catches your eye, what says, pick me, you go for that. I saw a few that caught my eye, so I'm definitely coming back. When you set foot in Little India, the one thing that you cannot miss is Tekka Center. So let's check it out. That you put into your shopping, the best way to refuel yourself is to come down right here at Tekka Center ground floor. And here you will see a lineup of all the hawkers offering different types of food. Are you hungry for some biryani? So here we are at Alauddin's Biryani, and it's one of the crowd's favorite. I'm really excited to try the biryani. So he's saying that the mutton biryani is like being snapped up like hotcakes because that's the crowd favorite. ஒரு நாள்ல எத்தனை கஸ்டமர்ஸ் எத்தனை பிரியாணி விப்பீங்க?
4: எனக்கு இல்லாம சில
1: He's saying he can't count, it's countless. So what I've got for myself is a chicken biryani. He has also given me some masala spice on the side just to kick up the spice level a notch. There is an egg in there. There's chicken. There is the rice. There's the yogurt vegetables and papadam and dal. And there's my amazing appetite. It really doesn't disappoint. It's very, very flavorful. What a day it's been, and that biryani definitely capped off my adventure. And before I head back to the studio, there's one quick stop I want to make. So I'm here today at APJ Abirami because I've got a piece of jewelry that I would like to get fixed. So let's go in. Anna, vanakkam. Eppadi irukkeenga?
5: Nalla irukken.
1: So I'm here to fix the bracelet because the clasp has come a little loose. So there's always the before and after service care over here. So yeah. While waiting for the repair work, I will try some of the new collection the shop offers. Why the lightweight da? Thank you.
5: Thank you.
1: Thank you.
5: Thank you.
1: Thank you.
5: Thank you.
1: Thank you. Thank you. Thank you. Thank you. Thank you. Thank you. Thank you. Thank you. Thank you. Thank you. Thank you. Thank you. Thank you. Thank you. Thank you. Thank you. Thank you. Thank you. Thank you. Thank you. Thank you. Thank you. Thank you. Thank you. Thank you. Thank you. Thank you. Thank you. Thank you. Thank you. Thank you. Thank you. Thank you. Thank you. Thank you. Thank you. Thank you. Thank you. Thank you. Thank you. Thank you. Thank you. Thank you. Thank you. Thank you. Thank you. Thank you. Thank you. Thank you. Thank you. Thank you. Thank you. Thank you. Thank you. Thank you. Thank you. Thank you. Thank you. Thank you. Thank you. Thank you. Thank you. Thank you. Th
0: To me, jewelry isn't about gold or gemstones. It carries memories, stories, and traditions, whether it was a gift from a loved one or passed down through generations.
1: Gayatri Dance Academy has called this place home for the past 2.5 years. Hello, girls.
4: Hello.
1: So here are my girls. They've been learning for me for the past, 8 years, 10 years, 12 years, around that range. So my mother had recognized a very strong keenness in me dancing from the age of 4, and I had performed that under my guru's blessings, and after which I had actually continued my Bharatanatyam journey as well, as an artist and as a teacher. I think taking up the responsibility of a teacher, it requires a lot more than just knowing the art form. I think it must come from a place of really wanting to make a difference in the industry and in the community. So I had examined deep within me what I wanted to see in the future of the classical art forms in Singapore. I had a vision about it, and I knew that if nobody else does it, I'll have to do it. I'm lucky to have my studio right here in a place that means so much to me. Little India is not a destination. It's a journey into your senses. New sights, new sounds, new smells, new textures, new tastes, which is why it is the coolest neighborhood in town. 1, 2, 3, 4.
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15: 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And what does it take to make it work? Shaping Tomorrow, an AI story.
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16: As the race for uranium accelerates, countries are seeking new alternatives.
19: The thorium project in China is the very first thorium reactor to enter the experimental stage.
16: Meanwhile, a pursuit to unlock energy from the same reaction that powers the sun, nuclear fusion.
20: Did I just see a fusion reaction take place?
16: And what if nuclear's next fuel source is not even on Earth?
21: The amount of helium-3 in the moon is massive. We are looking at millions of tons.
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0: If you're looking to slow down the pace with something tranquil, why not go for a walk in the rainforest? Yes, urban Singapore does have a surprise or two. We're going to meet wildlife photographer Jaya Prakash at Rainforest Wild Asia to find out just how close we can get to free-roaming langurs, deers, and even the elusive tigers.
21: So you think I can get a job here? I just feel like an Indian Tom Cruise just finished filming for Mission Impossible.
3: I'm not usually in front of the lens. I'm a wildlife photographer, though I didn't start out this way. In my 40s, I left a corporate job in consulting to focus on capturing nature through a different lens. That same year, one of my images won the National Geographic Nature Photographer of the Year. Since then, I've traveled the world documenting rare moments in the wild. But this journey began here at this wildlife park. With the opening of a new rainforest experience, it feels like the right time to return and see it through my lens once more. The Singapore Zoo has been around for more than 50 years, known for its open concept habitats. Now, it's expanded with a new addition, a rainforest adventure experience set within a wildlife park. A first for Singapore and in Asia. That's Maggie. She helps oversee this 20 football field sized park.
22: Let's go one level up on the adventure scale.
23: Sure.
22: Onto a log crossing track.
3: And she's taking me through one of the more rugged parts in the park.
22: So you're asking why the rainforest? Precisely because the rainforest is so rich in its biodiversity. It holds more than 50% of the world's flora and fauna. So the park experience emulate that. I think the immersiveness and the natural setting of here really pulls the visitors in. We will bring our visitors from the forest floor to the canopy. Here you get to choose your wild. You could choose to go onto our elevator walkway where you can take a leisurely stroll, or you can also choose to go onto the forest track where you tackle boulders, log crossing and river crossing.
23: Being on this little trail here right now, so almost feels like I'm in a real forest.
22: So one of the key drivers is to broaden its appeal, especially for teenagers as well as young working adults. This group of people has the power to make meaningful environmental decisions. You can't love an action upon what you don't see and what you don't experience. So it's extremely important to inspire them.
3: It's refreshing to be in a park that encourages more than just observation. It invites you to engage and look closer.
22: This is what we call a walkthrough habitat, where the animals are actually free roaming.
23: I thought we saw something moving there earlier.
22: Yeah, we did actually.
23: Oh, there it is. There he is, right here, right there, right there.
22: Right over there, good eye.
23: Yeah.
22: So that's the exit deer.
23: Yeah, there's one there, that's a baby there.
22: Oh, yeah. Two, I think there are two babies inside.
23: This is very nice because if you really want to see them wild in the way we are looking at it right now, you had to travel all the way to India and get on a safari into one of those nature reserves here in Ranthambore or somewhere down south.
3: Moments like this, brief as they are, tend to stay with you for a long time. I learned that there are 36 species in the park, most native to Southeast Asia. And 3/4 of them are listed as threatened in the wild. Some are being seen in Singapore for the first time. I head to the castes to learn about one species facing a very real risk of extinction. Maggie introduced me to Cecilia,
1: in charge of caring for the animals here.
23: This is the first time I'm seeing the Francoise Langur. Nice, incredible habitat you've created.
2: So a lot of our guests, it's also the first time that they will be able to see this beautiful species. Mainly they are found in China and Vietnam. In the wild, they are really difficult to study, mainly because of their choice of habitat range. And if you see the limestone cast that's surrounding these guys, this is specially designed to be as naturalistic as possible to them. They actually like to have vantage points, looking out for predation, risk and all that. In the wild, their status is considered endangered. So there's only less than 2,000 mature individuals that is estimated in the wild population.
23: I see a lot of metal rungs and suspended bridges. Is that part of the experience as well?
6: This is actually part of a black adventure. So that's a guided tour where you will get to scale this limestone pass and be as if you are the Francoise Langur.
23: In the real wild, you really cannot climb these limestone mountains. It's almost impossible.
2: Yeah.
23: So just to be able to climb up and experience the Langur's view of the world, it's really cool.
1: Climbing these casts up to 20 meters high is part of the experience. And knowing me, I got to get up there.
23: I think I have a little beard, so I think the Langur should think I'm part of the family, extended family.
1: Here I go. This is kind of the Langur's view of us. It's beautiful. It's a rare view, hard to find in the wild. Oh, this is scary. It also shows how carefully these habitats have been designed to reflect nature. A rich canopy, a glimpse into life at the treetops.
2: Ready, yeah?
1: Okay.
2: Okay, in 3, 2, 1, good job, okay. Nice.
23: Probably one of a kind experience in Singapore.
1: There's even a 220 meters cavern inspired by one of the largest cave systems in Southeast Asia, the Mulu Caves. I'm especially curious about what looks to be one of the park's largest habitats.
2: Tigers, in their natural behavior, they like to climb, they like to explore, to be able to patrol large areas. At the same time, they enjoy the water body because that's where they can swim and cool themselves down. So this whole concept of this habitat is designed for the tigers to encourage it to display all this naturalistic behavior as they would in the wild. Tigers in general, their nature is to be ambush predators in the wild, so it will be quite difficult to spot one. We are setting this up so that our guests could actually get a glimpse of what they might do in the wild.
23: I think a lot of photographers are going to love this place. I was very tempted to stop talking and shoot him when he was there at the edge of the rock there.
1: This is a rare sight. They are one of the smallest tiger subspecies, also one of the most critically endangered big cats in the world. Fewer than 300 remain in the wild today.
23: Can you talk a little bit about what's going on behind the scenes with conservation efforts?
2: Mandai Nature, which is our conservation arm, actually helps the protection of this species through both in-situ and ex-situ efforts. And in this, we help to see whether we can join our efforts or collaborate to try and protect them in the wild itself by rescue efforts or even patrolling of the area. We also try to participate in conservation breeding programs where we look into the population to ensure that it's healthy.
23: How do you want visitors like me who come to the park to feel when they experience this?
2: We want to share with our guests the importance of Asia as a biodiversity hotspot. So this is a chance for us to share with our guests the importance of the conservation by giving them this glimpse, this beauty of nature that they can actually experience here.
1: The park creates moments of connection with animals that are increasingly under threat. And it goes beyond wildlife, extending to the trees and native plants that make up their habitat. I'm heading to the park's main watering hole to meet Michelle. Every log, rock, tree, and plant here has been carefully selected, and she played a key role in shaping it.
23: I noticed there's quite a few layers to this whole beautiful rainforest you've created.
7: We are really privileged. We live in this belt where it's
5: teeming with really rich biodiversity, some of which are still undiscovered today. A rainforest should not be just experienced from a distance. The overall design principle of the park is to experience what it's like at a ground level, where you're immersed within the terrestrial zones and the terrestrial animals. Then we move up to the canopy layer, where we feature more the arboreal species, the primates, giving you that whole experience of what it is like when you're at that peak.
23: In the real world, it's usually a bottom-up view, right? We're always on the floor of the rainforest, just looking at everything upwards, but it's nice to see these layers.
5: We did come up with a very brave attempt to try to retain as many trees as possible. Instead of preserving a singular tree, we preserve entire clumps.
1: Michelle helped preserve over 320 mature trees and oversaw the planting of more than 7,000 trees and plants native to Southeast Asia.
23: What was the lay of the land prior to this?
5: I think more than 50 years ago, there was a kampong here. So you do see a lot of cultivated species here. So we still have rambutan trees, durian trees. A lot of them were left over from when we had the kampong mandai here. We have a higher aspiration of wanting to inspire the next generation to really truly care for the earth and to protect our rainforest, to protect our local biodiversity.
23: Yeah, that's awesome.
1: The trails may be mapped, but I still find the same sense of discovery I feel in the wild. Parks like this help us reconnect with nature and remind us that protecting it isn't just the job of conservationists. It's something we all are part of. Whether in a park or deep in the forest, take the time to look closely. Because if you're looking for the wild, you'll always find it.
7: For China's cities have long drawn young people away from the countryside, but one village is reversing that trend. On your next Asia Fest, the story behind its revival and whether it offers lessons for rural China.
8: Promises.
11: Pressure.
8: Ambition.
24: Three governments, three systems, but one defining test. Can they deliver?
8: Three paths forward. Wednesday on CNA.
25: Malaysia is holding a series of state elections where partners at the federal level are rivals at the ballot box.
26: At the federal level, PH and DN work very well. But when it comes to the elections, we have two different political ideologies.
25: Will this widen the rifts in the coalition government?
27: UMNO members or leaders still go head-to-head with DAP leaders.
25: And is Malaysia headed for early elections?
28: They will apply pressure on UMNO to call for early general elections so they can ride the wave.
25: Insight, Thursday on CNA.
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0: Look look at all these colourful sweets. Now, when it's handcrafted, like many of these sweets, you can really taste the difference. And Singapore, too, has plenty to offer. Are you curious to see how our local brands are going global? Let's have a look.
2: In Singapore, most things move fast. But there are still places where the pace is different, where things are made slowly, carefully, intentionally, one at a time. In a quiet corner of Jalan Besar, there's a workshop where wood is still shaped by hand. It feels both old and new. It began as a small carpentry business run by Roger, specializing in system furniture for homes and offices.
3: I've always been at my dad's office since I was maybe about 5-6 years old.
4: If you want to truly use it and for it to have structural integrity, it has to have a minimum thickness. And
2: Brian grew up in the workshop, learning the trade by watching his father work. When Roger passed away in 2014, his sons took over. They gave the business a new name, Roger and Sons. A nod to where it started and a quiet signal that things were about to change. Today, Ryan continues to build furniture, but with a different focus. Each piece is bespoke, crafted from trees that once stood in Singapore's parks and streets.
3: We have made maybe about 90% of our items in the luxury material. First, we have the kaya, then we have the rain tree, and we have angsana.
2: Each wood type has its role. Kaya for the outdoors, resilient against the weather. Angsana for the indoors, naturally termite resistant. Once chosen, the process begins. Cutting, gluing, sanding, finishing. Every step is methodical.
3: We'll make sure that the material is straight and square, that it's all right angle. Once the planks are usable, we'll cut them up to the size that we need. If we need to glue them up, we'll glue them up. After we glue them up, we will assemble. What happens next is that we'll do a sand just to make sure everything is pretty. Finishing process for us, we will use a food grade finish. Because a lot of times, the things that we make is tables that comes into contact with food.
2: The final touch is in the details, the unseen elements that hold a piece together.
3: We make sure that everything is as perfect as it can be, right down to even the type of screws that we use, the type of joinery that we use, and deliver the level of professionalism or the level of scrutiny that we put into our work.
2: Just like the trees they reclaim, Roger's sons have reshaped the business. From system furniture to custom builds, still crafted, still personal. Not all workshops are tucked away. In the heart of Raffles City Mall, a different kind of craft is unfolding. One that keeps a family legacy alive.
6: My grandfather started Singapore's first book bindery in Mohamed Sultan Road, and that was in the 1940s, physically sewing books by hand.
2: In 2014, Winnie and her husband James opened this studio, reviving her family's craft in a new way.
6: I think the fall is it a bit too far apart? Our master craftsman is 80 and he's still working with us.
2: Bookbinding looks simple, just stitching pages into a cover. But it's methodical work, slow, repetitive and precise.
6: Basic bookbinding includes understanding the paper direction, which direction to fold, aligning the papers, punching holes, using bookbinding thread to sew the book,
1: And this?
2: The challenge is always the balance between preserving tradition and embracing change.
6: I think design is very important because it helps us to continue to innovate, to come up with fresh ideas, and to make the products meaningful for our customers. So we need to think about what customers need.
2: One way that idea takes shape is through letterpress, one of the oldest printing techniques still in use today.
6: The letterpress hot stamping machine, it takes time to actually learn what is the temperature setting that is suitable for the different materials and how do you put the spaces so that the actual final product comes out beautifully aligned with the correct spaces.
2: Over time, James and Winnie have shaped Bind Artisan into a place where traditional skills are applied with care and each piece is made with purpose.
6: I think we used to start off and say we are just leather and paper gifts, but today we are actually creating experiences and delivering emotions. To be able to bring that joy and emotion to people and to experience people's joy when they open their gifts has really fueled me and my team to continue to come up with innovative concepts for Bind Artisan.
2: In this studio, the pace slows again, but the material is different, the touch more fluid. Tucked away in an industrial estate along Outram Road, this is where clay is shaped, glazed, and transformed by fire.
5: Singapore used to be a hub for ceramics production. We used to have many dragon kilns back then. We would be producing flower pots, crockery, and they would be sent to places like Japan even, Australia, Vietnam.
2: In 2011, Michelle learned that the last surviving dragon kilns were at risk. She organized a clay festival to raise awareness and met fellow potter Xiok Ha, who shared the same desire to keep the craft alive.
5: Wow, this one.
2: They noticed something was missing. Singapore's ceramics legacy remained, but the work of local potters was barely visible.
5: Our dogged mission is to fill all restaurants and kitchens, homes with handmade ceramics from Singapore by Singaporeans. I think it's a wonderful thing to like walk into a restaurant, right, and it still gives me goosebumps. And then you see the tables and they're all locally made ceramics.
2: Before any piece ends up on a dining table, it starts here, with clay.
5: We have to prepare the clay first by wedging it. So wedging is a bit like kneading, except that unlike bread, you don't want air inside. So you're kneading to remove all the air bubbles.
2: Then comes throwing, shaping the clay on a spinning wheel. Once shaped, it's left to dry. Then trimmed and dried again until the clay is bone dry and ready for the kiln. This first firing turns clay into ceramic, but the process is only halfway done. Unlike most studios, Michelle mixes her own glazes, adjusting each for color, texture, and how it reacts in the heat.
5: A typical recipe will have three components. So you have your glass former, your flux, and your stabilizer.
2: Silica gives the glaze its sheen. Flux lowers the melting point. Stabilizers keep it from slipping off in the heat.
5: This second firing, called the glaze firing, in our studio we fire quite high, to about 1280 degrees Celsius. At that temperature, the pores would close up, the glaze, the minerals would then melt into glass.
2: This is the final transformation, where clay, glaze, and fire become one.
5: I just felt there was this draw to a the materials are malleable. A lot of the processes in ceramics requires your hands. And I think that's what I really enjoy. Because with other materials like wood, textiles, glass, metal, you would need tools. With the clay material, there was that immediate touch. You can sculpt it.
2: Once a year, the studio opens its doors to the public, inviting people into the process.
1: Thank you. Thanks for coming.
5: The build-up to it is always very nerve-wracking because it's a bit like having your exhibition hundreds and thousands of works that we're waiting to unveil to everyone.
7: This mug is very special because this is hollow.
2: But it's not just about being seen. It's about helping others see differently.
5: So they get to come and see where it's me, the magic. And they'll ask us questions like, I held this cup from this cafe and it didn't feel too hot. Why is it so? How come you designed it this way? And we get to tell them our inspiration, what's behind the story of different designs.
2: Across paper, wood and clay, tradition continues through practice, patience and hands at work. Each stitch, joint and glazed surface lives on in the objects we hold, often without a second thought.
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13: The future of global shipping depends on cleaner fuels, and the race is on to develop them. But what if a fuel claiming to be green isn't?
14: They look the same, they smell the same.
13: In Singapore, scientists are searching for fuel fingerprints hidden at the atomic level.
14: The most important clue that we are looking for lies in the carbon.
13: Breakthroughs, Race for Green Seas, 10th of August, Monday on CNA.
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0: Singapura vibes.
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3: Singapore is a nation of migrants, and that's one of our greatest strengths. They bring new ideas, flavors, rhythms to shape what it means to be Singaporean. Next, we're going to meet Deacon, and he's brought more than his country's national sport to the table.
4: Things I want you to think about, guys, for the tournament coming up, okay, is making sure that we are looking after our team members. When we are playing as a team, we're not just representing ourselves, okay, we're representing the club and showing dedication and our commitment.

0: My name's Deacon Manu. I've been in Singapore for 5 years. I'm a teacher at one of the international schools and also a rugby coach as well. Born and bred from a small town called New Plymouth, from a dad who was Māori and a mum who was Fijian. I've been with the Dragons Club for 5 years now. It's great to find the Dragons. And something that really appealed for me was the diversity in the group. A lot of the clubs maybe heavily focus expat, but here we're focused on both local and expats.
1: 13s will be here from 3 to 4 using the whole space with Girls Contact and 10s. And then in at 4 o'clock comes our minis, so we'll have the usual 5 and 6 over by the lifts, and then that's us done hopefully by 8:30.
0: Cool, another busy day here at the Dragons. My role here at the Dragons is head coach. Part of that role is to be able to go around and look to see some good principles and using my experience to give back to the game. It's a voluntary position, but something that I feel is needed. This club was a community that really kept me going.
1: We were very fortunate when Deacon moved from Hong Kong and came and joined Dragons in 2020 to become our head coach. A lot of people are quite starstruck when they meet him.
0: Before I became a teacher and coach, I was a professional rugby player for over 13 years. Internationally, I played for the New Zealand Junior All Blacks, the Māori All Blacks, and my ultimate was being able to play for Fiji in the Rugby World Cup, where I captained them. Okay, rather than trying to get really low, watch my shoulder height when I tilt my shoulder. Okay, when I tilt my shoulder, it drops me by about that much without actually dropping the rest of my body. Yeah, go. That's it, and flick it over. Excellent. Okay, how I ended up in Singapore was quite an interesting story. I was in Hong Kong for 4 years, then went back to New Zealand to look after some sick family, and then on my way back over to Hong Kong, I stopped off in Singapore, and that's when the world sort of turned upside down with COVID-19, and from there I couldn't get back into New Zealand, I couldn't leave the country, I couldn't get into Hong Kong, so that was a hard time. But having, you know, the friends and connections here in Singapore made a whole big difference, and I was able to settle in quite quickly into Singapore.
2: Keep pushing. All right, Jack, you're going to have to grab. All right, Jack, get down.
0: Yes! I bet you. You fall over.

0: Selamat pagi.
1: Selamat pagi, bro.
2: Great day for it, isn't it?
1: Yeah.
0: Yes.
1: Ready to climb up Mount Faber?
2: Let's go, yeah.
1: Yeah.
3: Growing up in New Zealand, the land or the whenua and the sea, the moana, are something that revitalise us, and we're very deeply connected with it. And to be able to do that on a weekly basis, is connect with the land, is really important for me in terms of where my culture is, but also my own well-being. And there's so much greenery here in Singapore, and I think, you know, what Singapore does have is that contrast between a big city life to being out in nature within 10, 15 minutes.
2: Oh wow, look at that that view there.
0: Yeah, very beautiful.
3: To be able to be in the middle of the city to in the nature, so it's amazing. So I just had some family members over from New Zealand, and they were amazed by Singapore.
1: Deacon's got a massive love for life, and he appreciates nature, like how we had this walk, and he's just taking a pause, having a look at the greenery, looking at the fauna around him. Most of the time we meet up at sporting events, but what binds us most is actually rugby. And that's the beauty of rugby and actually sport, where it brings people together, this regardless of religion, race, nationality.
2: How do you say it?
0: Teropong.
2: Teropong. How do you say ship in Malay?
0: Kapal.
2: Kapal.
3: Whenever you go to a new country, I think it's really important to try and understand some of those cultural nuances. I had an opportunity at school to be able to do that with a colleague, and they've been fantastic in that journey that I'm doing. I'm still very new to it. It's great, and just to get a little bit of that inside knowledge.
0: Awak.
2: Awak.
0: Sudah makan.
2: Sudah makan.
0: Yes.
2: I remember makan.
0: Yeah.
2: That's my favourite word. Food.
4: I've known Deacon for 3 years. Actually, Deacon is eager to learn about culture in Singapore. And so I decided to teach him a bit of Malay here, and they're very simple words for him to learn and pick up.
1: Especially when you go to the Malay store, you gotta know what ayam is. Ayam is chicken. Sometimes you just do that, maybe you could get a better deal from the auntie. You know?
3: Yeah, I think that's what Singapore is great about, isn't it? Just the diversity of food. Lots of celebrations here in Singapore as well. That's, I think, the love about it. It sort of reminds me of home.

0: Kettle Mike.
1: Oh, hey. Gilbert.
2: Elliot.
3: Good, thank you.
2: Good to see you, man.
3: Good to see you.
2: Welcome back.
3: Been a while.
2: Yes.
3: Hey, everybody. How are we?
4: Hey,
3: good morning. Good to see you. Hey.
5: How are you?
3: Very good, thanks. You okay?
5: Yeah, good to see you.
6: Kia
2: ora, everybody. Just get in the boat. You all know your seats.
4: Everybody up.
6: And follow Chris.
5: We've set up Kiwi Waka Armoured because we needed a place that we could call home, or an identity that we could all come together as Kiwis and non-Kiwis come together, and as like a meeting house. Back in New Zealand, it's called a marae, which is a gathering place. So this is kind of our marae outside of New Zealand. A waka is a traditional canoe that our ancestors came down from Hawaii on. The armor part of waka armor is the outrigger piece that's on the side of the canoe. It's a way of being able to enjoy the moana or the sea.
3: For me, it's more than a sport, it's a livelihood. So back generations ago, the sea or the moana was something that sustained us, was something that transported us, and was something that connected us as well. You gotta remember that New Zealand, the Pacific Islands, were a chain of different islands, and to be able to communicate was to paddle, literally paddle over and bring supplies and those trade routes there. So being able to do that is that connection back to our ancestors. And that's a great thing about the sea, is being able to be connected to it, but understanding the journey across those seas to my new home in Singapore. Today we're going to have some kava all the way from the islands of Fiji. It grows underground in tropical environments. What they do is they'll pull it out of the ground, cut it up. Once it's dried up, they'll pound it into a powder, which is this form here. And then you mix it like a tea, then you drink it. Where it's sort of used as a way to relax and socialise as well. But before you drink, you'll do three claps. Not like that, but just like cupped hands. Okay, then you will drink the kava and taki taki, which means finish it. That's the one.
6: Taki taki.
3: There we go.
4: There we go.
3: Yeah.
6: What kind of cup do you
3: get? Use a coconut shell. Oh. A coconut shell.
4: That's cute.
3: She's like. Just seeing the amount of diversity in Singapore is amazing. In the beginning, it felt almost a home away from home, and the longer I've stayed, it actually feels like my home now. The community, the people, that the connections that I have had and created, I think that's really been a strong bond for me. I embrace all the new cultures here, so I'm very thankful, and I feel like a local in lots of ways in terms of eating the food, going to the local areas, something that I think is really important for myself.

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1: 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The question is, who is keeping up? And what does it take to make it work? 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

0: Prime Minister Lawrence Wong's National Day message will be shown on Saturday, 8th August at 6:45 p.m. on CNA. 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

And not really awfully aware of him filming, except there are one or two occasions where he gets into the film, and I do remember him doing things like that.

They actually set up a pretend film studio in the backyard. and they were obviously acting out, you know, what the Japs did. And another point, he actually went and filmed in the street, which was extremely dangerous, because if he'd been caught, he would have been shot.

0: This is Singapore Tonight.
1: Good evening, I'm Paul Tsung. Tonight's top stories, keeping ASEAN open and connected. Singapore's defence minister underlines the importance of what he calls three commanding heights of the new economy: energy, finance and data. Singapore's ageing population and shrinking workforce could be turned into a competitive advantage, says the transport minister. A new app that promising to bring the Kallang precinct to life with features that allows you to book tickets or a table at a restaurant while getting updates from an ongoing game. Payment service providers are being urged to disclose full transaction costs up front under a new code of conduct aimed at safeguarding consumers. And tackling life head-on despite his disability, we go behind the scenes with a singer-songwriter as he prepares for his NDP debut before thousands.

0: Also tonight, Myanmar's military government releases four photographs in a rare update on Aung San Suu Kyi's condition, showing the detained former leader meeting a Red Cross official in Naypyidaw. And in your Asia business update, Singapore's manufacturing sector marks 12 straight months of expansion as factory activity in July hits its highest level since 2018. Singapore's Defence Minister Chan Chun Sing says the energy grid, financial connectivity and data networks are the key areas of growth for ASEAN that will propel the rest of the economic activities. He said this at a dialogue on Singapore's competitiveness organised by the Singapore Institute of International Affairs. Nasra Rohim reports.
1: Amid geopolitical tensions and supply chain disruptions, Defence Minister Chan Chun Sing says ASEAN can emerge stronger. This by building on what he's called three commanding heights of the new economy: energy, finance and data. That includes an integrated ASEAN power grid, seamless financial connectivity and data flows to create new products and services.
2: ASEAN, the data is very rich because of the diversity of the population base. The question is that will we be able to overcome the tendency or the temptation to do data protectionism, where we see data as if it is oil, where it must be with me and not with you, and the people cannot use the data and cross-pollinate, if you like, the data to have new insights for new business propositions.
1: For Singapore, Mr. Chan says what's important is staying open and connected with the rest of the world. He adds that the country must stay out of trouble and build resilience by diversifying its supply chains and markets.
2: If one sector depends on more than one-third of its input from one particular source country or company, then I think we need to take a serious hard look at it to see whether we can be held ransom and we will be at the mercy of other people. On the other hand, if any sector depends on more than one particular market for more than one-third of its output, then I think we should also be rightfully concerned. So this is just a rule of thumb, it's not magic science, but we need to then build the diversity in order for us to have the resilience.
1: As for ASEAN, Mr. Chan says the bloc can send a signal to the rest of the world that it is prepared to harmonize certain rules progressively. This, he says, will give businesses the confidence to invest in the region.
0: In an earlier dialogue, Transport Minister Jeffrey Siow says Singapore can turn its aging population and shrinking workforce into a competitive advantage.
3: I think if we turn that constraint of smaller numbers into an asset, I think we have a good chance because we, with a smaller Singaporean base, actually I can invest more per person. Train them more intensively, build a structure to enable them to get access to reskilling resources more quickly, help companies, incentivize them to retrain Singaporeans and prioritize those efforts.
0: Mr. Siow says younger Singaporeans are more likely to change jobs more frequently in future than the previous generations. This means the government has to redouble resources on reskilling to help workers adapt to the changing economy.
3: The center of gravity will shift from the pre-employment stage, from away from schools, away from universities, to in-employment, when you are going for retraining more often or when you're in between jobs, you're doing more training and reskilling and building up the capabilities to be able to adapt to take on new jobs and to do new things.
0: From preparing the workforce for AI to encouraging greater ASEAN integration, these are some of the ways, a report says, Singapore can boost its competitiveness. Now let's take a look at some of the recommendations from the Singapore Institute of International Affairs. To help workers adapt to AI, the report suggests new AI skills training and recognized certifications. Mapping job functions could also help firms identify tasks where AI can assist while keeping people in the loop and with grants to support firms in this restructuring. The report also recommends the longer paid apprenticeship for students to gain real work experience before graduating. This means education curriculums will need to change to accommodate longer periods of work-based learning, with the government leading by example. The report also calls for clearer rules as more professionals take on part-time roles across different companies. Now, these include developing guidelines on how benefits, CPF and taxes should be managed, as well as platforms to connect workers with employers. The report recommends greater partnership with ASEAN to help companies strengthen their competitiveness, and this can be through infrastructure investments and joint industrial parks serving as a base for green technologies, precision engineering and AI data centres.
4: But Singaporeans also need to understand why they need to push ASEAN forward, why it makes sense not just to be nice to our neighbours, but how we can gain from it as businesses, as citizens. And I think this next step, governments need to pave the way, businesses need to follow up, looking for new partners, new economic zones.
0: And for more on the 12 recommendations by SIIA, I'm joined by Mr. Satya Ramamoorthy, Associate Council Member of the Singapore Institute of International Affairs and Co-Director of the report. Now, Mr. Satya, you made a very striking observation in your report. You mentioned that multinational companies raise challenges engaging political office holders and navigating cross-government issues, including the lack of a single point of contact within government. Tell us what's missing in this current system.
5: The system has served us very well when dealing with very specific issues like increased investment, growing the workforce and the economy. When it comes to cross-cutting issues like sustainability and climate adaptation, what our roundtable participants and members have said is that there is a need, particularly as the government has taken a whole-of-government approach to addressing these issues. It's commendable that it's very cross-cutting and it involves a number of agencies. There is a need for a single focal point of contact nationally to enable these companies to get the decisions on specific issues. So it's a one of emphasis as the issues are emerging, are becoming more cross-cutting.
0: Now, in your report, you also mentioned about Singapore investors, that they need to have a better understanding of the policies and politics of our neighbours. Do you not see that they know enough?
5: Yes, they do. The difference is that we're asking them to get under the hood a bit more. For example, why is Malaysia pushing advanced manufacturing more? Why, for example, is Indonesia trying to control export of commodities, strategic commodities? Why is Vietnam looking to build a financial center? We are asking companies to be more thoughtful and early in their engagement on policies so that they can design their strategies before policies become practice, so that they are able to shape them and look at this in the context of what Singapore is doing and become more competitive regionally.
0: There's also a warning in your report about how AI will be taking over entry-level jobs. So what must Singapore do to make sure that young people still get a good start in their career?
5: We can see that this is an issue which is not new because of AI. It's already started with the issue of cost and competitiveness. What we are suggesting in the report is an approach which recognizes the fact that we don't really know today where and how these jobs will be lost. What we are asking is for an approach which looks at particularly entry-level workers, not wait for them to graduate. In fact, the ESR report makes a point about not waiting for people to be retrenched. We think in the same way, don't wait for people to graduate. Start early in their education cycle in the universities. Create not one-off internships, but really apprenticeships which are baked into their education curriculum, work as well as study, and with government probably providing some of the baseload for this, and where the AI-based paths are more clear so that when they graduate into jobs which are there, not into jobs which don't exist.
0: Indeed, you recommended work-based learning, more apprenticeship. But with closer ASEAN integration, some Singaporeans may worry about more competition for jobs. Is there a real cause for worry in this area?
5: Well, I think those concerns are valid. However, I think it's about what jobs. And I think there are two kinds of jobs which are always going to grow as the economy develops and as we age. First, As the economy develops and AI becomes more embedded, I think there are going to be jobs in design, in AI-related roles which are more related to technology, as well as R&D and innovation roles. So it's about then preparing the younger workers and some of the middle-aged workers for those jobs. But there's another area of work which is resilient to AI, which is care-related, which is social sectors, which is related to also things like where there's a human, significant human interaction. The issue there is those jobs are not as well paid. And I think, again, here the ESR makes a good point of really upskilling those jobs so that Singaporeans can take on those roles. So we see two sides of this, and none of these can be replaced by ASEAN.
0: Now, very quickly, when we talk about ASEAN, ASEAN countries, of course, have different political systems, different policies, different priorities. How does Singapore build lasting partnerships in such a diverse region, do you think?
5: I think it's a great opportunity. You know, as earlier, the Minister Chan Sun Sing

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11: Think you're diversified? 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Why this software engineer quit his five-figure salary tech job to become a Hokkien Mee hawker? One young entrepreneur's low-cost market test to avoid an expensive mistake. 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

0: The world has entered a new energy race, and nations are scrambling to secure the fuel to power it.
1: Uranium is really the crux of nuclear energy.
2: Global demand for uranium is expected to double between now and 2040.
0: As the race for uranium accelerates, countries are seeking new alternatives.
3: The thorium project in China is the very first thorium reactor to enter the experimental stage.
0: Meanwhile, a pursuit to unlock energy from the same reaction that powers the sun, nuclear fusion.
4: Did I just see a fusion reaction take place?
0: And what if nuclear's next fuel source is not even on Earth?
5: The amount of helium-3 in the moon is massive. We are looking at millions of tons.
6: It's the ultimate unlimited fuel for clean energy.
0: Watch The Nuclear Option on demand at cna.asia.

0: in business, Singapore's manufacturing sector expanded in July, marking 12 straight months of growth. The Purchasing Managers Index rose to 51.4, the highest since November 2018. A reading above 50 indicates expansion. The growth was driven by robust demand for AI-related sectors. The electronic sector PMI also rose by 0.2 points to 52.4, making it 14 months of continuous expansion. Supply deliveries continued to face delays as geopolitical tensions in the Middle East disrupted global supply chains. Despite the challenges, one analyst says that the manufacturing sector is likely to keep growing as long as demand for the technology cycle stays resilient.
1: Will it continue to be a challenge for businesses or not? It is. We have two things. One, but getting your hand on the input, and B, prices are rising. But for now, demand is still strong. So what we are seeing and have seen is businesses drawing down on finished product. So finished inventory product continues to basically be depleted. So they have demand orders to fill, they have inventory to fill up. So it looks like we will still see the strong output growth

0: at least in the near medium term.
1: South Korea is proposing higher taxes for wealthy homeowners in the latest move to cool the property market. Owners of more expensive homes and multiple properties will face higher taxes, with rates for some rising as much as 2.3 percentage points. But there are more exemptions for owners occupiers of single homes valued below 3 billion won, or about 2.1 million US dollars. House prices have risen for a 13th straight month in June, prompting public frustration. Apartment prices in the capital have also risen for more than 17 months. Last month, they were up almost 10% on year. Last month, South Korea's central bank raised interest rates for the first time in 3.5 years. And this was in response to inflation and surging house prices, and it signaled that more increases could follow. The government plans to submit the proposed tax reforms to Parliament by 3rd September. Australian home prices have fallen sharply as higher borrowing costs and tax changes weigh on one of the world's longest property booms. Figures from property consultant Cotality showed that national home prices in July recorded their largest monthly drop in almost 4 years. Sydney leading the monthly decline with a fall of nearly 1.5%, and this was followed by Melbourne. But the downturn is no longer confined to Sydney and Melbourne. Brisbane and Adelaide also recorded property price plunges last month. Analysts point to a triple threat weighing on home values: higher interest rates and a controversial tax break, and mounting cost of living pressures. Payment service providers are being urged to show full transaction cost up front. A new voluntary code of conduct for such service providers aims to make it more transparent for its customers. It says the industry should stop adding mandatory charges during the transaction process that were not disclosed up front. Firms are also expected to clearly disclose any exchange rate markups that increase the total cost of a payment.
2: Oftentimes, providers will charge you low fees or zero fees and promote that, while the actual fees is hidden in the exchange rate itself. So the exchange rate is not the actual exchange rate at the moment, and it has a huge markup that's within that, which is very hard for customers to tell the way it's presented.
1: The move is voluntary and applies to payment service providers licensed by the Monetary Authority of Singapore. Firms that adopt the code may publicly declare their adherence with each declaration value for 1 year. The Singapore FinTech Association says several firms are already on board and hopes more will adopt the code.
3: Its ultimate impact will depend on adoption. Because adherence is voluntary and is self-assessed, the real test would be whether it becomes sufficiently widespread that consumers regard these standards as something they should expect from any reputable payment provider.
1: Some motorists will be able to use their vehicle's onboard unit to pay for roadside electronic parking as part of Singapore's transition to ERP 2.0 from today. Around 1,000 motorists taking part in the Land Transport Authority's trial will be able to do so instead of using the parking.sg app. And here's how the new system works.
4: As a vehicle enters a parking area, its location is automatically detected. Drivers who wish to park can simply tap the P icon on the onboard unit's touchscreen to begin a parking session. This is when the vehicle is in an area with only one roadside electronic parking, or REP, location nearby. If there is more than one nearby REP location, a list of available parking locations will appear on the touchscreen. Drivers can then select the correct parking location before starting their session. When a vehicle leaves the parking area, the session ends automatically. Parking charges are then automatically calculated and deducted. Currently, motorists using the parking.sg app have to identify the correct parking location and manually start and end each parking session.
5: When we're using our parking app now, right, the first thing after you park, you have to go and look for the signage to find out exactly what is the car park number, right, that you are in. Obviously, the app will actually show you, but often you don't really trust that the GPS is accurate. But with this OBU system, it's going to be accurate when you drive in, when you click park, and when you actually leave leave the car park lot, you know, it's all by satellite.
4: The pilot will cover 644 designated roadside parking locations across Singapore, comprising about 19,000 parking lots. More parking locations will be progressively added during and after the trial. The Land Transport Authority says the Parking.sg app will continue to operate even after the roadside electronic parking system is fully rolled out. The trial will also allow the agency to gather feedback from motorists and fine-tune the system before it's introduced to all drivers.
1: Acute hospital resources, hospice care expertise and family support services are now integrated under one roof at the New Woodlands Hospice. This is the first such collaboration between Woodlands Hospital and Renzi Hospital, and it aims to meet the growing demand for palliative care services for an aging population. Nadine Yam with this report.
6: Singapore's palliative care sector has developed rapidly over the years, and now such services will be available to residents in Woodlands. At Woodlands Hospice, patients receive care in a more home-like environment with personalised spaces, like therapy rooms designed to support comfort and time with loved ones.
7: And this is, to me, a very significant development in the north, because we have end-of-life provider, RCC, Dover Park Hospice, HCA, that has been active throughout the island, but in the north, we never have a dedicated provider. 2, 1.
6: The hospice marks Singapore's first collaboration between a public hospital, Woodlands Hospital, and a charity hospice, Renzi Hospital. Community care partner Cheng Hong Welfare Service Society is also committing $6 million Singapore dollars over the next 6 years to help strengthen support for patients and their families.
8: We are working with Renzi Hospital in terms of developing the befriending activities and the non-clinical therapeutic programs. From Cheng Hong, the volunteers that we will be providing, at this moment we were looking at between maybe 20 to 30 volunteers.
6: Beyond expanding services, Minister Ong says Singaporeans need greater understanding of end-of-life care, especially when patients suffer sudden, severe heart attacks or strokes, which may lead to death, leading families to question the treatments and care provided.
7: We need to reassure the public and assure the public that healthcare workers will always act professionally and ethically in the patient's best interests. Our responsibility is to ensure that care provided is always appropriate, compassionate, and beneficial to the patients.
6: To support the new hospice, Renzi Hospital is also increasing its nursing workforce by about 20 to 30% and training them to provide palliative care.
9: We have teams who are already managing some of our beds in our other facilities, so we will be drawing from their experience, so it's a bit of a mix. But of course, we have to train more so that we can backfill the other side as well.
6: Woodlands Hospice currently operates 16 beds, with plans to progressively increase capacity to up to 70 beds. Over the next 6 years, it's expected to serve more than 2,900 patients.
1: The proposed redevelopment of Maju Forest and Gillman Barracks into residential areas is one of the key topics for discussion when Parliament sits tomorrow. 18 questions have been tabled on the two sides with concerns over the loss of green spaces. MPs are seeking details of the environmental impact of developing the area and whether alternative locations were considered. Questions also covered how much forest and heritage space can be retained and how public feedback will shape final plans. Questions have also been filed on the GovTech restructuring, including the retrenchments of 93 officers and the support provided to affected staff. The Workers' Party has tabled a motion calling for a more equal and inclusive economy and one that's driven by stronger local companies and domestic demand. There is also a motion to revise the terms of service for Parliament staff, including adjusting their pay. Regional news is coming up next. Find out how scorching heat is affecting earthquake survivors and relief efforts in Japan. And it's a race to find survivors after a ferry catches fire in Indonesia. Details after the break.
10: promises. Pressure. Ambition.
11: Three governments, three systems, but one defining test. Can they deliver?
10: Three Paths Forward. Wednesday on CNA.
4: Malaysia is holding a series of state elections where partners at the federal level are rivals at the ballot box.
12: At the federal level, PH and DN work very well. But when it comes to the elections, we have two different political ideologies.
4: Will this widen the rifts in the coalition government?
13: UMNO members or leaders still go head-to-head with DAP leaders.
4: And is Malaysia headed for early elections?
14: They will apply pressure on UMNO to call for early general elections so they can ride the wave.
4: Insight, Thursday on CNA.
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17: Meet me there. Love your sayang. 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
15: Meet Me There returns to places that have shaped lives and relationships. 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
18: 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Oh, she's really there!
15: Meet Kan Lekan, Singapore's first deaf natural science illustrator and conservation photographer, whose extraordinary journey proves that passion and determination know no boundaries. 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
19: My IMP is special. The customer feedback is very good.
20: I want to bring it down to the next generation so that this hawker trade will not die off.
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23: I'm very grateful Madam Haja teach me this sambal. Then I feel like, alamak, someone trusted me. Today, haven't finished frying. Around 150 kg. Lord, not okay, Haja. I came here to train, Haja. I not come here to work.
24: Today we are here to judge this new hawker's skill.

0: On the regional front, Myanmar's government has released photographs of detained former leader Aung San Suu Kyi in a meeting with a Red Cross official. The update breaks 5 years of silence from the government on the precise whereabouts and conditions of the Nobel laureate. 81-year-old Aung San Suu Kyi is seen appearing to be in good health. The International Committee of the Red Cross also confirms that the meeting took place today in what would be the first publicly confirmed visit by an international organization since her ouster and detention after a coup in February 2021. There have been concerns since then over her well-being, with the military-backed government denying access while repeating that she is in good health. CNA senior correspondent Leong Wai Kit has the latest from Hanoi.
1: Some are pointing out that perhaps the Myanmar military is facing international pressure, but other analysts don't think so. I spoke with Dr. Hunter Marston of the Lowy Institute. He says that it is not that Myanmar is now caving into international pressure, but it is because Myanmar Online's confidence is growing. He questioned, why now? And of course, he laid out for us to see that this came out after his India, China, Laos, and upcoming Thailand trip. And this can be seen as perhaps, and I quote, a diplomatic gift to Thailand. And Dr. Hunter Marston says that in doing so, Myanmar Online is effectively putting a wedge between Thailand and ASEAN member states, signalling that this is the right way to get things done. I want to build on Dr. Marston's point. Now, if you look at two elements here that the Myanmar army is using, the ASEAN and five-point consensus and the Aung San Suu Kyi factor, we have seen with Aung San Suu Kyi progress being made. First, the transfer from jail to house arrest, and then now the publicized photos. With ASEAN, it's the other way around. In fact, during the recent 100-day speech made by Myanmar Lai, he had for the first time taken a more decisive and active approach to unfriendly ASEAN member states. And he has said that, you know, in the past, these ASEAN member states were unhelpful, their actions are discriminatory towards ASEAN. But for the first time since during the 100-day speech, he said that now Myanmar will respond to these discriminatory and unhelpful ASEAN member states on a case-by-case basis. So what this tells you is that Myanmar Online is looking at these two leverages that he has. ASEAN and five-point consensus, low on his priority list, and slowly climbing is Aung San Suu Kyi. Now, Thailand has played a very significant role in this Aung San Suu Kyi factor because the Thai side has been trying to get access for ASEAN envoy Lazaro to see Aung San Suu Kyi and also has suggested that access could also be seen as progress. Now, whether or not this is the first step towards Aung San Suu Kyi meeting more outsiders, that remains to be seen.
0: Indonesian rescuers are racing to find survivors after a ferry caught fire off the coast of Java, killing at least five people. More than 220 passengers and crew have been rescued. As CNA senior correspondent Chandni Vadvani reports, the number of missing is unclear, as the exact passenger count is unknown.
2: Indonesian authorities are verifying the company's official manifest against the number of victims recovered by the Joint Search and Rescue Task Force. The ship, which was sailing from Surabaya to Makassar, caught fire in the waters of Suminup Regency in East Java. Coordinating Minister for Infrastructure and Regional Development, Agus Harimurti Yudhoyono, says the government will investigate the incident. He said the National Transportation Safety Committee will investigate the cause of the fire. The minister added that the government will continue to encourage fleet renewal to improve the safety and quality of maritime transport. The government will also evaluate the shipping company. However, authorities say they must first determine the cause of the fire before deciding on the next steps, whether that means strengthening safety measures or taking action against the company. Local authorities have coordinated with port officials, security personnel, and disaster management teams to ensure evacuation and medical services run smoothly. Indonesia is no stranger to maritime accidents and incidents. The Ministry of Transportation data shows more than 100 ship accidents since 2020. Most of those accidents were collisions, followed by sinkings, groundings, and fires. Chandni Vadvani, CNA, Jakarta.
0: Japan's prime minister says she is designating as a severe disaster the quake that hit Kumamoto nearly a week ago. Sanae Takaichi was in southwestern prefecture to review measures to support survivors who are struggling with extreme heat amid record highs of 40 degrees Celsius. At least 38 people died in the quake, including one from suspected heat stroke. More than 46,000 households are still without fresh water, with fuel shortage also a concern, including at medical and senior care facilities. CNA's senior correspondent Michio Ishida has more on the Prime Minister's visit and the ongoing recovery in Kumamoto.
3: Ms. Takaichi is in Kumamoto, and she said that she decided to choose this at this time because rescue efforts have wrapped up. And she decided that she did not want to trouble the authorities of Kumamoto as they are currently busy with recovery and reconstruction. So she decided to fly over the site of the destruction, the damage, using a helicopter. And she said that on the ground, she understood that currently, heat stroke is a big issue. Actually, in Kumamoto today, it's experienced 40 degrees Celsius, which is the record high for Kumamoto. And the governor of Kumamoto, who Ms. Takaichi met, gave her updates that 38 people died in the earthquake, 150 were injured, 12,000 structures damaged, and 8,000 are evacuated. Mr. Kimura said that portable air conditioners, 300 of them, have been delivered and expects 3,000 in all. Those who cannot live in their homes are sleeping in their cars. Gasoline is in big demand, and he thanked the Takaichi government for responding quickly with supply. But he said Kumamoto this time is experiencing unprecedented hot weather. Evacuation centers, shelters have to be sanitized, need more drinking water, medication, and health checks. And secondly, he said the support for reconstruction of Kumamoto is important, and he wants the Takaichi government to recognize Kumamoto as in a severe disaster state. This recognition enables Kumamoto to receive substantial national subsidy for reconstruction and lighten financial burden on the rural government, and disaster survivors can receive special aid. Ms. Takaichi said on Tuesday a huge self-defense force vessel will dock in Kumamoto to provide accommodation and medical support, and told evacuees to apply for a spot if they are suffering from chronic illness. And she said that the cities of Uki and Hikawa, the construction of temporary housing has begun and will be ready to accept residents in early September.
0: South Korea has issued its first ever heat wave warning for the capital, Seoul, which is sweltering for a third straight day with temperatures in excess of 42 degrees Celsius. This is the first time the heat alert has been activated after its introduction this year, providing signals of extreme heat that could pose a risk to public health. Nearly 300 people have been admitted to hospital. Scientists are blaming human-induced climate change for heat waves like this becoming more frequent. Now for some topics of interest that we've been tracking in the community. First, a deadly fire in a flat in Clementi. One resident died and two firefighters were injured as a faulty dry rising main forced firefighters to switch to Plan B. Gym trainer Siti Mariam deadlifts 110 kilos, but just 3 years ago she was on the brink of death after a horrific bus accident. Doctors believe her muscle mass saved her life then. Now she's on a mission to show that strength training is not just for the athletes, but for everyone, even seniors. One fitness center in Singapore is taking exercise to the dogs. The four-legged friends work out on treadmills, swim, and follow customized fitness programs, all while staying cool indoors. And you can find more stories on TikTok. Just search for @ChannelNewsAsia. And still to come, what it means to be seen by thousands as a performer makes his NDP debut. Also up next, a heritage expert sheds more light on Singapore's folklore and a new nighttime experience at Bras Basah Bugis.
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0: Singapore's myths and legends are lighting up the night in Bras Basah Bugis. 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The installations breathe new life into the superstitions and stories many Singaporeans grew up with, from knocking on wood to ward off bad luck to planting chilies and onions in hopes of keeping the rain away. Running till 5th September, visitors can explore installations at Arts Place at Waterloo Centre, the Reflection Pool at Bras Basah MRT Station, Stamford Place, Stamford Walkway and the National Museum of Singapore. And here to share more is Jordan Tam. He's the Assistant Manager of Heritage SG. Jordan, Bras Basah is already known for Singapore's arts and heritage. What new experience does Light Together bring to the precinct, particularly at night?
26: Yeah, so the Bras Basah Bugis precinct, it's so full of arts, culture and heritage. And Light Together Bras Basah Bugis definitely adds to it. We are trying to bring new experiences in a fresh and engaging way. So for this year, Light Together Bras Basah Bugis, we are exploring the theme of myths and legends. So there will be 5 locations in the precinct that will be transformed through light and digital experiences. And this really, you know, gives visitors a chance to discover the hidden parts of the precinct, you know, discover hidden gems and really see familiar landmarks in a new light. So we really hope that through this experience, it inspires people to really come back to the precinct, not just during Light Together, but the whole year round to really explore the arts and cultural offerings we have.
0: Now, why was folklore, myths, and everyday superstitions being chosen as an inspiration for this installation?
26: Yeah, so you know how we always grow up and we listen to all these different, you know, myths, folklores. And one really nice thing about this story is it really tells us the multicultural background we have here in Singapore. And so for National Day, it is obviously right to celebrate what makes Singapore special. And these stories are what makes Singapore special.
0: Now, it's interesting because these installations reimagine familiar beliefs, like from knocking on wood to planting chilies and onions to keep the rain away. How do you work that with artists to translate that into immersive light and digital experiences?
26: Yes, so we gave the artists a brief, just stories, typical stories, and we threw them a challenge. How do we represent the stories that are relevant and engaging in today's context? So, for example, we have plant chilies, there no rain, at Bras Basah, a reflection pool at Bras Basah MRT station. So they took this simple belief and really took creative liberty, and they created large glowing sculptures of chili and onions. At the same time, they also used these sculptures and turned them into stools for people to sit and chill. So they're able to transform the space into a chill zone. So I think that is something quite unique about the experience and what the artist really can bring to the festival and enliven the vibrancy of the precinct.
0: So how has the response been knowing that the opening weekend has just wrapped up?
26: It was amazing. It was very heartening to see a lot of friends and families come down and really, you know, explore the installations. And you always hear someone saying, do you notice that? Do you see that? Do you remember that? Yeah. So I think these little stories are fragments of people's memories and imagination. And one example I can give is Voyage of Icons by Howie Kim. So this animation will take place at the facade of the National Museum of Singapore. And this story is not linear. It is a combination of different myths, legends, and folklore. And it invites people to really interpret the stories however they want and form their own connections. So I think that is quite nice.
0: Now, for those who are unfamiliar with these folklores, what do you hope that they can take away from the experience of this installation?
26: Well, definitely the stories that really spark imagination and conversation. I think that is really the spirit of myths and legends. We tell each other stories, we share our experiences, for example, touch wood, when we say something inauspicious and we hope that it doesn't happen. So these stories, I feel, really brings people together, sparks conversation, and that is what I really hope that installations really do.
0: Well, the Singapore Night Festival is kicking off later this month. How does Light Together complement that festival?
26: Yes, so both of these festivals are organised by Heritage SG, and the shared theme, it's intentional. We wanted to create an experience that is seamless. So when you visit Light Together Bras Basah Bugis and Singapore Night Festival, it's the same theme, but then you get to see more experiences that responds to the theme. Yeah.
0: Well, Jonathan, thank you so much for shedding light in this installation that you have. And we've been speaking to Jonathan Tam, Assistant Manager of Heritage SG. Thank you. Through the Kallang app, fans watching a football match at the National Stadium could also be getting updates from an ongoing basketball game at a nearby OCBC Arena. They may soon be able to order food and drinks during matches without having to join queues and take part in community events held in the area. People can also book concert tickets and reserve a table at a restaurant there. That is part of a 5-year deal between the Kallang Group and the Professional Services Network. The plan is to turn the precinct into one that features personalised visitor experiences powered by tech and innovation. This is especially with major events on the horizon.
1: We've got the Singapore Tennis Open coming in. We recently had the World Aquatics. And of course, we're working towards the SEA Games in 2029 and the ASEAN Para Games. So all of these provide a lot of opportunities for Singaporeans to get involved in sport, in parasport as well, as part of our inclusive society plan. And we're hoping that together we can create awareness, create engagement, and give more Singaporeans the opportunity to be part of that.
0: The Kallang's plan goes beyond just a simple phone app. It points to a bigger shift in how major sports and entertainment precincts are designed to improve visitor experience. For example, AI-powered concierge services can ensure that stadium events, transport and food options are seamlessly integrated. Across the world, venues are already moving in this direction. And SoFi Stadium in Los Angeles, digital tools anticipate the needs and interests of visitors. Fans can use a mobile app for ticketing, parking, interactive wayfinding, and food and beverage information. Across the Atlantic, Tottenham Hotspur Stadium in London is also driving a customized mobile-first experience for new visitors, with NFL games, concerts, and year-round events planned as part of a wider entertainment ecosystem. The English Premier League stadium is keeping visitors engaged beyond Spurs match days. Perth Optus Stadium has also incorporated AI solutions to improve fan experiences. Self-serve checkouts at food outlets reduce queue time and enable faster service. The stadium's mobile app also gives fans play-by-play commentary with no transmission delay and lag time. Months of preparations are about to come to fruition for thousands of National Day Parade performers as they gear up for the big show. Among them is singer-songwriter Sky Shen, who lives with muscular dystrophy and will be making his NDP debut. He's performing his original song, March On With Me. CNA's Alexander Anand goes behind the scenes with him to capture the backstage rush, pre-show jitters and the camaraderie.
2: The countdown is on. In just a few days, this stadium will come alive. But before the lights, the music and the fireworks comes the rehearsals.
3: It's 2 o'clock here in the afternoon at the National Stadium. It's also Saturday and things are getting busy. Performers have a long day of rehearsals ahead of them and today I will be tagging along with one of them.
2: Among the thousands preparing for the big day is someone taking the stage for the very first time. Meet singer-songwriter Sky Shen. Today he's giving us a backstage pass into his day.
5: So I'm a little worried because I think I'm running late and everybody's gonna be
3: okay, let's
5: there.
3: Go.
2: Sky lives with muscular dystrophy, but that's never stopped him from showing up, rehearsal after rehearsal. Today's run-through is all about precision. Every performer has to know exactly where to be and exactly when, until it feels like second nature.
3: What are the most tiring parts?
5: I think the most tiring part of the rehearsal days is actually the downtime and waiting around. I think when you're busy, you don't really notice that you are tired until things quieten down and you actually have a bit of a break to process how you're feeling. That's when you realize that you're tired. Yeah.
3: This feels like a bit of a breather. Is this usually where you recharge before you continue for the next part?
5: I think this part is my short calm before the storm.
2: For Sky, being here means more than making his NDP debut. It's a chance to be seen.
5: Ever since I became a wheelchair user, I feel like I live a lot of my life isolated or at least segregated from the mainstream public. I never thought that anyone here would really care about what I'm doing or the music that I create. And it really means a lot to me that I get to perform for my Singaporeans on stage.
2: And before long, it's time.
5: I get the most nervous right before I get on stage. I think at that time my hands go cold and I actually feel a bit nauseous. I had a lot of doubts about my own abilities on whether or not I would be able to do something like this. Things like how am I gonna even get to the stadium? How am I gonna go home in the crowd after that? Or like, am I going to survive the 11-hour days? You know, but going through the experience and realizing that it's very possible as long as we, you know, make the logistical accommodations, I think it has made me bolder and given me more hope to dream about doing more things in the future.
0: More companies are tapping AI to transform their workplaces. The labor movement says AI-related projects now account for nearly 1 in 3 projects supported under its Company Training Committee grant this year. In a National Day message, NTUC Secretary General Ng Chi Meng says the goal is to help every worker benefit from AI regardless of age or career stage. Under the grant, more than 15,000 workers have benefited from wage increases, career development plans, and skills allowances. Mr. Ng says the labor movement, government and employers will work hand in hand to help workers build AI skills while supporting businesses to

Cup may be over, but football action continues on MeWatch as Europe's biggest clubs return for pre-season. 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

0: 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Trafalgar River Cruises sail a great story.
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7: As demand surges beauty and danger can blur
13: Health officials later inspected the clinic and found CCTV cameras pointed at walls while the server storing footage was missing.
14: เขาก็ทักบอกแฟนผมว่ากลัวจังอะไรอย่างนี้แล้วแฟนผมก็แซวแบบว่าเดี๋ยวจะตื่นมาก็สวยแล้ว
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13: Kwang died after undergoing rib technique rhinoplasty at a clinic in Nakhon Pathom.

0: had traveled from Australia to Thailand to celebrate Songkran, visit family, and attend the cosmetic procedure.
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2: The promise of beauty sits at the heart of a sector that Thailand has spent years building. The country has positioned itself as an international medical hub, with aesthetic medicine an important part of their ambition. 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
2: Newly registered businesses in Thailand's beauty sector, known as Tea Beauty, more than doubled from 527 in 2020 to 1,135 in 2024. This includes aesthetic clinics, dental services, and the skincare and wellness sectors. Revenues also rose from about 305 billion baht in 2021 to 363 billion baht in 2023.The Thai Department of Business Development points to rising interest in health and self-care. It also says that as social life resumed after COVID, people began to pay more attention to appearance. Beauty and aesthetics are part of the booming medical tourism sector in Thailand.
4: จะเห็นได้ว่าตัวเลขของmedical tourism ของไทยที่ผ่านมาเนี่ยก็เติบโตดีนะคะเฉลี่ยประมาณ 5% 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
2: 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In Thailand, some leading hospitals advertise it for less than $1,000.
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2: Last year Kim Kardashian put the spotlight on Thai beauty for her hundreds of millions of Instagram followersShe had done ultrasound-based skin rejuvenation at a clinic in Bangkok. And photographed with Kim in her post was a physician, Dr. Ditsat Pong Panithapon, or Dr. Joe.
5: Tea Beauty in the meaning of the doctor is the term of the word like Thai, right?ระเมียดละไมแล้วเราก็เป็นชาติที่ใส่ใจในรายละเอียดเล็กๆน้อยๆนะครับสิ่งเหล่านี้เป็นเสน่ห์เรามีหน้าที่แค่ไม่ได้เขาต้องแบบเปลี่ยนเป็นอีกคนนึงแต่เราแค่แบบรีไฟล์เขาให้เขาแบบดีขึ้นเป็นอีกสเต็ปหนึ่งในเวอร์ชันของเขา
2: So how is tea beauty different from other aesthetic styles like Korean K beauty or Chinese C beauty
6: 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
2: In Thailand 4 in 10 consumers had used aesthetic services in the previous 3 yearsAnother 2 in 10 had not, but they were interested. Millennials were the most frequent users, while Gen Z showed the strongest potential for future growth.
8: 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
2: There's a global beauty boom. In 2024, nearly 38 million aesthetic and cosmetic procedures were performed around the world, up by more than 40% compared to 2020.And Thailand has capitalized. Its aesthetic and cosmetic market alone is worth around $2.3 billion. While Thailand's aesthetic sector is generally safe and regulated, Its rapid growth has led to an increase in questionable practitioners. Huang's death following cosmetic surgery has renewed concerns over patient safety.
1: ตอนนั้นน่าจะประมาณเที่ยงคืนก็อยู่ที่ห้องกับแฟนนะครับก็คือทางโรงพยาบาลเขาโทรมา
9: For China's cities have long drawn young people away from the countryside, but one village is reversing that trend. On your next Asia Fest, the story behind its revival and whether it offers lessons for rural China.
10: In a world of rising tensions and rapid change, can ASEAN stay united, relevant, and competitive?
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13: Think you're diversified? You may already own more AI stocks than you think. Why this software engineer quit his five-figure salary tech job to become a Hokkien Mee hawker? One young entrepreneur's low-cost market test to avoid an expensive mistake. 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

0: Prime Minister Lawrence Wong's National Day message will be shown on Saturday, 8th August at 6:45 p.m. on CNA. 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
1: The world has entered a new energy race, and nations are scrambling to secure the fuel to power it.
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3: Global demand for uranium is expected to double between now and 2040.
1: As the race for uranium accelerates, countries are seeking new alternatives.
4: The thorium project in China is the very first thorium reactor to enter the experimental stage.
1: Meanwhile, a pursuit to unlock energy from the same reaction that powers the sun, nuclear fusion.
5: Did I just see a fusion reaction take place?
1: And what if nuclear's next fuel source is not even on Earth?
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8: ทางแฟนก็เป็นคุณคุยแชทสุดท้ายแต่ที่ก๊อฟทราบเลยก็คือตอนเขาหิ้วมาส่งโรงพยาบาลแล้วครับคุณหมอก็บอกว่าไตวายพวกไตวายเฉียบพลันไตชัตดาวน์อะไรไปนะครับแล้วก็สมองบวมขาดออกซิเจนความดันต่ำก็ไปเฝ้าอยู่กับพี่แบบสองคนก็คืออยู่ข้างเขาแล้วก็พยายามทักแบบเรียกเขาอะไรเงี้ยก็คือแบบเขานอนหายใจอย่างเดียวใช่ครับก็คือไม่ตอบตัวอะไรแล้วก็ไม่ยื้อแล้วเพราะว่าคุณหมอบอกว่ายื้อไปก็ไม่ได้ช่วยอะไรทำให้เขาเจ็บครับ
0: Golf sibling Kwang passed away in the early morning of April 22nd, mere hours after being rushed to the hospital from the aesthetic clinic.
9: Relatives say her condition worsened during surgery, but they are questioning why it allegedly took around 3 hours before an ambulance arrived. Police and health officials later inspected the clinic and found CCTV cameras pointed at walls, while the server storing footage was missing.
0: According to local media reports, the clinic blamed her death on illicit drugs she had taken prior to the surgery. But Guang's family argued the claim was baseless. Guang's procedure took place inside a licensed clinic. But as Thailand's beauty industry booms and oversight becomes more difficult, others are operating outside the law.
10: So we have arrived at this location where we're going to meet an illegal practitioner who has agreed to give us an interview about how he operates, you know, how he treats his patients.
11: จุดเริ่มต้นเลยก็คือทำงานตามคลินิกเสริมความงามทีนี้ทำอยู่ประมาณ 3-4 ปีผมทำในตำแหน่งของผู้ช่วยแพทย์ในห้องทำหัตถการดังนั้นเนี่ยเราจะรู้เราจะเห็นหมดเลยว่าเราจะต้องมีการเตรียมอุปกรณ์แบบไหนให้กับแพทย์ยาที่ใช้ควรที่จะฉีดตัวไหนอย่างเงี้ยครับจนรู้สึกว่าตัวเองทำได้แล้วมั่นใจว่าเราสามารถไปรับเคสอื่นๆได้อย่างเงี้ยครับแพทย์ที่เซ็นพอตรงมุมปาก
0: 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But despite the name, they are not always doctors.
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13: 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The appointment was made quickly.When we arrived, our team member was taken straight to the treatment room. There was no consultation with the doctor. Instead, a doctor's assistant carried out the procedure. Trained or not, without a medical license, this is illegal.
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13: 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She checked that both the clinic and the doctor were licensed. So.She scheduled a procedure to remove the old silicone injection from under her eye.
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13: Despite the riskDemand for aesthetic medicine keeps growing. 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
33: No one can cook things. How can you cook? How can you cook? You haven't touched the
34: meat. Come on, take it. Come on. It's not like that.
35: Today, haven't finished frying. Around 150 kg. A lot. Not okay, Haja. I came here to train, Haja. I not come here to work.
36: Today we are here to judge this new hawker's skill.
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15: Influencers like Ben now shape beauty trends as much as, if not more than, traditional celebrities. According to a 2022 study from the Netherlands, when young adults follow influencers who are open about their aesthetic procedures, they're more likely to consider having one themselves.
16: 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
17: I always wanted to become like a musician or an artist, so it is really competitive at the moment, but I like it. I have to consistently releasing stuff or even doing content on social media. I think very soon I have to doing some treatment like on my face as well, and I'm very open to this. Get leaner or thinner first, like get more muscles, and then I'll see if I have to improve my jawline more sharper.
15: While women still make up the majority of aesthetic patients, more men are seeking cosmetic treatments worldwide. Some reports indicate that the growth rate among male patients outpaces that of female patients. Pantibat plans to undergo a non-invasive skin tightening treatment because he doesn't think he's camera ready. And if it helps his career, he's open to cosmetic surgery next year.
17: I'm not satisfied with it right now. But I'm not saying it's not good, but like everybody has to have improvement, right? I don't want to alter my face to match the current trend. I just want to be real and be myself in order to like look better, basically in the cameras and when I'm in the music video or something like that.
37: เขาเรียกว่า exaggerated beauty ก็คือรู้สึกว่ามันเยอะเกินไปต้องแบบต้องตะโกนต้องแบบเป็นสวยแบบ มองแล้วต้องสวยคือคนจะไม่รู้สึกอย่างนั้นแล้วนะครับคนจะชอบอะไรที่พอดีนะครับดูธรรมชาติดูเฮลตี้นะครับแล้วก็เป็นนิยามความสวยในแบบของการใช้ชีวิตของเขาพอคนมองภายนอกก็ไม่รู้ว่าทำอะไรมา
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15: A 2025 Beauty Marketing Studyfound that nearly 2 in 3 beauty shoppers bought a product based on an influencer's recommendation. Among Gen Z, that figure rose to 90%.
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13: ่ On social media platforms there are private groups for influencers and beauty clinics and in these groups you can find various posts by clinics looking for influencers to review products and beauty treatments and the details are very specific
18: So this post, for example, is looking for an influencer in their 30s. It has a budget of 1,500 baht, but the clinic would deduct 3% of that. The influencer has to have at least 15,000 followers and choose from these treatments. But this one, it says Althera Prime treatment mock-up, so it means you're not gonna have it for real, but you have to give the review anyway.You have to make one video review, posting on TikTok, Instagram, and Facebook. It has to be 60 to 90 seconds in length, and you have to keep them up for at least 6 months. And below, you can see a lot of comments. And these are influencers who are interested in these treatments.
15: In Thailand, there are strict restrictions around advertising medical and cosmetic treatments.
19: กฎหมายเรานะครับอนุญาตให้มีการโฆษณาได้นั่นคือเขาต้องเอาข้อความทั้งหมดเนี่ยมาให้เราสกรีนก่อนโฆษณาที่โอ้อวดเกินจริงเช่นดีที่สุดในย่านนี้หรือดูดีทุกองศาอย่างนี้เป็นต้นนะครับนะก็จะมีความผิดตามกฎหมายทันทีครับ
15: Legally, influencer marketing is considered advertising and requires approval. But with so many influencers, enforcement is challenging.It can also be difficult for consumers to tell whether a recommendation is genuine, paid for, or even based on personal experience.
16: เราจะเห็นเลยว่าการโฆษณาเกินจริงหรือการโฆษณาชวนเชื่อเนี่ยมันเยอะมากทุกหลายช่องทางหลักการขายหลักการตลาดตอนนี้ทุกคนก็เข้ามาแทรกโดยการใช้หมอมาเป็นคนพูดบ้างสั้นๆว่ามันดียังไงทำแล้วอะไรเงี้ยใช้ดาราที่น่าเชื่อถือหน่อยมาพูด
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3: As cosmetic procedures become increasingly mainstream, the industry presents a lucrative opportunity for Thailand. But can it capture the rewards while keeping the risks in check?
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0: 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More than 7 in 10 were surgical, most involving the face and head. The total rose 14% from the year before, and the industry is getting more crowded.
1: จำนวนผู้เล่นที่เข้ามาในตลาดต่อปีเนี่ยประมาณ 4-500 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
0: Promoting aesthetic medicine fits into Thailand's broader strategy of attracting higher value visitors as the country moves away from mass tourism. The government wants travelers who stay longer and spend more.
1: 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
0: 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From October 2021 to December 2024, Thailand's Consumer Council received 1,442 complaints about substandard aesthetic services.
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0: 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Here they raided a spa over illegal medical practiceand confiscated unregistered drugs used for beauty procedures. This May, there was a nationwide crackdown, seizing over 35,000 items worth more than 22 million baht. These were falsely registered as cosmetics and sold to clinics for injections.
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0: 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The aim is to make it easier for consumers to check if the service provider is registered with the Medical Council of Thailand.
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0: 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The challenge now is how the industry can balance growth, regulation, and above all, patient safety.
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1: Aranyani eventually sought help at an aesthetic hospital. Her condition has gradually improved.
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5: It's the real world, you know what I mean? 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
7: Malaysia is holding a series of state elections where partners at the federal level are rivals at the ballot box.
8: At the federal level, PH and BN work very well. 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
7: Will this widen the rifts in the coalition government?
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7: And is Malaysia headed for early elections?
10: They will apply pressure on UMNO to call for early general elections so they can ride the wave.
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12: Meet me there. Love your Sayang. Is she trying to spice up our marriage?
6: Meet me there returns to places that have shaped lives and relationships. Take a heartfelt journey across Singapore and uncover cherished memories, enduring bonds, and the stories that connect us.
13: Oh my God! Oh, she's really there!
6: Meet Kan Lekan.Singapore's first deaf natural science illustrator and conservation photographer, whose extraordinary journey proves that passion and determination know no boundaries. This August on CNA.

0: shophouses are a very unique aspect of Singapore. They were very common in the early days, before I think a lot of them were demolished to make way for the higher rises in the city center. Buildings that are glass and steel are really developed well, but they kind of lack the character that you might find in a shophouse that was built 50 to 100 years ago. Having three generations of a Chinese Singaporean household kind of piled into your shophouse, living amongst like chock full of art, of different Chinese antiques, it really gives you a sense of living and breathing heritage.
1: As friends, like maybe we'll meet like at some shophouse area, take a walk, or even like admire the beauty of the facades and all that. Of course, we couldn't go in, but maybe some of the doors

0: Cup may be over, but football action continues on MeWatch as Europe's biggest clubs return for pre-season. 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
1: A lot of the pieces that we design or we create are stackable, modular, fit into small spaces.
2: We hope that all these things that fill up the home, right, and the stories behind them actually serve to inspire whoever who's living here.
1: Inspiration for the weaving installation that we did on one of the walkway walls as part of an ongoing piece of art, mainly to encourage the coming together of people to build something like that. So it also kind of shows how the neighborhood, also with different people coming in and going away, that they're adding to the richness of Balestier as a neighborhood.
2: We found these shophouses so inspiring also because Pam's dad, he's an artist, and he does really wonderful pieces that are inspired by all these shophouse facades.
1: He was intrigued by the tiles, the patterns, the windows, how each and every shophouse is very different from each one, depending on the family that lived there.
3: It's really my hope that we can build up the neighborhood and we can continue with events and various programming to really be a center of a community in these old world neighborhoods.
1: Home to me is a place where memories are made. In Shanghaus, we hope that the pieces that we put here, what we did with the furniture, the photos and everything, that we would help trigger memories to be made in this space, and hopefully that they would remember this as one of the homes that they lived in.

0: This is Asia Tonight.
1: Good evening, I'm Lopui Su. Tonight's top stories: Myanmar's government releasing four photographs in apparent confirmation of a meeting between deposed and detained former leader Aung San Suu Kyi and a representative of the Red Cross. More than 200 passengers forced to abandon a ferry that caught fire traveling between Indonesia's Surabaya and Makassar cities. Survivors reporting multiple explosions. Thousands sheltering at emergency centres almost a week after a quake in Japan's southwest. Close to 50,000 households still without water amid grueling summer heat. And that's not sparing South Korea either. A fast-spreading scorch hitting western regions. Yangsan in the southeast breaking heat records at more than 42 degrees Celsius. The first official Israeli response to the latest US-backed roadmap for peace in Gaza, involving armed groups handing in their weapons and a simultaneous withdrawal by Israeli forces.

In business, South Korea's government proposing higher property taxes for more expensive homes in a bid to cool the residential market. As India looks to lengthen a tax break that would boost contract manufacturing in a boost to Apple. Myanmar's government releasing photographs of detained former leader Aung San Suu Kyi in a meeting with a Red Cross official, breaking 5 years of silence from the government on the precise whereabouts and the condition of the Nobel laureate. The 81-year-old Aung San Suu Kyi, seen appearing to be in good health, the International Committee of the Red Cross confirming the meeting took place today in what will be the first publicly confirmed visit by an international organization since Ms. Suu Kyi's ousting and detention after a coup in February 2021. Concerns since then over her well-being with the

0: military-backed government denying access while repeating she is in good health. The latest CNA senior correspondent Leong Wykit joins us live from Hanoi. Wykit, four photographs in what seems to be two different locations on at least two different dates.
1: Yeah, I think the photographs speak volumes. I must point out, Wei Su, that this is not the first time that Aung San Suu Kyi, while in detention since the coup, had met outsiders. The first time we publicly know that she met was in 2023, and back then it was with the Thai foreign minister, the ex-foreign minister, Don Pramut Winai, who later on went on to tell his ASEAN counterparts that she appeared to be in good health, both emotionally and physically. The only difference is that back then that meeting did not have the photographs that we are seeing today. And there can be two theories about it. One, some are saying that the meeting back then did not go as well as planned. And two, it could also be the fact that the Myanmar military wants full control of the narrative. Now, of course, since the photographs were released, there have been various reactions coming. I've been tracking the reactions throughout the day. It has ranged from absolute skepticism to cautious hope to now welcoming this move, being seen as a positive move. One of the reactions, of course, coming from her son, Kim Aris, who had expressed hope that this is a first positive step, hoping, of course, to in future be able to have direct contact with his mother. I must also point out that in the last 5 years, the reason ICRC could possibly meet Aung San Suu Kyi was perhaps years of engagement with the Myanmar military. Even after the coup, ICRC had maintained engagements and interactions with the Myanmar military of all levels, from Min Aung Hlaing himself to other of his appointed ministers in the regime. And of course, the UN agencies that operate inside of Myanmar still continue having interactions and engagements with Myanmar.
0: All right. Wykit, you talk about positive developments. This is in terms of a larger picture. Positive development, this could be seen as that as well. But for example, ASEAN, this is something you have mentioned several times speaking to us, individual ASEAN countries, ASEAN itself, requesting some confirmation or access to Ms. Suu Kyi, that the government is doing this now, and as you say, for the first time releasing photographs of that. What does that suggest?
1: Right. Some are pointing out, as you said, Wei Su, that they're releasing photographs now. Some are pointing out that perhaps the Myanmar military is facing international pressure, but other analysts don't think so. I spoke with Dr. Hunter Marston of the Lowy Institute. He says that it is not that Myanmar is now caving into international pressure, but it is because Min Aung Hlaing's confidence is growing. He questioned, why now? And of course, he laid out for us to see that this came out after his India, China, Laos, and upcoming Thailand trip. And this can be seen as perhaps, and I quote, a diplomatic gift to Thailand. And Dr. Hunter Marston says that in doing so, Min Aung Hlaing is effectively putting a wedge between Thailand and ASEAN member states, signaling that this is the right way to get things done. I want to build on Dr. Marston's point. Now, if you look at two elements here that the Myanmar army is using, the ASEAN and five-point consensus and the Aung San Suu Kyi factor, we have seen with Aung San Suu Kyi, progress being made. First, the transfer from jail to house arrest, and then now the publicized photos. With ASEAN, it's the other way around. In fact, during the recent 100-day speech made by Min Aung Hlaing, he had for the first time taken a more decisive and active approach to unfriendly ASEAN member states. And he has said that, you know, in the past, these ASEAN member states were unhelpful, their actions are discriminatory towards ASEAN. But for the first time during the 100-day speech, he said that now Myanmar will respond to these discriminatory and unhelpful ASEAN member states on a case-by-case basis. So what this tells you is that Min Aung Hlaing is looking at these two leverages that he has, ASEAN and five-point consensus, low on his priority list, and slowly climbing is Aung San Suu Kyi. Now, Thailand has played a very significant role in this Aung San Suu Kyi factor because the Thai side has been trying to get access for ASEAN envoy Lazaro to see Aung San Suu Kyi and also has suggested that access could also be seen as progress. Now, whether or not this is the first step towards Aung San Suu Kyi meeting more outsiders, that remains to be seen.
0: Oh, thanks for that. CNA's senior correspondent Leong Wykit reporting live from Hanoi. Of course, perhaps not coincidental, Min Aung Hlaing, as you suggested earlier, heading to Thailand later this week. Thanks for that. Indonesian President Prabowo Subianto and Thai Prime Minister Anutin Chan Wirakun pledging to deepen their ties while speaking in Jakarta. It's their first official visit by a Thai premier to Indonesia in 15 years. Mr. Prabowo says the two sides share common positions on many regional and foreign policy issues, adding that closer cooperation between ASEAN's two largest economies would contribute to a stronger and more stable bloc. Ms. Anutin also proposing to set up a joint trade committee to boost two-way trade beyond the current $20 billion, including on agriculture. Well, the leaders have agreed to strengthen defense ties through more joint military training and exchanges. Staying in Indonesia, rescuers are racing to find survivors after a ferry caught fire off the coast of Java, killing at least five people. More than 220 passengers and crew have been rescued. And as CNA senior correspondent Chani Vavani reports, the number of those missing is still unclear, as the exact passenger count is also unknown.
2: Indonesian authorities are verifying the company's official manifest against the number of victims recovered by the Joint Search and Rescue Task Force. The ship, which was sailing from Surabaya to Makassar, caught fire in the waters off Suminup Regency in East Java. Coordinating Minister for Infrastructure and Regional Development, Agus Harimurti Yudhoyono, says the government will investigate the incident. He said the National Transportation Safety Committee will investigate the cause of the fire. The minister added that the government will continue to encourage fleet renewal to improve the safety and quality of maritime transport. The government will also evaluate the shipping company. However, authorities say they must first determine the cause of the fire before deciding on the next steps, whether that means strengthening safety measures or taking action against the company. Local authorities have coordinated with port officials, security personnel, and disaster management teams to ensure evacuation and medical services run smoothly. Indonesia is no stranger to maritime accidents and incidents. The Ministry of Transportation data shows more than 100 ship accidents since 2020. Most of those accidents were collisions, followed by sinkings, groundings, and fires. Chani Vatvani, CNA, Jakarta.
0: And Japan's Prime Minister says she will designate as a severe disaster the quake that hit Kumamoto nearly a week ago. Sara Takeishi was in the southwestern prefecture to review measures to support survivors who are struggling with extreme heat amid record highs of 40 degrees Celsius. At least 38 people died in the quake, including one from suspected heat stroke. More than 46,000 households are still without fresh water, with fuel shortage also a concern, including at medical and senior care facilities. And CNA senior correspondent Michi Ishida has more on the Prime Minister's visit and ongoing recovery in Kumamoto.
3: Ms. Takeishi is in Kumamoto, and she said that she decided to choose this time because rescue efforts have wrapped up. And she decided that she did not want to trouble the authorities of Kumamoto as they are currently busy with recovery and reconstruction. So she decided to fly over the site of the destruction, the damage, using a helicopter. And she said that on the ground, she understood that currently, heat stroke is a big issue. Actually, in Kumamoto today, it's experienced 40 degrees Celsius, which is the record high for Kumamoto. And the governor of Kumamoto, who Ms. Takeishi met, gave her updates that 38 people died in the earthquake, 150 were injured, 12,000 structures damaged, and 8,000 are evacuated. Mr. Kimura said that portable air conditioners, 300 of them, have been delivered and expects 3,000 in all. Those who cannot live in their homes are sleeping in their cars. Gasoline is in big demand, and he thanked the Takeishi government for responding quickly with supply. But he said Kumamoto this time is experiencing unprecedented hot weather. Evacuation centers, shelters have to be sanitized, need more drinking water, medication, and health checks. And secondly, he said the support for reconstruction of Kumamoto is important, and he wants the Takaichi government to recognize Kumamoto as in a severe disaster state. This recognition enables Kumamoto to receive substantial national subsidy for reconstruction and lighten financial burden on the rural government, and disaster survivors can receive special aid. Ms. Takaichi said on Tuesday a huge self-defense force vessel will dock in Kumamoto to provide accommodation and medical support, and told evacuees to apply for a spot if they are suffering from chronic illness. And she said that the cities of Uki and Hikawa, the construction of temporary housing has begun and will be ready to accept residents in early September.
0: South Korea has issued its first ever heat wave warning for the capital, Seoul, sweltering for a third straight day with temperatures in excess of 42 degrees Celsius. This is the first time the heat alert has been activated after its introduction this year, providing signals of extreme heat that could pose a risk to public health. Nearly 300 people have been admitted to hospital. Scientists blaming human-induced climate change for heat waves like this becoming more frequent. And so on this bulletin, Japan and the U.S. in a rare move to support the Japanese yen. We'll tell you the cost of that move on Friday. Plus, ASEAN should treat data flows like oil, given its potential to boost growth in the region. That's according to Singapore's defense minister.
4: Well, China's cities have long drawn young people away from the countryside, but one village is reversing that trend. On your next Asia Fest, the story behind its revival and whether it offers lessons for rural China.
5: In a world of rising tensions and rapid change, can ASEAN stay united, relevant, and competitive?
6: While the world is fragmenting, at the same time, ASEAN is integrating together.
7: There's so much that we can offer to the world as a bloc, the potential of energy, AI.
6: AI is going to be the next big topic. ASEAN can cooperate on AI capability development, deliver real, tangible results.
5: A dialogue on shaping ASEAN's future, Wednesday on CNA.
8: Think you're diversified? You may already own more AI stocks than you think. Why this software engineer quit his five-figure salary tech job to become a Hokkien Mee hawker? One young entrepreneur's low-cost market test to avoid an expensive mistake. On Money Mind, Wednesday on CNA.

Prime Minister Lawrence Wong's National Day message will be shown on Saturday, 8th August at 6:45 p.m. on CNA. The message will be available on the following websites after the telecast.

0: In business tonight, South Korea is proposing higher taxes for wealthy homeowners in the latest move to cool the property market. Owners of more expensive homes and multiple properties will face higher taxes, with rates for some rising as much as 2.3 percentage points. More exemptions, though, for owner-occupiers of single homes valued below 3 billion won. That's about 2.1 million US dollars. South Korean house prices rising for 13 straight months in June, prompting public and government frustration. Apartment prices in the capital rising for more than 17 months. Last month, they were up almost 10% on year. Last month, the central bank raised interest rates for the first time in 3.5 years in a response to inflation and surging home prices, and signaled more increases could yet follow. The government plans to submit the proposed tax reforms to parliament by early September. India is proposing to extend tax exemptions for foreign companies providing machinery to contract manufacturers. The move seen as a major win for Apple, which has lobbied for the changes as it rapidly expands in the market. India introduced a tax exemption in February, with it set to expire in 2031. The draft proposal would extend it to 2041. It covers manufacturers of mobile phones, tablets, laptops, hearing devices and wearable electronics. Apple has lobbied the Indian government to amend income tax law so it is not taxed on the high-end iPhone machinery that it supplies to contract manufacturers. India has become a key market for Apple as it diversifies iPhone production beyond China. The South Asian nation is expected to produce 26% of the world's iPhones this year. That's up from 6% just 4 years ago. The yen rising sharply for a third straight session, with traders alert for more intervention after both Tokyo and Washington confirmed their intervention to stop the slide of the Japanese currency. The joint intervention was the first since 2011, as the yen was hovering near 40-year lows. Central bank data show the Bank of Japan may have spent close to 37 billion US dollars buying yen on Friday to help prop up the currency. Traders now looking to a possible hike at the next BOJ policy meeting in September. An economist outlined what investors should be looking out for in terms of potential fiscal action and if there will likely be another currency intervention.
1: Well, I think to the extent that we have BOJ, the Bank of Japan, possibly only raising rates in Q4 this year, and the Fed, you know, staying on pause. You know, the other factor that we didn't mention is that the Fed under Chairman Walsh is becoming more and more opaque, right? So there is a greater element of uncertainty there as well. So I think investors should probably be watching out for the pace of intervention. I think there will be continued intervention because the currency is on a weak side and there's a weak bias to that. I think investors should probably also look out for some of these monthly prints that we as economists track quite often, inflation prints. These are the things that would signal whether or not there will be a movement in the reaction function of Bank of Japan. In Japan, we are also closely monitoring, you know, what Prime Minister Takayuki is saying about, you know, the fiscal expansionary plans that she has, that we know traditionally over the last 2 years has worried investors and could continue to unnerve them as well.
0: A quick oil check. Prices slipping more than 4% after the US president called off new strikes on Iran. Both benchmarks jumping more than 20% last month on the back of resumed attacks between the US and Iran, with several oil tankers also getting hit. Meanwhile, the OPEC Plus alliance has agreed to raise its oil production quota to around 188,000 barrels per day from September, completing the rollback of a 1.65 million barrels per day cut from 2023. Indonesia's exports jumping in June, but its imports still outpacing that figure, leading to a deficit for the second straight month. However, the trade balance remained at a surplus for the first half of the year. A shortfall for June coming in at 450 million US dollars, but this was below forecast for 790 million, narrowing sharply from May when it registered its first deficit in 6 years. Exports in that month coming in at around 25 billion US dollars. That's up 8.8% from a year earlier, far exceeding market forecasts for a 0.25% rise, helped by higher prices in coal, palm oil and nickel. Other data we're tracking, annual inflation easing to just below 3% in July, slightly slower than the previous month. July's inflation was the lowest in 3 months, but still falling within the central bank's target range of 1.5% to 3.5%. Singapore's Defence Minister Chan Chun Sing says the key areas of growth for ASEAN are the energy grid, financial connectivity and data networks. Mr. Chan says this is the basis to propel the rest of the economic activities. Mr. Chan was speaking at a dialogue on Singapore's competitiveness organised by the Singapore Institute of International Affairs. Nasha Rohim tells us more.
2: Amid geopolitical tensions and supply chain disruptions, Defence Minister Chan Chun Sing says ASEAN can emerge stronger. This by building on what he's called three commanding heights of the new economy: energy, finance and data. That includes an integrated ASEAN power grid, seamless financial connectivity and data flows to create new products and services.
3: ASEAN, the data is very rich because of the diversity of the population base. The question is that will we be able to overcome the tendency or the temptation to do data protectionism, where we see data as if it is oil, where it must be with me and not with you, and the people cannot use the data and cross-pollinate, if you like, the data to have new insights for new business propositions.
2: For Singapore, Mr. Chan says what's important is staying open and connected with the rest of the world. He adds that the country must stay out of trouble and build resilience by diversifying its supply chains and markets.
3: If one sector depends on more than one-third of its input from one particular source country or company, then I think we need to take a serious hard look at it to see whether we can be held ransom and we will be at the mercy of other people. On the other hand, if any sector depends on more than one particular market for more than one-third of its output, then I think we should also be rightfully concerned. So this is just a rule of thumb, it's not magic science, but we need to then build the diversity in order for us to have the resilience.
2: As for ASEAN, Mr. Chan says the bloc can send a signal to the rest of the world that it is prepared to harmonize certain rules progressively. This, he says, will give businesses the confidence to invest in the region.
0: China's Alibaba has unveiled what it says is its largest and most capable AI model, Qwen 3.8 Max, claiming it performs almost on par with domestic rival Moonshot AI's Kimi K3, launched just last month. Qwen 3.8 Max features 2.4 trillion parameters, the measure of an AI model's capacity to learn and perform tasks. It can also process up to 1 million tokens or chunks of data at a time. The model will be released as open source next week through Alibaba's Cloud iModels Studio platform. The launch follows a string of new AI models from Chinese rivals, including Moonshot's Kimi K3 and DeepSeek. Alibaba also says benchmark tests show that it's broadly competitive with models from OpenAI and Anthropic. Chinese tech firms are locked in a fierce race to build more powerful AI systems while keeping costs under control. Alibaba shares leading gains across Hong Kong-listed tech stocks, surging more than 7% earlier today. Baidu and Tencent also tracking positive gains. Major tech companies in Australia facing higher levies if they fail to do a deal with local media publications. The Australian government has hiked the planned charge by 25 basis points. The proposed news bargaining incentive levy will rise to 2.5%, up from 2.25%. However, in a key concession, the charge will only be based on a company's digital advertising revenue instead of its total business revenue. The measure targets platforms with significant social media or search services in Australia and local revenue above 250 million Australian dollars every year. That's roughly 175 million US dollars. The criteria would include Meta, Google, TikTok, and now LinkedIn. The government says all money raised will go to support Australia's news media sector and local journalism. Australian home prices have fallen sharply as higher borrowing costs and tax changes weigh on one of the world's longest property booms. Figures from property consultant Cotality show national home prices in July recording their largest monthly drop in almost 4 years. Sydney leading the monthly decline with a fall of nearly 1.5%, followed by Melbourne. But the downturn is no longer confined to just Sydney and Melbourne, with Brisbane and Adelaide recording property price plunges last month as well. And it's pointed to a triple threat weighing on home values: higher interest rates, a controversial tax break, and mounting cost of living pressures. Natasha Guterres explains why the housing downturn appears to be gathering momentum and if the weakening market will help first-time buyers buy their home.
4: The expectation is that property values will continue to decline, but mainly because people are still adjusting to tax changes, the interest rate hikes, the Middle East crisis, and hopefully they'll gain more confidence to return to the market when all of that passes. Already, the weakening housing market means an opportunity for first-time home buyers to acquire property, and some markets are already seeing that. They're limited, but there are more confident bidders. And the other thing to note is many property sellers may also start to pull out of the market and decide to wait until conditions improve before selling again. So we're keeping an eye on that. And I think the issue we're seeing is that if interest rates do climb higher, and with a weakening economy, that could lead to a higher unemployment rate and falls in property prices, at which point the Reserve Bank of Australia would cut rates. And that's when it will become, I guess, more problematic. But overall, while the downturn may be prolonged, it is currently unlikely that we will see overly dramatic drops in property prices.
0: Still ahead on this bulletin, Israel offering its first official reaction to U.S. plans last week for a more permanent end to war in Gaza. Dr. Jonah Blank, who held the South and Southeast Asian portfolio and also advised on the Middle East at the Foreign Relations Committee on the U.S. Senate in the late 1990s, joins us in just a moment to assess the viability of a plan for simultaneous disarmament and Israeli withdrawal.
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13: I'm very grateful Madam Haja teach me this sambal. Then I feel like, alamak, someone trusted me. Today haven't finished buying around 150 kg. Lord. Not okay. I came here to train. I not come here to work.
14: Today we are here to judge this new hawker's skill.

0: For over three decades, the ASEAN Championships have become Southeast Asia's biggest event, with 11 countries fighting to be crowned regional kingpins. This is where legends are born and history is made. The Hyundai Cup 2026, the jewel in the crown of ASEAN football. Support the Lions as they compete against the best regional sides at the ASEAN Hyundai Cup. The Lions take on Indonesia live on Friday, 7th August, 9 p.m. on 5. 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
1: Right, top stories. Myanmar's military government offers a rare update on Aung San Suu Kyi's condition, releasing images of the detained former leader meeting a Red Cross official today, appearing to be in good health. Indonesia launches a probe into a deadly ferry fire that forced more than 200 passengers to abandon ship. The latest U.S. push for peace in Gaza facing its first test as Israel responds to a proposal pairing the disarmament of armed groups with a simultaneous withdrawal of Israeli troops. The U.S. and Iran giving conflicting statements on negotiations expected to resume today. U.S. President Donald Trump saying he has ordered a halt on new strikes just days after threatening again to hit Tehran very hard, while Iran says no discussions are taking place. Tehran says its priority is working with Oman to restore maritime traffic through the Strait of Hormuz. It's again blaming disruption in the waterway to honour ongoing US and Israeli military action. The proposed route will include designated entry and exit lanes for safe passage, but Iran says broader conditions in the strait are unlikely to return to what they were before.
2: تجاوز نظامی آمریکا علیه ایران و منافعش تداوم داشته باشه مادامی که همه مواردی که آمریکا در این مدت نقض کرده نقضهاش ادامه داشته باشه قاعدتاً در وضعیت تنگه هرمز اتفاق خاصی تغییر خاصی نخواهد افتاد.
1: Israel has expressed concerns about U.S. President Donald Trump's peace plan for Gaza. International media agency reports say Israeli officials told the White House they believe Hamas is still committed to rebuilding its military capabilities rather than fully demilitarizing. Israel warning the group could be preparing for another October 7th style attack. The report remarks coming after Hamas confirmed it would begin laying down its weapons as part of the deal. It's announced by Donald Trump Thursday last week. Hamas's disarmament has been one of the biggest obstacles to implementing the agreement since it was signed around 9 months ago. Gaza authorities say the ceasefire has significantly reduced fighting, although Israeli strikes are still being reported across the enclave. Nick Harper is covering this story for CNA live from Washington, D.C. Nick, the Israeli response from the Prime Minister's office, could that affect implementation of Mr. Trump's 20-point or 15-point peace plan for Gaza?
3: Well, so I think it definitely could. I mean, it throws it into doubt because the idea is that this announcement from the White House that Hamas would be laying down its arms, that it would be disarming, is a central point to what happens next with this peace plan. But it's meant to go hand in hand with commitments from Israel, because at the point where Hamas disarms, Israel is meant to do several things: withdrawing their troops to the yellow line, stopping any sort of military action, but also allowing humanitarian aid into the Gaza Strip unimpeded. And the problem is that those three things are not really happening from the Israeli side. And over the last 48 hours, we have seen a number of attacks being carried out by Israel, people within Gaza dying. So we have this situation, it's really a chicken and egg type situation of what comes first, because the Israelis are saying that they will not uphold any of their commitments until they see physically those weapons being handed over by Hamas, really physical proof that Hamas is sticking to its commitment, saying that it's going to disarm. And really, until that happen, Israel says, it won't do any of the things that it has promised to do. But the US is hoping that Israel is able to get on board without seeing those physical weapons being handed over, for both these things to happen hand in hand, rather than it have to be Hamas acts first before Israel acts first. There is a hope from the US side that both things will happen simultaneously. And at this stage, what Israel is saying and doing very much throws that into doubt. And that could throw a spanner into the works in the fact that Hamas may come back and say, well, look, if we're not seeing those commitments being upheld by Israel, then we will not be going ahead with our disarmament. And we've got really to that limbo of both sides saying different things, but not quite meeting in the middle.
1: Saying different things, something we're also getting accustomed to in terms of U.S. talks with Iran, both sides saying, talking tough, both sides still continuing their diplomatic talks.
3: You're right, we're seeing different narratives again from the U.S. and Iran, because Donald Trump is saying that it's diplomacy full steam ahead, that this Monday talks are meant to be taking place with Iran. But if you listen to Iran, they've got a very different story. They're saying that there are no talks taking place and there are no plans for any talks, excuse me, to take place at any time soon. So again, we're in that cycle of hearing two very different narratives. Donald Trump threatening major military action against Iran, only then to pull back when he says diplomacy is underway. But Iran has consistently, over the last month, since the ceasefire and the MOU fell apart at the beginning of July, have consistently said the diplomacy is essentially dead. There is no talks happening in the background, even though Donald Trump, on a number of occasions, has claimed that it is still happening. So again, we have really that cycle, but also trust issues developing. Because while the US president continues to claim that diplomacy is underway, and while Iran continues to say it isn't, it's really a situation of who are you going to trust? And I think many here in the US wouldn't be trusting Iran, but perhaps their patience and their trust with the US president is also wearing a little bit thin.
1: Well, thanks. And Nick Harper there reporting for CNA live from Washington, D.C. We speak to Dr. Jonah Blank now. He's a former policy director for South and Southeast Asia on the U.S. Senate Foreign Relations Committee. He was also an advisor to then-Senator Joe Biden on issues on the Middle East, the late 1990s into the early 2000s. Thanks for joining us, Dr. Blank. We're just hearing that from our correspondent, looking at both what's happening in Gaza as well as talks between the U.S. and Iran. He's talking to a serious deficit on trust. That might define where we are on any lasting solution to Gaza.
4: Yes, you're absolutely right. And thank you for having me. Your report, I think, did an excellent job in laying out that there is really a deficit of trust here. And I would say that the purported agreement it contains far less than advertised. It merely reaffirms the agreement that already exists from October. The October agreement is not nearly as substantive as has been portrayed publicly. And Israel has not even agreed to this agreement.
1: But the Israeli objection, it says any first step must involve genuine, verifiable, irreversible demilitarization. On paper, you could look at the 15 points laid out by Donald Trump Thursday, Friday last week and say, in fact, full demilitarization is on offer. Is it not?
4: Well, I would say that that is a big question. My understanding of Hamas's position is that they agree to turn over their heavy weapons after Israel has at least permanently begun to end its occupation. In any case, the agreement in October, which is constantly referenced throughout these 15 points as the underlying premise, does not require full Hamas demilitarization before Israel begins to honor its commitments.
1: Is there an argument for given, and this I quote former Secretary of State Hillary Clinton there speaking in June, I think writing the op-ed as well, and appearing in interviews saying, this is the best game in town. There's no alternative framework waiting in the wings. It's the only framework backed by sufficient leverage, political engagement, and potential resources to move the parties, all parties, towards implementation. There's some merit there.
4: At best, I would say half true. There has been a lot of leverage placed on Hamas, particularly by Qatar and by other partners, or at least historical friends and interlocutors in the region. But there's been virtually no meaningful presence placed on Israel. Occasionally, the U.S. president will rhetorically demand that Israel do X, Y, or Z, but he has never put any meaningful leverage in the form of even pausing U.S. military assistance, U.S. military transfers, or even, in an extreme case, the provision of U.S. military protection against Iran's ballistic missile attacks.
1: And you would argue there is, in fact, U.S. legal provision for the U.S. exercising considerable leverage economically, diplomatically, and militarily on Israel.
4: Definitely. Under U.S. law, the two Leahy bills, for example, one for the State Department, one for the Department of Defense, it is illegal for the United States to transfer military hardware to any units of any foreign military against which there are credible allegations of human rights violations that have not been remediated. And under the clear provisions of this law, as well as others, U.S. arms transfers to Israel are at best highly questionable.
1: So when we have reported on Mr. Trump, and this has been highlighted as unusual pressure from a U.S. president on an Israeli prime minister, putting pressure on Mr. Netanyahu, for example, to make a call to Qatar to hold back expletive-laden upbraiding as well from Mr. Trump, you would say that is just rhetorical.
4: I would see it that way. These are just words. Now, it's a little bit embarrassing for Mr. Netanyahu because Mr. Trump is quite popular in Israel and Mr. Netanyahu is facing a very difficult election. But really, it's just a matter of words. There's no actual action married to them. And the U.S. has enormous leverage, which it has to date never applied during the Trump administration, and to be honest, very seldom before that.
1: At this point, it seems a little bit premature, certainly, and in many cases, hard to keep a straight face putting forward a two-state solution. And yet most parties would consider that at some point, Palestinian self-determination would have to be considered, even by a hostile Israeli state. You have written before of the need to preserve at least the potential to talk about the two-state solution. Do you see factors, even if they're not necessarily sympathetic to that cause, seeing in a two-state solution the only pragmatic way forward? Final question.
4: I do. It is, as Winston Churchill referred to democracy, the worst outcome other than all of the others. There simply is no way that that there can be a solution ongoing, that I can see at least, without Palestinian statehood. Israel right now is essentially a pariah state, and as long as it administers perhaps 5 million Palestinians in the West Bank and Gaza without granting them any citizenship or any pathway to citizenship, it's difficult to see any lasting solution to this bleeding problem.
1: Thanks, Dr. Jonah Blank, there, former policy director for South and Southeast Asia on the U.S. Senate Foreign Relations Committee. Thanks for joining us this evening. Just ahead on this bulletin, European Union ambassadors hold emergency talks under renewed pressure over migration. And Chinese developers look beyond their home turf as they peddle their wares at one of the world's biggest gaming conventions.
5: This week on Singapore Hour. 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
17: Meet me there. Love your Siam. She's trying to spice up our marriage.
9: Meet Me There returns to places that have shaped lives and relationships. Take a heartfelt journey across Singapore and uncover cherished memories, enduring bonds, and the stories that connect us.
18: Oh my God! Oh, she's really there!
9: Meet Kan Lekan, Singapore's first deaf natural science illustrator and conservation photographer, whose extraordinary journey proves that passion and determination know no boundaries. This August on CNA.
1: The death toll from a suicide bombing at a peace rally in northwest Pakistan has risen to 17 after several of the wounded died in hospital. The Tehrik-e-Taliban Pakistan, or the TTP militant group, has claimed responsibility. Authorities say the attacker detonated explosives outside a police station in the Kabul area of Swat district, where hundreds of people had gathered for a rally supporting peace and condemning militant violence. Prime Minister Shehbaz Sharif has condemned the bombing, vowing to continue the fight against terrorism. A Pakistani military spokesperson says Afghanistan-based militants have carried out 28 suicide attacks in Pakistan since January. EU ambassadors are holding emergency talks following last week's deadly mass migrant crossing from Morocco into the Spanish enclave of Ceuta. The meeting being held before EU interior ministers meeting tomorrow on a coordinated response to one of the region's worst recent border crises. The death toll has risen to more than 70 after more bodies were recovered along Morocco's northern coast. Tens of thousands of migrants attempted to enter Ceuta, overwhelming local authorities and emergency services. Spain has since reinforced border control. The crisis has reignited debate over migration policy, external border protection and cooperation with Morocco. EU leaders are expected to discuss measures to prevent similar incidents and to strengthen coordination amongst member states. Ross Cullen is covering the story for CNA. He joins us live from Paris. Ross, what action can we expect after that meeting of EU ambassadors?
12: Well, hi, Weisu. We've got two key meetings to watch at the start of this week. On Monday, EU ambassadors meeting in Brussels. On Tuesday, it will be the European Union interior ministers holding talks. So today we are expecting those ambassadors to be able to lay the groundwork for the interior ministers. An urgent meeting called by the Irish Interior Minister, and this comes after last week, that deadly rush that we saw towards the border, around the border, many people swimming around the frontier fence as well from Morocco into Spain's semi-exclave of Ceuta, which does have a land border with Morocco, but is also open to the sea as well. It's not entirely surrounded by Morocco. There is a similar semi-enclave as well, Melilla, which is further along the Moroccan coastline. They are Spanish territory. They are EU territory. They're not explicitly in the Schengen zone, but we did see some 60,000 people try to enter Ceuta, and on Monday, still currently at the moment, 4,000 to 5,000 people remaining, including hundreds of children who are currently being processed through the immigration centre there. We've heard on Monday from the Spanish foreign minister, who has been calling on other EU member states to support Spain, saying that during other migration crises in 2015 and 2016, Spain supported the European Union, also in the massive refugee crisis after the outbreak of the Russian invasion inside Ukraine, 2022, 2023, the numbers of refugees coming into Europe, Spain saying it stood by its fellow EU member states, and so it would expect reciprocity and the backing of allies at this time, something which it hasn't got. We've seen the reaction from France and Italy, notably, in the couple of days after the deadly border rush inside Ceuta.
1: All right, looking for help from fellow EU member states, perhaps not getting it just yet. Spain still, as you mentioned, has to deal with 4,000 to 5,000 migrants who are still there. It's an immediate and medium-term concern for the Spanish government.
12: Yeah, concerns also about Morocco. So the Spanish government is now suggesting that perhaps Morocco didn't orchestrate it, but it didn't also go out of its way to impede the access of immigrants trying to get into Ceuta, perhaps suggesting that Rabat stood aside while this happened. Certainly, we know that Morocco has had long-standing claims of sovereignty over Ceuta, Melilla and other Spanish islands off the northern Moroccan coastline. We are expecting, though, a firm response from the EU because there are many different competing interests. France, at the same time as shoring up security on its southern border along the Pyrenees land frontier with Spain, also said we offer Spain support. Italy has been pretty firm in originally closing off access to Schengen area flights, so people flying from Madrid to Rome, for example, having to face passport checks, which they wouldn't usually have to face. Now that's been taken out, but Giorgia Meloni is facing a lot of internal politics because it is an election year in Italy. So there are different competing interests at EU ambassadorial level, which are their meeting on Monday. And we'll be looking ahead also to the EU interior ministers meeting on Tuesday. Weisu.
1: Ross Cullen, therefore, CNA, looking at this ambassadorial meeting for the European Union, reporting for us there from Paris. Thousands of gamers, developers and investors were in Shanghai this weekend for China Joy, is one of the world's biggest gaming conventions. Bong Sining was there and she gave us this report.
19: This is China Joy, one of Asia's biggest gaming and digital entertainment shows, where more than 1,000 games compete for attention amid giant screens, packed booths and plenty of noise. But behind the spectacle, this is also where overseas studios come looking for Chinese players and Chinese developers look to the world.
20: Returning visitors come for the atmosphere and the chance to play before launch. Publishers and platforms, including Tencent, NetEase, Blizzard, and PlayStation, anchor the main halls, with hardware makers courting gamers too.
21: 我觉得国内的话，可能还是在摸着石头过河吧。我觉得很多创新点也好，就是很多包括今年有很多国内的那种独立游戏，我觉得做的都非常好。但是我希望还是有能像有那种像《黑神话：悟空》这种的大型的3A更多。
0: 更多的出现在外国人的视野中。
20: That appetite sits inside a domestic market of 684 million users. Sales reached nearly 189 billion yuan, or 27 billion US dollars, in the first half of this year, a 12% year-on-year increase. This Turkish developer came after seeing interest from Asian players.
21: Positive. Even in the first hours, we got some people coming and saying we are a local publisher. Your game looks very good fit for Chinese audience. So we exchange WeChat and so on.
19: This year's theme is level up with AI, and it's more than a slogan. Industry figures say more than 86% of Chinese game companies now use AI in development, just as overseas revenue from Chinese-made games is growing more than twice as fast as the domestic market.
20: The outward push is already paying off. Chinese game makers earned some 12 billion US dollars overseas in the first half of the year, with the US, Japan, and South Korea dominating top target markets. Producer Wang returned to China Joy, hoping to find an international investor. AI here is not confined to production. In the new hands-on zone called Next Play, visitors can test AI-powered characters, interactive storytelling, and generative content. AI may help Chinese studios build faster, and new partnerships may carry their games further. But the real test for developers is making something players want to come back to. Bong Xinying, CNA, Shanghai.
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0: Cup may be over, but football action continues on MeWatch as Europe's biggest clubs return for pre-season. 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
7: Towering nearly 200 metres above the plains of central Sri Lanka, Sinagiri is one of the country's most striking historical sites. Also known as Lion Rock, this UNESCO World Heritage Site dates back to the 5th century, serving as the royal palace of King Kashipa. Its name is derived from a lion-shaped gateway that once stood at its entrance. Today, only its massive stone paws remain. While much of Sinagiri's architecture has been lost to time, traces of its foundations offer a glimpse of what it once was. The king's delicately carved throne can still be seen today, while ponds with complex filtration systems suggest a level of engineering that was ahead of its time. Following the king's death, Sinagiri was abandoned as a royal residence and later converted into a monastery. Even without its former grandeur, the view from the top is as majestic as ever.

0: So I'm here at the headquarters of GIC, one of the entities that manages Singapore's reserves. My producer has given me a super secret mission. Shh. And that's to find the other person with the other half of this note.
1: This isn't my usual kind of gig. Baby, if you hold me, then all is well. But I've always been interested in what makes Singaporeans tick. I'm Sam, I'm 32, and by the time I was born, Singapore was already a success story. This is the only Singapore I've ever known. Clean, efficient, rich, and somewhat sterile. So in this two-part series, I want to discover the lesser-known story of Singapore through objects. Things that made an impact on our nation.

0: Are you who I'm looking for?
1: Well, I have this dollar note. Does it fit? Yes.
0: So what's with the torn note?
1: It was used to facilitate Singapore's first major purchase of gold bullion for its reserve.
0: So this is about Singapore's reserves?
1: Precisely. And the story behind this note is interesting because it has a cloak and dagger, hush-hush element to it. The gold purchase was actually directed by Dr. Goh Keng Swee, and he was then the Minister of Finance. It was 1968, just 3 years after independence. Our reserves were held in the US dollar mainly, but the US dollar is at risk. There was this currency crisis that was looming. So what do? You go and look for a safe haven, and the safe haven is gold. But buying gold at that time was not a straightforward matter. Effectively, the market was not functioning.
0: Oh.
1: Because the US put restrictions on the purchases. So the only source now is to go directly to the gold producers. The main gold producer, South Africa. But there was an embargo on buying gold from South Africa.

0: Dr. Goh conceives of a plan to bypass the embargo.
1: So Singapore's purchase of gold had to be a secret?
0: Yes. The meeting was held in Washington, D.C. This was the venue then of the annual meetings of the IMF, the International Monetary Fund. Yeah, but of course, you had to do it covertly because you didn't want to get the attention of the U.S., right? Now, Dr. Goh went to the meeting. He was accompanied by Mr. Lam Tong Dao, a senior civil servant. We were fortunate to be able to interview him. So what I'm going to tell you now is his eyewitness account. Before the meeting starts, the South African finance minister drew the curtain tight, and then he turned on the television set, raised the volume to block out listening devices, listening bugs.
1: Wow. I just got chills.
0: The meeting was brief. They came to an agreement on 100 tons of gold at $40 per ounce. The South African minister proposes that the purchase be formally concluded in Switzerland, the neutral country. So now the finance minister brings out this note and then he tears it in half and gives one to Mr. Niam. And then he says the other one, he will leave it with his emissary. And when the two meet, they will verify, you know, their identity by matching the notes, just like you did today. So, Sam, this is the actual torn note.
1: Oh, wow. Without this torn dollar note, would Singapore be very different right now?
0: Possibly. Because by purchasing gold, Dr. Goh was able to preserve the value of our reserves at a time when markets were so volatile and we could have lost a lot. So 1971, President Nixon cut the US dollar link to gold. 1980, gold reaches
1: $800. $800? I mean, from $40 to $800, that's like quick math.
0: Yeah.
1: 20 times?
0: 20 times. And now we have this pool of reserves that are so important to Singapore. I mean, if you think about the COVID years,
1: yes,
0: for instance, right? We were able to weather this global pandemic, right? Because of our reserves.
1: I've always known the Singapore reserves to be like this massive, top secret piggy bank. And one of the things this stash is used for? Maintaining the value of the Singapore dollar. But there was a time when this was the main currency here. The Spanish dollar.
2: You see, in the early days when Singapore was a bustling port settlement, traders from all over the world came here with their own currency. The Spanish dollar was the MVP of money because it was made of pure silver. But there were other currencies traded too. So it was like a financial Wild West, where even buying a bunch of bananas could be a complicated affair. So let's say this costs one Spanish dollar. Hey, this one can discount, huh? This one very right, ready. Fine. Let's say I hand over three Dutch guilders, which is about 1.25 Spanish dollar. And I get 1 Indian rupee as change, which is about 45 cents. Which means I only pay about 80 cents for this bunch of bananas. Still got discount on it. Eventually, the British got tired of this free-for-all, and in 1898, they introduced the Straits Dollar. Pegged to the British pound sterling and backed by gold, it quickly became the main currency for trade in the region.
1: This meant that goods could now be priced consistently. And so, Singapore's status as a trade hub was cemented. In those early years, a lot of Straits dollars were spent on these.
2: Looks like a bullet, huh?
3: No, it's the packing for the chandu.
2: I'm sorry, chandu?
3: Yes, the chandu is the refined opium. The British colonial government sold opium in order to raise revenue to run the country.
2: So what you're saying is Singapore sold drugs?
3: They wanted to control the sale of opium, so they packed it into tubes like this. It could not be imitated. So in this form of a tube, the buyer would destroy the tube before they could place the opium into their pipe.
2: Okay, so it's like a one-time use. So how was something like this made?
3: So in order to make it, you had to press it into a press machine. They had to be filled and sealed. Oh. That was a manual process. So the packing plant was at the bottom of this hill. The manager and the supervisor would live in this house where we are today. Now it's converted into a museum. Bukit Chandu took its name from opium itself, right? So this is called Opium Hill.
2: We're literally on Opium Hill.
3: Exactly.
2: How much opium would be in a tube like this?
3: Well, one of these tubes would contain 2 pun.
2: So how much would something like this last?
3: He would finish it.
2: The entire thing, like in one day?
3: Yeah.
2: Who would be smoking opium like this?
3: The majority of the world, of those who smoked, were the Chinese. Mainly the laborers, the coolies, the work they did was backbreaking. And so something like this would help them to relieve the pain, because opium relieves pain
2: muscle. So how much would something like this cost back then?
3: About 40 cents at that time, but his income for the day would be 80. So half his salary.
2: So if a lot of the coolies were addicts last time, does that mean that business was very good?
3: Oh, it was tremendous. Let me show you that.
2: Nice. Okay, after you.
3: The white lines are the revenue from opium, and the grey lines represent total revenue that the British government earned.
2: Yeah, it looks like almost half of the revenue.
3: Yes.
2: Wow. What was the revenue used for?
3: Well, it paid for almost every expense that was occurred. Remember that the free port status prevented them from collecting tax.
1: So you could say that Singapore may not exist as it does today without opium. And the packing plant at Bukit Chandu played a big part in its supply, producing up to 600,000 tubes daily. But I'm learning that that's not the only thing this hill is famous for. And it has a surprising link to a familiar shoe brand.
4: In a world of rising tensions and rapid change, can ASEAN stay united, relevant, and competitive?
5: While the world is fragmenting, at the same time, ASEAN is integrating together.
6: There's so much that we can offer to the world as a bloc, the potential of energy, AI.
5: AI is going to be the next big topic. ASEAN can cooperate on AI capability development, deliver real tangible results.
4: A dialogue on shaping ASEAN's future, Wednesday on CNA.
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0: Prime Minister Lawrence Wong's National Day message will be shown on Saturday, 8th August at 6:45 p.m. on CNA. The message will be available on the following websites after the telecast.
1: The world has entered a new energy race, and nations are scrambling to secure the fuel to power it.
2: Uranium is really the crux of nuclear energy.
3: Global demand for uranium is expected to double between now and 2040.
1: As the race for uranium accelerates, countries are seeking new alternatives.
4: The thorium project in China is the very first thorium reactor to enter the experimental stage.
1: Meanwhile, a pursuit to unlock energy from the same reaction that powers the sun. Nuclear fusion.
5: Did I just see a fusion reaction take place?
1: And what if nuclear's next fuel source is not even on Earth?
6: The amount of helium-3 in the moon is massive. We are looking at millions of tons.
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1: Watch The Nuclear Option on demand at cna.asia.

0: Hi, Sam.
1: Hey, Alvin. Thanks for coming. So I was just reading about the Battle of Bukit Chandu.
2: Yes, the Battle of Bukit Chandu was part of the larger Battle of Pasir Panjang. Yeah. This was the last stage of the Japanese invasion during World War II. And this whole battle lasted until the very last day before the British surrendered in 1942. This was the last stand of the British Army, Malay Regiment, against the Japanese Army.
1: Oh, wow.
2: There were 13,000 Japanese troops against 1,400 Malay Regiment soldiers defending the Pasir Panjang Ridge.
1: 13,000?
2: Yes, they were outnumbered 10 to 1.
1: Yeah, wow.
2: This is Pasir Panjang Ridge.
1: This entire thing, wow.
2: These arrows depict the Japanese advancement from the north of Singapore down south over here. And where we are is currently at Point 226, Bukit Chandu. The Malay Regiment, a number of 50 men, fought bravely to their deaths over there. Most of this museum is dedicated to remembering and honoring them. But did you know that there was a group of Czechoslovakian men who fought alongside with them?
1: Czechoslovakian men?
2: Yes.
1: Why were they fighting in Singapore?
2: Before the formation of the Singapore Armed Forces in 1965, do you know what was even before that?
1: I think probably a lot of panic.
2: The British Army and the Singapore Volunteer Corps were the only ones defending Singapore. So these are the insignia of the Singapore Volunteer Corps from that era. All these would have been worn on the peak cap to identify the unit at that time. During World War II, there was actually a band of 50 men from Czechoslovakia who volunteered.
1: Why were they even here?
2: There's a very interesting reason for that. Can you see the logo here?
1: Looks familiar lah.
2: Okay, let me help you.
1: Oh, Bata. As in Bata shoes, right?
2: Yes, yes. These Bata employees were working at the factory and also at the retail shops in Singapore.
1: I thought Bata was a local brand.
2: It hails from Czechoslovakia.
1: Huh?
2: Mm.
1: Wow, I didn't know that, sir.
2: Yes, neither did I. This group of people, they were known as the Bata Men. 12 of these Bata Men were documented to have fought alongside with the Malay Regiment at the Battle of Pasir Panjang.
1: I never knew the Bata shoes I wore in school had this connection to the Japanese invasion. This war was the start of the end of 140 years of British rule in Singapore. I wasn't around back then, obviously, but I do know their legacy pops up in some unexpected places.
3: So I'm meeting Yong, a heritage enthusiast and content creator better known as The Urbanist.
4: So Sam, what do Chinatown, Little India and Kampong Glam have in common?
1: They have the letter A inside.
4: You're right, but they are also three of the most iconic ethnic neighbourhoods in Singapore. Yeah, so these, what we call ethnic enclaves, actually did not grow organically, with the exception of Little India. They were actually designed and planned to keep races separated in Singapore.
1: Separated?
4: This is Singapore's very first town plan, and it was commissioned by Sir Stamford Raffles. It was drawn up by this person called Lieutenant Philip Jackson in 1822.
1: Oh, wow.
4: Yeah.
1: So, right off the bat, right, what does it only show the lower half of Singapore?
4: There was no need to show anything else because this is really where everybody was concentrated. The port or Singapore River as we know it today.
1: Why was there a need for like a town plan?
4: So at that point, the population in Singapore was really growing. Raffles wanted to plan a town that's orderly. Another thing that Raffles wanted to achieve with this plan was to segregate or to make different ethnic groups live in different parts of town.
1: Is there a reason for that?
4: So it's basically about easy management. So back in the day, they wanted a town where people could be segregated so the different ethnic groups would not come into conflict. So Sam, you see, this is a Chinese kampong, right? And this is the Chinatown that we know today. So the area was allocated for the Chinese because of its proximity to where they work around the Boat Quay area. If you look over to the other side of the river, you see Arab kampong. And this is Kampong Glam that we know today. It was designated or allocated for the Arab Malay Muslim community.
1: Okay.
4: Because the Sultan of Johor, he had his istana or his palace set up right there.
1: But there's an area over here that I don't really recognize, European Town.
4: So yes. This European Town area cuts through the Bencoolen area today, Middle Road. Yeah. Over time, the Europeans actually moved out because a lot of them were plantation owners.
1: Okay.
4: And they moved out to where their plantations were, like in the Orchard area, Bukit Timah.
1: Okay. So Kampong Glam is here, European Town is here, the Chinese live here. There seems to be a race missing.
4: So this map actually did make provision for Indians.
1: Okay.
4: They're called the Chulias and they're Indian Muslims.
1: Oh, it's right here.
4: So yeah, if you look here, it says Chulia Kampong.
1: Honestly, I've never heard of the word Chulia before other than Chulia Street.
4: Chulias are actually very well known for a particular trade at Raffles Place. So you'll notice Change Alley.
1: Okay.
4: Right? Most of the money changers there were Indian Muslim.
1: Okay, yeah, that makes sense.
4: So there were the Chulias here, but there were also other Indians who then moved a little further out of the city to Serangoon. So Little India was actually something that grew organically over time.
1: So this map is not necessarily an accurate representation, right? It's just a town plan.
4: Yeah, it's just a plan of where things would have ideally, you know, kind of been mapped up. But it really still has a legacy that's imprinted in, you know, our city today. But today, you know, things are so different. When we live in the HDB housing, there is now this racial quota, right? And that's really not to have people sort of segregated. We want people to meet people of different ethnic groups.
1: So we've kept the layout of the city but undid the racial segregation. This feels like one of the secrets of our heritage I've seen in your IG videos. Is there anything else you can show me?
4: Yeah, actually there's this secret place that I want to bring you to that will totally blow your mind away. Do you want to go check it out?
1: Let's go.
4: Alright, let's do it.
1: Excitement! You brought me to a neighborhood park.
4: Yep, totally. This is Mount Emily Park. This actually used to be the site of Singapore's first public pool. Opened in 1931.
1: Wow, I wish it was still open there.
4: It's very hot, right?
1: Yeah.
4: But today it is a quaint residential park. But there's a part of the past that still remains here. And it's at the shelter over there. So this is what I wanted to show you. So does anything stand out to you from this crest?
1: Bottom half looks like the NTU logo.
4: Similar to the NTU logo. But this is actually a coat of arms that came much earlier.
1: So I'm sure the viewers are wondering, what is a coat of arms for?
4: So you can think about it as a unique identifier for a person, for a country, or for an organization or institution. So in this case, this is the coat of arms for the municipality of Singapore, which is Singapore Town for short. And it was actually done up by the Singapore Municipal Commission. They were in charge of the municipal services in the town back then. So this coat of arms was actually given to Singapore in 1948. This was right after World War II. After the British came back, after we were occupied by the Japanese, and they also wanted to assert some kind of authority back in Singapore. So a coat of arms like this will be displayed in public places, for example like this one where it used to be the public pool.
1: So this coat of arms was displayed in public places just to remind everyone that the British were still around?
4: Yeah, in a sense. The reason why I wanted to show you this coat of arms is this right here. It says Majula Singapura.
1: Which is our national anthem.
4: Yeah, and do you recall the year this coat of arms was given to us?
1: 1948.
4: That's right.
1: I'm so listening. Yeah, I thought the national anthem was like written like way later.
4: Yeah, so Majula Singapura was actually then the motto for the municipal commission. It actually started its life as an English motto called May Singapore Flourish.
1: Oh!
4: And then there was like a translation to Malay. First, it was translated to Biala Singapura Untung.
1: Biala Singapura Untung. What does that mean?
4: So Biala means let Singapore and Untung means profit. So let Singapore profit.
1: So it's basically the Malay version of Huat Ah!
4: Essentially, that's right. But back then, people felt like, oh, you know, the word profit, not very aspirational, right?
1: Yeah.
4: So they wanted to change it, and they changed it to Majula Singapura. Majula Singapura means onward Singapore. And in fact, the city councillor actually encouraged everyone to say, instead of greeting each other, good morning, Majula Singapura Sam.
1: Majula Singapura to you.
4: Yeah, Majula Singapura to you.
1: That didn't catch on, huh?
4: I don't think so.
1: So is this what inspired the title of the national anthem?
4: So Zubir Said, who wrote our national anthem, actually wrote Majula Singapura first as a city council song. He was said to have been inspired by a coat of arms at the Victoria Theatre.
3: In 1958, this grand dame was reopening after renovations. At the commemorative concert, you would have heard this song.

0: is what you heard on the vinyl was the original version of Manjula Singapura.
1: I didn't know that was the first version.
2: I've yet to see another copy of this, save for the copy that's in the National Archives and the museum. Because this is so rare, this is possibly one of the last few copies left in existence.
1: And the vinyl looks very different.
2: Back in the day, it was very popular to have these flexi discs, we call them. And some blank lines, you could write a letter like a postcard, put it in a sleeve and put a postage stamp there and send it to your friends or relatives or loved ones. And when your friend receives it, you could actually put it on a record player and play the music that pressed onto the flexi disc.
1: So basically it's like the equivalent of sending over your favorite song on Spotify over to your friend.
2: Exactly.
1: So I actually learned that Zubair Said was inspired by the Majula Singapura on the motto of the coat of arms. So how did this become the national anthem?
0: In 59, Singapore gained self-government, so the government was looking for a state anthem. The Deputy Prime Minister, Dr. Toh Chin Chye, was tasked with this mission. Someone in the city council had alerted him to Zubair Said's song. So he listened to it, he felt it was suitable, but he told Zubair Said to shorten the verse and it became what is today's national anthem. The current Majula Singapura is a national anthem. The verse is shortened from 16 to 8 bars in musical terms.
1: Can you imagine standing for another 8 bars every single bars. Morning?
0: Yes. Right?
1: And in 1959, this is where the national anthem first debuted. So Dr. Tan, just like that, we started singing Majula Singapura in our schools?
0: When the official version had been passed by the legislative assemblies, the government had to make sure that people, particularly school students, knew how to sing the song.
1: Hang on.
0: So they had a dial-in, I think it's down number 2, and there was a recorded version of the anthem that you could hear and listen. But more important, I think they produced these little cards with the anthem inside.
1: Oh!
0: 500,000 of these cards were actually produced.
1: 500,000?
0: Given mainly to school kids and then members of the public. And it carries for me the first display of the flag, the state crest, and of course, the national anthem.
1: Yeah.
0: So I've kept this as a very precious item.
1: Oh, wow.
0: Yeah.
1: National Loyalty Week?
0: Yes.
1: I've never heard of it before.
0: National Loyalty Week was instituted to celebrate the attainment of self-government. After a long series of negotiations with the British government, Singapore achieved self-government. We were in charge of everything except foreign affairs and defence. The National Loyalty Week had an important event, was the installation of the head of state, Yusof Ishak, as Yang Di Pertuan Negara. And of course, there were other events held at the time, particularly the Aneka Ragam Riots, which were variety concerts for the rakyat, the people, and held in the 4 or 2 languages. All of this happened right here in front of the city hall and the Padang, which of course is being prepared for this is National Day. So in addition, there were a bunch of free things like free concerts, free movies, free exhibitions.
1: So I guess Singaporeans have really loved free things all along.
0: Absolutely.
3: With a population of 1.6 million, many of whom were immigrants, the week was about more than just partying. It was meant to help foster a sense of pride, loyalty, and national identity in the new state. So, for the first time, Singapore had its own flag and anthem. But wait! What about our pledge?
1: I proudly and wholeheartedly pledge my loyalty to our flag of Singapore and to the honour and independence of our republic whose banner it is. We come from different races, religions and cultures, but we are now united in mind and heart as one nation and one people, dedicated to build, by democratic means, a more just and equal society. Very long, that version.
4: It's pretty long. It's a good job. That's not our final version of the national pledge. Right, Sam, the version that you read just now was actually one of the 2 versions for Education Minister Ong Pang Boon's consideration in response to his request for an oath of allegiance to the flag. Both of these versions were written by civil servants, basically. She read this one. And the first one, I think, is equally clunky. This letter was written to S. Rajaratnam by Education Minister Ong Pang Boon to request for his help because he was an editor and a writer and he knew how to phrase words.
1: Okay.
4: Yeah.
1: So it says 1966, which is a year after independence, or maybe even a few months.
4: Yeah.
1: Like, this was 7 years after the national anthem was implemented. Why did the pledge come so late?
4: So the Education Ministry originally wanted the national anthem to be sung in all schools, but then it realised very quickly that the schools didn't have compounds that were large enough to have mass assemblies. So they decided that, okay, let's have a loyalty pledge, which they can do in classrooms, you know, so it's a little bit more easier to manage logistically.
1: So this is Mr. Rajaratnam's reply.
4: That's right.
1: He rewrote the whole thing.
4: Looks like it. So Rajaratnam was the one who came up with incorporating the idea of being regardless of race, language or religion. That was not found in the previous two versions, which just talk about being multiracial. And the other major difference is that he talked about the kind of democratic society that we are creating based on seeking happiness and progress by helping one another. That is intrinsic in his idea of the kind of society that we want to build.
1: So this is the third draft of our pledge.
4: That's right.
1: But it's still not our pledge. What happened?
4: From available records, we can't establish whose hand it was that made the final refinements, but we can say for sure that it was Mr. Rajaratnam that was the principal author because he was the one that reimagined it as a national pledge. It was more for schools, for students to recite to the flag, but Rajaratnam reimagined it as something that will envelop and embrace all Singaporeans.
1: What would have happened if I suggested a few things? Like, for example, if they just clap and go, Singapore! You see, that's like 3 seconds, right?
4: I think Ong Pang Boon might have comments about that.
1: I can't imagine Mr. Ong Pang Boon going, Dear Mr. Rajaratnam, clap, clap, Singapore. What
4: make
1: do you think?
4: Make amendments.
1: Yeah, make amendments, please.
4: He'll still come back with this one.
1: Yeah, that's why I'm not the minister. So the final version of the pledge was first recited in schools in August 1966, exactly 1 year after independence.
3: That was the same year that Singapore's name first appeared on an airline carrier. But
5: this new form actually was not made for Singapore Airlines.
6: Well, China's cities have long drawn young people away from the countryside, but one village is reversing that trend. On your next Asia Fest, the story behind its revival and whether it offers lessons for rural China.
7: Promises. Pressure.
8: Three governments, three systems, but one defining test. Can they deliver?
7: Three paths forward. Wednesday on CNA.
9: Malaysia is holding a series of state elections where partners at the federal level are rivals at the ballot box.
10: At the federal level, PH and BN work very well. 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
9: Will this widen the rifts in the coalition government?
11: UMNO members or leaders still go head-to-head with DAP leaders.
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5: So I worked with Singapore Airlines as a flight stewardess for more than 10 years when SIA or SQ first started. I was so proud of it, I just didn't want to have to part and let it go. And this uniform actually was not made for Singapore Airlines. So Malaysia Singapore Airlines came in when Singapore and Malaysia broke up. That was how we had this uniform, which is for Malaysia Singapore Airlines, not SQ at that time. It was only later on when we split and SIA took over this uniform.
1: How did we end up keeping the uniform?
5: Pierre Belmont designed this, commissioned by Mr. Lim Chin Beng, who was Singaporean. And he was the one who initiated it. I think it's just inevitable that we take this uniform. It's iconic, it's unusual. And when we started having it, it was so popular that even young children all wearing the same uniform.
1: Oh, that's true.
5: Every time people look at us, you can hear them whispering, "Oh, look at the uniform, it's so gorgeous." Unfortunately, they didn't say we all look gorgeous. It's more the uniform.
1: So do you keep anything from MSA?
5: Something very, very small, which I found recently. This is from MSA days. This pin is pinned onto our cap, which is part of our ground uniform. I think politically there were some differences between the government. So that's where the split came in. So finally, when we were told about it, we just given a circle, a letter to say,
1: oh, okay,
5: this is what is going to happen.
1: Oh,
5: yes, from this date and this date onwards.
1: Right.
5: So you can decide, would you like to join the new airline, Malaysia Airlines, or you want to work with Singapore Airlines, which is also a new airline. Of course, Singaporeans, we chose to stay back for practical means. So for SIA, we got promoted. The girls got promoted. 20 girls were promoted. And this is the first time, or this was the first time that ladies were promoted. Prior to that, no, only the guys.
1: Including you, right?
5: Including me.
3: It's a story I know. SIA shot for the skies and is now one of the best in the world. But while that story was taking flight, another industry was beginning to stall.
1: You know that from the late 1940s to the early 1970s, Singapore was already making movies. Like, a lot of them. To cater to the demand for Malay language films in the region, two studios, Cathay Curry's and Shaw's Malay Film Productions, released over 250 movies in less than 30 years. Singapore was basically the Hollywood of the Malay world. And the biggest franchise was the one I was scared of the most in secondary school. Pontianak. This vengeful spirit from folklore and my nightmares packed cinemas across Singapore, Malaysia and Indonesia. This 1957 movie was such a hit that it spawned 5 more films across 2 rival studios. But if you're hoping to catch a screening, you're out of luck. The original reel is lost, making the movie a legend, just like the Pontianak herself. Hey, where you are?
3: Sadly, after Singapore split from Malaysia in 1965, the film industry here kinda ghosted. Pun intended. With a new focus on nation building in Singapore, film talent moving to Kuala Lumpur, and the growing popularity of television, the two studios closed. thus ending the golden era of Singapore filmmaking. So far, the objects I'm seeing are all relatively small. The next one, I'm told, involves a truck.
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29: Meet me there. Love your sayang. She's trying to spice up our marriage.
13: Meet Me There returns to places that have shaped lives and relationships. Take a heartfelt journey across Singapore and uncover cherished memories, enduring bonds, and the stories that connect us.
30: 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Oh, she's really there!
13: Meet Kan Lekan, Singapore's first deaf natural science illustrator and conservation photographer, whose extraordinary journey proves that passion and determination know no boundaries. This August on CNA.

0: This is one of Singapore's few independent cinemas, and it's got that old school charm. But there's one thing missing. Thanks, guys. So today, my pre-movie entertainment is buying snacks. But if you were living in the 1970s, picture this. You and your friends just bought tickets to a movie, and while waiting for the cinema hall to open, you decide to kill time by weighing yourselves? Doesn't sound like fun to me either. These large weighing scales were considered pre-show entertainment in cinemas across Singapore in the 1970s and 80s. Back then, having a weighing scale at home was blissfully uncommon. So this was one way for the whole family to find out what their weight was. It's not working anymore. But if it did, you would put in a 10 or 20 cents coin, step on the scale, and out would come this card. The face of a movie star and the name of the cinema on one side, and also your weight on the other side. Wow, so fun. And this phrase, weight control is health control, has actually helped the VIP maintain his weight over the decades.
1: I always remember there was an automatic weighing machine in Singapore when I was there. Every time I go there, you put 1 cent, then you get your weight, and on the card it says there, weight control is health control. So I always stick to that.
0: So that was a fun shot of nostalgia. Hiking pole? I guess the next activity won't be so fun.

Did it hot to you? This is why I don't like hiking in Singapore. It's so humid. How much further?

0: then I was hoping there would be aircon here.
1: This place was originally aircon around 1936.
0: Oh.
1: One of the first buildings in Singapore to be air-conditioned.
0: This place?
1: This place. And can you guess what was this place used for?
0: I mean, since there are cows around, I would guess for cows?
1: Yeah, you're absolutely correct.
0: Oh.
1: It was a milking shed here.
0: Oh,
1: and
0: okay.
1: That's why they named this place Dairy Farm.
0: It just clicked it. Wait, you mean this cow shed had air conditioning?
1: Yes, in those days, yeah.
0: Wow, that's crazy. I didn't even know that air conditioning existed in the 1930s.
1: They also had massagers also.
0: Oh, they had massagers?
1: Yeah.
0: Wow, I also want to be a cow, yeah?
1: They had special food, special grass that was brought in.
0: Sounds like these cows had a better life than most people back then. Why were they treated so well?
1: So the cows were brought from Netherlands and also Australia. And those were temperate climates. So they had to be acclimatized here to the tropical climate. And they started to produce good milk. And this is the first tropical dairy farm in the world.
0: Wow. Yeah, that's pretty impressive. But what happened to the dairy farm?
1: The farm ran until early 1980s. And this place was converted to first tobacco growing. Then after that, they converted it to orchid growing. My relatives just lived down the road.
0: Yeah. Your relatives?
1: Yeah, my relatives
0: live
1: down the road,
0: wow.
1: Just beside the dairy farm. I actually brought some photos. This is my grandfather.
0: That's your grandfather?
1: Yeah, and
0: wow.
1: He lived there. Every Sunday, we came to visit my grandfather. And with my cousin, we walked past this milking shed many times, going up to Bukit Timah Hill, playing in the streams and all that, disturbing the cows.
0: Wait, you could disturb the cows?
1: Yeah,
0: look at the cows.
1: You look at the cows, the cows were actually very, very close. So this one, we are inside this building here.
0: Oh, this is the... This is where we literally walked up from.
1: This farm was actually started in 1929 by Fred Herron, the managing director from Cold Storage.
0: Cold Storage, like the supermarket?
1: Yes, you had fresh milk every morning, which was brought by this truck to Cold Storage, which now where Centrepoint stands. My father and his brother actually took the milk truck to Cold Storage and they walked up the street to SGI and they started there.
0: So they hitched a ride on the dairy truck?
1: Yeah, so it was like a taxi for my father and my uncle.
0: Oh. The milk from this dairy farm was sold under Singapore's first homegrown milk brand, Magnolia. We all know the classic rectangular milk cartons, right? But if you went to school in the 1970s and 80s, these pyramid-shaped cartons would have been your recess treat. In 1974, the government rolled out the school milk scheme in primary schools. If you were underweight, the milk was free. Sugar. Everyone else just paid a few cents lah. The goal was to improve kids' nutrition. And I would have qualified, because as much as I am the super fit man I am today, I was quite underweight until I was sec 3. And hey, I think it must have worked, because by the time I was primary 1 in the year 2000, we were actually more worried about overweight kids than underweight ones. This packaging doesn't exist anymore, but Magnolia made one carton just for us, to commemorate SG60. It was pretty revolutionary when it was first rolled out in the 1950s. And it's not just because of its iconic shape. Magnolia was the first in Singapore to mix pasteurization, heating the milk to kill bacteria, with multi-layer paper packaging that helped keep milk fresh for longer. The result? Milk that could survive a hot classroom without a fridge, perfect for schools full of sweaty kids and no aircon. Too bad it's empty. Actually quite thirsty. Seems like they're having PE lesson, huh? Kinda reminds me of sports day. Other than not studying, right? One of my other favorite things about sports

0: behind me, hey, behind me, behind me, hey, hey, hey, behind me, hey. Excuse me, excuse me. Chest. Yeah! Wow. You're very lucky, uncle. You can drink this every day. Do you usually drink before the kids drink?
1: Yes, I have to do the testing. I taste for the correctness of the flavor.
0: The last time I drank something like this, right, was in secondary school, 20 over years ago. Actually, you look a bit familiar.
1: I think I've been a thousand
0: sport
1: event.

0: colour from the Milo van is superior. For some reason, it tastes nicer than the one I make at home. So, Uncle, actually, what is the secret to the Milo van Milo?
1: No difference.
0: There's no difference. So, meaning, there's no secret formula?
1: No secret formula. So, surprise, right?
0: Really, man, Uncle. I don't believe that.
1: Yeah, it's true. It's confirmed.
0: It's the same.
1: It's the same.
0: My producer actually brought her own Milo from home that we can try. So, we can see the difference.
1: We can test, okay.
0: I'm gonna try the first one. Okay, second one. Hey, this one nice also. But I'm gonna guess, right? Yeah. This one is the Milo van.
1: Yes, correct.
0: I can really taste the Milo van-ness. That's not a word, but I can really taste it.
1: Yeah.
0: I think you call me a Milo connoisseur.
1: Expert.
0: Expert already. So it means I can drive the truck.
1: Can?
0: Okay, so they didn't let me drive the Milo van, but it first hit the roads in the 1950s, serving the uniformed forces in kampongs and making its way to sports venues where crowds gathered. Over time, it even endorsed our local sports heroes. Now that my sporting days are over, I'm just gonna sit here and drink my fill. I think the tiny cups are what makes it taste different, huh?
2: In the next episode, I journey into Singapore's boom years.
3: KK Hospital is the first hospital to be on the Guinness Book of Record.
0: This is my heavy, sir. Those kids' savings, most probably ampao money, helped fund Singapore's early infrastructure like roads, schools, and public housing.

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1: The future of global shipping depends on cleaner fuels, and the race is on to develop them. But what if a fuel claiming to be green isn't?
2: They look the same, they smell the same.
1: In Singapore, scientists are searching for fuel fingerprints hidden at the atomic level.
2: The most important clue that we are looking for lies in the carbon.
1: Breakthroughs, Race for Green Seas, 10th of August, Monday on CNA.
3: 这个叫做显磁片, 它只对磁场会产生感应。
4: Depending on your smartphone model, you can have 2 to 5 magnets per speaker. The autofocus on your camera, 2 to 4 magnets. Adding up the magnets for your microphone, the vibration motor, your phone could have up to 14 magnets. Several estimates say Chinese factories now make more than 80% or even over 90% of high-strength rare earth magnets used in the world.
3: 能轻松吸起三罐可乐的珠宝小磁扣，你见过吗？
4: This is Yoki Shi. She's an insider of the Chinese rare earths industry and has worked closely with partners along the entire supply chain from mine to magnet. She has offered the rare chance of seeing exactly how magnets end up in my pocket. In my iPhone, of course. Dawa Magnet specializes in producing tiny magnets suitable for speakers, microphones, and other small components that fit into portable electronics, such as mobile phones or earbuds.
3: 那这个车间呢，就是磁铁的第一道生产工序，这里面全部是原材料。这个呢，就叫做纯铁。 它大概占到60%到70%的一个比例。那这个材料呢，是铝铁硼的第二种元素，那它叫做硼铁，就是这一种，它在里面大概占到1%的比例。虽然硼铁和纯铁在里面的重量占比很高，但是它在里面的价值比是不高的，只占到30%到40%。在整个原材料里面最贵的还是这个元素，那就是叫做普铝，稀土的普铝，PRND。 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
5: do this.
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5: just in case you missed it. Earlier on, these were just little bits of metal, but after putting it in this machine, now it's all magnetized.
4: Just like that, this factory can churn out over 1,000 tons of rare earth magnets a year in a huge variety of bespoke shapes, which are then transported downstream to manufacturers. Because of the ready supply of such components, many electronic makers, be it for foreign or domestic brands, have located their manufacturing plants in Guangdong province. So what actually leaves China

Cup may be over, but football action continues on MeWatch as Europe's biggest clubs return for pre-season. 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
1: Good evening, I'm Paul Tsung. Tonight's top stories, keeping ASEAN open and connected. Singapore's defence minister underlines the importance of what he calls three commanding heights of the new economy: energy, finance and data. Singapore's ageing population and shrinking workforce could be turned into a competitive advantage, says the transport minister. A new app that promising to bring the Kallang precinct to life with features that allows you to book tickets or a table at a restaurant while getting updates from an ongoing game. Payment service providers are being urged to disclose full transaction costs up front under a new code of conduct aimed at safeguarding consumers. And tackling life head-on despite his disability, we go behind the scenes with a singer-songwriter as he prepares for his NDP debut before thousands.

0: Also tonight, Myanmar's military government releases four photographs in a rare update on Aung San Suu Kyi's condition, showing the detained former leader meeting a Red Cross official in Naypyidaw. And in your Asia business update, Singapore's manufacturing sector marks 12 straight months of expansion as factory activity in July hits its highest level since 2018. Singapore's Defence Minister Chan Chun Sing says the energy grid, financial connectivity and data networks are the key areas of growth for ASEAN that will propel the rest of the economic activities. He said this at a dialogue on Singapore's competitiveness organised by the Singapore Institute of International Affairs. Nasra Rohim reports.
1: Amid geopolitical tensions and supply chain disruptions, Defence Minister Chan Chun Sing says ASEAN can emerge stronger. This by building on what he's called three commanding heights of the new economy: energy, finance and data. That includes an integrated ASEAN power grid, seamless financial connectivity and data flows to create new products and services.
2: ASEAN, the data is very rich because of the diversity of the population base. The question is that will we be able to overcome the tendency or the temptation to do data protectionism, where we see data as if it is oil, where it must be with me and not with you, and the people cannot use the data and cross-pollinate, if you like, the data to have new insights for new business propositions.
1: For Singapore, Mr. Chan says what's important is staying open and connected with the rest of the world. He adds that the country must stay out of trouble and build resilience by diversifying its supply chains and markets.
2: If one sector depends on more than one-third of its input from one particular source country or company, then I think we need to take a serious hard look at it to see whether we can be held ransom and we will be at the mercy of other people. On the other hand, if any sector depends on more than one particular market

0: for more than one third of its output, then I think we should also be rightfully concerned. So this is just a rule of thumb, it's not magic science, but we need to then build the diversity in order for us to have the resilience.
1: As for ASEAN, Mr. Chan says the bloc can send a signal to the rest of the world that it is prepared to harmonize certain rules progressively. This, he says, will give businesses the confidence to invest in the region.
2: In an earlier dialogue, Transport Minister Jeffrey Siow says Singapore can turn its aging population and shrinking workforce into a competitive advantage.
3: I think if we turn that constraint of smaller numbers into an asset, I think we have a good chance because we, with a smaller Singaporean base, actually I can invest more per person, train them more intensively, build a structure to enable them to get access to reskilling resources more quickly, help companies, incentivize them to retrain Singaporeans and prioritize those efforts.
2: Mr. Siow says younger Singaporeans are more likely to change jobs more frequently in future than the previous generations. This means the government has to redouble resources on reskilling to help workers adapt to the changing economy.
3: The center of gravity will shift from the pre-employment stage, from away from schools, away from universities, to in-employment, when you are going for retraining more often or when you're in between jobs, you're doing more training and reskilling and building up the capabilities to be able to adapt to take on new jobs and to do new things.
2: From preparing the workforce for AI to encouraging greater ASEAN integration, these are some of the ways a report says Singapore can boost its competitiveness. Now let's take a look at some of the recommendations from the Singapore Institute of International Affairs. To help workers adapt to AI, the report suggests new AI skills training and recognized certifications. Mapping job functions could also help firms identify tasks where AI can assist while keeping people in the loop and with grants to support firms in this restructuring. The report also recommends the longer paid apprenticeship for students to gain real work experience before graduating. This means education curriculums will need to change to accommodate longer periods of work-based learning, with the government leading by example. The report also calls for clearer rules as more professionals take on part-time roles across different companies. Now, these include developing guidelines on how benefits, CPF and taxes should be managed, as well as platforms to connect workers with employers. The report recommends greater partnership with ASEAN to help companies strengthen their competitiveness, and this can be through infrastructure investments and joint industrial parks serving as a base for green technologies, precision engineering and AI data centres.
4: But Singaporeans also need to understand why they need to push ASEAN forward, why it makes sense not just to be nice to our neighbours, but how we can gain from it as businesses, as citizens. I think this next step, governments need to pave the way, businesses need to follow up, looking for new partners, new economic zones.
2: And for more on the 12 recommendation by SIIA, I'm joined by Mr. Satya Ramamuthi, Associate Council Member of the Singapore Institute of International Affairs and Co-Director of the report. Now, Mr. Satya, you made a very striking observation in your report. You mentioned that multinational companies raise challenges engaging political office holders and navigating cross-government issues, including the lack of a single point of contact within government. Tell us what's missing in this current system.
5: The system has served us very well when dealing with very specific issues like increased investment, growing the workforce and the economy. When it comes to cross-cutting issues like sustainability and climate adaptation, what our roundtable participants and members have said is that there is a need, particularly as the government has taken a whole-of-government approach to addressing these issues. It's commendable that it's very cross-cutting and it involves a number of agencies. There is a need for a single focal point of contact nationally to enable these companies to get the decisions on specific issues. So it's a one of emphasis as the issues are emerging, are becoming more cross-cutting.
2: Now, in your report, you also mentioned about Singapore investors that they need to have a better understanding of the policies and politics of our neighbours. Do you not see that they know enough?
5: Yes, they do. The difference is that we're asking them to get under the hood a bit more. For example, why is Malaysia pushing advanced manufacturing more? Why, for example, is Indonesia trying to control export of commodities, strategic commodities? Why is Vietnam looking to build a financial center? We are asking companies to be more thoughtful and early in their engagement on policies so that they can design their strategies before policies become practice, so that they are able to shape them and look at this in the context of what Singapore is doing and become more competitive regionally.
2: There's also a warning in your report about how AI will be taking over entry-level jobs. So what must Singapore do to make sure that young people still get a good start in their career?
5: We can see that this is an issue which is not new because of AI. It's already started with the issue of cost and competitiveness. What we are suggesting in the report is an approach which recognizes the fact that we don't really know today where and how these jobs will be lost. What we are asking is for an approach which looks at particularly entry-level workers, not wait for them to graduate. In fact, the ESR report makes a point about not waiting for people to be retrenched. We think in the same way, don't wait for people to graduate. Start early in their education cycle in the universities. Create not one-off internships, but really apprenticeships which are baked into their education curriculum, work as well as study, and with government probably providing some of the baseload for this, and where the AI-based paths are more clear so that when they graduate into jobs which are there, not into jobs which don't exist.
2: Indeed, you recommended work-based learning, more apprenticeship. With closer ASEAN integration, some Singaporeans may worry about more competition for jobs. Is there a real cause for worry in this area?
5: Well, I think those concerns are valid. However, I think it's about what jobs. And I think there are two kinds of jobs which are always going to grow as the economy develops and as we age. First, as the economy develops and AI becomes more embedded, I think there are going to be jobs in design, in AI-related roles which are more related to technology, as well as R&D and innovation roles. So it's about then preparing the younger workers and some of the middle-aged workers for those jobs. But there's another area of work which is resilient to AI, which is care-related, which is social sectors, which is related to also things like where there's a significant human interaction. The issue there is those jobs are not as well-paying. And I think, again, here the ESR makes a good point of really upskilling those jobs so that Singaporeans can take on those roles. So we see two sides of this, and none of these can be replaced by ASEAN.
2: Now, very quickly, when we talk about ASEAN, ASEAN countries, of course, have different political systems, different policies, different priorities. How does Singapore build lasting partnerships in such a diverse region, do you think?
5: I think it's a great opportunity. You know, as earlier Minister Chan Chun Sing said, I think there are multiple axes on which Singapore can build partnerships with ASEAN, and the first of them being really energy. And I think in this regard, the opportunity for Singapore is really understanding that these political systems are different, working alongside different cycles, building working level relationships, business to business relationships, people to people relationships, all of which will outlast political systems and create something where interests are central to the achievement of goals.
2: Well, thank you so much for elaborating more on your report. And we've been speaking to Mr. Satya Ramamuthi, Associate Council Member at SIIA. Thank you.
5: Thank you.
2: And still to come, paying automatically for parking without clicking on app. Tell you more about this new feature that's being tested. A new hospice that combines hospital resources in a home-like setting. Tell you more after the break.
6: Well, China's cities have long drawn young people away from the countryside, but one village is reversing that trend. On your next Asia First, the story behind its revival and whether it offers lessons for rural China.
7: In a world of rising tensions and rapid change, can ASEAN stay united, relevant, and competitive?
8: While the world is fragmenting, at the same time, ASEAN is integrating together.
9: There's so much that we can offer to the world as a bloc, the potential of energy, AI.
8: AI is going to be the next big topic. 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
7: A dialogue on shaping ASEAN's future, Wednesday on CNA.
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11: 每个人都讲我的鸡饭是最好吃的.
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15: 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You come and buy food, you also won't ask me whether I'm an ex-convict or not.
16: I'm very grateful Madam Haja teach me this sambal. Then I feel like, alamak, someone trusted me. Today haven't finished frying. Around 150 kg. Lord, not okay Haja. I came here to train Haja. I not come here to work.
17: Today, we are here to judge this new hawker's skill.
7: Malaysia is holding a series of state elections where partners at the federal level are rivals at the ballot box.
18: At the federal level, PH and BN work very well. But when it comes to the elections, we have two different political ideologies.
7: Will this widen the rifts in the coalition government?
19: UMNO members or leaders still go head-to-head with DAP leaders.
7: And is Malaysia headed for early elections?
20: They will apply pressure on UMNO to call for early general elections so they can ride the wave.
7: Insight, Thursday on CNA.
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2: In business, Singapore's manufacturing sector expanded in July, marking 12 straight months of growth. The Purchasing Managers Index rose to 51.4, the highest since November 2018. A reading above 50 indicates expansion. The growth was driven by robust demand for AI-related sectors. The electronics sector PMI also rose by 0.2 points to 52.4, making it 14 months of continuous expansion. Supply deliveries continue to face delays as geopolitical tensions in the Middle East disrupted global supply chains. Despite the challenges, one analyst says that the manufacturing sector is likely to keep growing as long as demand for the technology cycle stays resilient.
24: Will it continue to be a challenge for businesses or not? It is. We have two things. One, getting your hand on the input, and B, prices are rising. But for now, demand is still strong. So what we are seeing and have seen is businesses drawing down on finished product. So finished inventory product continues to basically be depleted. So they have demand orders to fill, they have inventory to fill up. So it looks like we will still see the strong output growth, at least in the near medium term.
2: South Korea is proposing higher taxes for wealthy homeowners in the latest move to cool the property market. Owners of more expensive homes and multiple properties will face higher taxes, with rates for some rising as much as 2.3 percentage points. But there are more exemptions for owners occupiers of single homes valued below 3 billion won, or about 2.1 million US dollars. House prices have risen for a 13th straight month in June, prompting public frustration. Apartment prices in the capital have also risen for more than 17 months. Last month, they were up almost 10% on year. Last month, South Korea's central bank raised interest rates for the first time in 3.5 years. And this was in response to inflation and surging house prices. and it signaled that more increases could follow. The government plans to submit the proposed tax reforms to Parliament by 3rd September. Australian home prices have fallen sharply as higher borrowing costs and tax changes weigh on one of the world's longest property booms. Figures from property consultant Cotality showed that national home prices in July recorded their largest monthly drop in almost 4 years. Sydney leading the monthly decline with a fall of nearly 1.5%, and this was followed by Melbourne. But the downturn is no longer confined to Sydney and Melbourne. Brisbane and Adelaide also recorded property price plunges last month. Analysts point to a triple threat weighing on home values, higher interest rates and a controversial tax break, and mounting cost of living pressures. Payment service providers are being urged to show full transaction cost up front. A new voluntary code of conduct for such service providers aims to make it more transparent for its customers. It says the industry should stop adding mandatory charges during the transaction process that were not disclosed up front. Firms are also expected to clearly disclose any exchange rate markups that increase the total cost of a payment.
0: Oftentimes, providers will charge you low fees or zero fees and promote that, while the actual fees is hidden in the exchange rate itself. So the exchange rate is not the actual exchange rate at the moment, and it has a huge markup that's within that, which is very hard for customers to tell the way it's presented.
2: The move is voluntary and applies to payment service providers licensed by the Monetary Authority of Singapore. Firms that adopt the code may publicly declare their adherence with each declaration value for 1 year. The Singapore FinTech Association says several firms are already on board and hopes more will adopt the code.
3: Its ultimate impact will depend on adoption. Because adherence is voluntary and is self-assessed, the real test would be whether it becomes sufficiently widespread that consumers regard these standards as something they should expect from any reputable payment provider.
2: Some motorists will be able to use their vehicle's onboard unit to pay for roadside electronic parking as part of Singapore's transition to ERP 2.0 from today. Around 1,000 motorists taking part in the Land Transport Authority's trial will be able to do so instead of using the parking.sg app. And here's how the new system works.
7: As a vehicle enters a parking area, its location is automatically detected. Drivers who wish to park can simply tap the P icon on the onboard unit's touchscreen to begin a parking session. This is when the vehicle is in an area with only one roadside electronic parking or REP location nearby. If there is more than one nearby REP location, a list of available parking locations will appear on the touchscreen. Drivers can then select the correct parking location before starting their session. When a vehicle leaves the parking area, the session ends automatically. Parking charges are then automatically calculated and deducted. Currently, motorists using the parking.sg app have to identify the correct parking location and manually start and end each parking session.
4: When we're using our parking app now, right, the first thing after you park, you have to go and look for the signage to find out exactly what is the car park number, right, that you are in. Obviously, the app will actually show you, but often you don't really trust that the GPS is accurate. But with this OBU system, it's going to be accurate when you drive in, when you click park, and when you actually leave the car park lot. You know, it's all by satellite.
7: The pilot will cover 644 designated roadside parking locations across Singapore, comprising about 19,000 parking lots. More parking locations will be progressively added during and after the trial. The Land Transport Authority says the parking.sg app will continue to operate even after the roadside electronic parking system is fully rolled out. The trial will also allow the agency to gather feedback from motorists and fine-tune the system before it's introduced to all drivers.
2: Acute hospital resources, hospice care expertise and family support services are now integrated under one roof at the New Woodlands Hospice. This is the first such collaboration between Woodlands Hospital and Renzi Hospital, and it aims to meet the growing demand for palliative care services for an aging population. Nadine Yam with this report.
5: Singapore's palliative care sector has developed rapidly over the years, and now such services will be available to residents in Woodlands. At Woodlands Hospice, patients receive care in a more home-like environment with personalised spaces, like therapy rooms designed to support comfort and time with loved ones.
6: And this is, to me, a very significant development in the north, because we have end-of-life provider, RCC, Dover Park Hospice, HCA, that has been active throughout the island, but in the north, we never have a dedicated provider.
5: 2, 1. The hospice marks Singapore's first collaboration between a public hospital, Woodlands Hospital, and a charity hospice, Renzi Hospital. Community care partner Cheng Hong Welfare Service Society is also committing $6 million Singapore dollars over the next 6 years to help strengthen support for patients and their families.
8: We are working with Renzi Hospital in terms of developing the befriending activities and the non-clinical therapeutic programs. From Cheng Hong, the volunteers that we will be providing, at this moment we were looking at between maybe 20 to 30 volunteers.
5: Beyond expanding services, Minister Ong says Singaporeans need greater understanding of end-of-life care, especially when patients suffer sudden, severe heart attacks or strokes, which may lead to death, leading families to question the treatments and care provided.
6: We need to reassure the public and assure the public that healthcare workers will always act professionally and ethically in the patient's best interests. Our responsibility is to ensure that care provided is always appropriate, compassionate, and beneficial to the patients.
5: To support the new hospice, Renzi Hospital is also increasing its nursing workforce by about 20 to 30% and training them to provide palliative care.
9: We have teams who are already managing some of our beds in our other facilities, so we will be drawing from their experience, so it's a bit of a mix. But of course, we have to train more so that we can backfill the other side as well.
5: Woodlands Hospice currently operates 16 beds, with plans to progressively increase capacity to up to 70 beds. Over the next 6 years, it's expected to serve more than 2,900 patients.
2: The proposed redevelopment of Maju Forest and Gillman Barracks into residential areas is one of the key topics for discussion when Parliament sits tomorrow. 18 questions have been tabled on the two sides with concerns over the loss of green spaces. MPs are seeking details of the environmental impact of developing the area and whether alternative locations were considered. Questions also covered how much forest and heritage space can be retained, and how public feedback will shape final plans. Questions have also been filed on the GovTech restructuring, including the retrenchments of 93 officers and the support provided to affected staff. The Workers' Party has tabled a motion calling for a more equal and inclusive economy, and one that's driven by stronger local companies and domestic demand. There is also a motion to revise the terms of service for Parliament staff, including adjusting their pay. Regional news is coming up next. Find out how scorching heat is affecting earthquake survivors and relief efforts in Japan. And it's a race to find survivors after a ferry catches fire in Indonesia. Details after the break.
1: Think you're diversified? You may already own more AI stocks than you think. Why this software engineer quit his five-figure salary tech job to become a Hokkien Mee hawker? One young entrepreneur's low-cost market test to avoid an expensive mistake. On Money Mind, Wednesday on CNA.
2: Promises.
10: Pressure.
2: Ambition.
10: Three governments, three systems, but one defining test. Can they deliver?
11: Three Paths Forward. Wednesday on CNA.
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2: Meet me there. Love your Siam. Is she trying to spice up our marriage?
0: Meet Me There returns to places that have shaped lives and relationships. Take a heartfelt journey across Singapore and uncover cherished memories, enduring bonds, and the stories that connect us.
3: Oh my God! Oh, she's really there!
0: Meet Kan Lekan, Singapore's first deaf natural science illustrator and conservation photographer, whose extraordinary journey proves that passion and determination know no boundaries. This August on CNA.

0: On the regional front, Myanmar's government has released photographs of detained former leader Aung San Suu Kyi in a meeting with a Red Cross official. The update breaks 5 years of silence from the government on the precise whereabouts and conditions of the Nobel laureate. 81-year-old Aung San Suu Kyi is seen appearing to be in good health. The International Committee of the Red Cross also confirms that the meeting took place today in what would be the first publicly confirmed visit by an international organization since her ouster and detention after a coup in February 2021. There have been concerns since then over her well-being, with the military-backed government denying access while repeating that she is in good health. CNA senior correspondent Leong Wai Kit has the latest from Hanoi.
1: Some are pointing out that perhaps the Myanmar military is facing international pressure, but other analysts don't think so. I spoke with Dr. Hunter Marston of the Lowy Institute. He says that it is not that Myanmar is now caving into international pressure, but it is because Myanmar Online's confidence is growing. He questioned, why now? And of course, he laid out for us to see that this came out after his India, China, Laos, and upcoming Thailand trip. And this can be seen as perhaps, and I quote, a diplomatic gift to Thailand. And Dr. Hunter Marston says that in doing so, Myanmar Online is effectively putting a wedge between Thailand and ASEAN member states, signalling that this is the right way to get things done. I want to build on Dr. Marston's point. Now, if you look at two elements here that the Myanmar army is using, the ASEAN and five-point consensus and the Aung San Suu Kyi factor, we have seen with Aung San Suu Kyi progress being made. First, the transfer from jail to house arrest, and then now the publicized photos. With ASEAN, it's the other way around. In fact, during the recent 100-day speech made by Myanmar Online, he had for the first time taken a more decisive and active approach to unfriendly ASEAN member states. And he has said that, you know, in the past, these ASEAN member states were unhelpful, their actions are discriminatory towards ASEAN. But for the first time during the 100-day speech, he said that now Myanmar will respond to these discriminatory and unhelpful ASEAN member states on a case-by-case basis. So what this tells you is that Myanmar Online is looking at these two leverages that he has. ASEAN and five-point consensus, low on his priority list, and slowly climbing is Aung San Suu Kyi. Now, Thailand has played a very significant role in this Aung San Suu Kyi factor because the Thai side has been trying to get access for ASEAN envoy Lazaro to see Aung San Suu Kyi, and also has suggested that access could also be seen as progress. Now, whether or not this is the first step towards Aung San Suu Kyi meeting more outsiders, that remains to be seen.
0: Indonesian rescuers are racing to find survivors after a ferry caught fire off the coast of Java, killing at least 5 people. More than 220 passengers and crew have been rescued. As CNA senior correspondent Chandni Vadvani reports, the number of missing is unclear, as the exact passenger count is unknown.
2: Indonesian authorities are verifying the company's official manifest against the number of victims recovered by the Joint Search and Rescue Task Force. The ship, which was sailing from Surabaya to Makassar, caught fire in the waters of Suminup Regency in East Java. Coordinating Minister for Infrastructure and Regional Development, Agus Harimurti Yudhoyono, says the government will investigate the incident. He said the National Transportation Safety Committee will investigate the cause of the fire. The minister added that the government will continue to encourage fleet renewal to improve the safety and quality of maritime transport. The government will also evaluate the shipping company. However, authorities say they must first determine the cause of the fire before deciding on the next steps, whether that means strengthening safety measures or taking action against the company. Local authorities have coordinated with port officials, security personnel, and disaster management teams to ensure evacuation and medical services run smoothly. Indonesia is no stranger to maritime accidents and incidents. The Ministry of Transportation data shows more than 100 ship accidents since 2020. Most of those accidents were collisions, followed by sinkings, groundings, and fires. Chandni Vadvani, CNA, Jakarta.
0: Japan's prime minister says she's designating as a severe disaster the quake that hit Kumamoto nearly a week ago. Sanae Takaichi was in southwestern prefecture to review measures to support survivors who are struggling with extreme heat amid record highs of 40 degrees Celsius. At least 38 people died in the quake, including one from suspected heat stroke. More than 46,000 households are still without fresh water, with fuel shortage also a concern, including at medical and senior care facilities. CNA's senior correspondent Michio Ishida has more on the Prime Minister's visit and the ongoing recovery in Kumamoto.
3: Ms. Takaichi is in Kumamoto, and she said that she decided to choose this at this time because rescue efforts have wrapped up. And she decided that she did not want to trouble the authorities of Kumamoto as they are currently busy with recovery and reconstruction. So she decided to fly over the site of the destruction, the damage, using a helicopter. And she said that on the ground, she understood that currently, heat stroke is a big issue. Actually, in Kumamoto today, it's experienced 40 degrees Celsius, which is the record high for Kumamoto. And the governor of Kumamoto, who Ms. Takaichi met, gave her updates that 38 people died in the earthquake, 150 were injured, 12,000 structures damaged, and 8,000 are evacuated. Mr. Kimura said that portable air conditioners, 300 of them, have been delivered and expects 3,000 in all. Those who cannot live in their homes are sleeping in their cars. Gasoline is in big demand, and he thanked the Takaichi government for responding quickly with supply. But he said Kumamoto this time is experiencing unprecedented hot weather. Evacuation centers, shelters have to be sanitized, need more drinking water, medication, and health checks. And secondly, he said the support for reconstruction of Kumamoto is important, and he wants the Takaichi government to recognize Kumamoto as in a severe disaster state. This recognition enables Kumamoto to receive substantial national subsidy for reconstruction and lighten financial burden on the rural government, and disaster survivors can receive special aid. Ms. Takaichi said on Tuesday a huge self-defense force vessel will dock in Kumamoto to provide accommodation and medical support, and told evacuees to apply for a spot if they are suffering from chronic illness. And she said that the cities of Uki and Hikawa, the construction of temporary housing has begun and will be ready to accept residents in early September.
0: South Korea has issued its first ever heat wave warning for the capital, Seoul, which is sweltering for a third straight day with temperatures in excess of 42 degrees Celsius. This is the first time the heat alert has been activated after its introduction this year, providing signals of extreme heat that could pose a risk to public health. Nearly 300 people have been admitted to hospital. Scientists are blaming human-induced climate change for heat waves like this becoming more frequent. Now for some topics of interest that we've been tracking in the community. First, a deadly fire in a flat in Clementi. One resident died and two firefighters were injured as a faulty dry rising main forced firefighters to switch to Plan B. Gym trainer Siti Mariam deadlifts 110 kilos, but just 3 years ago she was on the brink of death after a horrific bus accident. Doctors believe her muscle mass saved her life then. Now she's on a mission to show that strength training is not just for the athletes, but for everyone, even seniors. One fitness center in Singapore is taking exercise to the dogs. The four-legged friends work out on treadmills, swim, and follow customized fitness programs, all while staying cool indoors. And you can find more stories on TikTok. Just search for @ChannelNewsAsia. And still to come, what it means to be seen by thousands as a performer makes his NDP debut. Also up next, a heritage expert sheds more light on Singapore's folklore and a new nighttime experience at Bras Basah Bugis.
4: For China's cities have long drawn young people away from the countryside, but one village is reversing that trend. On your next Asia Fest, the story behind its revival and whether it offers lessons for rural China.

0: Prime Minister Lawrence Wong's National Day message will be shown on Saturday, 8th August at 6:45 p.m. on CNA. 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
0: A special National Day premiere. Where would you go if you received this note?
13: Meet me there. She's trying to spice out our marriage.
14: How far? He's in Bali.
0: 8 hours, no contact.
15: You better be there.
13: We're running out of time, bro.
14: Vernon! Harrison! Found him late to party!
15: Whoop, whoop, whoop!
14: Where are you?
13: Love, are you here?
0: Celebrating bonds this National Day. Meet Me There, Season 2, 10th August, Monday, on CNA.

0: Singapore's myths and legends are lighting up the night in Bras Basah Bugis. Across five locations, Light Together Bras Basah Bugis transform familiar streets into an immersive trail of light and digital installations inspired by local folklore. The installations breathe new life into the superstitions and stories many Singaporeans grew up with, from knocking on wood to ward off bad luck to planting chilies and onions in hopes of keeping the rain away. Running till 5th September, visitors can explore installations at Arts Place at Waterloo Centre, the Reflection Pool at Bras Basah MRT Station, Stamford Place, Stamford Walkway and the National Museum of Singapore. And here to share more is Jordan Tam. He's the Assistant Manager of Heritage SG. Jordan, Bras Basah is already known for Singapore's arts and heritage. What new experience does Light Together bring to the precinct, particularly at night?
1: Yeah, so the Bras Basah Bugis precinct, it's so full of arts, culture and heritage. And Light Together Bras Basah Bugis definitely adds to it. We are trying to bring new experiences in a fresh and engaging way. So for this year, Light Together Bras Basah Bugis, we are exploring the theme of myths and legends. So there will be five locations in the precinct that will be transformed through light and digital experiences. And this really, you know, gives visitors a chance to discover the hidden parts of the precinct, you know, discover hidden gems and really see familiar landmarks in a new light. So we really hope that through this experience, it inspires people to really come back to the precinct, not just during Light Together, but the whole year round to really explore the arts and cultural offerings we have.
0: Now, why was folklore, myths and everyday superstitions being chosen as an inspiration for this installation?
1: Yeah, so you know how we always grow up and we listen to all these different, you know, myths, folklores. And one really nice thing about this story is it really tells us the multicultural background we have here in Singapore. And so for National Day, it is obviously right to celebrate what makes Singapore special. And these stories are what makes Singapore special.
0: Now, it's interesting because these installations reimagine familiar beliefs, like from knocking on wood to planting chilies and onions to keep the rain away. How do you work that with artists to translate that into immersive light and digital experiences?
1: Yes, so we gave the artists a brief, just stories, typical stories, and we threw them a challenge. How do we represent the stories that are relevant and engaging in today's context? So, for example, we have plant chilies, there no rain, at Bras Basah, a reflection pool at Bras Basah MRT station. So they took this simple belief and really took creative liberty, and they created large glowing sculptures of chili and onions. At the same time, they also used these sculptures and turned them into stools for people to sit and chill. So they're able to transform the space into a chill zone. So I think that is something quite unique about the experience and what the artist really can bring to the festival and enliven the vibrancy of the precinct.
0: So how has the response been knowing that the opening weekend has just wrapped up?
1: It was amazing. It was very heartening to see a lot of friends and families come down and really, you know, explore the installations. And you always hear someone saying, "Do you notice that? Do you see that? Do you remember that?" Yeah. So I think these little stories are fragments of people's memories and imagination. And one example I can give is Voyage of Icons by Howie Kim. So this animation will take place at the facade of the National Museum of Singapore. And this story is not linear. It is a combination of different myths, legends, and folklore. And it invites people to really interpret the stories however they want and form their own connections. So I think that is quite nice.
0: Now, for those who are unfamiliar with these folklores, what do you hope that they can take away from the experience of this installation?
1: Well, definitely the stories that really spark imagination and conversation. I think that is really the spirit of myths and legends. We tell each other stories, we share our experiences, for example, touch wood, when we say something inauspicious and we hope that it doesn't happen. So these stories, I feel, really brings people together, sparks conversation, and that is what I really hope that installations really do.
0: Well, the Singapore Night Festival is kicking off later this month. How does Light Together complement that festival?
1: Yes, so both of these festivals are organized by Heritage SG, and the shared theme is intentional. We wanted to create an experience that is seamless. So when you visit Light Together Brassbuster Bugis and Singapore Night Festival, it's the same theme, but then you get to see more experiences that responds to the theme. Yeah.
0: Well, Jonathan, thank you so much for shedding light in this installation that you have. And we've been speaking to Jonathan Tam, Assistant Manager of Heritage SG. Thank you. Through the Kallang app, fans watching a football match at the National Stadium could also be getting updates from an ongoing basketball game at a nearby OCBC Arena. They may soon be able to order food and drinks during matches without having to join queues and take part in community events held in the area. People can also book concert tickets and reserve a table at a restaurant there. That is part of a 5-year deal between the Kallang Group and the Professional Services Network. The plan is to turn the precinct into one that features personalised visitor experiences powered by tech and innovation. This is especially with major events on the horizon.
2: We've got the Singapore Tennis Open coming in. We recently had the World Aquatics. And of course, we're working towards the SEA Games in 2029 and the ASEAN Para Games. So all of these provide a lot of opportunities for Singaporeans to get involved in sport, in para sport, as well as part of our inclusive society plan. And we're hoping that together we can create awareness, create engagement, and give more Singaporeans the opportunity to be part of that.
0: The Kallang's plan goes beyond just a simple phone app. It points to a bigger shift in how major sports and entertainment precincts are designed to improve visitor experience. For example, AI-powered concierge services can ensure that stadium events, transport and food options are seamlessly integrated. Across the world, venues are already moving in this direction. And SoFi Stadium in Los Angeles, digital tools anticipate the needs and interests of visitors. Fans can use a mobile app for ticketing, parking, interactive wayfinding, and food and beverage information. Across the Atlantic, Tottenham Hotspur Stadium in London is also driving a customized mobile-first experience for new visitors, with NFL games, concerts, and year-round events planned as part of a wider entertainment ecosystem. The English Premier League stadium is keeping visitors engaged beyond Spurs match days. Perth Optus Stadium has also incorporated AI solutions to improve fan experiences. Self-serve checkouts at food outlets reduce queue time and enable faster service. The stadium's mobile app also gives fans play-by-play commentary with no transmission delay and lag time. Months of preparations are about to come to fruition for thousands of National Day Parade performers as they gear up for the big show. Among them is singer-songwriter Sky Shen, who lives with muscular dystrophy and will be making his NDP debut. He's performing his original song, March On With Me. CNA's Alexander Arnon goes behind the scenes with him to capture the backstage rush, pre-show jitters and the camaraderie.
3: The countdown is on. In just a few days, this stadium will come alive. But before the lights, the music and the fireworks, comes the rehearsals.
4: It's 2 o'clock here in the afternoon at the National Stadium. It's also Saturday and things are getting busy. Performers have a long day of rehearsals ahead of them, and today I will be tagging along with one of them.
3: Among the thousands preparing for the big day is someone taking the stage for the very first time. Meet singer-songwriter Sky Shen. Today he's giving us a backstage pass into his day.
5: So I'm a little worried because I think I'm running late and everybody's gonna be
4: okay,
5: there.
4: Let's go.
3: Sky lives with muscular dystrophy, but that's never stopped him from showing up, rehearsal after rehearsal. Today's run-through is all about precision. Every performer has to know exactly where to be and exactly when, until it feels like second nature.
4: What are the most tiring parts?
5: I think the most tiring part of the rehearsal days is actually the downtime and waiting around. I think when you're busy, you don't really notice that you're tired until things quieten down and you actually have a bit of a break to process how you're feeling. That's when you realize that you're tired. Yeah.
4: This feels like a bit of a breather. Is this usually where you recharge before you continue for the next part?
5: I think this part is my short calm before the storm.
3: For Sky, being here means more than making his NDP debut. It's a chance to be seen.
5: Ever since I became a wheelchair user, I feel like I live a lot of my life isolated or at least segregated from the mainstream public. I never thought that anyone here would really care about what I'm doing or the music that I create. And it really means a lot to me that I get to perform for my Singaporeans on stage.
3: And before long, it's time.
5: I get the most nervous right before I get on stage. I think at that time my hands go cold and I actually feel a bit nauseous. I had a lot of doubts about my own abilities on whether or not I would be able to do something like this. Things like, how am I gonna even get to the stadium? How am I gonna go home in the crowd after that? Or like, am I going to survive the 11-hour days? You know, but going through the experience and realizing that it's very possible as long as we, you know, make the logistical accommodations, I think has made me bolder and given me more hope to dream about doing more things in the future.
0: More companies are tapping AI to transform their workplaces. The labour movement says AI-related projects now account for nearly 1 in 3 projects supported under its Company Training Committee grant this year. In a National Day message, NTUC Secretary General Ng Chi Meng says the goal is to help every worker benefit from AI regardless of age or career stage. Under the grant, more than 15,000 workers have benefited from wage increases, career development plans and skills allowances. Mr. Ng says the labour movement, government and employers will work hand in hand to help workers build AI skills while supporting businesses to stay competitive. He says as he rejoins cabinet, he will do his best to represent the labour movement in Singapore's tripartite partnership. Prime Minister Lawrence Wong will deliver his annual National Day message on 8 August at 6:45 p.m. Deputy Prime Minister and Trade and Industry Minister Gan Kim Yong will deliver the message in Mandarin, while Acting Minister in Charge of Muslim Affairs Zaki Mohamad will give it in Malay. Minister of State for Culture, Community and Youth Dinesh Vasudash will deliver the address in Tamil. The English broadcast on CNA and CNA 938 will air first, followed by the other language versions across Mediacorp's TV and radio platforms. And that's Singapore Tonight. Don't forget headlines anytime at CNA.asia, plus we're on Facebook and YouTube. Good night.

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5: 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I'm Cheryl Goh. 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

0: Cup may be over, but football action continues on MeWatch as Europe's biggest clubs return for pre-season. 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
1: Now, open for business with Andrea Heng and Haryanto Dimon.
2: Rise and shine, Singapore. That is correct. We are open for business right here on CNA 938 with me, Haryanto and Justine. Now, the Japanese yen holding on to gains after a rare joint intervention by Japan and the US.
3: And we'll find out if the rebound has staying power and whether officials are prepared to step in again.
2: Plus, oil prices tumble after President Donald Trump called off planned strikes on Iran. All these conversations coming right up, but first, the news. Good morning. Here are the latest headlines coming up from the CNA newsroom. I'm Haryanto Dimon together with Justine Moss. US President Donald Trump says new talks with Iran are the last chance for Tehran to reach a deal and avoid an escalation in US strikes. He claims the negotiations are underway, calling Iran's denial unbelievably duplicitous.
4: I want to give him every last chance before decapitation. Very tough to do what we have planned. Still planned. We'll see what happens.
2: Over the weekend, the president called off what he described as massive strikes against Iran, following appeals from several Gulf allies. One Iranian state media outlet estimates that this is the 10th time Mr. Trump has retreated from a military threat, saying the pattern reflects the United States' miscalculation of realities on the ground. Iran denies that it is in talks with the US. It says it is negotiating with Oman about creating a temporary route through the Strait of Hormuz that would allow commercial shipping to resume.
3: Russia says 7 people, including 3 children, have been killed in a Ukrainian drone attack on the Black Sea resort town of Jelenchik. Russian authorities say Kyiv deliberately targeted civilians. Verified social media footage appears to show a drone striking a beach full of holiday makers. Ukraine has not commented, but has said in the past that it does not intentionally target civilians. The governor of the region called the strike a tragedy, saying the victims had no connection to military infrastructure. The strike comes as the UN warns of escalating risks to civilians as attacks on urban areas in Ukraine intensify. Officials said on Monday that Russian planes dropped 8 powerful glide bombs on southern Ukraine over a span of 90 minutes, and they reportedly targeted residential districts in the city of Zaporizhia. One person was killed and dozens were wounded.
2: Myanmar's government has released photographs of detained former leader Aung San Suu Kyi in a meeting with Red Cross officials. It breaks the government's 5-year silence on the precise whereabouts and condition of the Nobel laureate. The 81-year-old appeared to be in good health. The International Committee of the Red Cross confirmed the meeting took place on Sunday. It is the first publicly confirmed visit by an international organization since her ousting and detention after a coup in February 2021. Concerns over her well-being have persisted since then, with a military-backed government denying access while insisting she is in good health. CNA senior correspondent Leong Wai Kit says the release of rare images of Aung San Suu Kyi has sparked cautious optimism, while raising questions about whether the military may allow greater outside access.
5: This is not the first time that Aung San Suu Kyi, while in detention since the coup, had met outsiders. The first time we publicly know that she met was in 2023, and back then it was with the Thai foreign minister, the ex-foreign minister, Don Pramut Winai, who later on went on to tell his ASEAN counterparts that she appeared to be in good health, both emotionally and physically. The only difference is that back then that meeting did not have the photographs that we are seeing. There have been various reactions coming. It has ranged from absolute skepticism to cautious hope to now welcoming this move, being seen as a positive move. One of the reactions, of course, coming from her son, Kim Aris, who had expressed hope that this is a first positive step, hoping, of course, to in future be able to have direct contact with his mother. I must also point out that in the last 5 years, the reason ICRS

0: embassy could possibly meet Aung San Suu Kyi was perhaps years of engagement with the Myanmar military. Even after the coup, ICRC had maintained engagements and interactions with the Myanmar military of all levels, from Min Aung Hlaing himself to other of his appointed ministers in the regime. And of course, the UN agencies that operate inside of Myanmar still continue having interactions and engagements with Myanmar. Thailand has played a very significant role in this Aung San Suu Kyi factor because the Thai side has been trying to get access for ASEAN envoy Lazaro to see Aung San Suu Kyi and also has suggested that access could also be seen as progress. Now, whether or not this is the first step towards Aung San Suu Kyi meeting more outsiders, that remains to be seen.
1: Indonesian rescuers are racing to find survivors after a ferry caught fire off the coast of Java on Sunday, killing at least five people. More than 220 passengers and crew have been rescued. And as CNA senior correspondent Chutney Vavani reports, the number of those missing is unclear because the exact passenger count is unknown.
2: Indonesian authorities are verifying the company's official manifest against the number of victims recovered by the Joint Search and Rescue Task Force. The ship, which was sailing from Surabaya to Makassar, caught fire in the waters off Suminup Regency in East Java. Coordinating Minister for Infrastructure and Regional Development, Agus Harimurti Yudhoyono, says the government will investigate the incident. He said the National Transportation Safety Committee will investigate the cause of the fire. The minister added that the government will continue to encourage fleet renewal to improve the safety and quality of maritime transport. The government will also evaluate the shipping company. However, authorities say they must first determine the cause of the fire before deciding on the next steps, whether that means strengthening safety measures or taking action against the company. Local authorities have coordinated with port officials, security personnel, and disaster management teams to ensure evacuation and medical services run smoothly. Indonesia is no stranger to maritime accidents and incidents. The Ministry of Transportation data shows more than 100 ship accidents since 2020. Most of those accidents were collisions, followed by sinkings, groundings, and fires. Chutney Vavani, CNA, Jakarta.
3: Singapore Defence Minister Chan Chun Sing says key areas of growth for ASEAN are the energy grid, financial connectivity and data networks. He says these will form the basis for propelling the rest of the region's economic activity. And Mr. Chan was speaking at a dialogue on Singapore's competitiveness organised by the Singapore Institute of International Affairs. CNA's Nasha Rohim with this report.
4: Amid geopolitical tensions and supply chain disruptions, Defence Minister Chan Chun Sing says ASEAN can emerge stronger. This by building on what he's called three commanding heights of the new economy: energy, finance and data. That includes an integrated ASEAN power grid, seamless financial connectivity and data flows to create new products and services.
5: ASEAN, the data is very rich because of the diversity of the population base. The question is that will we be able to overcome the tendency or the temptation to do data protectionism, where we see data as if it is oil, where it must be with me and not with you, and the people cannot use the data and cross-pollinate, if you like, the data to have new insights for new business propositions.
4: For Singapore, Mr. Chan says what's important is staying open and connected with the rest of the world. He adds that the country must stay out of trouble and build resilience by diversifying its supply chains and markets.
5: If one sector depends on more than one-third of its input from one particular source country or company, then I think we need to take a serious hard look at it to see whether we can be held ransom and we will be at the mercy of other people. On the other hand, if any sector depends on more than one particular market for more than one-third of its output, then I think we should also be rightfully concerned. So this is just a rule of thumb, it's not magic science, but we need to then build the diversity in order for us to have the resilience.
4: As for ASEAN, Mr. Chan says the bloc can send a signal to the rest of the world that it is prepared to harmonize certain rules progressively. This, he says, will give businesses the confidence to invest in the region.
1: A report by the Singapore Institute of International Affairs says Singapore can boost its competitiveness by taking steps such as preparing the workforce for AI and encouraging greater ASEAN integration. CNA's Paul Sung has more on the report's recommendations.
6: To help workers adapt to AI, the report suggests new AI skills training and recognized certifications. Mapping job functions could also help firms identify tasks where AI can assist while keeping people in the loop, and with grants to support firms in this restructuring. The report also recommends the longer paid apprenticeship for students to gain real work experience before graduating. This means education curriculums will need to change to accommodate longer periods of work-based learning, with the government leading by example. The report also calls for clearer rules as more professionals take on part-time roles across different companies. Now, these include developing guidelines on how benefits, CPF and taxes should be managed, as well as platforms to connect workers with employers. The report recommends greater partnership with ASEAN to help companies strengthen their competitiveness, and this can be through infrastructure investments and joint industrial parks serving as a base for green technologies, precision engineering and AI data centers.
7: But Singaporeans also need to understand why they need to push ASEAN forward. Why it makes sense not just to be nice to our neighbors, but how we can gain from it as businesses, as citizens. And I think this next step, governments need to pave the way, businesses need to follow up, looking for new partners, new economic zones.
1: And that was Simon Tay, chairman of the Singapore Institute of International Affairs, ending that report by Paul Sung. And that's the news with Haryanto and Justine. Headlines anytime on CNA 938 and CNA.asia. Coming up to 11 minutes past 7, let's have a look at the roads and also the weather for this Tuesday. To the roads, first of all, there's been an accident on the CTE towards the AYE just after Ang Mo Kio Avenue 5, avoid lane 1. We've got heavy traffic at the moment on the BKE towards the PIE between the PIE Changi exit and Bukit Panjang Road. We've also got heavy traffic on the CTE towards the AYE at the PIE Changi exit. A couple of more accidents just in. One on the CTE towards the AYE just after Moulmein Road. That congestion now until the PIE Tuas exit, avoid lane 5. And also an accident on the CTE towards the AYE after Ang Mo Kio Avenue 5, avoid lane 1. And we've got some heavy traffic on the BKE towards the PIE at the KJE exit.
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1: And now look at the weather for today. Well, it's partly cloudy around Singapore at the moment. Today's temperature range 24 to 34 degrees Celsius. Relative humidity 60 to 90%.
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3: Then from 8 to 10 a.m., stay locked in for the morning report. We break down the headlines, discuss the issues, and get to the heart of the stories that matter. 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
14: And sometimes we sneak in a little bit of Taylor Swift. It's me,
3: hi. So join me, Harianto Diman.
14: And me, Andrea Hay, every weekday morning for your daily dose of what's important. We don't just report the news,
3: we put it in perspective. And we are open for business right here on CNA 938 with me, Harianto and Justine. Good morning.
1: Good to see you again.
3: Good to see you again as well. Happy Tuesday. It is the 4th of August. Your time is just past 7:15 a.m. Very quickly, we want to talk about this, report. Before we head on to our first chat, our guest is already standing by. I want to ask you, are you a fan of Spider-Man, Justine, and the franchise?
1: I am. I mean, not so much the recent, well, not the current one, but the one, gosh, years ago with Tobey Maguire, I think
3: Tobey Maguire, the first one.
1: The first
3: Spider-Man.
1: And he was wonderful. And then I really like Andrew Garfield as well.
3: Yeah.
1: But I haven't seen the Tom Holland one.
3: No. Okay, so I am with you as well. Out of the three Spider-Men, I think Tobey Maguire makes the best Spider-Man. I mean, I know it's arguable, right? But yeah,
1: he was great, wasn't he?
3: He was. I love it, yeah. My least favorite has to be Andrew Garfield, actually.
1: Oh, okay.
3: Yeah. Right. Tom Holland, the thing about Tom, I think it's his childlike sort of portrayal of Spider-Man that it's quite endearing for me.
1: Yep.
3: Yeah. So it seems like, you know, it's translated to good earnings as well at the box office. So
1: a lot of money.
3: Yeah. Spider-Man just opened and it, of course, soared to huge gains of $355 million. And that's the opening in North America, putting its worldwide total to close or to just over $900 million. My oh my.
1: That's amazing. Now, I know I'm not very good with popular culture, but I didn't realize that his wife was also in the movie.
3: Yes, Zendaya is as well. So, yeah, the opening was the second biggest in domestic box office history. And that is only behind, again, another Marvel franchise, and that is the Avengers Endgame 2019. At about $350 million. Of course, this is not adjusted for inflation. I am not surprised, simply because I think there was a lot of hype to it, right? And Spider-Man, it has always been a perennial favorite among people, among fans. And it's a character that has, I suppose, withstand the test of time.
1: It's been around for a long time. So you'll be seeing this one when it comes out?
3: I want to, actually. Some of my friends have watched it. It opened, I think, last week.
1: Ah, okay.
3: And mixed reviews, of course, as all this. Some, you know, fans of Spider-Man, they go like, yep, we love it. And then the more critical ones, they are like, could be better.
1: Yeah,
3: but I don't know. So I'm just going to head in with a clear mind, with no expectation, open mind, and then see how it goes.
1: Excellent.
3: Yeah. So, so Spider-Man there breaking our box office in North America. And we thought we just wanted to quickly just share that piece of news with you. Let's now head on to our first chat. So the yen is back in focus, and this comes as a rare joint intervention by Japan and the United States has lifted the currency. But that rally is already losing momentum. Now, Tokyo and Washington say they are prepared to step in again if needed. President Donald Trump called the yen buying a sign of friendship and said it would benefit the global economy.
1: Well, analysis suggests that Japan spent around $34 billion buying yen last Friday, with the US Treasury also reportedly supporting the move. So has this changed the outlook for the yen, or will any gains prove short-lived until the interest rate gap between Japan and the US begins to narrow?
3: So let's bring in our guest, Dr. Martin Schultz, Chief Economist at Fujitsu. Dr. Schultz, thank you for joining us this morning on Open for Business. So the yen is holding on to some gains after this rare intervention. Does this mark a genuine turning point for the currency, or is sustained strength unlikely until the interest rate gap between the two countries narrows?
15: Yes, good morning. It clearly depends on the follow-up steps on the Japan side. This intervention caught investors completely by surprise, not only because it was rare, also the timing together during a Bank of Japan meeting where they did not raise interest rates, which would be necessary for a sustainable, stronger yen. So this was a surprise that buys some time, and the time will fly until September, when the Bank of Japan is meeting the next time, and where they probably have to follow up with some more tightening steps to remain credible with this intervention. And they will also get some pressure from their friends in the US. Guys, we have coordinated here. Come on, you need to do something. And I'm quite sure that there have been talks that they're heading into that direction.
1: Well, Mr. Trump confirmed U.S. support for the yen as a gesture of friendship and financial benefit. So what does Washington gain economically and strategically from helping Japan?
15: Well, I think the friendship level really is on the, well, ministry, treasury, Bank of Japan, Ministry of Finance level. I mean, these people are working together for ages, and they also realize that coordination with the US has been much more difficult. So the coordination between these two important countries, Japan is the biggest investor in the US, is still on the ground continuing. Getting Mr. Trump on board for a gesture of little friendship seems to have been possible on this account, especially because they were selling euros and not dollars, so that might have made it a little bit easier to have bring in this quirk again. The main point here is that the US has strong business interests in keeping the Japanese yen as stable as possible. The big challenge over the last year and more was that actually there has not been disruption or market instability. There has been a very stable trend to weaken the yen, and Japan has lost a lot of credibility in terms of leaning against it. This is not welcome in industry in Japan. This is a big concern on the Japan, on the US side, and much of Asia. So bringing all these players on board and saying, okay, we are changing the tide here, was probably the biggest incentive.
3: Despite the intervention, Dr. Schultz, the yen's rally is somewhat already losing momentum, with analysts seeing limited upside beyond around 155 against the US dollar. What will determine whether authorities need to step in again?
15: Well, investors are now, of course, testing the market, but I think they will be very, very careful. I mean, you can bet against the Bank of Japan, and Mr. Bessent has won a ton of money by doing that in his earlier career as a hedge fund manager. He still seems to have the mindset of a hedge fund manager, because this entire operation is going into that direction. But on his mind clearly seems to be that there has been a significant change on the Japan side. And what investors now need to see, that what Mr. Bessent already sees, is that there has a change of mindset. And that requires that the Bank of Japan is increasing interest rates in September. That's earlier than they have been planning before, that they follow up on in December. That means two interest rate steps. That would be significant tightening of monetary policy, plus an intervention, buying yen back, buying yen back means that monetary policy is already tighter. When investors are seeing that during August and see, okay, the train is going into that direction. A lot of carry traits will become much more dangerous. They are very sensitive to small changes. So my best guess would be in August, everybody will be concerned and careful, probably test it a little bit, but not bet against the federal, the Treasury and the Ministry of Finance together. This would be very, really, really dangerous.
1: And Dr. Schultz, the Bank of Japan has kept interest rates relatively low while US rates remain much higher. Do you think intervention can meaningfully support the yen without a narrowing of that policy gap in the future?
15: Well, the problem, the Bank of Japan and the Ministry of Finance, in Japan, the Ministry of Finance is in charge of exchange rate policy, of course, fiscal policy, and the Bank of Japan has been in a bind. The current government wants to have kind of everything. They want to have low interest rates. They want to have expansionary monetary policy. They want to have a stable yen. They want to have lots of investment. They want to support domestic demand by printing money and doing everything together. This is almost impossible for the Ministry of Finance and the Bank of Japan. So it seems that they have been looking for partners outside. The Bank of Japan wanted to increase interest rates for a long time, normalizing monetary policy, as they say. They were running into opposition in the government. The Ministry of Finance is concerned that fiscal policies might be, well, too expansionary. So it seems that they found a partner in the U.S., putting some pressure on the government, saying, guys, we're helping here with the exchange rate. Very important. Investors are concerned. Industry is concerned with it. So we help you stabilize the yen. For that, you allow the central bank to become quite a bit more on the course of tightening, which would be welcome in the Bank of Japan. The Ministry of Finance gets some support with, okay, we take the exchange rate policy off your hands so you can do expansionary industrial policy. Inviting investors, putting in investment opportunities, that is also strengthened in the yen. So it is really about getting a new policy mix here.
3: Okay, so Dr. Schultz, if the yen does strengthen from here, what would that mean for global investors that have exposure to Japanese equities, bonds, companies, and which sectors stand to benefit or perhaps even lose?
15: Well, I don't expect, as most investors, that we are seeing a very strong yen or turning the tide in terms of getting the trend into the opposite direction. As Namrina was pointing out, it would require significantly higher interest rates, closing the gap to U.S. interest rates. That is almost impossible. Japan, when it grows, when it normalizes its monetary policy, means it will have an interest rate of 1.5%. This is a low growth economy. This is an aging economy. Long-term interest rates are tied to the growth potential of an economy. So closing the gap to the booming US economy is almost impossible. But with significant support for domestic investment, getting all these sectors the government is talking about supported, would already help. Japan is part of this enormous semiconductor boom in Asia, but only a side player or a foundational player by bringing in foundational technologies like specialized chemistry, machinery and so on. So it gains from the boom that we are seeing in semiconductor, it gains from the boom in AI, it gains from a stock market that allows companies to invest when investment conditions become better in Japan. And that would be what investors are looking at beyond monetary policy. When investment conditions are improved in Japan, more capital would be flowing into Japan, flowing back to Japan from Japanese companies, so far focusing mostly on the US market.
3: Dr. Schultz, we will leave it at that. We will be monitoring those developments as well. We really appreciate your time this morning to share your insights and perspectives as and when we have those updates and developments. We hope to have you back on the show.
15: Thank you. Goodbye.
3: The pleasure is all ours as well. We've been speaking there with Dr. Martin Schulz. He is chief economist at Fujitsu. Now, if you would like to listen back to this conversation, you can head on to cna.asia/listen. Look out for the CNA 938 Rewind tab. Or if you are on Spotify, you can also check us out on Spotify. Our recorded interviews are stored there as well. Now, don't go away because the 7:30 news coming right up after these messages.
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3: With the time just past 7:30, let's get you the latest from the CNA newsroom. The proposed redevelopment of Maju Forest and Gilman Barracks into residential areas will be one of the key topics for discussion when Parliament sits today. 18 questions have been tabled on the two sites, with concerns over the loss of green spaces. CNA's Paul Sung with this report.
6: MPs are seeking details of the environmental impact of developing the area and whether alternative locations were considered. Questions also covered how much forest and heritage space can be retained and how public feedback will shape final plans. Questions have also been filed on the GovTech restructuring, including the retrenchments of 93 officers and the support provided to affected staff. The Workers' Party has tabled a motion calling for a more equal and inclusive economy and one that's driven by stronger local companies and domestic demand. There is also a motion to revise the terms of service for Parliament staff, including adjusting their pay.
3: And we move on now to look at acute hospital resources, hospice care expertise, and family support services are now integrated under one roof at the new Woodlands Hospice. This is the first such collaboration between Woodlands Hospital and Renshu Hospital, and aims to meet the growing demand for palliative care services, driven by an aging population. CNA's Nadine Yam with this report featuring Health Minister Ong Ye Kung.
20: Singapore's palliative care sector has developed rapidly over the years, and now such services will be available to residents in Woodlands. At Woodlands Hospice, patients receive care in a more home-like environment with personalised spaces, like therapy rooms designed to support comfort and time with loved ones.
21: And this is, to me, a very significant development in the north, because we have end-of-life provider, RCC, Dover Park Hospice, HCA, that has been active throughout the island, but in the north, we never have a dedicated provider.
20: 2, 1. The hospice marks Singapore's first collaboration between a public hospital, Woodlands Hospital, and a charity hospice, Renshu Hospital.
3: And in other news, Singapore's manufacturing sector expanded in July, marking 12 straight months of growth. The Purchasing Managers Index, or PMI, rose to 51.4, the highest since November 2018. A reading above 50 indicates expansion. Growth was driven by robust demand from AI-related sectors. The electronics sector PMI also rose by 0.2 points to 52.4, marking 14 months of continuous expansion. supply deliveries continued to face delays as geopolitical tensions in the Middle East disrupted global supply chains. Despite these challenges, economic advisor at SDAX, Song Seung-woon, says that the manufacturing sector is likely to keep growing as long as demand from the technology cycle stays resilient.
0: Will it continue to be a challenge for businesses or not? It is. You have two things. One, but getting your hand on the input, and B, prices are rising. But for now, demand is still strong. So what we are seeing and have seen is businesses drawing down on finished product. So finished inventory product continue to basically be depleted. So they have demand orders to fill. They have inventory to fill up. So it looks like we will still see the strong output growth, at least in the near medium term.
3: Months of preparation are about to come to fruition for thousands of National Day Parade performers as they gear up for the big show. Among them is singer-songwriter Sky Shen, who lives with muscular dystrophy and will be making his NDP debut. Now, he will be performing his original song, March On With Me. CNA's Alexandra Anand goes behind the scenes with him.
2: Among the thousands preparing for the big day is someone taking the stage for the very first time. Meet singer-songwriter Sky Shen. Today, he's giving us a backstage pass into his day.
22: So, I'm a little worried because I think I'm running late and everybody's going to be
2: okay, let's go. Sky lives with muscular dystrophy, but that's never stopped him from showing up, rehearsal after rehearsal. Today's run-through is all about precision. Every performer has to know exactly where to be and exactly when, until it feels like second nature.
23: What are the most tiring parts?
22: I think the most tiring part of the rehearsal days is actually the downtime and waiting around. I think when you're busy, you don't really notice that you're tired until things quieten down and you actually have a bit of a break to process how you're feeling. That's when you realize that you're tired.
2: For Sky, being here means more than making his NDP debut. It's a chance to be seen.
22: Ever since I became a wheelchair user, I feel like I live a lot of my life isolated or at least segregated from the mainstream public. I never thought that anyone here would really care about what I'm doing or the music that I create. And it really means a lot to me that I get to perform for my Singaporeans on stage.
3: And that's the news. You can get more headlines by staying with us right here on CNA 938, or you can head on to cna.asia.
1: Coming up to 7.36, let's have another look at the roads for you. There's been an accident on the AYE towards Tuas just after West Coast. A vehicle has broken down on the PIE towards Tuas just after Pai Labour Road. Traffic slow on the PIE towards Changi at Bukit Batok Road exit. Heavy traffic also on the TPE towards the PIE between the KPE and Pongol Road. And traffic heavy on the PIE towards Changi between Stevens Road and Lornie Road.
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3: We are still open for business right here on CNA 938, and it is time for us to get you up to speed on what's happening in business with our colleague Elizabeth Neo, who joins us from Asia First, the morning show on CNA TV. Liz, a very good morning to you. Liz, is Wall Street's tech rally back on track?
27: Yeah, so it appears so. We're seeing Wall Street start the month of August with a strong rebound there. The Dow hit a record close. It was up nearly 700 points. The S&P 500 gained nearly 1.5%, putting it within striking distance of its all-time high that was reached in June. Gains of more than 2% for the NASDAQ as well. So we saw big tech power this rally. Your Meta, Amazon, Microsoft, Alphabet, Nvidia all surging overnight as investors were encouraged by the better-than-expected earnings. And falling oil prices also added some support there after the US president called off planned strikes on Iran and said that talks would resume. Meantime, the Japanese yen's surge following that rare US-Japan joint yen buying intervention is already losing steam. Tokyo and Washington, they have vowed to take further action if needed, but analysts still see little room for gains beyond the 155 per dollar level. Markets are also increasingly betting that the Bank of Japan would raise interest rates as soon as September.
1: And Liz, while lower oil prices lifted Wall Street, is the White House now turning up the pressure on energy giants?
27: Yeah, it appears so. The U.S. president has accused ExxonMobil and Chevron of making, quote, too much money from oil price spikes, of course, linked to the conflict. So the comments came after both companies reported blockbuster second quarter profits. Chevron earned about $12 billion, which marks a 400% increase. Exxon posted about $14.5 billion, which is more than double from the year ago period. So Mr. Trump said that the oil giants should give some of those profits back to the public by cutting fuel prices for consumers. And the remarks also came as oil prices fell about 5% on renewed hopes that the U.S.-Iran talks could ease supply concerns, and that it also boosted shares in both Exxon and Chevron.
3: Also looking at the intensifying AI race, Liz, how is the Trump administration responding?
27: Yeah, so the White House is set to meet leading AI companies to discuss a new voluntary safety testing framework for artificial intelligence models. So Bloomberg Report says that OpenAI, Anthropic, and Google are expected to attend this as the Trump administration, of course, pushes for stronger AI security. And these companies also want to try to avoid mandatory regulation. So the talks come amid growing concerns there over AI safety, and also as competition with China intensifies. This is regarding, of course, a wave of lower cost Chinese AI models that have really entered the markets, raised fresh concerns about America's lead in the sector. And that's really put AI policy firmly in the spotlight ahead of a planned Trump C summit later in September.
3: All righty, Lisa, thank you so much for those headlines. We've been speaking there with Elizabeth Neo from Asia First, the morning show on CNE TV. Wall Street surged overnight with the Dow hitting a fresh record as investors once again turned bullish on tech stocks. The Dow Jones Industrial Average rose 1.3%, the S&P 500 gained 1.5%, and the Nasdaq added 2.1%. De-escalating tensions in the Middle East also led to a pullback in oil prices. Crude oil prices are continuing to fall in Asian trade on signs of talks to restore commercial shipping through the Strait of Hormuz.
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3: Alrighty, time to turn now to the financial markets. The Japanese yen holding on to gains after a rare joint intervention by Japan and the US. But questions remain if the rebound has staying power and whether officials are prepared to step in again.
1: Meanwhile, Wall Street surged overnight with the Dow ending at a record close as investors once again turned bullish on tech stocks and de-escalating tensions in the Middle East, which pulled oil prices lower. That also helped Wall Street extend its rally to fresh highs.
3: We have King Lip now, who is Chief Strategist and Partner at Baker Avenue Wealth Management, joining us for this chat. King, welcome back to the show. We have to talk about that rare joint intervention first. It is the biggest or one of the biggest headlines from yesterday and all through today as well. And we've also had a chat earlier on, but we just want to get your thoughts as well. Now, yen holding on to gains after Japan and the US carried out a rare joint currency intervention. Do you see this marking a turning point for the currency, or is it still unlikely, perhaps due to, you know, interest rate differential until it is narrowed?
5: Yes, good morning. And that, as you mentioned, this is an exceptionally rare intervention. Effectively, 164 yen was the line in the sand. I think, you know, in terms of whether this has staying power, I think really the decision now belongs to the Bank of Japan. You know, the BOJ says inflation risks are tilted upwards, but then financial conditions remain accommodative. So even though Washington and Tokyo have put a speed limit on yen weakness, intervention alone is not going to change the direction of the currency. I think for this rally to last for the yen, the Bank of Japan has to follow through with tighter monetary policy.
1: But then how much credibility does that U.S. involvement add versus Japan acting solo? I mean, in other words, do coordinated currency interventions have a stronger impact than unilateral moves?
5: The U.S. participation certainly changes the risk calculus. Traders can no longer assume that bidding against the yen is a one-way trade. So the threat of another coordinated move should put a near-term ceiling on dollar-yen. Be that as it may, I still think ultimately whether this yen rally will last really depends on the Bank of Japan alone.
3: So is there a possibility then that the coordinated intervention could weaken rather than strengthen confidence in the yen instead?
5: It can. It can have sort of this opposite effect, yeah. If you would, if market participants lose confidence in the ability of the Bank of Japan to have good monetary policy. So that's certainly the case.
1: And King, what would a stronger yen mean for global investors with that exposure to not just Japanese equities, but also the bonds and Japanese companies that do rely on those exports?
5: Yeah, a stronger yen would pressure Japanese exports and trigger volatility as leveraged carry trades could unwind. But as I mentioned, without follow through from the Bank of Japan, I think the yen's rebound may prove temporary.
3: All righty, let's head to Wall Street now. Let's take a look at those good figures there. NASDAQ rising over 2% as oil fell on renewed Iran diplomacy. King, can equities keep grinding higher if geopolitical relief holds? I mean, what are the key risks that could derail this?
5: Yes, we do think it can grind higher, really because of a strong earnings backdrop. And obviously, the U.S.-Iran chatter over the weekend certainly helps. This week, we have pretty big news on the horizon. Friday is our jobs number. So we need this jobs number to be kind of like a Goldilocks scenario where it's not too hot, not too cold. If it's too hot, it means the Fed would likely have to raise interest rates. If it's too cold, that might suggest that the economy is weakening and maybe heading into a recession. So we think it's going to be a decent number, and that's going to be right in the middle of the fairway. That being said, tech earnings continues to be very strong. The AI trade had unraveled over the last couple of weeks due to a hedge fund here in the U.S., basically collapsing, a $40 billion hedge fund. So we think a lot of that deleveraging is now behind us, and we think it's now a good opportunity to pick up some of these beaten down tech stocks.
1: So then how important is lower energy pricing for broader market outlook right now? How are you thinking about geopolitical risk premiums in oil prices?
5: It's extremely important to have lower oil prices. Because right now, the Fed can sort of look through a short-lived oil shock, but they cannot sustain a second-round effects of higher energy prices. Inflation's already above 2% target, so we really need to see a meaningful drop in oil prices for the Fed to be patient on interest rates. A significantly higher interest rate profile is going to slow down the U.S. economy, and ultimately the discounting factor on a lot of these profits that we've been enjoying here.
3: King, I would just like to circle back to that tech rally there that you were talking about. And you did mention why it is driving investors back into big tech. But the thing is, there is also that major concern, right? Whether massive spending on AI infrastructure would actually generate sufficient returns. Wouldn't those concerns sort of, you know, pull investors back?
5: Yes, it is a concern. I think it's going to be a sort of tug of war between the spenders and the beneficiaries of that spending. So companies like Meta, for example, is going to spend several hundred billion in CapEx. I think that's going to flow to companies like semiconductors, some of these networking companies, the companies that provide power infrastructure to a lot of these data centers. Those are the tech names that I think investors should look at. While those have basically sort of an undisciplined spending on CapEx, those are probably best to be avoiding for now.
1: But at Amazon and Microsoft, of course, have eased some AI payback concerns. But chip volatility does persist. What now separates disciplined capital spending from spending investors will punish?
5: Yes, good question. It really depends on the return on investment. So the reason why Microsoft had done so well is because their cloud business grew substantially, due in part to the CapEx spending that they had spent in the last 12 to 18 months. And Amazon was along the same lines. Their AWS business, the cloud business, also grew better than expectations. So those are the type of companies where you're seeing material ROI, whereas for a company like Meta, they've been spending like drunken sailors, if you would, and not seeing the return on investment yet.
3: King, let's talk about SpaceX report. It announces its first public quarter with Starlink at 10.3 million March subscribers. What matters most now? Is it subscriber growth, capital spending, free cash flow, or management credibility?
5: Yes, I would say it's all of the above. Certainly, this is the first report as a public company, so it's going to face the scrutiny, if you would, about their accountability. I don't think this report is going to matter too much about just one quarter. It's really going to matter about the confidence in the long-term growth model. So Starlink subscriber growth will be a key, because that's really the part that is profitable for the company, that produces cash flows. But we really need to see a concrete business plan, if you would, for the other parts of the business from management when we hear from them tomorrow.
1: And with earnings resilient, but geopolitical risks still unresolved, King, how should investors balance quality U.S. equities with energy as an inflation and conflict hedge?
5: Yeah, I think in this uncertain environment, you really want to buy high-quality companies, those with strong balance sheets, pricing power, disciplined CapEx. But we think there's room for energy stocks as well. If oil prices continue to be high, we think they are a hedge for a client portfolio, for investor portfolio, and just not a cyclical trade. So it would be a barbell approach where you're getting the growth from technology stocks, but you're also getting a risk reduction from owning some of these energy names.
3: King, we will leave it at that. Always a pleasure to speak with you. We look forward to our next chat with you.
5: Thank you so much.
3: Pleasure is all ours. We've been speaking there with King Lip. He is Chief Strategist and Partner at Baker Avenue Wealth Management.
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3: We now circle back to an international headline. US President Donald Trump says new talks with Iran are the last chance for Tehran to reach a deal and avoid an escalation in US strikes. He claims the negotiations are underway, calling Iran's denial unbelievably duplicitous. Now, over the weekend, Mr. Trump called off what he said were massive strikes against Iran at the urging of several Gulf states.
1: And one Iranian state media outlet reckons it's the 10th time that Mr. Trump had retreated from a military threat, saying the pattern reflects the US miscalculating realities on the ground. Well, Jagruti Dave tells us if there are any indications that this occasion is any different and could give the US an upper hand.
8: Many analysts looking at the pattern of this war will say it's Groundhog Day. We've seen the threats of serious military escalation, followed by a pause, a demand for a deal, demanding reopening the Strait of Hormuz, and then the resumption of strikes over something like the Strait of Hormuz. And so there are patterns of similarities, but there are some differences as well. This time Iran saying it's not in talks with the US, despite Donald Trump's claim that Iran is begging for negotiations. Another difference is that we know that from the Saudi Arabian press agency that the Saudi Crown Prince talked to President Trump, and there's clear concerns from the Gulf about regional security if there's an escalation. So it seems that there is more regional pressure at play here, with the threat of Iran hitting Gulf energy infrastructure in retaliation to US strikes. So there's clearly a growing move to try to bring diplomacy back on track. But both sides are very much doubling down on their positions publicly. So there's every chance we could see the same cycle repeated again, but with more serious repercussions regionally and for the global economy.
3: CNN is reporting the Pentagon crowdsourcing from military analysts for so-called new creative and unconventional ways to pressure and punish Iran. Jagruti explains what this says about the Trump administration's ability to deal with Tehran.
8: This report is interesting because it suggests that people within the administration are open to the possibility that the US strategy of maximum pressure might not work against Iran. If you look, Iran, they've suffered through bombing, sanctions, they've had their senior leadership taken out in strikes, and yet they continue to fight US demands. And that Iran is likely banking on the US tiring of the war first by, say, running low on weapons or public goodwill in the run-up to the November midterm. So perhaps there is a sense that military pressure is unlikely to make Iran give up control over the Strait of Hormuz, because it realizes that this is crucial leverage it has. And so from this report, you have a sense that maybe the administration recognizes this and is considering that maybe they need to think of alternatives. But, you know, if you look at the pattern of US negotiations with Iran, you've seen, say, with the JCPOA, the Iran nuclear deal, you had engagement and then backtracking. You had engagement and then backtracking. So this has happened before. But I think when you've got an adversary who's willing to bear all of this and continue doubling down, perhaps there is a sense, at least a growing sense, perhaps within the administration, based on this report, that you can't keep doing the same thing over and over again and expect different results.
1: Jagruti Dave in Washington, D.C.
3: And she brings us to the end of Open for Business right here on CNA 938. But of course, we will be back tomorrow, 7 a.m. for more business news. So make sure you stay with us then. So I have to ask you now, Justine, do you often find yourself scrolling on your phone, you know, anytime you have a free moment, and then just go down the
1: road? Guilty as charged. I mean, because I take public transport here, so it's like, it's a nice way. You sit on the bus or the MRT, you've got your phone, you're scrolling to pass the time. Even if I'm at home, I do that as well, and I should be doing other things,
3: And then you find yourself, okay, you know, telling yourself, just 5 more minutes.
1: Yep.
3: And then the next thing you know, bam, an hour has passed.
1: And are you the same?
3: I am the same as well, right? I always tell myself, okay, so before I start any work, I go like, okay, I'll give myself 10 minutes to just really do whatever I want with my phone on social media. The next thing I know, half an hour has passed, and then an hour has passed, and I'm like, okay, yep, oops, I've got to stop. I've got to start working. Okay, so the thing is, you're not alone if you find yourself in this situation. A government-appointed expert panel has found that 1 in 6 young people in Singapore show signs of problematic social media use. So instead of banning children from social media altogether, the panel says the focus should be on making platforms safer and helping families build healthier habits.
1: Yeah, and it's not just kids who struggle to put their phones down. Here's the thing, many adults do as well. So this week on The Big Question, we are asking, from kids to adults, how to keep social media use in check.
3: That is correct. So drop us your best tips on WhatsApp at 963-11938. Or if you have a question to ask, you can text us as well on that number, 963-11938. Question is, from kids to adults, how to keep social media use in check? Let us know, 963-11938. We will have that conversation this Thursday morning from 8 to 9am on the Morning Report on the Big Question segment. So make sure you chime in with your comments, your thoughts. Now, don't go away because the Morning Report coming right up, and we are going to be talking about Malaysian politics, the latest there being the Negeri Sembilan state election and Transport Minister Anthony Look stepping down as Negeri Sembilan Chief Minister there. So we are going to be having that conversation. But of course, we will also have the 8 o'clock news coming right up. So make sure you stay with us right here on CNA 938.
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